upon our good shepherd, guess what happens? Our fears start to disappear. Not that they're not there still, not that the dangers aren't there, but guess what? Yeah, he's here, my big brother, my shepherd. You know, it's like when you come up and you know, some kids are, I remember one time being in a place and this one guy who was a big guy, like this big, this wide, and he was giving another friend of mine a really hard time. And I came up like, leave my friend alone. You know, and so all of a sudden this guy kind of looks at me, and all of a sudden he kind of backs off. You know, and then he walks away, and I'm like, that's right, buddy, that's right. And then I look behind me, and another, a mutual friend of ours who's like even that big and that tall had walked up behind me. So it wasn't me he was afraid of. And that's, the, you know what, guys and gals, that's it. The Lord is on our side. And if he be for us, who can be against us? But we need to keep our eyes on the Lord. We need to realize that he never leaves us nor forsakes us. That's our shepherd. He doesn't say, hey, Bill, it's break time. I'll see you in a little bit. Hope you'll be okay for a while without me. But that's how we act, isn't it? Bad times come, and all of a sudden it's like, oh, Lord, where are you? Bill, I'm right here. Yeah, but where are you, Lord? I'm right here, Bill. Where are you? You know, I'm right here, Bill. I promised you I'm never going to leave you nor forsake you. Get your eyes back on me. You know, it's interesting. I love thinking about the apostles. And do you remember the one time that Jesus said, hey, you know, he's getting into the boat with them and said, hey, let's go to the other side, okay? And so as they're going to the other side and they're rowing, it's in the night, and the storm comes up, and Jesus is sleeping in the back of the boat, and the waves are getting heavy, and they're starting to crash in, they're starting to flood the boat, and they come and they wake Jesus up. And they say, Jesus, man, don't you even care? We're going to perish. And he gets up and he rebukes the wind and, you know, the storm. And they freak out. Who is this guy that can even rebuke the wind? And then he rebukes them. Hey, where's your faith? I didn't say, let's go out in the middle and sink. I said, let's go to the other side. Then there's another time when, you know, Jesus said, hey, you guys get in the boat and you go to the other side. I'll meet you there. And it says, I think they rode for like 4 or 5 miles. Same kind of thing. A storm comes up. They're getting afraid and they're, you know, oh, they're getting tired. And the darkness is all around them. And all of a sudden they see off in the distance kind of a glow, kind of a, you know, somebody walking on the water. And they start to freak out. And by the way, if anybody here says you wouldn't freak out, I don't believe you. I would be like, whoa, what's going on, dude? And then Jesus is like, hey, relax, guys, it's me. And they're all like, well, if you're the Lord, Peter says, then tell me to come out and walk out to you. All right, Pete, come on out. Walk over to me. Right? And so Peter gets out of the boat, and the waves are still crashing. The storm is still there. Everything's going on. But he's looking at Jesus, and he starts to walk on the water. He's walking above his fears. He's walking over his fears. And all of a sudden, what happens? He starts to look around him again. He gets his eyes back on the things that are scaring him. And he starts to sink. And he cries out, Lord, save me. I like how the Lord just doesn't go, you know, I'm going to teach you a lesson, Pete. I'm going to let you sink for a little bit. And no, he reaches right out here. Come here. Come here, buddy. What's going on? But fast forward now. Fast forward, and this is what I love, how we can all learn, guys and gals, that we're never too old, we're never too young. Later on, Jesus has been, you know, killed on the cross. He's risen from the dead. He's, you know, ascended into heaven. And all of a sudden, we see that James has been killed, John's brother. And Herod is so excited about this that he takes Peter into custody. Well, he's going to be the next one we're going to kill. So here's Peter in the midst of a storm again. It's in the middle of the night, right? And the angel comes to get Peter out of prison. But you know what Peter's doing now? He's sleeping. He's resting. He's resting in his Jesus. He has to wake him up. They have to hit him and wake him up. And even then, he thinks he's dreaming. They bring him through the doors. They take him outside. And it's like, poof, they disappear. And he realizes, hey, this isn't a dream. But you see the difference now. You see the difference. It's the same thing that happened with Paul and Silas. As they've been arrested, they've been beaten. And it's 12 o'clock midnight. They're in prison with all these other prisoners. And what do they start doing? They start singing praises to the Lord. I've got a river of life flowing out of me. And it's like,
We don't know what they're singing. It could have been that. We don't think so. But here's my point. The others in the prison, it didn't see, you know, what would you normally do if you're tired, you're in prison, you're probably on not of the best sort if you are in prison? Hey, quiet or I'm going to kill you. I'm trying to sleep over here. No, it says the other prisoners were listening to them. You see, guys and gals, no matter if we're in fearful situations, no matter where we are, Jesus said, he said this, I have said these things to you that in me you may have peace. In the world you will have tribulation, but take heart, I have overcome the world. Do we believe that? Do we believe what God has said, what our good shepherd has said? We too can overcome in Christ Jesus. You see, that's what happens. That one shepherd that I'm talking about that was a real shepherd and a commentator, he also said this, that nothing calmed the sheep from the fears of the enemy as much as his presence. When he would go and stand in the midst of the sheep, whether it be day or night, he could see them calm down. You know, and this guy, he had, you know, he'd carry a rifle and flashlight and different things. You know, he was prepared to protect his sheep. And they felt that. They knew that. Jesus said, lo, I am with you always, even to the end of the age. He will never leave us nor forsake us. What can separate us from the love of Christ? Can anything separate us from the love of Christ? I love how Paul said, I am convinced that nothing can ever separate us from God's love. Neither death nor life, neither angels nor demons, neither fears for today nor our worries about tomorrow, not even the powers of hell can separate us from God's love. No power in the sky above or in the earth below, indeed nothing in all creation will be able to separate us from the love of God that is revealed in Christ Jesus our Lord. Ah, thanks, Lord, I can sleep tonight. Thank you, Lord, I can have peace even in the midst of this trial, even if somebody's looking to kill me or do me harm. Somebody's talking behind my back. Somebody's putting me down. Lord, I have peace in you. You got my back. How my reputation might be gone because I've been lied about. This might, you know what, Lord, you are my good shepherd. Guys and gals, remember that find the peace in the divine presence of God. Of Jesus Christ, that He is always with us. From Him all darkness flees, and in Him we are overcomers. So first of all, our shepherd helps us to take in the rest as He takes on our enemies. Secondly, to be safe from the attack of other sheep. I found this so trippy. He said one of the things that drove the sheep nuts a lot was that it was usually these older sheep. And they would go around and they would, you know, let's say there was a sheep, a younger sheep that was kind of settled in. They'd butt that sheep out of there. I want that thing. Or if other sheep were over here eating, the bigger sheep would come over and butt that sheep. I'm going to eat that. Even though there's plenty to eat all around. And it was that butting amongst themselves. You know, guys and gals, I've had a brother who was murdered. I've had a father who died from a stroke, a mentor who died from brain cancer, and the only hurt that comes close to those losses is when I've been hurt by sheep within the church. Trippiest thing in the world. I can be on the street witnessing and somebody can call me all kinds of names. I've been fired from jobs, lost a job because of my faith. Doesn't hurt anything like other sheep can hurt. And some of you here can say amen to that. But you know what? It was interesting because, again, if you look at any animal group, there's always what's called, I mean, and chickens have it too, it's called the pecking order. That's where we got that from, is you go look and watch chickens, there's always the pecking order. And it's always the stronger, you know, against the weaker. And we have to be careful with that, even here within our fellowship, guys and gals. As Christians, we need to be careful. Especially when we get older, because we can kind of become a little more boisterous, if you will, almost more self-righteous, if you will. And it's easy to become bullies. It's easy to look at others and say, you're not as holy as I am. You know, look at that. Look at the way you're doing your hair. That's just not godly. You know, look at the way that, you know, that car you're driving. Oh, that's just not right. And we start to bully others around us. Hey, you're sitting in my seat. This is our row.
You guys know what I'm talking about, too. This is where he said, this is our, you know, might as well put a

0: 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You don't need a building. You don't need a choir. You just need to turn your heart to Air One.
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2: The more we grow in Christ, the more humble we should become. And the less judgmental of other Christians we should become. I'm not talking about sin, guys and gals. I'm talking about just being judgmental, because God's very specific about another man's servant. And nobody here, you know, is your servant specifically. We serve the Lord. But we should be serving one another. And it should be with humility. Not bullying people. You know, it's sad. Some of you might have heard just a week and a half ago, there was a pastor back east that, you know, a pastor that I kind of looked up to. And he just got fired from his church because he basically was bullying his staff, being very mean to them. And Mark Driscoll up north in Seattle, same kind of thing a few years ago. You know, same thing, berating his staff and doing different things. Man, that's just wickedness. I've been praying for the church that God is being left behind, because, man, there's people that are in the ministry and say, this is the ministry? Hey, I'm not perfect as a pastor. You can ask anybody. But I'm telling you what, my heart is to be perfect. My heart is to be Christ-like. And guys and gals, we need to be careful, because you might think you're more spiritual than others here. Maybe some of you are, think you're more spiritual, that your way of doing things is so much better than anyone else's. You know, especially even maybe the leadership here. You know, and perhaps you're right. Maybe you are more spiritual than everybody else here. But maybe, here's the other thing. Maybe it's just time for you to move on. There's only two things you can do. Either move on or repent. If you think you're so much more spiritual than everybody else, move on or repent. Because we're all sinners here, saved by God's grace. All of us. And the more that I walk with Jesus, the more I closer get to Him, the more I realize, Lord, man, Your grace is so awesome. Because I am such a wretch. Dude, I can't even think of all the sins. Lord, my heart is so even still, the fleshly heart is so still deceptively wicked. It tells me how good I am.
3: Oh, you're so good, Bill. Thank you, Bill. I know I am pretty good.
2: Jesus said, a new commandment I give you, that you love one another as I have loved you, that you may also love one another. Guys and gals, that is who we're to be as Christians, marked by our love, one for another, not fearing one another, you know. So those are the first two points, you know, the enemy without, the enemy within, if you will. And, you know, the third thing is to be safe from insects, flies, ticks that drive them mad with distractions. I thought this was quite interesting. You see, part of the shepherd's duty, especially apparently during the summer, he was to make sure that the sheep were taken care of in this way. Today it means that they would actually have their sheep dipped to get rid of ticks and other kind of parasites that might be on them. Back then, it's interesting, a lot of times they would anoint their sheep with oil. If they had wounds, they'd put oil on it. You know, the oil would keep the flies away, you know, certain things they would do. And so that's what the shepherd would do, would be anoint them, take care of them to get rid of these distractions. And again, think about the spiritual application. This is awesome. I mean, anybody here have any distractions in your day-to-day lives? I mean, sometimes it can be maddening. A lot of little things can get to us and annoy us and just drive us nuts. You have an amen? Amen? Dude, a bad driver on the way to church, on the way home from church, on the way to work, on the way to school, on the way to the store. Perhaps it's someone at work or school that's having a bad day and they take it out on you. Perhaps it's your kids. They're just a little bit more rambunctious than normal. Maybe your husband or wife wakes up in a funky mood, a grumpy mood. Those are always fun. How about you're hangry? Anybody here ever get hangry? I get hangry sometimes. You're so hungry and all of a sudden you just kind of start, boom, need to eat, need to, you know, get, you know, this. And everything starts bugging you. But you know, again, may those be the times that we come to the Lord and say,

0: Lord, I got to admit, Lord, I got to confess, these things are really bugging me. Please help me. You know, sometimes it's something as simple as your telephone. You know, if I forget, I'll put my phone in my pocket when I'm having my time with the Lord, and it never fails. I'm getting texted, or I'm getting called, or, you know, messaged or something. And so I just, nope, you're not coming with me. Get away. Because those things are like the little flies or things that distract, and sometimes they're things that we can do. But again, guys and gals, we need to wait upon the Lord. Take some time to allow your good shepherd to anoint you with oil, the oil of the Holy Spirit. So that as he fills us, those things don't quite bother us. Somebody cuts us off, we're like, we start to pray for them. Somebody wakes up grumpy, it's like we pray for them. Hey, how can I minister? You seem a little grumpy, is everything okay? You don't say it in a jerky way, by the way.
1: Boy, you sure are grumpy. What can I do for you?
0: But instead, we come to the Lord. Lord, help me, man. These things are driving me nuts. Fill me, Lord. Wash me, Lord. Cleanse me. Anoint me afresh with your Holy Spirit. And receive that by faith. Receive it by faith. So first of all, to feel safe from enemies. Secondly, to feel safe from the attack of other sheep. Third, to feel safe from the attack of flies and mad with distractions. And lastly, to be well fed so that they can rest. You maketh me to lie down in green pastures, causes us. And again, notice the pastures are green. Notice that the pastures are green and tender and full of grass and food. Now it's interesting because the last thing that this shepherd pointed out, that as they rest, when sheep rest, that means they're full of food, and that means they're going to produce more sheep. They're going to produce more milk. You know, it's interesting. He said this other thing, just kind of a side note. I have to share this. So interesting, because part of what he's saying here is when we're resting in the Lord, when we're growing and feeding in the Lord upon his word by his Spirit, that there'll be more milk flowing from us, more honey, if you will. Remember when Jesus said, I'm going to bring you Israelites into a land of flowing with what? Milk and honey. Now for me, I just thought, dude, what does that mean? Or is there going to be a milk truck going around? You know, I remember a kid, there's a milk truck or there's honey just flowing off the things. No, again, a shepherd would have thought, well, that means these people are going to be well fed. They're going to have green pastures, and it's all of a sudden the milk is going to be flowing from the cattle, from the sheep, from the goats. And the bees, because there's all this foliage and grass and flowers, they're going to be just dripping with honey. And you see, guys and gals, what a great picture of our lives, how they're supposed to be as Christians. Jesus just doesn't give us life. He gives us life more abundantly. He just doesn't give us some of his Holy Spirit. He gives us torrents, rivers of Holy Spirit power in our lives. You know, back in the shepherd's day, it took a lot of work to make a green pasture. You know, they'd have to clear fields of bad bushes and plants. They'd have to move away rocks from the soil. They would even irrigate the land to help the good grass grow. And think about that. So too does our shepherd. He clears entire fields of our hearts from our sinfulness and our shame and our despair as we're forgiven in Christ. He then cleanses us with his precious blood, causing us to be born again of the Spirit of God. And then he tends the soil of our hearts. He turns them from stone, hearts of stone, into hearts of flesh. We see a glimpse of this in Ezekiel 36:24. I will take you from a nation among the nations. He's specifically talking to Israel. But what a beautiful picture of what he does in the believer's life. And bring you into your own land. Then I will sprinkle clean water on you, and you will be clean. I will cleanse you from all filthiness and from your idols. I will give you a new heart and put a new spirit within you. I will take the heart of stone out of your flesh and give you a heart of flesh. I will put my spirit within you and cause you to walk in my statutes, and you will keep my judgments and do them. You see, beloved in Christ, just as Jesus told the parable of the sower and the seeds, I think it should really be called the seed and the soil parable. You see, because we need to keep our hearts just that our soil in our hearts just ready to receive the food that God gives us, ready to receive the Word of God, the meat of the Word of God, so that we might be growing and that we might be living, thriving as Christians. And notice the earthly shepherd would irrigate the land. So too does the Lord irrigate our hearts with His Holy Spirit when we allow Him, when we seek Him, when we put off those other distractions. And also, lastly, to be feasting upon the Word of God. Feasting upon God's Word. You know, I know there's many people here that aren't reading their Bibles every day. I'll be real honest with you. I don't know how you do it. I'm just being real. Man, if I'm sick or something and I can't read my Bible, let's say that day, the next day I am parched. I'm like, Lord, I'm starving spiritually, man. I just can't wait to get back. And oh, I'm so excited to see. Oh, Lord, thank you for your word. And He grows me and He changes me. He cleanses me. And beloved in Christ, He helps me to lay down in the green pastures of His word.
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16: 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Today, we're going to be in John chapter 11 with a message titled A Measure of Faith. We're going to look at the life of Martha, Mary, and Lazarus. 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
17: Verse 1, now a certain man was sick named Lazarus of Bethany, the town of Mary and her sister Martha. It was that Mary which anointed the Lord with ointment and wiped his feet with her hair, whose brother Lazarus was sick. Therefore his sister sent unto him, saying, Lord, behold, he whom thou lovest is sick. When Jesus heard that, he said, this sickness is not unto death, but for the glory of God, that the Son of God might be glorified thereby. Now Jesus loved Martha and her sister and Lazarus. When he had heard, therefore, that he was sick, he abode 2 days still in the same place where he was. Then after that, he said unto his disciples, let us go now to Judea again. His disciples said unto him, Master, the Jews of late sought to stone thee, and goest thou thither again anyway? And Jesus answered and said, are there not 12 hours in the day? If any man walk in the day, he stumbleth not, because he seeth the light of this world. But if a man walk in the night, he stumbles, because there is no light in him. These things said he, and after that he said unto them, our friend Lazarus sleepeth, but I go that he may awake him out of sleep. Then said his disciples, Lord, if he sleeps, he shall do well. Howbeit Jesus spake of his death, but they thought that he had spoken of taking rest and sleep. And then Jesus said unto them plainly, Lazarus is dead, and I am glad for your sakes. I am glad for your sakes that I was not there, to the intent that ye may believe. Nevertheless, let us go unto him. Some lessons about faith. First one is this. Faith is a gift. You know, faith is a gift. In fact, if you read Romans chapter 12 and verse 3, it says that God has dealt to every person in this room, every person in this room, every man, every woman, everybody has been dealt a measure of faith. Nobody's been left out. You know, everybody got some. Everybody received a measure of faith. Is faith really a gift? Apparently, that's what Romans chapter 12 says. And if faith is a gift, let me say this. If you don't know that faith is a gift, you'll always feel guilty. You'll always feel second class. You'll always feel second rate. Because you will hear people say, and I've certainly heard them say it enough, they will say this. They will say, I just don't have any faith. Yes, you do. I've heard people say on many, many occasions, I don't have enough faith. Yes, you do. I've heard people say on a good number of times of comparison in their faith that I don't have any faith. I don't have enough faith. My faith isn't adequate enough for the thing that I face. And if you don't really believe that faith is a gift, then what will happen is you'll begin to compare yourself with everybody around you. First of all, God has given you faith, and he's giving you more than you need. Everybody in the room has more than enough faith to believe for anything that you face in your life. There isn't anything you're going to face that you're not capable of, by faith, withstanding. God has given you faith. It's a measure of faith, and it's an adequate amount. But you see, you know what happens if you don't believe faith is a gift? Then your life in Jesus Christ will be what? It'll be performance-oriented. Because you'll always somehow feel like the only way I can really be a person of faith is that if I do this, then I'll really be a person of faith. If I do this, I'll really have faith. No, if you have faith, then you do these things. See, people say, if you do this, then you'll have faith. That's ridiculous. If you have faith, you'll do these things. If you have faith, you'll say, I believe in God. If you have faith, you'll say, God can do anything. I don't know what you get to believe for right now, but the Lord has given you faith, and it's adequate faith, and it's a gift. Romans chapter 12, verse 3 says so. The second thing I think that you learn, certainly, because he says to believe here, but second thing is in verse 4, and that is that real faith, whatever it is I'm believing for, is that faith has motives. It should, anyway. faith certainly has motives in this case. In fact, their lives have motives. Verse 4, it says, when Jesus heard that, he said, this sickness is not unto death, but for the glory of God. Mary and Martha were greatly concerned. Why? Because they love Lazarus. And they wanted the Lord to touch him. What was their motive? Of course, the Lord says real faith always has one motive in mind. The motive that I always have is the glory of God. That's what it says in verse 4. A person that truly experiences the life of God, where God truly enters into their life day by day and releases them and frees them and delivers them and blesses them and provides for them, you'll discover that in every case it's a person that has a pure motive. Their motive is the glory of God. And how many times have you heard me say this? I've heard people say, I want to be healed. Why? I don't like being sick. It's unacceptable. Well, I want to be rich. Why? I can't stand being poor. It's unacceptable. You want to be well because you don't like fooling with being sick, and you want to be rich because you don't like to be poor. I'm going to tell you, you're going to be poor a long time, and you may be sick a long time. And you can pick out anything you want to in your life, but when you begin to come to the throne of God, you always come with a motive in mind, which is this: Lord, I know what I desire, and I know what I believe, and I know in my heart the thing that I really, really want the most. But verse 4, the Lord says, true faith is a faith that is anchored in what? The glory of God. In fact, I'll tell you this. There are some things of God's glory, and there are some things of God's power that only can truly be experienced as we honor His schedule and honor His time. There are some things of the glory of God, the blessings of God, that can only truly be experienced in your life and mine as I'm willing to honor His desires and His will and His plan and His program. That's why He says in verse 4, listen, this is for God's glory. This is not for you. It's not for Lazarus. It's not for your brother. This is for the glory of God. And that is why I think when it comes to faith, the motive always has to be the glory of the Lord. And I suppose that the way you remedy that is to just ask yourself, why do I want this? Do you think God really, really checks on people's motives? Read the book of James. When we ask amiss and when we ask to somehow provide this to fulfill our own personal lust, the Lord says, I'm sorry, I didn't hear you. And notice in verse 3 it says, they asked in verse 3, therefore his sister sent him, saying, Lord, behold, he whom thou lovest is sick. And verse 4, the Lord said, this is for the glory of God. So he's going to begin to teach them something. That faith is a gift for sure, and the Lord has given it to me. And secondly, faith has motives. It's the glory of God all the time. And thirdly, faith is a growing conviction. Faith is a growing conviction. In fact, notice in verse 21, it says, after this, then said Martha unto Jesus, Lord, if thou hadst been here, my brother had not died. But I know that even now, whatsoever thou wilt ask of God, God will give it to thee. I know people, including myself all the time, people feel guilty about having questions of faith. Don't. I know people that feel real guilty because they have these major questions about what in the world are you doing, Lord? And they will even ask of Him, Lord, this makes no sense to me, and it seems to me like you've forgotten me and you've turned on the lights. You seem very indifferent about what's happening in my life. But of course, if you read here in John chapter 11 or study the life of Paul, you will read that faith truly is a growing conviction. And by that I mean one of the things you learn about the Lord is the longer you walk with Him, there is this ongoing ministry of the school of the Spirit where when I think nothing is really happening, I get to discover then that it's in those times the Lord's going to teach me over a period of time what it means to really be a person of faith. You might jot down 1 Timothy chapter 1, verse 13. 1 Timothy chapter 1, verse 13. Because I think Paul there says, I have become persuaded. Emphasis on become. I have become persuaded. And what he's really saying that in time, some issues of faith are always going to be resolved. We all have questions. I could stand here right now tonight and just begin to rattle off three or four major questions that I have right now. And I'm going to tell you, I've got no answers. I mean, none. I can't even begin to imagine. I don't understand what in the world God could be up to. It really makes no sense to me at all. But in the midst of those questions, what you really learn about growing conviction is this. We all have questions, and you should have questions, but real faith does what? Real faith obeys and trusts before they understand. Certainly here, don't you love this? I love this. Hey, listen, Mary and Martha are not happy people. They think that he's taken his time. They think he could have come early. They certainly wanted him to. They certainly don't understand. And then verse 21, then said Martha and his Lord, if you'd have been here, everything would be fine. But I know that even now, whatsoever thou wilt ask of God, God will give it to you. You could have been here and that would have helped us all, but I know you and I know God. And I know whatever you ask him, that's probably what he's going to do. And fourthly, I've learned something about faith too. In the times when I need the most from the Lord and the times when I'm believing him for something, I just wanted to remind you that faith makes sense. If you don't write anything else down in your mind tonight, please do that. Faith makes sense. Now you're going to say, well, how in the world what do you mean faith makes sense? My brother Lazarus is dying. I asked the Lord to come. That doesn't make any sense. Does it make any sense to walk on water? Does it make any sense to feed 5,000 people with a couple of loaves and fishes? Does it make any sense at all not to worry? It doesn't make any sense in the world at all to me to not worry. It doesn't make any sense to me to try and feed 5,000 people. This is ridiculous. There's no sense at all. So does it make sense for somebody to say, you need to make a decision to believe God, and when God speaks to you, you know when it makes sense to walk on water? When Jesus tells you. You know when it makes sense to feed 5,000 people with a couple of loaves and fishes? When Jesus tells you. Do you know when it makes sense to really feel like there's no reason you don't really have to worry? Is when Jesus tells you. I was a camp director for 5 years. Not much of one, I might add. I was a camp director with a bunch of kids. And one night they all got around together and they were praying for one another, and prayer meeting went for a couple of hours. They prayed and prayed and cried and cried and cried and cried and prayed and prayed. Went on and on and on. And then they prayed for one another. And one guy's eyes were so bad, he had glasses like Coke bottles. I mean, I don't know how he could see anything. They prayed for him. And when they prayed for him, the moment they finished praying for him, one of the guys praying for him said, take him off. God's healed you. We prayed. We all believe. We all have faith. Take your glasses off. Of course, the kid at that point was pretty excited because they had just prayed. He was thrilled to death. He took off his glasses. He set him down, and the guy said, no, no, no. That's not good enough. That's not faith. Throw those babies on the floor. Said, well, as he set him down there on the chair of the pew next to him, and they said, come on, that's not faith. What kind of faith is that? You know, if it didn't work, then you're just going to go ahead and pick him up and put him back on so you can see again. That's not faith at all. God's healed you. We prayed. Put him on the floor. He did. They said, well, that's not good enough either. You should jump on those glasses. So I can only tell you that after taking them off and setting them down and picking them up and throwing them down and then jumping on them, and it was kind of like a party. Well, let's all do this. And you've got 3 or 4 guys jumping around on this guy's glasses. And I want to be careful here, because I know people that have done that before. But when do you jump up and down on your glasses? When Jesus tells you to do it. You don't jump up and down on your glasses because somebody says jump up and down on your glasses. The only time faith makes sense is when God has spoken to you about what it is that he wants to do. Not when somebody else says, this is what I think and what I believe and this is what you should do. Faith only makes sense when you really make a decision that he is the Lord of your life and that you're going to trust him and believe that the thing that you need the most is the thing that he's going to do. Faith makes sense when you trust him. Does it make sense to tithe? Doesn't make any sense to tithe. 10% of your money, that's ridiculous. Do you tithe because pastors tell you to tithe? That's terrible. You give because the Lord says so. You pray because you know in your heart it's a position of faith and trust in Him. Faith does make sense. When you hear the voice of God, you'll discover that faith does, because you've heard from Him and He always brings results. Fifthly, let me say this. Faith is patient. Oh, you'll love this. Faith is always really patient. I'm not patient. Faith is patient. Faith stands and it contends, but it is willing to wait. A person that truly is believing God, a person that is taking a position of faith, is a person who is willing to say, Lord, I believe you and I trust you, but in the midst of it, I'm going to be patient and wait for you. So what are the signs of immature faith? What's the signs of an immature person in the faith that they have in the Lord Jesus? Let me give you a couple of suggestions. One of the signs of immature faith is impatience. And I can tell you this, that the major, major mistakes that I've made in my life are the times when I ran ahead of the Lord. And you can either say amen or say, well, I feel bad for you, Pastor. But if you've never run ahead and it really comes out best this way. You prayed and it didn't happen and now you complain. You prayed, you're trusting God, and it's not yet to happen. And so now you're very, very frustrated and you're letting everybody know how you feel. There's nothing wrong with gathering people around us to believe and to pray and to stand with us. But there's also something about patient faith. Mary and Martha wanted the Lord to come now. Immature people, immature faith is impatient. And I'm not suggesting that there isn't always those concerns that we have. But after you pray, the privilege of getting to say, Lord, I really feel so good leaving this with you. And secondly, immature faith, I think, is argumentative. People that really, really have immature faith are people that, rather than really resting, they tend to argue with the Lord, not others. They tend to complain. They argue with Him and they wonder why. Mary and Martha certainly wondered and were concerned. But when it comes to faith in Christ, there's this decision that for you and me, that in walking with Him, we trust Him. And thirdly, I think immature faith seems to be experience-oriented. You know what that is, don't you? If it happens, I feel good. If it happens, I trust God. If it happens, I'm on top. And if God provides, then He's a good God. If God provides, then He sure loves me. If God provides, I'm a person of faith. If God provides, I'm a person of maturity. If God comes through, then somehow I'm convinced that there really, really is something between He and me that is really good. Immature faith is always experience-oriented. I never really feel very good. I never feel very confident. I never feel very faithful. If experience isn't good, then I find myself struggling because of it. And they forgot something. You know what they forgot? They forgot the Lord really loved them. You know, Mary and Martha forgot the Lord really loved them. And I can attest to that. In the most difficult times of all, it's typical. I don't think you ever say the Lord doesn't love you, but you certainly don't feel real, real close. Mary and Martha, they should remember here verse 3, verse 4, verse 5. The word love shows up a few times, and it's wonderful. They forgot the Lord loved them. They forgot the promises of God. And certainly when it comes to being a person that is not standing strong in faith, then we're always experience-oriented. If things are good, we're good. Sixthly, I think that when it comes to being a person of faith, faith is always very, very confident. Faith is always very confident. In fact, in verse 27, I love what she says. She said unto him, Yea, Lord, I believe that thou art the Christ. Yes, Lord, I believe that thou art the Christ, the Son of God, which should come into the world. Faith is just very, very confident. How confident are you in Christ? Can I tell you about a friend I have? I have a friend. I guess he's a friend. I've always said he's a friend, a good, good friend. Let me tell you about this friend. This friend that I have will say to me, Ron, I'll see you in the morning at 9. And he'll never be there at 9. Now, I used to believe him. I love this guy. He'd say, I'll see you at 9. He's not coming at 9. He may not come at 10. He may not come at 10:30. He may forget, which he's very good at. And, of course, that makes you feel really, really close. I'll see you at 9, and then he doesn't even come. And he doesn't come because he forgot you, this dear friend of mine. that we're going to see an undead Sirius. I'll see you at 9. He doesn't come at 9. Do you know why he doesn't come at 9? Because his time is more important than mine. His life is more important than mine. His agenda is more important than mine. And then he'll say this, you know, I got something for you. It's really special too. I don't have it with me, but I've got this thing for you. It's your birthday, you know, is in April, and I'm gonna get this for you. And I'll always say, boy, and then I get very excited about that. Not very long, because I know him, but I get very, very excited, because he will say, I'm gonna call you. I'm gonna come and see you. In fact, I got something for you. You didn't get something for me. And you've certainly made me feel very, very good that moment that you said you've got something for me. But you see, faith is extremely confident. And that's what produces faith, because what God says he will do, he will do. He's amazing in that regard. He's amazing because when you have faith in God, when he says he'll call, he'll call. And when he says, wait, but in time, I will give you all that you need. I'll produce everything that you need. I'm going to see to it that you have all that you need. He always will. He will at the right time, and you will discover that when he does, there's not only something about great confidence in your own heart, even though you may find yourself waiting for a season, but when you do, there's this confidence that the Lord will always come through. And I just want to testify right now to everybody in the room tonight. I have no questions in my mind about my relationship with my Savior. The Lord who I love will never fail me, ever. The Lord who I dearly love will always be on time, and he'll always give me what I need. Faith is very, very kind. You say, well, but you're waiting. There's something about the Savior that in the midst of those times of trusting him, it produces great faith, because you know you can trust him.
16: 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We'll be in Luke chapter 12. The message tomorrow is titled, The Fear of God.
17: Start reading the Apostle Paul. He's beaten, he's bruised, he's left for dead, he's shipwrecked, he's imprisoned. It's on and on and on. 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
18: 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He knows what you do, and He knows the good things, but He also knows the bad things. The fear of God is something that's quickly being lost.
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19: weather. Dry and warm weather for the Portland area. As we're moving on through the rest of today, lots of sun, our high approaching 85. Increasing cloudiness for the overnight hours and our low mid to upper 50s. Clouds go away to sunshine for tomorrow. Highs are coming down a few degrees into the upper 70s. And then we're right back up to the low 80s with dry weather Thursday and Friday. I'm meteorologist Jennifer Naramore on KPDQ.
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3: 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It has to do with the power of persistence. But first, let's take a moment to hear some important ministry updates.
1: David, we're so excited about the upcoming Pathway to Victory vacation tour in 2027. 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I promise you won't regret it. All the details are at ptv.org. Well, in our new series, we're talking about Solomon's divine wisdom and its application to our lives. 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But before we get started, I'm inviting you to take advantage of the book I've written that parallels our series. It's also called The Solomon Secrets. 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The book is yours. When you give a generous gift to Pathway to Victory, I'll explain more later on, but right now, let's get started with today's message. It's titled, To Succeed More, Fail More.
2: Listen to what the book of Proverbs says about persistence. I could give you dozens of verses. We only have a time to look at a few. The synonym in the Bible for persistence is diligence. Look at Proverbs 10, verses 4 and 5. Solomon says, "Poor is he who works with a negligent hand, but the hand of the diligent, the persistent, makes rich. Or he who gathers in summer is a son who acts wisely, but he who sleeps in harvest is a son who acts shamefully." Proverbs 12, verse 24 says, "The hand of the diligent, that is the persistent, will rule, but the slack hand will be put to forced labor." Or Proverbs 20, verse 4, "The sluggard, that is the lazy person, he doesn't plow after the autumn, so he begs during the harvest and has nothing." One more, Proverbs 21, jot this down, verses 25 and 26. "The desire of the sluggard puts him to death, for his hands refuse to work. All day long he is craving, while the righteous gives and does not hold back." All right, Robert, you might be thinking, I understand that persistence is a biblical quality. I understand that it may be the key to success, but how do I develop persistence in my life? Now, here's how to develop persistence in your life. Six keys to developing persistence. Write them down. First of all, understand the value of persistence. Understand the value of persistence. Will you notice in these words we just looked at from Solomon, the contrast that Solomon draws is not between the gifted and the ungifted, the lucky and the unlucky, the beautiful and the ugly, the rich and the poor. The contrast is between the persistent person, the diligent person, and the lazy person. That's the difference. The persistent person is the one who is successful. Secondly, if you're going to be persistent, you have to learn to let go of the past. Persistence means letting go of the past. At 83 years of age, the great architect Frank Lloyd Wright was asked a question by a reporter. The reporter said, "Mr. Wright, what is your greatest architectural achievement?" Wright responded, "The next one." That's what persistent people do. They refuse to look backwards. They are always looking forward. You know, the writer of Hebrews said the same thing. In Hebrews chapter 12, listen to what the writer of Hebrews said. "Therefore, since we have so great a cloud of witnesses surrounding us, let us also lay aside every encumbrance and the sin which so easily entangles us, and let us run with endurance the race that is set before us, fixing our eyes on Jesus, the author and the perfecter of our faith." The Bible compares living the Christian life to a foot race. The goal is to win the approval of Christ. But if we're going to run this race successfully, we have to keep our eyes fixed on Jesus. We have to keep looking forward instead of looking backward. You know, this idea of refusing to look at both past successes and failures is found in Paul's words in Philippians chapter 3, verses 13 and 14. Remember what Paul wrote? He said, "Brethren, I do not regard myself as having laid hold of it yet. But one thing I do, forgetting what lies behind and pressing on to what lies ahead, I press on toward the goal for the prize of the upward call of God in Christ Jesus." Forgetting what's behind and reaching forward to what lies ahead. If you're going to be successful in life, learn to let go of the past. Number three, persistent people learn the importance of beginning. They learn the importance of beginning. You probably remember from your physics class, the law of inertia. Remember the law of inertia? Inertia basically says a body at rest will remain at rest. A body in motion tends to remain in motion. Simply put, it takes a lot more energy to start an object moving than it does to keep that object moving. The key is beginning, summoning the energy to begin a project. Persistent people understand the importance of beginning. Now, that's opposed to the lazy individual who can think of any and every reason not to begin a project. Listen to Proverbs 26, verses 13 and 14. This is really funny when Solomon writes this. Verse 13, he said, "The sluggard, the lazy person says, 'There is a lion in the road. A lion is in the open square.' As the door turns on its hinges, so the sluggard on his bed." The lazy person can't get out of bed. And he invents all kinds of excuses of why he can't begin today that project. The lazy person says, "Oh, there's a lion out there. He'll eat me up if I get out and go to work." But let's face it, we all have a little bit of the sluggard in us. We can all think of a reason not to begin that exercise program. "Well, I don't have the right shoes and the equipment." We think of a reason not to get up and have our time with the Lord, praying and reading His Word. "Well, God wants me to get my rest today." We can have a reason for, you know, not to go into the doctor, Dr. Madeley. "Oh, well, you know, he may discover something bad, so I don't want to go." That's kind of stupid when you think about it, isn't it? But we always come up with reasons not to do what we're supposed to do. The great way to overcome inertia that we all have is to begin doing something. Now, this is worth the price of the sermon today, so I want you to listen carefully. If you know what it is going to make you successful in life, just start doing something. Just start beginning. And that can get you the energy you need to continue. I came across this advertisement in a medical journal years ago that talks about the importance of beginning. Listen to this. "We have good news for you. Motivation is not going to strike you like lightning. And motivation is not something that someone else, a nurse, doctor, family member, can bestow or force on you. The whole idea of motivation is a trap. Forget motivation. Just do it. Exercise, lose weight, test your blood sugar, or whatever. Do it without motivation, and then guess what? After you start doing the thing, that's when the motivation comes and makes it easy for you to keep on doing it." Motivation is like love and happiness. It's a byproduct. When you're actively engaged in doing something, motivation sneaks up and zaps you when you least expect it. As Harvard psychologist Jerome Bruner says, you're more likely to act yourself into a feeling than feel yourself into an action. So act. Whatever it is you know you should do, do it. Now here's that nugget of wisdom in that paragraph. It is easier to act yourself into a feeling than feel yourself into an action. Some of you are waiting until the feeling hits you to do what you know God wants you to do. Somebody once said, you don't have to be great to start, but you have to start to be great. The successful person, the persistent person, understands the importance of beginning. Number four, if you want to develop this quality of persistence, anticipate setbacks. Persistent people expect and accept setbacks rather than being paralyzed by them. They understand that setbacks are part of the tuition for moving forward in life. In fact, some of our country's most successful people have had devastating setbacks. Let me give you a couple of examples. I love these. In 1889, the San Francisco Examiner newspaper sent Rudyard Kipling the following rejection note. I'm sorry, Mr. Kipling, but you just don't know how to use the English language. Did you know that 15 publishers and 30 agents turned down John Grisham's first novel, A Time to Kill? Today, his novels have sold over 100 million copies. George Lucas's movie, Star Wars, was rejected by every major studio in Hollywood until 20th Century Fox decided to take a chance on it. And of course, it's one of the most blockbuster franchises of all time. Thomas Edison discovered 1,880 ways not to make a light bulb. Babe Ruth struck out 1,330 times.

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2: The more pounds you attempt to lose, the more pounds you'll actually lose. The more people you share your faith with, the more people you'll come to see know Christ as Savior. That's what he's talking about here. The way to succeed is to double your failure rate. Number five, if you're going to be a persistent person, and this is so key, expect to work hard. Expect to work hard. Now, you have to hand it to Solomon. He had a great sense of humor. Listen to Proverbs 19, verse 24. The sluggard buries his hand in the dish and will not even bring it back to his mouth. Now, that's lazy. But we all have a little bit of the sluggard in us. Before we get real self-righteous about this, we all have some sluggard in us. Let me illustrate that for you. How many of you here today watching on television know of one thing you could start doing that would make you more successful in your business or at your job? How many of you would say, there's one thing I know. If I start doing this, I'd be more successful in my business. Raise your hand. Don't lie in church, okay? Raise your hand, okay? How many of you? All right. How many of you would say, when you think about your marriage, you know, there is one thing I could do right now in my marriage that would give me a better relationship with my husband or wife. If I would start doing one thing, how many of us can think of something? I can. Okay. All right. How many of you would say, you know, there's one thing I could do that would improve my health, give me a better quality and perhaps quantity of life. If I started doing this one thing, I'd be healthier. How many of you can think of something? Okay, one more. How many of you could think of one thing, if you started doing this, it would improve your relationship with God? Something you could do to improve the most important relationship of all, your relationship with God. Now, here's my question for you. Why aren't you doing it? Well, why aren't I doing it? I mean, if we all can think of things that would make us more successful in our business, give us more money, better health, a better relationship with our mate, a better relationship with God, why aren't we doing it if we know what to do? You know what the answer is for most of us? Oh, that would require too much effort. Anyway, that would just cause us to work too hard. Well, if that's your excuse, I've got some great news for you today. You're not going to die from hard work. Did you know that? You're not. You're just not going to die from hard work. You might die from some other things. It's not going to be hard work. A.O. Williams is an insurance giant. He wrote a great book a few years ago. I've mentioned it before, but it's one of my favorite books. I love the title of it. The title of it is, All You Can Do Is All You Can Do. A.O. Williams, before he went into the insurance business, was a high school coach, football coach, here in Texas. And he talked about the importance of working hard. And he uses this illustration. He said, I used to tell my football players that it was impossible to die from hard work. In the summer, we'd have football camp and would practice three times a day. And I'd say, now, guys, you're going to get out there in the hot sun and you're going to be working and the coach is going to be fussing at you and you're going to feel like you're going to die. But when you feel like you're going to die, just keep working. Because the good Lord put a little mechanism in your head up there that makes you pass out before you die. And if you do pass out, we'll drag you up to the dressing room, put you in the shower, give you some salt tablets, and you'll be ready for the next practice. Now, there's some wisdom in that. Successful people understand the importance of working hard. Finally, and certainly most importantly, make sure that you're persisting in the right goals. Make sure you're persisting in the right goals if you truly want to be successful. Nothing is more tragic than spending your life climbing up the ladder of success, reaching the top, only to discover it was leaning against the wrong wall altogether.

0: Make sure you're persisting in the right goals. I am confident that if Solomon were standing here today, he would say the same thing to you. Solomon was the wisest, the wealthiest, the most powerful man of his day. And yet, he discovered that work is meaningless, pleasure is futile, and death is certain. And that's why in his journal called Ecclesiastes in the Old Testament, he came to this conclusion, worthless, worthless. Everything in this life is worthless. Now, he was speaking from a horizontal viewpoint. As you look at the world around you, apart from God, it's all meaningless. Work is meaningless. Pleasure's futile. Death is certain. But when you look vertically, it gives you a whole new perspective. And in the final chapter of Ecclesiastes 12, Solomon said, therefore, my advice to you, as the most successful man who's ever lived, my advice to you is simply this. Remember your Creator. Remember God in the days of your youth. Before the days of trouble come and the years approach when you say, I find no pleasure in them. That word remember doesn't mean in Hebrew, oh, just bring to mind. It's not like saying, oh, I remember God. I remember God and I'm going to get on doing what I was doing. No, remember means to make God central. Make God central in your life in the days of your youth before the days of trouble come. Remember this, no amount of success will fill the void of an empty life. If you apply these principles I gave you today from God's word, you're going to be successful in your work, in your finances, in every area of your life. But no amount of success can fill that hole of an empty life. Only God can fill that hole. You may not know the name Ray Combs, but many of you know his face or would have known his face. He was the host of the nighttime version of the game show Family Feud. Remember Family Feud? One night on one episode of Family Feud, Ray Combs was walking down the line of contestants, one of the families that was competing, greeting them as he usually did. And he came to one of the contestants and he noticed they were wearing a lapel pin that had two question marks on it. Now, those of you who have been through the evangelism training, witness training program, you know what those two question marks are. People who go through this training in how to share your faith wear these pins, these two question marks, as a way to get into a spiritual conversation with people, because it's always a conversation starter. Well, that's exactly what happened that night on Family Feud. Ray Combs looked at that pin with the two question marks and he said to the contestants, what is that pin stand for? What are those two question marks? He took the bait. And so the contestant said, well, Ray, these two question marks represent the two most important questions in the universe. Ray Combs said, well, what's the first question? And he said, and remember, this is on national television. He said, well, the first question, Ray, is if you were to die tonight, do you know with certainty that you would go to heaven? Ray Combs kind of chuckled and he said, well, I sure hope so, but nobody can know that for sure. Then he went on down to the second person, the third person. Then he stopped in his tracks. He went back around, walked back to that contestant and said, okay, my curiosity got the best of me. What's the second question mark stand for? The contestant said, well, the second question, Ray, is if you were standing before God and he were to ask you, why should I let you into heaven? What would you say to him? And without missing a beat, Ray Combs said, well, I would say to God, because I'm the host of Family Feud and everybody in America loves me. The crowd roared with laughter and applause, and off they went into the game. Not long after that, Ray Combs was replaced as the nighttime host of Family Feud. And not long after that, he hanged himself. He didn't even bother to leave a suicide note. Apparently, being the host of Family Feud wasn't enough to guarantee happiness and security in this life, much less the next one. As Solomon said, there's nothing in this world that's going to satisfy that need you have in your life for God. There's a God-shaped vacuum in each one of us. Or as Solomon said in Ecclesiastes 2:25, for who can work and who can find enjoyment apart from God? Remember your Creator. in the days of your youth. Make sure you're persisting in the right goal. King Solomon said, if we want to succeed more, we need to fail more. That's profound counsel from the man who had it all. Well, I'm so glad you chose to join us for today's Pathway to Victory. Remember, I've written a book to complement your study in the Proverbs. It's called The Solomon Secrets, 10 Keys to Extraordinary Success in Life. 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I've written a chapter called Spend Your Way to Wealth and The Way Up is Down. 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
1: 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I'm David J. Mullins, inviting you back next time when Dr. Jeffress shares Solomon's Secret number 2. 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That's coming up Wednesday on Pathway to Victory. 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
2: 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And next, we hop on the Bible bus with Dr. J. Vernon McGee in Through the Bible. 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

It is 6:30, time to hop on board the Bible bus and continue our five-year journey through the Word of God. Dr. J. Vernon McGee now on Through the Bible.

0: Was Jesus born of a virgin? Well, you might be surprised by how many would deny that it's true. Others go so far as to say that the Bible doesn't even teach the virgin birth. Welcome to Through the Bible, where our teacher, Dr. J. Vernon McGee, tackles these objections as we continue our study in the book of Matthew, beginning in chapter 1, verse 16. I'm Steve Schwetz, and on our five-year journey through the entire Word of God, Dr. McGee continually reminds us that our faith is based on the truthfulness of the Bible. If indeed it is the inspired Word of God, then it must be true and trustworthy in every respect. As we study Matthew further, we're going to see once again that the Bible is a truly remarkable and supernatural book. It's the message about the Lord Jesus Christ. He's the central personality in all of Scripture, and especially here in Matthew. So as we see him revealed as the promised Messiah and King of Israel, it's going to be a very meaningful study, and I'm so glad that you're here with us. Well, what does the ministry of Through the Bible mean to you? You know, the letters that we receive from our listening family give us a variety of answers, don't they? You know, but one thing we hear over and over is that our time in God's Word is teaching you to live by faith. And that's exactly what a listener told Dr. McGee some time ago. Let's listen as he reads that letter now.
1: I have a letter that comes from Independence, Kansas. And this party writes, "Your ministry of Through the Bible has been a real revelation to me. I was saved 30 years ago, but my Christian life was a constant struggle. I lost most of the battles. I live by do's and don'ts. When I could, frankly, I think most of the Christians I know live the same way. I was taught to tithe, but there was no joy in giving that way, and it became almost impossible to keep my bills paid. As a Christian, I was a failure. Then about 2 years ago, the Lord led me to listening to your program Through the Bible on KGGF. By mistake, I ordered what I thought was one tape, and the Holy Spirit album came. The Lord used these tapes to put my life under his control. He taught me how to live by faith. The Lord is using your tapes, books, and Through the Bible Bibles to save a young man who I thought was a very unlikely prospect. Now his wife and their two children, every evening they gather and have their Bible study. Now his mother and father have joined their Bible study."
0: Isn't that great? Let's pray for all those joining us here as we open God's Word together. Heavenly Father, use your Word to teach us to live by faith, and then give us wisdom and knowledge to trust you in all things, in all situations. In Jesus' name, amen. Let's open to Matthew 1 as we go through the Bible with Dr. J. Vernon McGee.
1: Now, friends, we've come to the end of the genealogy that is here, and this is a very remarkable genealogies we've seen in many ways, and it's very interesting also. Now it concludes in verse 16 by saying, "And Jacob begat Joseph, the husband of Mary, of whom was born Jesus, who's called Christ." Now you see that immediately breaks the pattern that began as far back as verse 2, where it says Abraham begat Isaac. And from then on, it was just a whole lot of begetting, friends. And here, verse 16 started out, "And Jacob begat Joseph." All right, then the next should be, "And Joseph begat Jesus." But it doesn't say that. It says, "Jacob begat Joseph, the husband of Mary, of whom was born Jesus, who's called Christ." Now, obviously, Matthew is making it clear that Joseph is not the father of Jesus. He's the husband of Mary, but he's not the father of Jesus. That, I think, is crystal clear here. What is the explanation of this? Well, we're going to have to take time out now, and in the rest of this chapter, Matthew will give the explanation and show how it fulfills Old Testament prophecy. Now, when we get to Dr. Luke's gospel, Dr. Luke is a doctor, and he's going to give you quite an extended section on obstetrics, the virgin birth of Christ. Now, both of these gospels make it clear that Jesus was virgin born. Again, I want to repeat that you can deny the virgin birth. That's your business. But you can't deny that the Bible teaches the virgin birth. Therefore, the only Jesus that we have any knowledge of is one that was virgin born. That's the historical record. Now, if you want to take the position he is not virgin born, then may I say that you will have to come up with some sort of a document other than just your own puny reasoning, the puny reasoning of man. We need something just a little bit more explicit than that. May I say to you, it's so easy today to sit in a swivel chair in a library in some theological seminary and sit down and write a thesis that you don't believe the virgin birth. And you may have a very cogent document. And you may write a very profound tome on the subject. Friends, but I want to say to you that you haven't any documents to back up your denial. All you have is just rationalism. Just by a process of rationalization, you have to come up and say, well, it couldn't happen. And may I say, who are you to say that it couldn't happen when a few years ago man said you couldn't go to the moon, but they've gone there, and they've gone there, by the way, by natural means, using the laws of God. And here we have this statement in the Word of God that he's virgin born. Now, this requires an explanation. Now, we have here in verse 17 a statement that will explain something in the genealogies. It says, so all the generations from Abraham to David are 14 generations, and from David until the carrying away into Babylon are 14 generations, and from the carrying away into Babylon unto Christ are 14 generations. Now, he left out some. We saw that last time. Why did he leave it out? In order that he might give us 14 in each one of these and make a real connection, of course, because you go back and pick up the story in the Old Testament, you'll find out that so-and-so did beget so-and-so, but he did it by begetting a son who begat another son who's his grandson, and then the great-grandson is mentioned. Now, I believe that that happened way back at the beginning of Genesis and that mankind has been on this earth lots longer than we even contemplate today. But I don't care to enter into that. As you noticed, I didn't even get involved in that when we were in Genesis because I don't think we can arrive at any satisfactory solution. And I don't think that you can arrive at one that's unanimous even among those that are conservative in the faith. Now, Matthew's going to take time out to explain what he meant when he said that Joseph was not the father of Jesus. Will you listen to him? Verse 18. Now the birth of Jesus Christ was on this wise. When, as his mother Mary was espoused to Joseph, before they came together, she was found with child of the Holy Ghost. Now, we have here the birth of Jesus Christ was on this wise. This is the way that it happened. When his mother Mary was espoused to Joseph, that is, engaged to him, before they came together, they had no relationship. She was found with child, and listen to Matthew, of the Holy Ghost. Now, Dr. Luke will go into some detail in that connection. Joseph was not the father, and that actually she was not being unfaithful to him at all, and that Jesus is not illegitimate, but this is something new. A woman shall encompass a man. Verse 19, then Joseph, her husband, being a just man, and not willing to make her a public example, was minded to put away privily. Now, the Mosaic law was very specific at this point. It said when a woman was guilty of being unfaithful, that she was to be stoned to death. That would be the extreme remedy. Joseph is a remarkable man. I wish I had time to talk about him. You see, we mention a great deal about Mary, that God chose her and how remarkable she was. And all that is true, by the way, just because you're Protestant, don't let yourself be deterred from giving Mary a great deal of credit. She was a remarkable person. Remember, she's the one that God chose to be the mother of our Lord. And God makes no mistakes in this connection. He picked the right one, by the way. Now, this man Joseph is a remarkable man. God made no mistake in choosing him. How many men, hot-headed, would immediately have had her stoned to death or have wanted in some way to have got justification by making her a public example, by exposing her? But that was not the kind of man Joseph was. He was a gentle person. He was in love with her, and he didn't want to hurt her in any way, but he felt like she had been unfaithful. Now, notice, but while he thought on these things, behold, the angel of the Lord appeared unto him in a dream, saying, Joseph, thou son of David, fear not to take unto thee Mary thy wife, for that which is conceived in her is of the Holy Ghost. Now, in order to keep this man from putting her away, in order to prevent a very tragic situation to happen, the angel appeared here to Joseph and made clear to him what was taking place. And he says now to him, verse 21, and she shall bring forth a son, and thou shalt call his name Jesus, for he shall save his people from their sin. The name Jesus means Savior. And he's given that name because he shall save his people from their sin. Notice what Matthew, who is writing now for the nation Israel, what he says. Now all this was done that it might be fulfilled, which was spoken of the Lord by the prophet, saying. In other words, if Matthew's going to appeal to the nation Israel, then this one who's come must be the fulfillment of Old Testament prophecy. And it's estimated, or apparently somebody's counted it, that there are over 300 prophecies concerning the first coming of Christ that were literally fulfilled. I do not know how many of them are in Matthew, but I know that Matthew quotes more from the Old Testament than the other three Gospels put together. Everything that he records, it seems he's recorded it, and he's not attempting to give a life of Christ, but showing that this is a fulfillment of Old Testament prophecy concerning him. Now it was to be fulfilled, which was spoken by the prophet, saying, now here is the prophecy, behold, a virgin shall be with child, and shall bring forth a son, and they shall call his name Emmanuel, which being interpreted is God with us. Now I want you to look at that for just a moment, because that is very important. Now, this may sound like a Christmas message. Maybe we should have given it at Christmas time, but it just didn't fit into our program. Now, the liberal has, of course, denied the virgin birth. He's denied that the Bible teaches the virgin birth. And I very candidly, I know I'm rather suspicious, but I believe that the New Revised Standard Version was gotten out in order to try to maintain some of the thesis of the liberal. I'm sure of that, because one of the things they've denied is the virgin birth. And where in the world is Matthew quoting from? Well, he's quoting from the 7th chapter of the book of Isaiah, and at verse 14. And it says, therefore the Lord himself shall give you a sign. Behold, a virgin shall conceive and bear a son, and shall call his name Emmanuel. Now, the very interesting thing is that in the Revised Standard Version, he says, behold, a young woman shall conceive and bear a son. And friends, that's no sign at all, because if that's a sign, then right here in Los Angeles, one's taking place about every minute, a young woman, but not a virgin, bearing a son. They translated it that way, and they've attempted to tone down that word. Now, I'd like to have you look at something with me today that I think is very important. The word in the Hebrew is Alma, and they have gone to Gesenius, who, by the way, was an outstanding scholar, and he has a very exhaustive Hebrew lexicon, and I can testify that it's also exhausting to look at it. Now, he admitted, Gesenius, that the common translation of the word is virgin, but he said that it could be changed to young woman. And the reason he said that was because he rejected the miraculous And for one to be born of a virgin, that had to be a miracle. Therefore, his use of the term young woman. Now, this new translation and others that followed it have attempted to say that Alma means young woman and not virgin. Well, I have a little evidence to offer myself. Let's look at this incident. This was the time when Ahaz was on the throne, and he was one of those that was far from God, and I list him as a bad king, and that's exactly what he was. And God sent Isaiah to bear a message to him. He wouldn't listen. And verse 10 of this 7th chapter says, "Moreover, the Lord spake again unto Ahaz, saying, Ask thee a sign of the Lord thy God. Ask it either in the depth or in the height above. Ahaz said, I'll not ask, neither will I tempt the Lord." And may I say, that's pious hypocrisy for him to say what he did. God asked Isaiah to meet him on the way, and Isaiah did. God had a message for him that he would give him the victory. This man couldn't believe God. And in order to confirm his faith, Isaiah said, God wants you to ask for a sign. And he, in a very pious way, oh, do we have these super pious folk? He said, oh, I wouldn't ask of the Lord a sign. Isaiah said, then God's going to give you one whether you like it or not, but not to you, to the whole house of David. This is the sign. Behold, a virgin shall conceive and bear a son, shall call his name Emmanuel. Now, obviously, if it just be a young woman, that'd be no sign to Ahaz or the house of David or anybody else. But I tell you, a virgin conceived and bore a son, that, my friend, is a sign, and that's exactly what it means. But somebody goes on and says, well, wait just a minute. Maybe it can mean young woman. Well, if you want to translate it like that, and by the way, it appears several times in the Old Testament, Alma, every time it means virgin. Rebecca, for instance, was the sister of Laban, and she was given to Isaac. There's a description given of her that she was a virgin, and she'd not known a man. That evidently is a virgin. I was talking to a very fine Hebrew Christian in the East, and he was also a good Hebrew scholar, by the way. I asked him about that, and he said, well, look at it like this. He said, suppose that you went to visit a friend of yours, and he had three daughters, and two of them were married, and one was single, you did not know. And you would say to him, are these three daughters yours? He'd say, yes. And he'd introduce them. He'd say, now these two are my married daughters, and this young lady is my daughter also. Now, when he said young lady, and I'm quoting my Hebrew friend, he said, do you think he meant prostitute? He said, if you had said that she was anything but a virgin when he said young lady, he probably would have knocked your block off. May I say to you, I'd hate to be some of these that are denying the virgin birth and will have to come into the presence of the Son of God someday, and they've called him everything. I'm afraid some folks are going to be wanting to take back what they've said about him. You may disagree, but it's clear the scripture means virgin. You say, how do you know that? I know that because of one great fact, and that is that the Septuagint translation was made of the Old Testament. And the Septuagint was made by 72 Hebrew scholars, six, I guess it was, from each tribe down in Alexandria in Egypt. They translated the Old Testament into Greek. And when they got to this word, do you think that they called her young woman? No, those 72 understood that it meant virgin, and they translated it into the Greek parthenos. And that's what it is here in the Gospel of Matthew, where it's translated virgin. And my friend, parthenos doesn't mean young woman. It means virgin. Athena was the virgin goddess of Athens. In fact, that was called the Parthenon, because Parthenon means virgin. And so here, it's quite clear what the Word of God means. It's not quite clear what the liberal means, because, my friend, you can't come to but one conclusion, and I do mean to be dogmatic about that. Now, here is the thing about this that is so wonderful. I read this again. Behold, a virgin shall be with child, and shall bring forth a son, and they shall call his name Emmanuel, which being interpreted means God with us. Now, here is a problem. Would you tell me where Jesus was ever called Emmanuel? Well, up here, it says that he was to be called Jesus. And he was called Jesus. Christ, by the way, is merely a title. And this is his name, Jesus. He shall save his people from their sins. But here it says he shall be called Emmanuel. That is, his name will be Emmanuel, which being interpreted is God with us. I think this is one of the most wonderful things that you have in the entire Word of God, friends. There's nothing quite as wonderful as this. Will you look at this? Emmanuel means God with us. He can't be Emmanuel, God with us, unless he's virgin born. That's the only way. And listen, unless he is Emmanuel, he can't be Jesus. And the reason they could call him Jesus, Savior, is because he's God with us. May I say, this is without doubt one of the most wonderful things that you have in the entire Word of God. How this one came down to this earth. We see Jesus, who's made a little lower than the angels, because of the suffering of death, crowned with glory and honor, that he by the grace of God should taste death for every man. And he had to be a sacrifice that was acceptable. I couldn't die for the sins of the world. Couldn't even die for my own. But he can. And how can Jesus be a Savior? Because he's Emmanuel, God with us. And how did he get with us? Virgin born. May I say, this is one of the most wonderful passages that we have in the Word of God. Now, will you notice these next two verses? Then Joseph, being raised from sleep, did as the angel of the Lord had bidden him, and took unto him his wife, and knew her not till she had brought forth her firstborn son, and he called his name Jesus. Not Emmanuel. He was never called that. But you see, you can't call him Jesus unless he is Emmanuel, God with us. He has to be Emmanuel, God with us, or he can't be the Savior of the world. That's how important the virgin birth is. Somebody said to me, can you be a Christian and deny the virgin birth? Will you hear me very carefully? I believe that it's possible to accept Christ as your Savior without knowing anything, much about him. You may not even know that this record is in the Bible. But after you become a child of God, may I say this? You will not deny the virgin birth of the Lord Jesus. You may not have to know it to be saved, but as a child of God, you can't deny the virgin birth. Do I sound dogmatic, friends? Well, I hope I do. I intend to be, because I consider this all important, because I want a Savior who's able to reach down and save Vernon McGee. And I am of the opinion, if he's just another man like I am, he's not going to be able to help me very much. But if he is Emmanuel, God with us, then virgin born, then my Savior. Is he your Savior today? He took upon himself our humanity in this way, that he might taste death. That is, that he might bear your penalty, that he might die a redemptive death for us on the cross. Until next time, may God richly bless you, my beloved.
0: 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If you can't answer that question with a powerful yes, then we encourage you to consider who Jesus really is and his offer of relationship, forgiveness, and mercy. 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I'm Steve Schwetz, and until next time, I pray that God blesses and keeps you as you walk with Him.

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2: Dry and warm weather for the Portland area as we move it on through the rest of today. Lots of sun, our high approaching 85. Increasing cloudiness for the overnight hours and our low mid to upper 50s. Clouds go away to sunshine for tomorrow. Highs are coming down a few degrees into the upper 70s. And then we're right back up to the low 80s with dry weather Thursday and Friday. I'm meteorologist Jennifer Naramore on KPDQ.
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2: Good day, ladies and gentlemen. Thank you for joining us. We continue with our new study on the miracles of our Lord Jesus Christ. We will not be looking at every one of the miracles, and we will not be looking at them in any particular chronological order, but we will be looking at them intensely in a verse-by-verse way, the way you are accustomed in the vast majority of my teaching. Let's go to John chapter 2, the miracle of turning the water to wine at the marriage of Cana. Let me read verses 1 through 11. And on the third day there was a wedding in Cana of Galilee, and the mother of Jesus was there. Jesus also was invited, and his disciples, to the wedding. But when the wine gave out, the mother of Jesus said to him, this is Mary, they have no wine. Jesus said to her, somewhat distantly we might think, woman, what do I have to do with you? My hour has not yet come. His mother said to the servants, whatever he says to you, do it. Now there were 6 water pots set there for the Jewish custom of purification, containing 20 or 30 gallons each. Jesus said to those servants, fill the water pots with water. They filled them up to the brim, and he said to them, draw out some now and take it to the head waiter. And they took it to him. Well, when the head waiter tasted the water which had become wine, and did not have a clue where it came from, the servants who had drawn the water, they well knew. The head waiter called the bridegroom to compliment him. That's not in the text, but that's the sense of it. And he said to him, as I paraphrase slightly, you know, every man serves the good wine first. That's just the way it's done. And then when everybody has drunk freely, and their palate is a little dulled, is the idea, then they will bring out that which is poorer. But man, I've got to say, you've kept the best stuff till now. This is the beginning of his signs Jesus did in Cana of Galilee and manifested his glory. And his disciples believed in him. Now there's a lot there for us to ponder and to meditate upon. This has got to be the best wedding story ever told. What we have here is a wedding debacle where, like the wedding cake, is missing in a modern marriage. Only worse. It was socially humiliating, and we are told by some scholars it could even have been legally threatening under the codes and traditions of that day. But this we do know. It was a point of social humiliation. You call all these people together, and they didn't have wine for the wedding, which was a staple. It's like coming to a contemporary marriage, and you're an invited guest, and there's supposed to be a meal that follows, and you show up for the meal. And there's meal only for 10 or 15 people, and the rest don't have any food. Something has happened on the way. The caterer has not gotten there with it. And it would just be hideously embarrassing. Well, that's what this poor family faced. And Mary was a friend of the family. It's a stunning miracle. It's a great act of social compassion, what Jesus did, and it was also an act of self-revelation, as were all the miracles of our Lord. A revelation of the glory of his person. By his participation, and this has often been pointed out, Jesus puts the seal of divine approval upon the institution of marriage. Not simply did he put his seal of approval upon the union of a man and a woman, but notice he also put his seal of approval implicitly upon the formal wedding tradition. and not just the solemn ceremony, but also the joyous festivity that attends such things. If the Lord hadn't approved these things, then clearly he would not have presented himself as a participant. So by his participation, we underscore that the Savior puts the seal of divine approval upon the institution of marriage. That's not surprising. Before God himself, the Father, ordained marital union at the beginning, back in Genesis chapter 2. Along the way, human beings have evolved marital ceremonies to attend marital union. And here, human tradition serves divine intention to elevate marriage as an institution created by God and enjoying his approval. To scorn an institution, I'm talking about marriage, an institution that God ordained and the Lord Jesus confirmed, is folly. And that, of course, is rampant in our culture, where people dispense with marriage, not only scorn it, but disparage it, when in fact it is ordained by God. To live together unmarried is simply serial fornication. It's not virtual marriage. We must understand the implications of this and get back to biblical grounding. Of course, this culture appears in no way apt to do that. But that's a price we'll have to pay later. In fact, we're already paying now in many subtle ways. But by his participation in this marriage at Cana, and this is by no means the whole lesson, I'm accenting it strongly now, the Lord defines separation from the world as moral discrimination, not social isolation, a major point. Folks, our call as believers is to withdraw from the sins of the world, not to withdraw from the world of sinners. Some believers, down through the generations, have had that wrong. We remember, of course, monasticism. But even in our own day, some of a fundamentalist persuasion, in the worst sense of the term, so long as fundamentalism refers to a doctrinal position that unyieldingly holds to the fundamentals or the pillars of the Christian faith, it's a term that we don't despise and embrace. But insofar as it defines a spirit of social isolation, we reject it. When the Lord Jesus took part in this marriage celebration, he said in effect that what we must do is be morally discriminate, not live in social isolation. I say again, our call is to withdraw from the sins of the world, not from the world of sinners. Our call is to go out into all the world, but not let the world get into us. You know, I've had occasion recently to tell a lot of people that one of the great faults, and faults is a pretty mild term for it, one of the great corruptions of modern American Christianity is that in our entrepreneurial spirit and trying to build churches rather than to build believers, we have gone out and we've been very clever and shrewd in learning how to attract the world into the church. But now we have a huge problem. We've got the church so full of the world that we don't know how to get the world out of the church. And consequently, you can hardly tell the difference between the saints and the sinners, so to speak. They are so melded together. Well, our calling, friends, is to go out into the world. It's not to let the world get into us. That's what we mean by separation from the world. Be not unequally yoked. Come out from among them and be you separate. Our call is to be light in the world, not to light out from the world. Huge difference. Finally, on this point, about the Lord's participation in this marriage feast at Cana and the implications of it, I said it defines separation from the world, not as moral discrimination, but social isolation. By his participation in this marriage feast of Cana, by implication, the Lord defines separation from the world, which is right, in terms of moral discrimination, not in terms of a command for social isolation. Think about this, those of you who are listening to me. Do you have trouble visualizing Jesus at a party? Well, if you do, then we've a distorted image of our Lord Jesus. Our Savior mixed easily with people. He entered into their joys and their tears. Where he drew the line was at their sins. And that's exactly where we should draw it. Well, we read in verse 4 that when the wine gave out, the mother of Jesus said to him, "They have no wine." Now, folks, we need to read the text sometimes, I say with laser eyes. The text didn't say, "And when the wine gave out, Mary said to him," Mary, the mother of Jesus. John had a particular reason for writing it the way he did. The mother of Jesus said to him, "They have no wine." You see, friends, this is interesting. John wrote mother instead of Mary for this reason. Her appeal to him to deliver this family from their humiliating plight, which was fine, good, and noble. But her appeal to the Lord Jesus was founded on her maternal relationship and her motherly expectations. That was the wrong basis. I don't mean Mary was sinful here. I don't mean she did something wicked. I don't mean that her heart was warped. I mean Mary, like us all, needed a mid-course adjustment, a reorientation in understanding her personal relationship to God's Son. Mary's information was an indirect appeal for his intervention, and her error was, as I say, that she spoke to him as his mother, not her master. She spoke to him as her son, not God's son. She spoke to him from the standpoint of him as her servant, not his father's servant. Now, again, dear friends, let me emphasize that there was nothing wicked in this. There was nothing sinful. This was human weakness, not human wickedness, the kind that we all have. The Lord, as he works in our lives, has to get all of us reoriented. He has to get all of us. It's a growing thing, growing into our suit, a better understanding, more clarity. Now we see through a glass darkly, but then we will see face to face. We just don't get it all straight, and Mary was like the rest of us. Wonderful woman, godly woman, faithful woman, but it was natural, given the circumstances that she had given physical birth as a virgin to the Savior, that there was much about this that mystified her too. And familiarity in this case had not bred contempt, but familiarity had bred fogginess, and she had to be oriented. And the Lord Jesus Christ, for her sake, by the way he responds to her, is getting her reoriented as to the proper relationship to him, because her relationship to him is like our relationship to him. Now, there's a principle here in the particulars, and it is this: an uninformed relationship with

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2: Get on the same page. And that's what this dialogue with Mary is all about. The mother of Jesus said to him, "They have no wine." Jesus said to her, "As I said somewhat distantly, woman, what have I to do with you? My hour has not yet come." Mary's relationship with him was somewhat confused then. As I said, too much familiarity had blurred the sacred boundaries. And Jesus' answer to her in the way that he did was framed to clarify them. When Jesus said, "Woman, what have I to do with you? My hour has not yet come," in verse 4, that answer politely distances her. And yet the answer was not at all disdainful. Woman, gune, in Greek, is approximately the same as madam or dear lady, as we might say in English. But what is this statement, "What have I to do with you?" Well, in Greek, literally, it is, "What to you and to me?" It means, "Dear lady, what common purpose exists here between us?" Or in our vernacular, we would likely say something like this, "Dear lady, are we on the same page here?" The implication in what Jesus says, "I don't think so." When he says, "My hour has not yet come," Jesus has read between the lines in Mary's actions. Mary apparently saw opportunity to bail out friends and perhaps showcase her unique son. But at least, she just saw it as an opportunity to bail out some embarrassed friends. She was not thinking about his plan, his purpose, about the Father's design. In this case, her personal plan may not have coincided with the Father's design. So when Jesus says, "My hour has not yet come," he means, it is not yet my Father's time to act, that is, in the manner that you are suggesting. And the manner that she was suggesting was, perhaps, some dramatic miracle display in front of all the guests. She apparently wanted her son to save the day by some dramatic public action. And Jesus saying that his Father's plan was rather to save the day, not by some dramatic public action, but to save face for their friends by a discreet private sign. You see, friends, in God's designs, when and how he works is as important as what he works. Let me say that again. In God's designs, when and how he works is as important as what he works. And Mary didn't see that clearly. Nothing ever impedes the Lord in what he wants to do. And nothing ever stampedes the Lord in what he plans to do. Well, his mother answered correctly. She just simply said, "Whatever he says to you, do it." In other words, she said, without saying it, "I hear you. I get it. I stand corrected." You know, it just reminds us how often the Lord's correction runs just ahead of the Lord's intervention. Experience had taught Mary that she could always depend upon him to do the right thing. And so, hearing his correction, she is confident of his intervention. It so often works that way. Here's a principle in the particulars. Discipleship, following Christ, is submitting without reservation to his leadership. And that's exactly what his mother did. She was exactly on the right page now. Discipleship is submitting without reservation to his leadership. Let him take the lead. And wherever it takes you, go there. Discipleship is to obey Christ promptly. It is to obey him completely. To see God work, one starts by doing God's will. Only when the servants did their part did the Lord do his part. Mary said, "Whatever he tells you, do it." Jesus told him, "Go fill these water pots with water." Only when they did their part did the Lord do his part in changing the water to wine. You see, a lesson here for us is this. If we don't provide the water, so to speak, he won't supply the wine. There is always human due diligence. And whatever it is our duty to do, whatever God has called us to do, we don't have any expectations, any right to any expectations, until we have fulfilled his

0: expectations. In this case, Mary said to the servants, whatever he says to do, do it. And they did precisely that. They followed Jesus' instructions when he told them in verse 7 to fill the water pots with water. Each one of them contained 20 or 30 gallons each, and they filled them up to the brim. And Jesus said to them, draw some out now and take it to the head waiter. And they took it to him. Here's another principle in the particulars. Folks, Jesus Christ rules nature. Nature does not rule him. I get so almost laughably tired of hearing people said, that couldn't happen, the laws of nature, blah, blah, blah, blah, blah. I don't give two hoots and a holler about the laws of nature, and you shouldn't either. The laws of nature are simply regularities that God has set in motion. Folks, we're talking about God here, who spoke the earth into existence. God said, let there be this, and let there be that, and let there be something else, and it was good, and he delighted in it. God is the God of life, and he is the God of death, and he's the God of all states in between. There is nothing impossible with God. He established the regularities or the laws of nature, and he can alter or suspend them at a word. And somebody says, oh, you couldn't do that because if you'd alter or suspend it, you know what all would happen? I don't care what you say would happen. We've got God in the process here, and God can amend and alter and suspend anything that he wants to. For crying out loud, God, God. That's the arch premise here. All things came into being by him, and apart from him, nothing came into being that has come into being. John 1:3. This is not a problem, the laws of nature. Colossians chapter 1, verses 16 through 17 says, by him all things were created. That includes the so-called laws of nature. The things in the heavens and on the earth, visible and invisible, were thrones or dominions or rulers or authorities. All things have been created by him and for him. He is before all things, and in him they all hold together. We're talking about God here. Don't worry me about laws of nature. They are not independent of God, and they do not rule God. God rules them. Hebrews chapter 1, verse 4 said, he, God's Son, is the radiance of his glory, his Father's glory, and the exact representation of his nature. And he, Jesus, upholds all things by the word of his power. That is, he maintains the universe and its laws or its regularities. I'd call your attention to another principle in all these particulars, and that is this. Jesus Christ is the fount of abundant joy. Here he supplied 100 to 150 gallons of fine, the finest wine. Wine, as many of you would already know, is a symbol of joy. In the Bible, Psalms 104, verse 15 is a good reference on that. The miracle here symbolically proclaims him as the singular source of bountiful joy. True joy, lasting joy, is a joy found in him. People find joy all the time. Somebody is delivered from a dread disease. They know not how. They find joy. Somebody gets a promotion at work. They find joy. But these things do not last. But the joy Christ brings is a boundless joy. It is an everlasting joy. The Greek word for wine, oinos, is wine. It's not grape juice, folks. The head waiter's exclamation confirms it. He would not have said what he said, this is the best wine I want to tell you. In effect, that's what he said, if it had been grape juice. But you should know that ancients regularly diluted wine with water. Temperance is a biblical principle, and that's why I mentioned that. But not abstinence. And I don't have any axe to grind. I do not drink wine. I've never had a taste of wine, except maybe in certain foods. So I have no axe to grind. But I am concerned that we get the Bible right. Here's another principle in the particulars. The Lord Jesus Christ elevates all that he touches. Here he turns water to wine. Elsewhere we see that he stills a savage storm. He causes the deaf to hear. He causes the mute to speak. He makes the lame to walk. He opens the eyes of the blind. And he raises the dead. He elevates all that he touches. Jesus Christ did then, and he still to this hour elevates all that he touches. Well, we read in verse 11 that this is the beginning of his signs that Jesus did in Cana of Galilee and manifested his glory, and his disciples believed in him. When it says it manifested his glory, it gave us a glimpse of the veiled deity behind the facade of his humble humanity. Jesus Christ is the fullness of deity, revealed, yet veiled in humble humanity. For he, Jesus Christ, is the image of the invisible God, Colossians 1:15. For it was the Father's good pleasure for all the fullness of deity to dwell in him, Jesus Christ, Colossians 1:19. And his disciples believed in him. That is, they already believed in him, but here the idea is, they believe more deeply in him. See John 16, 30 through 31 for the very same sense of believing more intently. They were disciples already, but faith grows with knowledge of Christ, and knowledge comes from walking with Christ. But what about you? Do you believe in Him? As many as received Him, to them He gave the right to become the children of God, even those who believe in His name, John 1, 12 through 13. To trust in Him, my friend, means eternal life. To refuse Him means everlasting judgment. Thank you, friends, for joining us. God bless you and have a wonderful day.
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0: this is Chris. We're just about to have a time of wonder, adventure, and excitement. Would you like to join us? And get ready, because you never know what'll happen when you have an adventure in Odyssey.
1: His mom keeps putting stuff on his sandwich that he doesn't like.
0: Exactly.
1: Do you like it?
0: I see.
1: I like pants.
2: You did say pants.
1: Yes, pants.
2: Wow.

0: Okay, class, let's move on to the homework. Last night I assigned you to read a poem by Robert Moss. Let's turn to that. I have a question. What do you think Moss is trying to say in this poem? Charles, why don't you give it a try?
1: Well, I read it a couple times, and I think he's mad about something. Something to do with sandwiches, or maybe the ingredients of a certain sandwich. I think maybe he's mad about his mom keeps putting stuff on his sandwich that he doesn't like.
0: I see. We're on page 127, Charles. Did you read the right poem?
1: I guess not. Sorry.
0: That's okay, but read it for tonight. Anyone who did read the correct poem? Yes, Courtney.
2: I think he's fighting with himself because he wants something he can't have.
0: And what is it that he wants?
2: I think his freedom.
0: Exactly. Very good, Courtney. This poem is about freedom, but it's a certain kind of freedom. What kind of freedom is he talking about?
2: I loved that poem today. Just the way the words sounded so good together. You ought to read it tonight, even though we've already talked about it.
1: Sure, I will.
2: That was pretty funny, you reading the wrong poem.
1: Yeah.
2: Which one did you read?
1: Oh, the one right above it.
2: I read that one too, just for fun. Didn't you like the way it... Wait a minute. That poem didn't have anything to do with sandwiches either.
1: It could. Mrs. Hogan said it depends on your interpretation.
3: It doesn't depend that much.
1: How do you know?
2: I could tell you what he's talking about.
1: Oh, so you know the guy who wrote this? Did you ask him?
2: What?
1: Maybe he likes sandwiches.
2: You're missing the point. Let me show you. Look at this poem.
1: I don't wanna.
2: Right there.
1: I gotta go to class.
2: It's lunchtime. Just read this.
1: Which one?
2: The one we did today, about freedom.
1: Right, freedom, whatever.
2: Listen to this line. The moment I touched my hands to the wall, I longed to be beyond it. I relished the
1: there,
2: moment...
1: There! Right there! Why couldn't he be talking about sandwiches there?
2: Where? I don't see... You mean the word relish? You saw the word relish and you thought... Wait a minute. You did read this poem, didn't you?
1: I gotta go.
2: You really thought this poem was about sandwiches.
1: So what? It's a dumb poem anyway. This whole poetry unit is dumb.
2: It's not.
1: I don't want to talk about it anymore.
2: What's the problem?
1: There's no problem.
2: Do you need help?
1: No.
2: I'll help you if you want me to.
1: I don't need it. The only reason I got it wrong is because I can't stand to look at it.
2: Well, I hope you get used to it because we have to read poems every night for the next 4 weeks.
1: 4 weeks?

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1: Benjamin died in prison almost a month ago.
2: What?
0: And Eugene invents something that could change the world.
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0: undivided in soul and mind, a place where men may gather and say, "Let us open our hearts." Open our hearts? Gross.
1: Charles?
0: Hi, Mr. Allen.
1: Would you like something to eat or drink? You've been working hard over here.
0: No, thanks. I can't believe we have to do this poetry stuff.
1: You don't like it?
0: Like it? It's making me sick to my stomach.
1: Really?
0: I don't understand why we're even studying these people. Like this one, Emily Dickinson. She's terrible. Everyone knows that dark doesn't rhyme with quick. It's not even close.
1: You're right.
0: And we have 4 weeks of this.
1: Yeah, well, look, everybody has things they don't like in school. I didn't particularly care for geometry when I was in high school. You just have to do your best to enjoy it. It'll get better.
0: It's gonna get worse. You know what we have to do? Tomorrow night, I have to write a poem.
1: No kidding.
0: What am I gonna do? I don't know what to write about.
1: Oh, it shouldn't be that hard. Think of things you care about. Things that make you feel happy, or sad, or angry. That's pretty much what all poems are about.
0: Yeah, but how do I even start?
1: Best thing is to just do it. Start writing and see what comes out. Speaking of which, you're not getting anything done with me bothering you. I'll leave you alone so you can get back to it.
0: Thanks.
1: I'll be at the counter if you need me.
0: Bye. There's gotta be a way out of this. Hey, Courtney.
2: Hi, Charles.
0: Did you read the poem for today?
2: Sure.
0: Pretty good one, huh?
2: I thought so.
0: Pretty obvious what it was about.
2: Yeah.
0: How would you put it if you were asked what the meaning of the poem was?
2: Why?
0: Just out of curiosity. I mean, I know how I would put it, but I'm just interested in how someone else would word it.
2: Oh, well, I guess I would say that it was about the way people have become too separated. We think we have to be so independent, but we're supposed to, you know, trust each other and depend on each other. What did you think?
0: Oh, same thing.
3: All right, everyone, let's get right to it. We've got a lot to do today. Why don't we talk about today's poem? Who thinks they can tell me what the poem was saying? Charles?
0: It's about the way people are saturated. We think we should be in defensive, but we're really supposed to depend on and trust each other and stuff.
3: Okay. If I'm deciphering that correctly, I think maybe you're right. Why do you think the author feels that way, Charles?
0: What?
3: Why do you think the author feels like we need to depend on each other?
0: I'm sorry. I didn't realize it was going to be a two-part question.
3: Meaning you don't know.
0: I just didn't give it much thought.
3: I see. This is what the poem is about. Separation. The author thinks that people have become too independent of one another.
2: What was
3: the
2: that?
3: Author is a man
2: what?
3: Who lived
2: you
3: during
2: stole my
3: the Great
2: answer.
3: Depression.
0: What do you mean?
2: You know exactly what I mean.
3: Very much.
0: Excuse me, I'm trying to listen to the teacher.
2: Why did you do that?
0: I didn't do anything wrong.
2: You said exactly what I was gonna say.
3: Kinda.
0: So?
2: Did you even read the poem?
0: Yes, about 50 times.
2: Then why did you need to steal my answer?
0: I didn't steal your answer. I just thought the same thing you did.
2: I don't believe you. I don't think you could repeat what you said in class if you had to.
0: Like I would even want to. That poem is over with. I never want to think about it again. I got a headache reading it last night.
2: Charles, it wasn't that hard to understand. You really having a hard time with this stuff?
0: No, I just hate it.
2: Because I'll help you.
0: I don't need help. I can handle poetry.
2: Are you sure?
0: Yes.
2: Are you going to be able to write your poem tonight?
0: I'll figure it out.
2: All right. Guess I'll see you around.
0: Yeah, see ya.
4: Hey, Chunky.
0: What? Oh, hi, Rusty.
4: I just happened to be eavesdropping on your conversation with Courtney. Are you really having trouble with poetry?
0: No.
4: Because I can help you out.
0: I don't need your help. Why does everybody want to help me?
4: Because it's obvious you need it. Let me ask you a question. In the poem we read in class today, why was the guy staring out at the ocean?
0: I don't care why the guy...
4: Because people don't normally do that, you know? Stare at the ocean? They usually have better things to do.
0: Exactly. That's why it's a dumb poem.
4: But answer my question. Why?
0: I don't know, and I don't care.
4: Because he missed his girlfriend. Got it? Even I know that. What are you going to do tonight when you have to write your own?
0: I'll come up with something.
4: Uh-huh. I'll bet you haven't slept in 3 days thinking about that assignment.
0: I gotta go.
4: Well, just in case you find yourself staring at a blank sheet of paper for 3.5 hours a night, I got some poems I could sell you.
0: What poems?
4: Complete written poems. And they rhyme.
0: Where'd you get them?
4: My sister's a poetry major in college. She writes these things all the time, and they're pretty good, too.
0: Is your sister as smart as you?
4: Maybe even smarter. Anyway, I could let you look at one and you can see if you like it.
0: No, I can't. I'm gonna write my own poem if it kills me.
4: Suit yourself, but the sale ends tonight.
0: The sale?
4: 50% off regular price. Tomorrow the prices will go back up.
0: I don't care. I'll see ya.
4: Guess I'll be saving one for Charles.

0: Mr. Allen?
1: Oh, hi, Charles.
0: Could I read something to you?
1: Sure.
0: I finally finished my poem.
1: Oh, good.
0: It took me 3 hours.
1: Ooh, I'd love to hear it.
0: Yeah, I want you to tell me if you think it's bad.
1: Okay, you go ahead.
0: Now, it's only my first time through. It may not be perfect yet.
1: You don't have to make apologies. I'm sure it'll be fine.
0: All right. Now, don't say anything until I'm done, okay?
1: I won't.
0: Here goes. My poem is called I Like Pants.
1: Pants?
0: You promised you wouldn't say anything till the end.
1: Oh, I'm sorry. I just thought I might have heard wrong. You did say pants.
0: Yes, pants.
1: Okay. Go on.
0: All right. I put on pants every day to go to school or to play. I like pants. Sometimes I wear pants of blue or brown to go with my shoe. I like pants. Sometimes I feel sorry for ants because they can't wear pants. I like pants. Pants cover my legs so that I can go. Without them, I would be cold. I know. I like pants. I like them so. That's it.
1: Wow. That is some poem.
0: Do you like it?
1: It has merit.
0: Now, come on, Mr. Allen, be honest.
1: It rhymes well. It's got a good rhythm to it.
0: Yes, but is it good? Because I don't want to get up in front of the class tomorrow and have everybody laugh at me.
1: Well, Charles, it's a poem about pants. And that's not a subject discussed in poems very frequently. So don't you be surprised if maybe a couple of people take it wrong and laugh a little.
0: They are gonna laugh, aren't they? You think it's dumb, don't you?
1: No, of course not. It's fine. It might need a little work in places.
0: I knew it. You don't like it. I'm gonna get up in front of the class tomorrow and everybody's gonna laugh at me.
1: Charles.
0: Well, forget it.
1: Charles.
0: Nobody's gonna laugh at me tomorrow because no one's ever gonna see it. I'm going home.
1: Let me help you.
0: I don't want any help.
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9: Charles.
0: Hi.
9: How'd your poem come out? Can I read it?
0: No.
9: Why not?
0: Just no.
9: Well, what's it about?
0: Nothing.
9: What do you mean, nothing? Like space? Like emptiness?
0: Like I don't have one.
9: What?
0: I didn't finish my poem.
9: You didn't finish it? Are you crazy?
0: I'll do it tonight and hand it in tomorrow.
9: Charles, she takes off 25 points if you hand in something late. If you don't have it today, the best you can get is a C-.
0: A C-?
9: Last month I handed in a project late. I would have gotten a B+ on it, but instead it was a D.
0: I can't have a D. I already got a couple D's. My parents are going to have a fit if I get another one.
9: What are you going to do?
0: I got to go.
9: Where?
0: I'll be back in a minute. Rusty.
13: Why, Charles. You seem to be in a bit of a disturbed panic this morning.
0: You gotta help me.
13: I help a lot of people with a lot of things. Could you be more specific?
0: I need a poem.
13: Uh-huh. I guess you do. Unfortunately, our sale ended last night.
0: I'll pay you anything.
13: Ah, I love the sound of desperate children willing to sell their very lives to me. That'd make a good poem.
0: I'm kind of in a hurry.
13: Of course. We got business to do, don't we? Got a poem for you right here.
0: Let me see it.
13: Okay.
0: A mother is truly my very best friend, ready to comfort, to help in the family. Blah, blah, blah, blah, blah, blah, blah, blah. That sounds good.
13: Yeah, I'll be sure to tell my sister you liked it.
0: How much?
13: $10.
0: $10?
13: Hey, yesterday it was $4.99. It's your own fault.
0: All right. I only have four.
13: Good enough. Give me the rest later.
0: Okay, thanks.
9: Laps up onto the sandy shore, and I cry to the heavens, I am lost no more.
14: Very good, Courtney. Very good. I'm impressed.
9: Thank you.
14: I didn't realize we had such deep-minded students in this class. Okay, who's next? Charles, why don't you read us yours?
0: Okay. What is a mother? A mother is truly my very best friend, ready to comfort, to help, and defend. Her love has no limits, her devotion no end. My mother is truly my very best friend.
14: Yeah. Okay, that was fine. Charles, I want to see you after class.
0: After class? Did I do something wrong?
14: Just see me after. Sit down, Charles. Now, I want you to tell me where you got that poem.
0: I don't understand.
14: You didn't write it.
0: I didn't?
14: Charles, I received a birthday card from my son this year that had the very same poem in it.
0: Oh. How in the world did they get my poem?
14: Charles, I'm surprised at you. Surprised and disappointed. I'm afraid I'm going to have to tell your parents about this. Plus, you get an automatic failing grade on this assignment. You've always been such an honest boy. Why did you do it?
0: I don't know.
14: It was a simple enough assignment. Write a poem. No studying, no answering questions, no reading.
0: I did write a poem.
14: Well, where is it?
0: I ripped it up.
14: Why?
0: It was dumb. Everybody would have laughed at me.
14: What was it about?
0: Pants.
14: Pants.
0: Yeah.
14: You have a particular pair of pants that are special to you?
0: No, just pants. Any kind of pants.
14: I see. Well, you must have known that anything you handed in would have been better than cheating like you did. I've never known you to do something like that, Charles. What happened?
0: Poetry happened.
14: What do you mean?
0: I can't stand it, Mrs. Hogan.
14: What is it about poetry that you don't like?
0: Everything.
14: Is it the subject matter, the symbolism, the language?
0: It's all of those. I mean, what's the point? Why can't those poets just write all the way across the page like everybody else? I want to go back to the stories, the mysteries, and adventure stuff. At least I can understand those.
14: Oh, I see.
0: You see what?
14: I see what the problem is. The reason that you don't like poetry is that you don't understand it. Charles, why didn't you ask for help?
0: I didn't want help.
14: Why not?
0: Well, you're busy.
14: I'm always here for my students, Charles. I said that at the beginning of the year, and it's still true. Now, why didn't you want help?
0: Because I'm always asking for help. Mrs. Hogan, even Rusty understands this stuff. I never understand anything. I always have to ask for help with math and history and science and everything. I wanted to do something on my own for once, figure it out by myself.
14: But look what happened. You got a failing grade, and you ended up with just as much work as you had to begin with. And it all could have been avoided if you just would have asked someone. It's okay to ask for help. We all have to sometimes. Well, you should see me with my husband. I'm always asking him for help with electronics. It drives him crazy because I can never figure out the VCR or the stereo or the alarm clock. If it's got wires, I'm worthless. Every time I want to turn something on, I'm calling him to help me.
0: Didn't he show you?
14: He could show me that stuff until I was blue in the face. It wouldn't make any difference. I have to have him there. If he wasn't around in the summer, I'd probably melt before I figured out the air conditioner.
0: You don't know how to turn on your air conditioner?
14: No. Isn't that silly? You see, Charles, we all need help with certain things. And instead of trying to work everything out ourselves, sometimes it's better to ask someone we trust. I know that's a hard thing to do. It's like you're admitting that you don't understand something as well as someone else. You have to have something called humility.
0: Oh, yeah, I know all about that. I'm humiliated just about every day.
14: No, not humiliated, Charles. Humility. It's admitting that you're not perfect, that sometimes you need other people's help. Well, I'd better let you go. I'll write you a pass to get into your next class.
0: Thanks.
14: And Charles, I'll be here if you need any more help.
0: Okay, thanks. Courtney.
15: Hi, Charles. What did Mrs. Hogan want?
0: She just needed help with a VCR.
15: She what?
0: Never mind. Can I eat lunch with you?
15: Sure. Hey, by the way, where'd you get that poem today? I mean, 3 minutes before class, you didn't have anything.
0: It was a greeting card.
15: Oh.
0: I paid Rusty $10 for a greeting card.
15: Is that why Mrs. Hogan wanted to see you?
0: Yeah. You did a good job on your poem.
15: Oh, thanks.
0: You really seem to understand that stuff.
15: I love it. I wish we did poetry all year.
0: Yeah, that would be a blast. Can I ask you a question?
15: Yeah.
0: In the poem we read today, why was the man talking to a rose?
15: It wasn't a rose. It was a symbol of... Wait a minute. Are you asking for my help?
0: Yeah.
15: Really? I thought you said you understood it.
0: Well, I don't. Now, will you please help me?
15: I thought you'd never ask. You see, the guy remembers his friend as a rose because she always wore a silk rose in her hair.
0: Where did you get that?
15: Here, open your book. It says right here.
16: King Solomon was one of the wisest men who ever lived, and yet he wrote in the book of Proverbs, chapter 15, verse 22, "Plans fail without good advice, but plans succeed when you get advice from many others." Even wise old Solomon admitted that he didn't know everything and that he needed help and advice. If we don't understand something, we shouldn't hesitate to ask someone we trust. It's all a part of learning about life. Well, that's all for now. If you ever want to write to us, just send your letter to Adventures in Odyssey, Colorado Springs, Colorado, 80995. 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And I'm Chris, hoping you'll join us again next time for more Adventures in Odyssey.
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17: weather. Dry and warm weather for the Portland area. As we're moving on through the rest of today, lots of sun or high approaching 85. Increasing cloudiness for the overnight hours in our low mid to upper 50s. Clouds go away to sunshine for tomorrow. Highs are coming down a few degrees into the upper 70s. And then we're right back up to the low 80s with dry weather Thursday and Friday. I'm meteorologist Jennifer Naramore on KPDQ.
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2: Our guest, the late Steve Farrar, was a prolific author and speaker who specialized in encouraging men to be godly husbands and fathers. In fact, he was one of the premier speakers in the Promise Keepers movement in the early 90s. Sadly, Steve died of a cardiac event in February 2022 at the age of 72. And boy, I'm so glad we can still hear his wisdom today through these recordings.
1: Yeah, this is timeless content. Steve is missed, but here he is now speaking at a men's conference in 2005 on today's episode of Focus on the Family with Jim Daly.
28: The story is told of a real estate developer who is out in the country. He's looking for some property. He's driving down a two-lane road, going about 55 miles an hour, and out of the left side, his peripheral vision, he senses a car going around to pass him. And as he looks over at the car, he realizes it's not a car, it's a chicken. There's a chicken that's running absolutely dead even with him, going 55 miles an hour. He can't believe this. He looks, and the chicken looks back at him. He steps on the accelerator, he gets it up to about 65 or 70, chicken stays right with him. He's looking at this chicken, and it appears to him that this chicken has three legs. But he's not sure because the thing's moving so fast. Finally, the chicken looks at him again and just accelerates and takes off and leaves this guy in his dust. Well, he sees the chicken go up a hill and then make a left down a dirt road. He follows this chicken. He's going down the dirt road. He can see the dust. Comes over a little rise, and he sees a farm down there. Pulls up in front of the farm. The farmer's out in front. He goes, "Sir, excuse me. Did you see a chicken go by here?" He says, I sure did. He just went by a minute ago. He said, "That's one of my chickens." He said, "That's one of your chickens." He said, "It is." He said, "It appeared to me that chicken had three legs." He said, "That's right." He says, "I breed three-legged chickens." Real estate guy says, "Now, why in the world would you breed three-legged chickens?" He says, "Very simple." He said, "After church on Sunday, our family, we love to have fried chicken. And it's me and my wife and my son. And we always have a problem because all three of us love chicken legs. So, we were always a leg short, so I decided to breed three-legged chickens." Real estate guy says, "That is unbelievable." He goes, "Well, yeah, I got a bunch of them around here." He says, "How do they taste?" Guy says, "You know, I don't rightly know. I've never been able to catch one." Now, you know, guys, that sort of describes our lives. We're running at a very, very fast pace. We start early in the morning. We go late at night. We're running. I don't know about you, but our house, we don't even have an alarm clock anymore. We got a starter's pistol. Boom. We come out of the blocks. We're running. We're gunning. We're emailing. We're faxing. We're paging. We're doing all that. We live very, very rapid lives. We're going very, very fast. And as a result, it's easy for us to get off course as men from our most important work. We've got a bunch of leaders in here this morning. We're different kinds of leaders. Some of you don't even perceive yourself as leaders, but you're a leader because someone is watching your life. You are influencing someone. If you're a husband, you're a leader. If you're a father, you're a leader. How many of you guys are fathers? Let me see your hands. Yeah, good. How many of you guys are sons? Okay, good. We didn't want to leave anybody out here. We didn't want any hurt feelings, you see. You're a leader. Now you say, "Well, I'm not an upfront guy." You don't have to be an upfront guy to be a leader. Most leaders are not upfront. They just quietly go about the business and the work that God has called them to do. That's how the world functions. That's how the church functions. You're a leader. You're a leader because you're a man. You're a leader because you're a husband. You're a father. We're going to talk about fathering today, because even you single guys, one day you'll probably be a father. All these guys who are married, you see all their hands? They used to be single. It's amazing how life changes and how we assume different roles as we go through life. But what happens as men is that as we get married and then we have kids and we're going through life and we got responsibilities and we got mortgages and we got all this stuff, we get very, very, very, very busy. And we are told that our careers and our work is the most important thing that we do. 1 Timothy 3 says, if a man is going to be a leader in the church, he must first prove his leadership in the home. Probably the most violated principle in the scripture. If a man's got money, if a man's got people skills, if a man is good in the community, we'll put him in leadership. God says, I want him to prove his leadership first at home. Our first work as men, our first work as husbands, our first work as fathers is at home. You recall in Matthew 16 that Jesus said, if anyone wants to come after me, he must deny himself. We live in a culture that's intoxicated with self. We're into self-fulfillment. We're into self-realization. We're into self-actualization. We tell people to look deep into themselves to find the answers to life. And by the way, you don't want to do that because there's not much there. Looking deep inside yourself to find answers is like going scuba diving in a septic tank. There's just not much there, and you're going to be sorely disappointed. If you're looking for answers in life, you don't look in, you look up to the one who made you. That's where you look, to the one who gave you life and created life. Our first work as husbands and our first work as fathers is at home. But we are so busy and we are pulled so many different directions that we get diverted. We get distracted. Last year I taught a study on the Old Testament kings. 43 kings in the Old Testament. Some of them we're familiar with. Saul and, of course, David. Then he had a son named Solomon. After that, it tends to get a little murky. But there were 43 of these guys. If you take your Bible and turn to 1 Samuel 8, and then if you'll put your finger there and then go to the end of the Old Testament. Go to Malachi chapter 4. If you can't find Malachi, go to Matthew. It's just a page over. Let me show you what I'm doing here. I'm taking that chunk of scripture in between my two fingers from 1 Samuel to Malachi 4. You see that chunk of scripture right there? That chunk of scripture is called history. 1 Corinthians 10 says that these things, what things? The history of Israel. These things were written for our instruction. There's a reason that history is in there. History is his story. The philosopher Hegel said that history teaches us that men never learn from history. We're supposed to learn from history. That section of scripture that I'm holding there between 1 Samuel 8 and Malachi 4, every book that I'm holding in those borders from 1 Samuel to Malachi is about the kings in some way, shape, or form. Except for Job, and quite frankly, Job was a king figure. The scripture either gives us the history of the kings, or you say, what about the prophets? The prophets were speaking to the kings and to the nations which they were ruling. You say, what about Psalms? Half the Psalms are written by a king. What about Song of Solomon? Written by a king. What I'm saying, guys, is that in some way, shape, or form, the kings are related to almost two-thirds of your Old Testament. So why is it that we don't know much about these guys? They're fairly important. You read a biography. Every time I read a biography, I learn something from somebody's life. There are 43 biographies in here. As I study these guys last year, and by the way, out of the 43 kings, biblical scholars only call 8 of them good. The rest of them were losers. The rest of them wasted their lives and ruined their lives. As I surveyed those 43 kings last year, you know the thing that struck me? Quite frankly, these guys all blew it when it came to their primary responsibility. Other than David was Solomon. And only after blowing it with at least 3 of his boys did David get focused on mentoring his son, Solomon. But other than David, out of those 43 kings, let me tell you the big mistake these guys made. They built their kingdoms, but they didn't build their sons. And as a result, when they passed off the scene, their sons were not equipped to follow them. Their sons were not equipped to take the spiritual leadership of the family. Can I tell you something? You don't think of yourself this way, but in a real sense, you're a king. Your wife's a queen. You've got a son, he's a prince. You got a daughter, she's a princess. Now, we don't tend to use those terms. You say, yeah, hey, I don't have a castle. Well, you got an apartment? You got a house in the suburbs? Where do you live? You see, that's your castle. That's your, well, you know, I don't rule over a land. No, but you got a family that you're responsible for. That's a stewardship. It may not be a nation, but it's a family. Every family is a small civilization. And God has called us to leadership. Can I give you a couple of principles, guys? Here's the first one. God has not called women to lead the family. Now, there are some wonderful women who are leading families. Perhaps your mom was in that position because your father took off. He was irresponsible. So we honor women that are doing that. We honor them because they're doing the work of two people, and we thank God for them. But that is not God's original intention. We thank God for godly women who work hard. But you see, God has called men to lead in their families lovingly before Christ. In the church, God has not called women to lead the church. God has called men to lead the church. It's not that women don't have gifts and women aren't important. I'm married to a gal who is a tremendous leader, a gifted leader. But as gifted as Mary is, the leadership responsibility for my family is not on the shoulders of my wife. It's on my shoulders before Almighty God. And it's on your shoulders. We get diverted as men from the leadership that God wants us to exercise in the home because we are told and we are put upon that the most important work that we do is what we do when we leave the house. That's contrary to what God says in His Word.
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2: Fear the Lord. Interesting concept. He's speaking to the men because he says, so that you and your son and your grandson might what? Might fear the Lord. 14 times in the book of Proverbs, we see the phrase, the fear of the Lord. The fear of the Lord, Proverbs tells us, is the beginning of knowledge. The fear of the Lord is the beginning of wisdom. Do you ever get concerned about our country and what's happening in our country? Sure you do. You know what's wrong with our country? Very simply put, our country has lost the fear of the Lord. And when we lose the fear of the Lord, we lose our wisdom. You know what's wrong with our universities? I'll tell you what's wrong with our universities. Our universities have lost the fear of the Lord. And when you lose the fear of the Lord, you lose knowledge. Copernicus, great astronomer, had a friend who was an atheist. And they would have lunch and they would dialogue from time to time. They would get together and discuss their different viewpoints. For about 2 to 3 years, Copernicus was doing something no one else had ever done. He was building in his atrium a model of the solar system. Now, you've seen those and I've seen them. No one had seen them before then. And he fashioned planets and he would hang them from different parts and he had it all laid out. Didn't tell anybody. One day when he finished, he was dialoguing with his friend. They were having some coffee. And he said, let's walk down to my house. I want to show you something. And as he was talking to his atheist friend, they're talking about different things. They finally walk into the house. They open the doors of the atrium. His atheist friend walks in, looks up, and sees. He immediately realizes this is a model of the solar system. He's just aghast at what he sees. He is amazed. He is speechless. He just looks. He takes it all in. And he looks at Copernicus and he said, who made this? And Copernicus said, no one made it. It just happened. What a ludicrous thing to say. What a foolish thing to say. But the fool has said in his heart, there is no God. There is a God. You study DNA, there's a God. There has to be a God. I saw on the news last night these new three-dimensional, four-dimensional pictures, images of babies in the womb. You can see their face. This doctor was being interviewed on Fox News, and she was being asked about the implications of this, and she was trying to be very subtle, but she said, you can actually see the face. Oh, here's twins. You can see the twins touching each other and kicking each other. What are the implications of this? Well, the implications are that parents are going to have some more information about the nature of the child within them. That's a baby. It's not a fetus. That's the information. And you can't take that baby's life because that is a little baby made in the image of God. She wouldn't come out and say it, but it was right before her eyes. That's a child in there. Where's the fear of the Lord? The fear of the Lord's beginning of knowledge. So if you don't have the fear of the Lord, you can't be a real scientist. If you don't have the fear of the Lord, you can't be a good teacher. See, and can I say this? If you don't have the fear of the Lord, you can't be a good father. Because in order to do the work that God has called us to do, there must be a fear of the Lord, which we then instill in our sons and in our grandsons. If you look at verse 5 specifically, there are two things that are said to men as their job description. And they're very simple. I'd summarize them this way. Number one, as men, we are to love God deeply from our gut. Notice what it says there in verse 5 of Deuteronomy 6. He says, and you shall love the Lord your God with 40% of your heart, with 30% of your soul. That's not what it says. Not even in the Hebrew does it say that. You shall love the Lord your God with what? All your heart.

0: all your soul, all your might. I did a word study in that word all one morning. Spent about 3 hours going over this in the original and working through different lexicons. Well, let me tell you, that word all means in the original. It means all. That's what it means. You shall love the Lord your God with all. See, that means from your gut, everything within you, you love him. You follow him. You pursue him. He's number one in your life. And then on that basis, we go to the second thing. And really, when you love the Lord your God, you're going to love his word. That's why you go back to verse 1. These are the commandments, the statutes, the judgments, which the Lord your God has commanded me to teach you. So when you love God, you love his word. Thy word I have hidden my heart, that I may not sin against thee. Open my eyes, that I may behold wonderful things from thy law. How can a young man keep his way pure? This is Psalm 119. By keeping it according to thy word, you see. So if you love God, you love his word. Jesus said, if you are truly disciples of mine, you will abide in my word. And what will the word do? You see? What does the word do? The word is truth. If you are truly disciples of mine, he said, you will abide in my word. And you shall know the truth, and the truth shall what? It'll set you free. See, that's why if you love God, you love his word. And when you love God, you have truth, and you live in reality. That is mentioned in verse 6. These words which I command you today shall be in your heart. And then here's the second responsibility. You shall teach them diligently to your sons, and shall talk of them when you sit in your house, and when you walk by the way, and when you lie down, and when you rise up. So what are the two jobs? The job description, they're pretty simple. Number one, you love God deeply with all your heart. You love him from your gut. Secondly, you teach your sons diligently. You say, Steve, I've got daughters. Great. What a gift from God. I've got a daughter too, and I've got two boys. So aren't you going to talk about daughters? I'm talking about sons this morning. Now, does that mean I don't care about my daughter? I love her to death. You love your daughter. And if God's given you daughters, then you know what your job is to love them and show them what it means to be a godly man, because one day they're going to look for a godly man to come into their life, and you show them what that's like. You say, well, how do I treat my daughters? Are there any passages in Scripture that tell me how to treat my daughters? I think the passages in Scripture that tell you how to treat your wife, you apply those passages to your daughter, because one day your daughter will be a wife. Does that make sense? You husbands, likewise, live with your wives in an understanding way. Could we say, you husbands, likewise, live with your daughters in an understanding way? Yeah, because one day, some young man is going to come into her life, and he's going to want to enter into her life. How is she going to know whether or not this guy meets the criteria? Well, she'll take the template. Unconsciously, she'll take the template of your example. And she'll look at how you treated her mother. And she'll look at how you loved her mother, and how you honored her mother. And she will take that template as a young man comes into her life. If he meets that criteria of your example, he has the potential of passing through and be accepted. But if he is harsh with her, if he is critical of her, he will bounce off of the example of your life as you follow the word of God. She'll know what to look for. So daughters are important. We love our daughters. But we're talking about sons here. And you guys that are raising daughters, you raise them to the glory of God, because those of us who are raising sons, those boys are going to need some girls. In fact, I think this morning we ought to do some arranged marriages right here, don't you? Because what we got going on in America, we got a lot of deranged marriages going on, because we're not following the principles of the Word of God. He says you're to love God deeply, and secondly, he says you're to teach your sons diligently. Does that mean you get up at 4:30 every morning and open up the Greek text and teach your sons the book of Romans? That's what it means. I don't think that's what it means. At least that's not what the text says. What is the text? How am I supposed? Okay, great. I'm supposed to teach them. How do I teach them? God is very real. He's very practical. He's very down to earth. You got a job, man. You got all kinds of responsibility. You can't run a classroom in your house. I mean, you got all kinds of stuff going on in your life. So then how am I to teach them? What does the text say? You shall teach them diligently to your sons, and shall, catch this, talk of them when you sit in your house. How many of you guys ever sit in your house? You just look like you're good at that. Yeah, we sit in our house. Nothing wrong with that. When you walk, by the way, you ever walk? You ever take a walk? Yeah. Sure you do. See, that's just life. What he's saying is that as you go through life, you teach your kids. See, that's why it's really important that you be with, W-I-T-H, you be with your sons.
1: Well, we're only halfway through a really encouraging message for husbands and fathers from the late Steve Farrar on today's episode of Focus on the Family with Jim Daly. You're going to hear lots of ways to apply this message next time.
2: You know, John, we have aired several messages from Steve Farrar over the years, and what I really appreciated about him was that he always inspired me to do better with my boys as they were growing up. And most importantly, Steve made it sound doable. So often, as men, we get overwhelmed by too many instructions, and then we just stop and pull back and don't do it at all. Simple is usually better, at least for me. And that's why I love the idea of looking for those opportunities to talk with your children or grandchildren throughout the day. For us, the best time was when I was driving the boys to school. That's right, carpool. But that's when we had the most interesting conversations about the Lord. Here in Colorado, we can just look at Pikes Peak and start a discussion about God's creation. It's right there in front of us. There's no need to overcomplicate it. Be natural about it. And that was Steve's great point.
1: Yeah, I appreciated when we had the kids, they were younger, and we'd be camping. We're sitting around looking at the stars, realizing, oh, there's some perspective here.
2: Yeah, for sure. His creation is awesome. And let me remind you, here at Focus on the Family, our ultimate goal is to strengthen your relationship with Jesus Christ. Marriage and parenting advice is helpful, but if you don't know the Lord, you're missing the bigger picture. Here's a great example from Casey, who called to ask for prayer. He said this: if Focus on the Family didn't exist, I probably wouldn't be a Christian husband and father today. Our family was agnostic, but my mom became a believer by listening to your broadcast. She relied on Focus's godly advice to raise me and my siblings. After high school, I went to seminary, and now I listen to the broadcast to help raise my kids in the Lord. I thank God for Focus on the Family.
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0: You know what Almighty God does? 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Let's be those men, guys.
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3: 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We continue Northwest at Night with Scott Gilchrist next in Abide in the Word. 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
1: Joshua is a preacher. I told you last week he's a general, but he's a preacher. Good preaching should always be teaching, and good teaching really should always be preaching in my book. But you teach for edification, an explanation, an opening up. You preach for decision. And always the Word of God is meant to call us to something. And so the next 10 verses, 3 through 13, Joshua, the Lord through Joshua, says what he's done for them. And it's in order to, verse 14, now therefore, fear the Lord and serve him in sincerity and truth. You're called out of serving other gods. Serve him. Give yourself to him with everything. That's what he's saying. Now we want to watch it unfold.
2: Welcome to Abide in the Word with Pastor Scott Gilchrist. Today we continue in the book of Joshua as Scott begins part two of the message titled Joshua's Farewell Message. So let's open the Word together and join Scott for today's message.
1: Turn to Joshua. We're looking, if you're just joining us, we're looking at the life of Joshua. We've come to the end of his life, the farewell. And the book of Joshua closes with three farewell messages, chapter 22, 23, and 24. Some combine them. I told you last week, I think there's too much here to think it was one. And the Bible delineates it enough. It seems to me these are three separate occasions when he called people to himself and said, now listen. And I want to just review, because what we're going to do is glance at chapter 24, the final farewell message to Israel. But look at 22, when he called the tribes that elected to stay over on the east side of the Jordan, the 2.5 tribes. And let me just read the statement he made to them, verse 5. Only be very careful to observe the commandment and the law which Moses, the servant of the Lord, commanded you. To love the Lord your God and to walk in all his ways and to keep his commandments and hold fast to him and serve him with all your heart and with all your soul. So Joshua blessed them and sent them away and they went to their tents. Oh, be careful, he says. Love God. Notice the verbs there. Love him. Walk in his ways. Keep his commandments. Hold fast. In other words, serve him. Give yourself over to him with all your heart and with all your soul. Chapter 23, we saw last week, he told Israel, listen, the Lord has done everything he said he'd do. No good word of the Lord has failed. No word of the Lord will fail. Serve him. Serve him. Chapter 24. The final farewell. And by the way, this word serve, which is going to play a huge part in this chapter and in really Joshua's final commissioning to Israel, it has the idea of working. It has the idea of laboring. It has the idea of working for another with your labor. Work for the Lord. Not to earn favor with the Lord. Don't misunderstand me. But when you realize what he's done for you, and we're going to see that pattern in this 24th chapter, then the only reasonable thing, Romans says, you know, given what I've just told you for 11 chapters, I urge you therefore, brethren, by the mercies of God, to give yourselves over to him, to present your bodies a living and holy sacrifice. That's the tone of Joshua's commission. And this thought is to serve him with abandon, to labor, to spend yourself for him. It is actually translated to be worked sometimes in a different voice, to be worked into. And it's translated to till the land, you know. Let him plow up your heart till you just say, I'm yours. and I want to serve you. Well, Joshua gathered all the tribes of Israel to Shechem and called for the elders of Israel and for their heads and their judges and their officers, and they presented themselves before God. All Israel. And they presented themselves. He calls them to Shechem, and they present themselves before God. Shechem was where Abraham was called to. You remember, when he was called out of Ur of the Chaldees, he came all the way, not knowing where he was going, just following the Lord. And when he got to Shechem, right in the center of what we call the Promised Land, and it's right geographically, if you look, you know, maybe 45 miles, say, think of it as 45 miles southwest of where Rod and Margie are in Haifa. And you're looking right in the very heart of this small land, by the way, which, you know, if you went from here to Eugene and over to the halfway to the coast, a little bit more, I mean, that's the land that the world is still, that little piece of real estate is still the center of the headlines and will be. But anyway, you get to Shechem, and that's right where the Lord first appeared after Abraham walked by faith, was called, and I'm teaching his life, or I'm teaching the book of Hebrews, but I'm teaching his life right now in Hebrews 11, and he came by faith, and when he got to this point, the Lord appeared to him, and he built the first altar in Israel. So Joshua calls all Israel to this point, and they presented themselves before God, and Joshua said to all the people, "Thus says the Lord." Have you heard that? Have you heard the voice of the Lord? If you're just looking into Christianity, welcome. I'm glad you're here. And I will tell you that we who've come to know Christ, we have realized that God is a God who has spoken. He says it over and over and over. Thus says the Lord. And if the Lord has spoken, and he has, then our job is to listen. So Joshua, it's interesting to me, he calls them all, and you know, last week we saw him say to him, he said, "Hey, I'm old and advanced in age, I'm not going to be long for this world, that, you know, I'm going the way of all the earth." Now he calls them and he says, "Thus says," not aged Joshua, but "thus says the Lord, the God of Israel. From ancient times, your fathers lived beyond the river, namely Terah, the father of Abraham and the father of Nahor, and they served other gods." By the way, Israel, there's no room for pride. Now, that doesn't mean they wouldn't have it. You remember when they blustered around with Jesus? "We're children of Abraham." And he said, "If you're children of Abraham, why don't you do the deeds of Abraham?" But it's good to look back and see where you came from. Where did Abraham come from? Verse 2. Idolatry. Serving other gods. God called him out, sovereignly called him out from idolatry. Serving other gods. What were you called from? "Oh, I was born in a Christian home." That didn't make you a Christian. Every one of us who know the Lord should regularly look back to what we were by nature. Children of wrath, Ephesians 2 says. Caught up in our own self. And if God blessed you and you were raised in a Christian home, praise God for that. Some of you were, many of you weren't. But you know, that's not the issue. The issue is that we were born into a lost race. And we were serving other gods. And the God of glory, the one and only true God, got hold of us. "You didn't choose me," Jesus said. "I chose you and appointed you that you should go and bear fruit." He told his closest men that your fruit should remain. And it's good for us to regularly look back. No room for pride. In fact, I say to do it, let's do it. Look at Ephesians 2 for just a second. Nothing will so keep us in right perspective as to do what Paul often does, which is go back and look. Ephesians 2, you were dead in your trespasses and sins, in which you formerly walked. Your lifestyle was a dead lifestyle, according to the course of this world, according to the prince of the power of the air, of the spirit that is now working in the sons of disobedience. We were slaves. We were servants of the God of this world. Among them we too all formerly lived in the lusts of our flesh, indulging the desires of the flesh and of the mind, and were by nature children of wrath, even as the rest. That's who we were. That's what we were. But God. My cousin was out here, and my family got separated just by geography and poverty, I suppose, because we didn't make trips across the country. And so my cousin and I are about the same age, but we've seen each other only, this is the third time in my life I've seen him. And we had a great time together, and we were looking back. My grandpa died when I was a baby. I never knew my grandpa Gilchrist. And we're talking about our roots, you know, and we've been separated most of our lives. And we were talking about, and I said, did you ever meet our strep grandpa? And he said, one time. You know, because grandma remarried. And we were talking about our Scottish heritage. He said, oh, I've got the Gilchrist, I don't know what it is, you know, coat of arms or something from Scotland. And we were mentioning how God has touched people. Even though Scotland's kind of a lost place, God continues to raise up men from Scotland. And we both appreciate as we were talking, different ones that have ministered to us with a Scottish background. And then I thought, well, you know, our step grandpa, that you only met once, I said, I got to know him a little more because they lived out here in Portland. And I said, I still remember after they'd moved away and they came back, and this was after my life had been captured by Christ. And he's an Irishman. And he had that Irish brogue, you know, and I was telling him how much I was enjoying the book of Romans. And I was telling my cousin this, and I said, I've never forgotten. It was in our backyard. And he said, oh, but God, he said that little phrase out of Romans 3:21. And if you know the book of Romans, you know that for three chapters, God is showing us who we are, that we're sinful to the core. But God, but now, apart from the law, what did God do? And the rest of Romans is about that. Well, here you are in Ephesians, same thing. But God, being rich in mercy, because of his great love with which he loved us, even when we were dead in our transgressions, made us alive together with Christ. That is always the logic of the Bible. We had nothing to offer him. Jesus paid it all. All to him I owe. God is rich in mercy.
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1: While I'm there, turn over to 1 Thessalonians, since you're in the New Testament with me. 1 Thessalonians. Because Joshua says, don't forget, our fathers came from idolatry. They served other gods. That's who you are, Israel. Well, that's who all of us are. 1 Thessalonians 1, verse 9. Paul is rejoicing at what God has done at Thessalonica, and he says, they themselves, people all through the region, Macedonia and Achaia, report about us what kind of a reception we had with you and how you turned to God from idols to serve a living and true God and to wait for his Son from heaven, whom he raised from the dead, that is Jesus, who delivers us from the wrath to come. There you have it. We hear what has happened with you guys. We hear it from all over. How you turned to God from idols, to serve the living and true God, and to wait for his Son. That's a 3-point sermon. In fact, that was one of the first sermons I preached in this church. Turn, serve, wait. That is the Christian life. And notice, look at verse 9, the Thessalonians. You turn to God. And necessarily, you turn from the false gods. The money, the pleasure, self. If you want to come after me, deny yourself, take up your cross, and follow me. It's a missing word today, sadly, really, in a lot of Christian talk. A lot of what calls itself evangelical, the word repent. Turn. You turn to God. Abraham was called out of darkness into light, and he turned to God from the idols and walked out not knowing where he was going, and he got to Shechem, and Joshua says, and, you know, I'm sure they didn't have to be told all this. They knew where they were. They knew this is where Abraham built the first altar. And Joshua said, remember, this is where we came from. But he doesn't say it that way. He says, thus says the Lord, the God of Israel, from ancient times your fathers lived beyond the Euphrates, over there in Babylon, over there in Ur. And they came out of idolatry. They served other gods. Then, and verses 3 through 13 rehearse what God did. And I want to read it, but I'm going to tell you where it's going, because it's going to where I'm going. Joshua is a preacher. I told you last week, he's a general, but he's a preacher. And you say, well, I like teaching. Well, so do I. And I used to labor trying to figure, what's the difference between teaching and preaching? You know? Because you can kind of tell there's a difference. Sometimes in just a teaching mode, you just hear teaching, and other times you hear preaching, and you can tell the difference, and yet good preaching should always be teaching, and good teaching really should always be preaching in my book. But you teach for edification, an explanation, an opening up. You preach for decision. And always the Word of God is meant to call us to something. And so the next 10 verses, 3 through 13, Joshua, the Lord through Joshua, says what he's done for them. And it's in order to, verse 14, now therefore, fear the Lord and serve him in sincerity and truth. You're called out of serving other gods. Now serve him in sincerity and truth. And 16 times in this chapter alone, you'll find this concept, this word, serve. Serve the Lord. So he's really just expanding on his message of chapter 22. Oh, love God, obey him, cling to him, hold fast to him, serve him. Give yourself to him with everything. That's what he's saying. Now we want to watch it unfold. Then I took your father Abraham from beyond the river and led him through all the land of Canaan and multiplied his descendants and gave him Isaac. And to Isaac I gave Jacob and Esau, and to Esau I gave Mount Seir to possess it. But Jacob and his sons went down to Egypt. Then I sent Moses and Aaron, and I plagued Egypt by what I did in its midst. And afterward I brought you out, and I brought your fathers out of Egypt. Now notice, he skillfully and quickly covers from Genesis 12 to Exodus 14, 15. He covers all that ground quickly, and you can't miss it. I took your father Abraham, thus says the Lord. I gave him Isaac and Jacob and Esau. I sent Moses and Aaron. I plagued Egypt for what I did in its midst. And afterward, I brought you out. And I brought your fathers out of Egypt. And you came to the sea, middle of verse 6. And Egypt pursued your fathers with chariots and horsemen to the Red Sea. But when they cried out to the Lord, he put darkness between you and the Egyptians and brought the sea upon them and covered them. And your own eyes saw what I did. in Egypt. Your own eyes saw what I did in Egypt. He says, look back. Think about where you came from. Think of what I've done for you. And I'm telling you today, right now, think about where you came from. Think about the sin that had you by a stranglehold. Thank you. Think about what you and I would be apart from His grace. If your marriage is intact, praise God. Think about what you'd make, the hash you'd make of your marriage without Christ. Think about how selfish you would be. Think about the false gods that are capturing people's lives all around us. And don't think for a minute that that's not where you and I would be, apart from God's grace. And then think of what He's done. Think of what He's delivered you from. Think of the transformation. Think back to when you found Jesus Christ or He found you. Think back to what He's done, how He's brought healing and hope and joy and peace and purpose. You know why you're here. You know this isn't what it's all about. You know that He's in heaven, and He's coming back. Turn, serve, wait for His Son. And you know you're seated with Him. And you know there are pleasures forever. And when we talk about our brother having gone home, we mean it. He went home. He's home with the Lord. Think about what God has done. Your own eyes have seen. Think of the sin that you were enslaved to, the immorality, the garbage that just chews people up and spits them out. And we were there. But God in His mercy, being rich in mercy, because of His great love with which He loved us, even when we were dead in our transgressions, made us alive together with Christ and raised us up and seated us with Him in the heavenly places in Christ Jesus. So I just underlined that little phrase there in verse 7 for you. Your own eyes saw what I did. Because God getting Israel out of Egypt was always meant to be a picture of the redemption He does for all His people.
2: 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We'd love to share how this work is impacting lives around the world. 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
1: And there are many inclined to a new God, a modern idea, the latest thoughts about God, and inventing gods in their own imagination. And our generation is full of this. And those in pulpits saying, I can't imagine a God. And then they tell you about the God of the Bible. And they can't imagine a God like that. In fact, moan my God. And then they tell you about their God. And Joshua says, okay, if you don't want to serve Yahweh, then serve those ancient gods or serve the modern gods. You'll be sorely disappointed. God has already shown you what he thinks of those gods. He called Abraham out of that and he delivered you from Egypt. Your own eyes saw what he did with the gods of Egypt. Christian, your own eyes have seen what Jesus Christ has done. Choose for yourselves today whom you will serve. I love this choice. This is maybe the most famous verse in Joshua.
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3: Dry and warm weather for the Portland area as we're moving on through the rest of today. Lots of sun, our high approaching 85. Increasing cloudiness for the overnight hours and our low mid to upper 50s. Clouds go away to sunshine for tomorrow. Highs are coming down a few degrees into the upper 70s. And then we're right back up to the low 80s with dry weather Thursday and Friday. I'm meteorologist Jennifer Naramore on KPDQ.
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1: All ground is level at the foot of the cross. There is no captain or colonel or general. There is no sergeant or corporal. There is no CEO. Not in the family of God. All the ground at the foot of the cross, level, level.
2: Somewhere along the way, the cross became all too familiar, and familiar things stopped demanding anything from us. But the Apostle Paul refused to let this happen. In his first letter, he told the church at Corinth something that stunned them. The message of the cross looks foolish to the world, and yet it's the very power of God. And in His presence, the ground is level. Today on Insight for Living, Chuck Swindoll examines how Paul preached and what that means for every one of us who carries the name of Christ.
1: It seems, our Father, it takes us a lifetime to learn how we ought to live. And so many, including us, have run in the wrong direction for so long. And then we realize the cross, and it puts everything into perspective. It begins within, and our hearts are changed, and it grows without, and our lives begin to be changed. By and by, our tongues fall under the control of your power. Our minds think your thoughts. Our feet walk in your paths, and our wills submit to your ways. Thank you for the cross. Thank you for the cross. We fall back on it and we think of it and we realize at the foot of that cross, all things are level. And we can but look up and give you our praise as we have done. All hail the power of the name of the one who hung on the cross. We magnify your name. We exalt your name together. From a busy and active week, we pause for this time of worship, deliberately setting aside the things that would otherwise bring us anxiety, and we focus on the cross together. We pray, our Father, that as we do that, it will rejuvenate an awareness within us that life is meant to be lived out, not just lived in. Remind us of the value of serving you, being among your hands and feet, your voice, your presence. These are treacherous times, even dangerous. Oh, our Father, we place before you decisions, choices. We pray that you will raise up your people, that we may be led of you in a unique, significant way. Now, our Father, as we in this moment turn our thoughts to your Son, may his cross become for us preeminent. We thank you for the cross. In our Savior's name, the name of the one who hung on that cross, we pray and give. Everyone said, amen.
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1: It's possible in the Christian life to help the wrong side and not know it. We could call individuals like that wrong way Christians. Or if you want to go back to that group that seemed to sort of set the pace for it to start with, wrong way Corinthians. My Bible is open to 1 Corinthians chapter 1. And there we read a rather sad account of a church that was squabbling with one another. Paul calls it like it is. Verse 11, chapter 1. I have been informed concerning you, my brethren, by Chloe's people, that there are quarrels among you. There are quarrels among you. Now, what are the quarrels about? Well, I mean this, that each one of you is saying, I am of Paul. I am of Apollos. I am of Cephas. I am of Christ. You see, there were splinter groups in the church. One group said, we follow only Paul, the apostle, the one on the road to Damascus who was wonderfully transformed, and he's the founder of our church, and we listen only to Paul. Others would say, but have you heard Apollos? Oh, there's no one like Apollos. And the third group said, but Peter. Peter was walking with the Savior before either Paul or Apollos named his name as Lord. Peter, we follow. Then there was this ultra-pious group. We follow only Jesus. We only listen to him. They're all wrong way Corinthians. Verse 13, has Christ been divided? Paul was not crucified for you, was he? A little sarcasm in that. Or were you baptized in the name of Paul? I thank God I baptized none of you. A little barb in that. Except Crispus and Gaius, so that no one would say you were baptized in my name. Now, verse 17. Christ did not send me to baptize, but to preach the gospel. Not in cleverness of speech, so that the cross of Christ would not be made void. So Paul decides to set them straight. And he does it without mincing words. Chapter 3, verse 1. Brethren, I could not speak to you as to spiritual men, but as to men of flesh. I could speak to you only as carnal. Wrong way, Corinthians. Wrong way. Even as to infants in Christ. I gave you milk to drink, not solid food, but you were not able to receive it. Indeed, even now you're not able. That's the tragedy. Because you're still sarkinos. You're still flesh. You're still driven by the things that characterize lost humanity. You're still fleshly, for since there is jealousy and strife among you, are you not sarkinos? Are you not fleshly? Are you not walking like mere men, meaning like the lost person? For he says, when one says, I am of Paul, and another, I am of Apollos. What then is Apollos, and who is Paul? They are servants through whom you believed, even as the Lord gave opportunity to each one. I planted. After planting, Apollos watered. After watering, God was causing the growth. So then neither the one who plants nor the one who waters is anything, but God who causes the growth. Back to chapter 1, verse 18. What the apostle decides to do when he exposes these people in all their carnality is to point them to the cross. Look here. Since in the wisdom of God, the world through its wisdom did not come to know God, God was well pleased through the foolishness of the message preached to save those who believe. Don't think preaching is foolishness. It's just a method that seems foolish to the world system. Verse 22, the Jews ask for miracles. The word signs is the idea of miracles. And the Greeks search for wisdom. But I love this. Verse 23, Paul says, but we, who, by the way, was an incredible intellectual, studied under Gamaliel, Pharisee of the Pharisees. He was the up-and-coming chief Pharisee. Brilliant Jewish mind. And then came the road to Damascus where he was converted.
3: And as a result, he started running in the right direction.
1: And as a result, verse 23, he preaches Christ crucified. We're back to the cross. To the Jews, it's a stumbling block. To the Gentiles, here's our word again, moronic. Now, if you question that, next time you find yourself in a sophisticated group, bring up the cross. Just bring it up as a topic of conversation. Hey, by the way, folks, I've been studying a great deal about Jesus and his death on the cross. Boom! Hang on. Not a soul in the group will go, good for you! What a great study! They'll go, what? What? You believe what? That's the whole point of this section of Scripture. But God honors the proclamation of the cross to change lives.
3: Roy Riggles was absolutely positive he was running in the right direction. And along came his buddy, said, wait, I'm going to tackle you. He said, what do you think? Get out. This is my touchdown. You look back, you go, oh, Roy, please, please, please, wrong direction. But to him, it was the right way to run. Until he was tackled and somebody said, hey, man, that's their goal line.
1: We preach Christ crucified, to the Jews a stumbling block, to the Gentiles foolishness. But to those who are the called, Jews and Greeks, Christ, the power of God, Christ, the wisdom of God. Why? Because, 25 says, the foolishness of God is wiser than men. The weakness of God, stronger than men.
3: Now, I love it when we get to verse 26. I have to believe that Paul had tongue-in-cheek for just a moment. Just a little touch of apostolic humor here. We're talking about sophisticates, those who are noble, blue bloods, those who are really slick. He says, consider your calling, brethren. If we want to look at an opposite group, look around. There were not many wise according to the flesh, not many mighty. Not many noble. Didn't say any, said not many. Meaning what? Well, let's put it this way. This congregation is not made up of the brightest and the best in the world's eyes. I got the idea that it would be helpful for us to realize that we represent in the world's eyes that which is foolish, that which is weak, that which is base, and that which is despised. Those aren't my words. They're all found in 27 and 28. And I thought, well, let's look around. So why don't you do that? Look around. Just take a look. You haven't noticed yet. You shook their hands, but maybe haven't taken a real good look. Look around. Just whisper, are you blue blood? Just go ahead. You got really, really great roots. I also took note of some places people could come from. I just pulled out an atlas and started looking. Booger Holler, Arkansas is one of those. Booger Holler, not bogey, Booger Holler. Lizard Lick, my son-in-law told me about Lizard Lick, North Carolina. And Spivey's Corner, now maybe you heard of Spivey's Corner. They have the hollering contest there. Hollering contest in Spivey's. If you're from Spivey's Corner, don't tell anybody.

There is no captain or colonel or general. There is no sergeant or corporal. There is no CEO. Remember that the next time you're in a church where the top guy is called CEO, off base. There is no president. There is no cabinet, not in the family of God. All the ground at the foot of the cross, level, level. I love the way Jim Elliot wrote it in his journal shortly before being martyred. We're all a bunch of nobodies trying to exalt the somebody. Praise God. You start there, you'll run in the right direction. Look at it. 27, God has chosen the foolish things of the world to shame the wise. Who would have ever thunk it? And the weak things of the world to shame the things that are strong, the base things of the world, the despised things that are not, to nullify things that are. You know, there's a lady in our congregation from a town that no longer exists. No longer exists. Pitcher, Oklahoma. Pitcher. Where are you from? Zero. Ain't even there anymore. Me, I'm from the great metropolis of El Campo. Woo! Great White Way. Right down the road from Rosenberg, Bay City, Wharton. If you go further south, Plaisius. Plaisius you can smell before you get there. Shrimp, great spot. Port Lavaca. That's me, boy. Isn't this crazy? You know why I'll get there? That cross. That's how come I'm going to get there. I got nothing else to give. I just got the cross. I just had the Savior. He does all these things, verse 29, so that no one may boast before God. When you're running the wrong direction, you're all impressed with all the human stuff. You love all that pedigree. You love all that accent. You love all that special stuff. All that smell good stuff. But when you're impressed with the cross, you see everybody at the same level at the foot of that cross. Whether it's the little kid in Harlem not knowing what tomorrow will bring, or someone on Wall Street thinking about jumping from the 22nd story, doesn't matter. The cross levels all of us. Not many cultured, not many mighty. By that it means powerful and prestigious and impressive. Not many noble. You run in the wrong direction when you boast. If you want to toot your own horn, blow a trumpet for God. Nobody else cares. Get off your high horse. You're just folks. You're just wrapped up in the cross. And when you focus on that, it is remarkable what a filter system it'll give you in how to read current events, how to see life as it really is. You'll be so unimpressed because you don't hang around people to be impressed. You hang around folks with the hope of communicating and living out the truth. And a truth sets us free from all that other pizzazz. Now, how about Paul? Since we've been going on and on about how important this is, how about Paul? Let's ask him. Give us your testimony. All right. Verse 1, chapter 2. Here's my testimony. Here's the honest truth coming from the man who was running in the right direction. And when I came to you, by the way, if you do a little quick rehearsing, little punch the rewind button and go back, he's just fresh out of Athens, one of the few failures in Paul's public ministry. He wound up on Mars Hill, Areopagus, where all the eggheads from Athens hung out. And while there, he delivered his message. It's a profound message, but they didn't care anything about him. He was such a seed picker, this klutz from Tarsus, who stepped away from what could have been a grand future and embrace this Jesus. So he's come out of that. And if you will, he's kind of got his tail between his legs when he

0: gets to Corinth, a little discouraged, can happen. When I came to you, brothers and sisters, I did not come with superiority of speech or of wisdom, proclaiming to you the testimony of God. I determined to know nothing among you except Jesus Christ and Him crucified. I take my time here because I want it to really sink in. Nothing except Jesus Christ. I wasn't interested in your salary. I wasn't interested in your pedigree. I wasn't impressed by your prestigious background, or even for a few of you, your impressive roots. Didn't care. Don't care. Never will care. I wanted to know, however, how you were doing with the cross. Do you really know Jesus? Is He really your Savior? I determined to know nothing but that. Robertson and Plummer write, I not only eschewed all affectation of cleverness or eloquence, but I went to the opposite extreme of nervous self-effacement. You see, Corinth put a premium on the veneer of false rhetoric and thin thinking. Gullible people are easy marks for pulpiteers. You didn't whip up a crowd anywhere if you didn't handle it on your feet. Whoa, have you heard so-and-so? But what is he saying? Who is he exalting? I determined to know nothing except Christ and Christ crucified. Well, what was Paul like when he was there? He tells us in the next two verses, I was with you in weakness, in fear, in much trembling. I was with you in weakness and fear and much trembling. You maybe didn't know that about Paul. You know, the Corinthians later wrote him and said, you know, his letters are very weighty and impressive, but in his presence, he's weak. He says, I was not all that impressive. My preaching and my message were not in persuasive words of wisdom, but in the demonstration of the Spirit and of power. Oh, yeah. You see, when you are around individuals like this, you know they have a lot more behind the counter than they ever put on display. You know there is depth as well as breadth. You know that there is a humble sense of security and confidence, whereas there is restraint in manipulating people. Gullible people love to be manipulated. Corinth was full of them. I mean, they just moved from the theater back to the place of ministry and thought, do it like that. I mean, look at the crowds they get. Paul says, I didn't come to grow up a crowd. I came to deliver the truth. And my words were not that persuasive. I love the words of G. Campbell Morgan in his work on Corinthians. Listen to this very brief statement. Years ago, a great man, a good man, a saint, scholarly, devoted, said to me, speaking of another preacher, yes, he's a wonderful preacher, but, you know, he has sacrificed the prophet to the artist. Preachers should think of that, writes Morgan. It is possible to sacrifice the prophet to the artist, to be so concerned with eloquence and language and phrasing and beauty of style that the impact of truth is lost. That is what Paul meant.
1: The Apostle Paul wasn't interested in impressing anyone. He came to Corinth weak, uncertain, and completely dependent on God's power. And his weakness became the very channel through which the Spirit worked. There's a lesson in that for all of us. When we stop trying to dress up the truth and simply trust it, something changes. 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
7: When Abraham Lincoln was elected president in 1860, America stood on the edge of collapse. Over the next 4 years, the Civil War claimed more than 700,000 lives and tested whether our republic could endure. As the war drew to a close, Lincoln looked beyond victory. He looked toward healing. In his second inaugural address, he challenged the nation, "Let us strive on to bind up the nation's wounds, to achieve and cherish a just and lasting peace." Lincoln understood that preserving the greatest experiment in self-government required more than winning a war. It required the character to restore what had been broken. More than 160 years later, America still faces division. The question is not whether we'll disagree. The question is whether we still have the wisdom and the character to heal together.
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2: We sheltered our kids from that. We've actually, with good intentions, did the wrong thing, and we've hindered them. We hamstrung them. Because for those of us who were brought up having to pull our weight, it built into us an integrity.
1: 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The Christian walk is full of disciplines, the trials, the setbacks, the hard seasons that God uses to shape our faith from the inside out. And today we learn how to handle the blessings, the success, and the recognition that God may bring without letting it go to our heads. You see, when life is going well, it's easy to start believing in our own headlines. But everything we have, our money, our influence, our energy, that all belongs to the Lord. The discipline of distinction is learning to manage His blessings without forgetting who gave them. So today, Pastor Jack teaches that real success isn't wealth or achievement, but a life fully sold out to the kingdom of God. When we let the Lord put a handle on our back, He can pick us up and use everything that we have for His glory. Now with his message called The Discipline of Distinction, here's pastor and Bible teacher, Jack Hibbs.
2: In Luke 16:10, Jesus says, He who is faithful in what is least is also faithful in much. Man's inability to manage influence is scary. Adolf Hitler, did not Germany love him? You remember? Do you know history? They loved him. But what happened? Man's inability to manage influence, power, is amazing. It's terrible. Proverbs 28:11, it says, the rich man is wise in his own eyes. And I'm not just talking rich in money, rich in time, rich in influence, rich in fill in the blank. He's wise in his own eyes when he forgets God. Jesus said, but he who is greatest among you, this is awesome. Is this not the spirit of the kingdom? He who is greatest among you, he shall be your servant. And whoever exalts himself will be humbled, and he who humbles himself will be exalted. Man, that sums it up perfectly, isn't it? To exercise the discipline of distinction is to realize, God, I'm yours. I know who I am, and that I was a lost sinner. Now I'm a saved sinner. And I'm asking you to use my life to your glory, God. Another prayer that we pray often is, Lord, establish your authority through us versus, Lord, establish my authority. What a dope. You ain't got any. We don't have any of that.
3: See, Pastor, you clearly don't know who you're talking about. I am the president of the...
2: Oh, listen. You are because God allowed it to be. That's how you got that. We need to be very careful. Jeremiah 45:5 says, seekest thou great things for thyself? Seek them not. Don't pursue them. Why? Daniel chapter 4 is a great reason why. Daniel 4 is amazing. You ought to read it from time to time. It's so exciting. Nebuchadnezzar, you know, you guys all know him. By the way, I believe he's in heaven. I believe the scripture tells us he's in heaven. But Nebuchadnezzar, in verse 30, it says, then the king spoke, saying, as he overlooked his incredible kingdom, Nebuchadnezzar says, is this not the great Babylon that I have built for a royal dwelling by my mighty power and for the honor of my majesty? And while he was speaking those words, then the king's mouth, a voice fell from heaven. King Nebuchadnezzar, to you it is spoken. The kingdom has departed from you. Boom. And he turned into a literal idiot right then and there. For He began to crawl in the ground and scratch. He began to eat grass. And the Bible says for seven seasons. We don't know if that was basically a year and a half. Seasons being months or 7 years. We don't know. The ruler of the world turned into an idiot when he said, "Oh, look at what I've done." Hey, we've been to Caesarea by the sea, where Paul is let, when he was there, he was arrested. They brought him down from Jerusalem to Caesarea. It's a beautiful spot right on the ocean. And the theater has been unearthed. And remember that? Paul was getting ready to give his defense. And Herod comes up there and he's wearing that gold woven thread robe. And the people began to shout, "The voice of a God and not a man." He began to speak, "Whoa, whoa, whoa, whoa, whoa." And what's amazing, at the podium where you stand, he was standing, facing the crowd. And when he faces the crowd, he's facing east. Historians tell us the sun came up. The sun hit that golden robe and people began to cry, "The voice of a God and not a man." And the Bible says, because he did not give glory to God, he was smitten, struck by God, and worms began to crawl around in his bowels. Can you imagine? "I'm the great..." Can you imagine? Wow. And he died. Watch out. Boasting, arrogant, proud. Your influence has been given by God. It's not unto us. And then, in my opinion, the most well-balanced, well-adjusted man that's ever lived, the guy saw stuff that we could only dream about. God used him in ways that we could only dream about. And yet, listen to this man. The Apostle Paul wrote to the church at Philippi, chapter 3, "But what things were gained to me, these I've counted lost for Christ. Yet indeed, I also count all things lost for the excellency of the knowledge of Christ Jesus my Lord, for whom I have suffered the loss of all things and count them as rubbish, that I may gain Christ and be found in him, not having my own righteousness, which is from the law, but that which is through faith in Christ, the righteousness which is from God by faith, that I may know him and the power of his resurrection and the fellowship of his sufferings, being conformed to his death." You want to be wise? You want to be smart? You want to exercise the discipline of distinction? Look at this man who was famous. Look at this man who was used by God. Look at this man who knew how to handle wealth and poverty. Paul the Apostle. He says, you know what? Out of all that stuff, it doesn't matter what I have and what I don't have. It's all about Jesus. You can't stop someone like that. Fourth, the discipline of distinction is this, is the godly stewardship of success, achievement, accomplishment, exploits. Matthew 6:33 says, "Seek first the kingdom of God and his righteousness, and all these things shall be added to you." Success. Some people pursue success, that's all they're living for. Listen, I'm going to sound like a dinosaur right now. I understand parents because we get stuck in a groove. We groom our kids to go to Harvard. We groom our kids to go to Stanford we groom them. We're working hard. We're working extra hours. We're doing all this stuff to get our kid to a great college or a tremendous university. And listen, on the surface, I know exactly where you're coming from. And then we find out that 88% of the Christian kids who go to universities and colleges lose their faith in the first year. Because they get eaten alive. They don't know how to defend their faith. Taught all kinds of liberal shenanigans. We hear from the president last night that our kids in school are failing horribly. Out of all the industrialized nations on the earth, the American kid, literally, the longer they stay in school, the data shows the dumber they get. That's a fact. And I was yelling at my TV. He couldn't hear me. I don't know why. But I said what we heard last Sunday. Stop teaching them how to put a condom on and have them learn science. Stop teaching them how to figure out if they're, you know, if they have this female leaning this day or a male leaning the next day. Teach them English. What's the deal? Think about it. Our kids are failing. But we have this desire and this commitment. I understand that. And we think success is this. Is it really? You know what? Success for my Lisa and I, our success is going to be, Lord God, by the end of our children's lives. We'll be long gone by then. By the end of our children's lives, will they have lived a faithful, spirit-filled, anointed life for the kingdom of God? I don't care. And listen, soon the world economy will remind you. It doesn't matter how much, well, look, I'm successful. I got this. I got the other thing. That's not success. Not at all. And we've swallowed the bill of goods. No, true success is seeking God's kingdom. Asking God tonight, Lord, what do you want me to do? How do you want me to breathe? Where do you want me to go? Man, you Christians, you're talking like you've been all sold out. That's exactly what I'm talking about. Being totally sold out. When we're sold out for Him, listen, we don't have to worry about influence. We won't have to worry about wealth. We won't have to worry about these other things because it's all about Him. And think about that. Literally, a friend of mine in Texas was building a church. They put a drill in the ground to lay the pylons for their parking structure. The trucks were there. The drivers were there. They're drilling down in the ground, and they're ramming cement pillars down into the ground. Okay? Boom! Psh, oil. They struck oil. Said, well, you know, you should give that to the National Satan's Academy. A church struck oil. And then people were debating, is that even enough? Can they keep it? Should they be able to keep it? They're a church. It was their land. No, let's just give it to Satan. Isn't that amazing? Think about how weird that is. Now, the world would say, that's success. We want it. It's not success. Success is what they do with the money that the oil brings. Will it glorify God or not? That's success. Psalm 25:9, the humble, He guides in justice, and the humble, He teaches His way. What a great thing, huh? Stewardship, responsibility, success. Jesus said in Matthew 13:23, but he who received seed on the good ground is he who hears the word and understands it, and who indeed bears fruit and produces some 100-fold, some 60, and some 30. Wow. In my opinion, I think I've got God's heart on this matter. This is the key to success. God's not against success. In fact, I think success comes from God. But here's how it's managed. Here's the distinction, and it's discipline. Psalm 34:18 says, the Lord is near to those who have a broken heart and saves such as have a contrite spirit. I've known people like that. I mean, I've never met them, but I feel like I know them. I read a lot of dead guys' mail. People who have died a long time ago, I read their mail. I read George Washington's mail. You can get it in libraries. You can go read it. They're great reading the old guys. Who lets you read their mail anymore? The old guys do. George Washington, Benjamin Franklin, Thomas Jefferson, and John Adams, and Dr. Benjamin Rush, all of them got together and said, you know what, we're going to spend this much money of the national budget each year to have Bibles printed up and distributed to the American Indians. When's the last time you heard that in American history class? Man, to me, that's awesome. That's success.
4: 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And now, let's get back to today's message. Once again, here's Pastor Jack.
2: And then number five, we'll do this. We'll end with this one. It's vitality. A godly stewardship of vitality. Vitality, by that I mean energy, health, vigor. It's defined as well-being, vitality, your life, the full package of who you are. Now listen, this is most often a young man's or a young woman's danger, vitality. I'm going to try to be really serious about this. It is a serious issue, but it seems kind of funny sometimes. The vitality, now that you're older, for some of us are older, we're smarter now. We're wiser. But now we don't have the energy to implement these great wise things we know. So we watch people go by and we're just like, wow, you know, that guy's going to go over there and fall right off the end of that cliff. But I'm too tired to tell him, so. You know what I'm saying? It's just kind of funny. When you're young, you do the craziest things. Let's stay up all night for what? I don't know. Let's just do it. Imagine if that vitality and the vitality that you and I have, no matter what age we're at or whatever physical condition we're in, is used for the glory of God. Can you imagine if the young people jumped up and said, let's stay up all night. What are you going to do? We're going to pray and worship and sing, and we're going to go down to the truck stop and hand out tracts all night long. Now you're talking. Now you're talking. Using the God-given vitality that you have to the glory of God. Lamentations 3:27 is awesome. It says, it is good for a man to bear the yoke while he is young. You know what that means? Let them suffer. I'm being serious now. Let them suffer. Let them feel the yoke of labor and sweat and long hours and back-breaking detail, digging trenches, you know, going door to door, handing those things out, making the calls. You want to know why? You want to know why it's great? We've sheltered our kids from that. We've actually, with good intentions, did the wrong thing, and we've hindered them. We hamstrung them. Because for those of us who were brought up having to pull our weight, built into us an integrity. How long is that going to take? 4 hours. Well, let's get started. Versus now, how long is that going to take? 4 hours. Oh, man, really? I don't know. Really? I mean, come on, right? Think about it. To dig in. To make it work. Vitality. In ministry, we give up too soon. Every Christian should be serving in the particular home church that they reside in. But if somebody says, well, you know, this or that, or sit down or wait or do this, fill out the paper, we give up too soon. No, listen, we need to stay at it. Listen, a young man, a young woman, they'll stay at other things with vigor. Why not the Lord? Paul said it this way, Philippians 4:11. Now that I speak in regard of need, I have learned in whatever state, even California, I am to be content. I know how to be abased and I know how to abound. I'll define that in a moment. Everywhere and in all things, I have learned. That's it. I've learned, says the apostle, both to be full and to be hungry. Listen, we all know what it's like to be full. Have we learned how to handle hunger? There's a discipline to handling hunger. Both to abound and to suffer need. I can do all things through Christ who strengthens me. That's awesome. The word learned means this, to come into the place of understanding. The word abased means to be pushed down or to be depressed into a mold or to be humiliated. Paul says, I know how to be humiliated. Think of the value of that. We teach our young people. Well, you know, we shelter them. We can't let them be humiliated. Listen, there's a value to being humiliated. I'm not going to give you the details. I know what that's like growing up. And I tell you what, the stuff I went through as a kid, maybe it would have put me in a nut house. Now as a Christian, I wouldn't have changed a thing. I wouldn't change a thing. Why? Because I survived that stuff. Listen, I survived it without Jesus. I say knowing him. I didn't know him then. He got me through it. And now that I am a Christian, I know he got me through it. And if that happened to me when I was 9 years old and then 16 years old, then what does it matter to me if it happens when I'm 53 years old? I'll survive. I'm going to make it. It's not a problem. Valuable lessons to learn. And the word abound means to have absolute over superabundance of quantity and quality. We'll end with this. As a Christian, God wants you and I, whatever you and I have, if it's the air we're breathing or the nickel in our pocket, everything in between, I want you to leave this church with this thought in your head forevermore. In fact, on your back, think of your body having a handle on it. Years ago, I did a men's retreat, and I took this little guy we used to use in the parking lot. I forgot what I called him back then. But it doesn't matter. It's a little plastic guy, and he held a flag. He's lime green, had a little helmet on. He's a little traffic guy. And it said, like, he's like this, a little silhouette. This is, like, slow. And he had a handle on the back. I took that guy, took him to a men's retreat. And I said, man, this is a Christian right here. This little piece of plastic's been born again. It has a handle, and whatever I choose to do, that I can pick him up, move him all around. I can set him anywhere. He doesn't complain. He's totally obedient. I can grab that handle and move him around anyway. He's out there in the rain, in the heat. Right there. Think about you as a Christian. The nickel I have in my pocket, the breath that I'm breathing, the car that I have, the burger that I'm eating, everything. If you begin to see everything as part of the tool, you're the tool. And whatever he brings into your life becomes part of that tool. And notice how much stuff gets done that has a handle on it. You can build cities. You can build worlds. And I want to see all of us have a handle on our back. There's nothing like it. And we'll be exercising the discipline of distinction. Let God exalt you because you've been faithful. Just use it to the glory of God. Pastor Jack, what if I work hard at my company and God blesses it and makes a quadrillion dollars? Use it to the glory of God. Well, Pastor Jack, what if I do this thing and I've got all this energy and all this vitality and I don't have any money, but I want to do this and I want to do that and I'm so... Use it to the glory of God. Let's pray right now. Father, I ask you, Lord, in Jesus' name for these people, for me included, us together, that you, Lord, would fasten upon us as it were a handle. That, Lord, from this moment on, maybe in the spirit realm popping up from each chair around this place tonight is your people, your dear one praying, Lord, use me, put a handle on my back, God. Take everything I have and cause the discipline of distinction to be active in my life. That, Lord, if you want to use me, if it causes notoriety, if it causes wealth, if it causes whatever, success, vitality, on it goes. God, may it be solely to your glory. May I keep my hands off of it. And may you, Lord, multiply our influence, my influence, this church's influence for the glory of God. Tonight, as we end this, if you don't know Jesus Christ personally, I just want you to know tonight that you are missing out on finding out what your life is all about. If you don't know Jesus tonight, you need to say yes to him. He died on the cross for your sins and mine. He rose again from the grave to set us free. And many of us in this room are free. Are you free tonight? Do you know what it's like to have your sins forgiven you? You can ask Jesus right now to come into your life and to wash your sins away. Talk to him in the silence of your soul. You can say, Lord God, I sinned against you and I'm sorry. And I ask you to forgive me. You tell him about it. And you give your heart to Christ tonight and ask him to forgive you, and he will. And allow him to put a handle on your back to use your life. Father, we thank you, Lord. Tonight as we leave this building, may we be energized, spirit-filled, to be dynamos for the kingdom of God. In Jesus' name, and all God's people said, amen.
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0: 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Coming up next, we have Pastor Brett Metter of Athey Creek Church. 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
6: Dry and warm weather for the Portland area as we're moving on through the rest of today. Lots of sun, our high approaching 85. Increasing cloudiness for the overnight hours and our low mid to upper 50s. Clouds give way to sunshine for tomorrow. Highs are coming down a few degrees into the upper 70s. And then we're right back up to the low 80s with dry weather Thursday and Friday. I'm meteorologist Jennifer Naramore on KPDQ.
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1: Joseph is one of the most incredible pictures or types of Jesus in the Old Testament. His brothers left him for dead, actually, in a pit, but he came out of a pit and went on to become their savior.
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1: The Jews put Jesus in the tomb. He came out and would save the very same Jews that would crucify him. Now it's possible for them to be saved because Jesus died on the cross for their sins.
2: In Stephen's sermon to the Sanhedrin of Acts chapter 7, we'll examine Israel's history from Abraham, reflecting on the beginning of God's plan for the Jewish people, but also how Jesus is pictured throughout this history. From Today's Word, Pastor Brett Metter marvels at God's continued presence despite the rejecting of his chosen servants, Moses, Abraham, and Joseph.
1: Here we are finally at Stephen's sermon. This is a big one. One of the things that Stephen's going to show is the glory doesn't have to be in the temple. The Jews by the first century here, they'd say the only place God's glory could be possibly is in the temple with us and the priests. We have a monopoly on God's glory. But one of the things you're going to see Stephen say is, guess where the glory of God first appeared? Was it in a temple anywhere? Nope. It was actually in, as it says here, Mesopotamia before he dwelt at Haran. God appeared to Abraham in Ur of the Chaldees, which is kind of important. Where's Ur of the Chaldees? Well, it's in what is today Iraq. We're going to have Stephen talking about the story of Abraham. But he's even going to give us some information that we didn't have in the Old Testament by the inspiration of the Holy Spirit. So it's pretty cool. This is going to be helpful. So God calls Abraham to leave Ur of the Chaldees. Let's take a look. Verse 3. It says, and said to him, get thee out of thy country and from thy kindred and come into the land which I shall show thee. Then came he out of the land of the Chaldeans and dwelt in Haran. And from thence, when his father was dead, he removed him into this land wherein you now dwell. He's talking to the Jews in Jerusalem. So he's saying, you know, you guys are here because of the story that I just referred to. Now, Stephen's sermon, God called Abraham, and he mentioned something that is actually kind of a black eye on Abraham's history. Many of you know some of Abraham's biggest mistakes. What was probably one of his bigger mistakes? Remember he called Sarah his sister down in Egypt? That's a bad one. What's another bad thing Abraham did? Went down to Egypt. Anybody remember who he picked up in Egypt? Hagar. Is there a little problem there? Yeah, that might be the biggest one. The biggest mistake. Why? Because, you know, the Arab-Israeli conflict today is because Abraham did that. He slept with Hagar at the end. If he hadn't done that, we wouldn't have had Ishmael, and Ishmael is the father of the Arab nations, and there's been nothing but trouble ever since between Jews and Arabs. It's quite a story, and man, it's like Abraham's in heaven. Did I do that? You know, watching all the bloodshed and warfare, even the Gaza and all that stuff that's happening right now, it's because Abraham made a mistake there. It's kind of brutal. But there's another thing that you may not know was a mistake, and actually, I think it's interesting that Stephen brings this up. God called Abraham to leave Ur. Did you see what it said there? It says in verse 3, get thee out of thy country and from thy kindred and come into the land which I shall show thee. What does it mean, the kindred? Well, that's his family. So leave your homeland, Ur of the Chaldees, and leave your family behind. Question, did Abraham leave his family behind? Who did he bring with him? Lot. Anybody else? His father. In fact, let me show you, this is the Genesis. This is part of the Abrahamic covenant, but it starts out in verse 1. Now the Lord had said unto Abram, get thee out of thy country and from thy kindred and from thy father's house. So from thy kindred, that's all, leave all your family behind, and from specifically your father's house, leave that unto a land that I will show thee. And I will make of thee a great nation. And I'll bless thee and make thy name great. And thou shalt be a blessing. And I will bless them that bless thee and curse him that curseth thee. And in thee all families of the earth shall be blessed. So Abraham departed as the Lord had spoken unto him. And Lot went with him. And Abraham was 75 years old when he departed out of Haran. So there's some things we learned here that's kind of a bummer. What information did we not get from the Old Testament? That Abraham, moving from Ur, went to Haran. Now, in the New Testament, by the way, don't be confused by this. You'll see Haran is with a C-H, but in the Old Testament, it's an H. And so you say, is that the same place? Yes, same place. Greek Septuagint spelling is the C-H one, which is the Greek translation of the Old Testament, which these guys would read in their day. So what was Abraham at the time? His name was Abram. What was he doing? He brought his father and he brought Lot with him, and he was supposed to leave them behind. And then after his father died, if you remember the story of Genesis, then he made his way to the promised land. Does anybody know about how many years he hung out there waiting for his father to die? Anybody? 25 years. Like, that's an interesting thing. God says, get thee up, leave your father and your family and go. And he goes like 50 miles downriver and hangs out in Haran, waiting for his father to die. And then when his father dies, he finally says, okay, now I can go. He put off 25 years what God had told him to do. But Abraham's partial obedience didn't take God's promise away. Instead, it seems like the promise was on hold until Abraham was ready to do what the Lord told him to do. The fulfillment of that promise didn't progress until Abraham left Haran. What would have happened had he left Ur of the Chaldees and went straight to the promised land without his dad and without Lot? Remember, we had some problems with Lot, if you recall. That's part of the story of Genesis, Abraham having problems with his nephew Lot, the whole Sodom and Gomorrah thing, and Abraham had to go rescue Lot. There was all kinds of problems with Lot. I think that's interesting that Stephen brings up that sort of black mark on Abram's record. Now you say, well, what does that have to do with anything? It has to do with these guys as well. These guys, you know, the highest thing they could say is, we be the sons of Abraham. We're the descendants of Abraham, and they're so proud of that. But actually, Stephen's bringing up something that's not so proud in their history. And so I think he's starting to even make his argument even right now. So he starts out with Abraham. You know, that was the father of their nation. Verse 5 goes on. It says, he gave him none inheritance in it. No, not so much as to set his foot on. Yet he promised that he would give it to him for a possession, and to his seed after him, when as yet he had no child. Verse 6. And God spake on this wise, that his seed should sojourn in a strange land, and that they should bring them into bondage and entreat them evil 400 years. This is part of that Abrahamic covenant of God giving the land to the children of Israel. So we looked at that, you know, as it Palestine or is it Israel? And there's people arguing to this very day on that. Well, we know the answer from the Bible. It's Israel, the land of the Jews. God gave that land for an inheritance. Well, there's something I want to point out, though, before we read on, and it's about the 400 years. This is just a warning for some of you college students with your pipe-puffing, cardigan-sweater-wearing professors at your universities who will say, the Bible's full of contradictions. This is one of those, right here. Did you see what it said at the end of verse 6? It says, bring them into bondage and entreat them evil for 400 years. And they say, see, contradiction of the Bible, because the book of Exodus says they were in Egypt for 430 years. Let me show you. Exodus 12, 40 through 41. Now the sojourning of the children of Israel who dwelt in Egypt was 430 years. And it came to pass at the end of the 430 years, even the selfsame day it came to pass, that all the hosts of the Lord went out from the land of Egypt. So, you know, they see this big, huge contradiction. There's some contradictions seemingly in the Bible that are harder to defend than this one, I'll admit. They're all defendable, and you can find the truth in all of them, but this is like the no-brainer one. I love the one that Time Magazine did this whole article on how the creation story can't be possible, because this article waxes eloquent how there's never been and never will be any apples that have grown in that region of the world where they believe the Garden of Eden was. And the whole article in Time Magazine, this is years ago, but it was like really in depth, you know, about how there's no apples. There's never been apples in that region of the world. So there's no way that, but hello, the Bible doesn't say it was an apple. It says fruit. That's all it says. Somebody got a, you know, thing that they colored it in Sunday school that was an apple, and they thought, oh, okay, well, and then they proved there was no apples in the Middle East or whatever. And so it's just ridiculous, dumb. This is kind of the same way. What do you mean, Brett? Well, in Exodus 12, the 430 years seem to be indicating from the time where the children of Israel went from, you know, Jacob traveling down to Egypt with Joseph. When Joseph and his brothers during that famine came down to Egypt, from that moment all the way to then was 430 years. But Stephen's not talking about that time definition. He's talking about the time where suddenly another Pharaoh comes on the scene. And, well, look at our text where it says there in verse 6, it says that they should bring them into bondage and entreat them evil 400 years. So if you're doing the math, Joseph goes down, is large and in charge, second most powerful man in the world, saves his brothers through the famine. 30 years later, the people of Israel, they've grown after those years, the 12 sons, and somewhere in there, a Pharaoh came and started treating them really badly. That's when you set the clock for what Stephen's talking about. From the time they were treated evil to the time they left was 400 years. That's possibility number one, probably the one that I believe. Others say, even if that's not true, he's probably rounding up. People do that all the time. It could be just something as simple as that. One of the things that also makes a difference, Stephen is learning from, as were all these guys, from the Septuagint, 270 BC, Greek translation of the Old Testament. And there are some things about the Septuagint that got translated differently than from the ancient Hebrew writings. So there's some tricky things there. I'll show you what I mean maybe in a minute. We keep reading verse 7. The nation to whom they shall be in bondage will I judge, said God. And after that shall they come forth and serve me in this place. Question, was Egypt judged soundly? You say, well, how bad did they get defeated? Well, it ends with the whole Egyptian army drowning in the Red Sea. That's a problem. If you've got an army and it's just drowned, the whole army. Plus, their firstborn of everybody died. Plus, all their livestock dead. Plus, all their rivers blood. Like, they were in a world of hurt, Egypt was. And so then, when God judges nations, he judges them soundly. Keep that in mind, because God is the judge of nations. He's going to do that even in the future, at the end. But then it says, they'll leave Egypt and then come and serve me in this place. And when he says that in verse 7, he's talking about Israel, Jerusalem specifically. Well, verse 8, and he gave him the covenant of circumcision. And so Abraham begat Isaac and circumcised him the eighth day. And Isaac begat Jacob, and Jacob begat the 12 patriarchs. Now we're on to the 12 tribes of Israel. Reuben, Simeon, Levi, Judah, Dan, Naphtali, Gad, Asher, Issachar, Zebulun, Joseph, and Benjamin. One of the things about the 12 tribes, though, you'll read them in the book of Revelation, you'll see different names that are left in or left out. It has to do with Simeon and Levi being cursed in the Old Testament. Sometimes, instead, there's a tweaking of the names, going from leaving out Dan, because they were a cursed tribe, and Joseph, his two sons, Ephraim and Manasseh, get included sometimes. So it's a little tricky sometimes knowing who really are the 12 tribes, but if you read your Old Testament carefully, you'll know why the New Testament lists of the tribes are different sometimes than the Old. It has to do with tribes that got cursed out of the line, which is kind of interesting. Now, let's bring up circumcision, because it's brought up here, the covenant of circumcision. What would be that sign? Well, when you read the story of the Old Testament, it's kind of brutal. You know, Abraham says, oh, I got a covenant from God, an everlasting covenant. And the Lord says, yes, Abraham, and I'm going to give you a sign. A sign? Great. What is it? Drop your drawers. Like this sign for the Jews, circumcision? The Jewish male on the eighth day, he would be circumcised, cutting away of the flesh, the foreskin. It was an amazing picture, really, historically, of really what would futuristically, you know, our old sin nature, our flesh, that would be cut away. And so do you, as parents, do you need to circumcise your children today to be marked by God? No, you don't. It's a trend right now. I've watched trends come and go on this one. Whether it's healthier, you know, there's reasons why circumcision is used to be celebrated, even among secular medicine. We won't get into all that. But in the New Testament, no longer. Remember, they were talking about that in the early church. Should these Gentiles, should they be circumcised? And there was a bunch of guys saying, absolutely, start circumcising the guys. But they had a council, and they said that circumcision of that nature would not be required of those Gentiles. But there was something that would be a picture of circumcision in the New Testament. Does anybody know what that is?

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2: World from Jews, they would find and confirm that the person was a Jew if they were circumcised. And if he was circumcised, they would kill him on the spot because that would be the mark of a Jew. So it cost Abraham and his people to be circumcised. But just wanted to address that because Stephen brings that up. And the cutting away of the flesh is kind of a big deal to the Jews. Well, we pick it up there in verse 9. And the patriarchs moved with envy. That's the 12 brothers of Joseph, and sold Joseph into Egypt. But God was with him and delivered him out of all his afflictions and gave him favor and wisdom in the sight of Pharaoh, king of Egypt. And he made him governor over Egypt and all his house. Okay, now we're getting into the story of Joseph. Now, again, technically, Stephen's making a defense, not a defense as much as a case against these religious guys. And now Stephen's going to turn up the heat by mentioning Joseph. This is something that you and I as Gentile people, and we might miss this if we're not careful, but Joseph is one of the most incredible pictures or types of Jesus in the Old Testament. There's a lot of those, but Joseph just might be one of the most amazing, if you ask me. If you read the whole story of Joseph, that is, you know, remember Jacob sent his son Joseph to go find his brothers, and they were looking around, you know, to try to find the brothers and seeking them out to see how they were doing. And then Joseph found his brothers, but when he found his brothers hated him. That's what it says here. They were moved with envy. And so they hated Joseph, sold him as a slave, left him for dead, actually, in a pit. But he came out of a pit and went on to become their savior. Okay, there's a few things that I've already mentioned. Does anybody see anything about Jesus? What did God the Father do when he sent his son? He sent his son, Jesus said, I've come to seek and save the lost. Just like Joseph started out, sent by the Father, favored of the Father. Joseph was Jacob's favorite. When Jesus came, how many times did God say, this is my beloved son in whom I'm well pleased? Like, Jesus was highly favored. Just like Joseph. And Jesus went to look for his brothers, just like Joseph looked for his brothers. His brothers despised him and rejected him. I'm using that language on purpose. Just like Jesus' brothers, the Jews, despised him and rejected him. The Jews in the story of Joseph was thrown into a pit. Jesus was thrown into a grave, a tomb. But Joseph emerged out of the tomb and went to prison. Just like Jesus came out of the grave and went to the prison of the earth, if you would, and preached to the demons. If you remember, you know, Ephesians 4 and that whole story, 4:9. And then Jesus emerged from the prison, just like Joseph emerged. And guess what? Joseph was the second most powerful guy in the world. And because of his power, he was able to save his brothers. So the Jews put Jesus in the tomb. He came out, and his power was that which would save the very same Jews that would crucify him. Now it's possible for them to be saved because Jesus died on the cross for their sins. Like, there are hundreds of things about Joseph and Jesus that are an amazing picture. By the way, Joseph's one of the only Bible characters that get a lot of ink, a lot of story written about him, but no record of sin. Daniel's another one who doesn't have any record of sin. But most other people, Abraham's got records of sin, Moses got records, David sinned. But Joseph is perfect. Why? Because he maintains the perfect illustration of Jesus, the Savior. So all that to say, you got this amazing thing here that Stephen brings up in Acts chapter 7, verse 10, that he delivered him out of all their afflictions, gave him favor with Pharaoh. Then verse 11, now there came a dearth over all the land of Egypt and Canaan and great affliction, and our fathers found no sustenance. But when Jacob heard that there was corn in Egypt, he sent out our fathers first. At the second time, Joseph was made known to his brethren and Joseph's kindred and was made known to Pharaoh. This is another example. When will the Jews understand that Jesus really is the Messiah? His second coming. Kind of interesting. The first time, what did the Jews think of Jesus when he came? They thought he was like a bad acting Jew, or they even called him like a Gentile because he would break their dumb traditions. Remember, he picked corn on the Sabbath and

0: To those religious guys, Jesus sort of looked like a Gentile to them. He was not doing all their Jewish things that they wanted him to do. Just like when the first time Joseph's brother saw Joseph, he shaved his head, the Bible said. He was bald. He spoke the Egyptian language. And he stood before his brothers, and his brothers didn't recognize him because he walked like an Egyptian, talked like an Egyptian. They just didn't recognize him. That's what happened to the Jews. They say, this guy's like a Gentile. And they rejected Jesus because of it. But it'll be in the second coming when Jesus will be revealed. That's what we're seeing here. Now you say, but why are you going into all this? I think this is all part of Stephen's indictment against these guys. All of this, if you think about how this story shakes out, all of this is marks against these guys that are speaking against Stephen. So Joseph was made known to his brothers, verse 14. Then sent Joseph and called his father Jacob to him and all his kindred, 75 souls. So that 75 is the King James way of saying 75. And again, this is another one where the pipe puffers like to say contradiction of the Bible, because in Genesis 46:27, it says that 70 altogether of the family of Israel came. 70. When Stephen says in Acts 7:14 here that it was 75, he's quoting the Septuagint. If you get your Septuagint marked by the LLXX, you know, the symbol of the Septuagint, if you get the Greek translation of the Old Testament, it says 75. So then you say, well, what happened there? This is where scholars that know these things, the number in the Septuagint is not wrong. It just arrived in a different way, specifically adding 5 more sons or grandsons of Joseph that were born to him in Egypt, and where it wouldn't have been counted in the earlier renditions.
1: 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And we've got more to learn from Stephen's sermon to the religious leaders in today's word next time. I also invite you to stay right there as Pastor Brett will join me here in a moment. But first, our teacher Brett Metter is the senior pastor of Athey Creek Church just outside of Portland, Oregon. Each day, Pastor Brett will bring you a verse-by-verse study of God's word. 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All right, Pastor Brett is here now. You know, one of the things that most Christians have a hard time doing is sharing their faith in Christ with others. Brett, can you describe some practical steps that would make it easier for a believer to do that?
2: You bet, Kurt. I agree. A lot of people feel intimidated by this, but, you know, sharing your faith doesn't have to be complicated. I think people are intimidated because they think they may not know enough or are trained well enough. But first of all, I think the key, just be real. Tell people what the Lord has done for you in your life. In Acts 1:8, Jesus said, "You shall be witnesses unto me." And a witness simply shares what they've seen, what they've experienced, and that's something we all really can do. Secondly, look for opportunities. Pray for opportunities to come your way. Colossians chapter 4 talks about praying that God would open doors for the word. That's something I pray daily. You know, Lord, open doors so that I can share the gospel. And then thirdly, lead with love. I think people, they need to know that you actually care about them. There's an old saying, people don't care how much you know until they know how much you care. And I think sometimes we approach sharing with like winning an argument or, you know, being the right one. But it really is not about that. It's about pointing people to the love of Christ. Sometimes the most powerful thing you can do is just simply invite someone, bring them to church, have a loving conversation where they can hear the gospel. You'd be amazed, really, what just that simple, loving gospel of Christ that nobody has to have a scholarly degree to do. It's just something you can share that the Lord's done in your own life personally, and that's powerful.
1: Yeah, it really is, Pastor Brett. 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

0: Was Jesus born of a virgin? Well, you might be surprised by how many would deny that it's true. Others go so far as to say that the Bible doesn't even teach the virgin birth. Welcome to Through the Bible, where our teacher, Dr. J. Vernon McGee, tackles these objections as we continue our study in the book of Matthew, beginning in chapter 1, verse 16. I'm Steve Schwetz, and on our five-year journey through the entire Word of God, Dr. McGee continually reminds us that our faith is based on the truthfulness of the Bible. If indeed it is the inspired Word of God, then it must be true and trustworthy in every respect. As we study Matthew further, we're going to see once again that the Bible is a truly remarkable and supernatural book. It's the message about the Lord Jesus Christ. He's the central personality in all of Scripture, and especially here in Matthew. So as we see him revealed as the promised Messiah and King of Israel, it's going to be a very meaningful study, and I'm so glad that you're here with us. Well, what does the ministry of Through the Bible mean to you? You know, the letters that we receive from our listening family give us a variety of answers, don't they? You know, but one thing we hear over and over is that our time in God's Word is teaching you to live by faith. And that's exactly what a listener told Dr. McGee some time ago. Let's listen as he reads that letter now.
1: I have a letter that comes from Independence, Kansas. And this party writes, "Your ministry of Through the Bible has been a real revelation to me. I was saved 30 years ago, but my Christian life was a constant struggle. I lost most of the battles. I live by do's and don'ts. When I could, frankly, I think most of the Christians I know live the same way. I was taught to tithe, but there was no joy in giving that way, and it became almost impossible to keep my bills paid. As a Christian, I was a failure. Then about 2 years ago, the Lord led me to listening to your program Through the Bible on KGGF. By mistake, I ordered what I thought was one tape, and the Holy Spirit album came. The Lord used these tapes to put my life under his control. He taught me how to live by faith. The Lord is using your tapes, books, and Through the Bible Bibles to save a young man who I thought was a very unlikely prospect. Now his wife and their two children, every evening they gather and have their Bible study. Now his mother and father have joined their Bible study."
0: Isn't that great? Let's pray for all those joining us here as we open God's Word together. Heavenly Father, use your Word to teach us to live by faith, and then give us wisdom and knowledge to trust you in all things, in all situations. In Jesus' name, amen. Let's open to Matthew 1 as we go through the Bible with Dr. J. Vernon McGee.
1: Now, friends, we come to the end of the genealogy that is here, and this is a very remarkable genealogies we've seen in many ways, and it's very interesting also. Now it concludes in verse 16 by saying, "And Jacob begat Joseph, the husband of Mary, of whom was born Jesus, who's called Christ." Now you see that immediately breaks the pattern that began as far back as verse 2, where it says Abraham begat Isaac. And from then on, it was just a whole lot of begetting, friends. And here, verse 16 started out, "And Jacob begat Joseph." All right, then the next should be, "And Joseph begat Jesus." But it doesn't say that. It says, "Jacob begat Joseph, the husband of Mary, of whom was born Jesus, who's called Christ." Now, obviously, Matthew is making it clear that Joseph is not the father of Jesus. He's the husband of Mary, but he's not the father of Jesus. That, I think, is crystal clear here. What is the explanation of this? Well, we're going to have to take time out now, and in the rest of this chapter, Matthew will give the explanation and show how it fulfills Old Testament prophecy. Now, when we get to Dr. Luke's gospel, Dr. Luke is a doctor, and he's going to give you quite an extended section on obstetrics, the virgin birth of Christ. Now, both of these gospels make it clear that Jesus was virgin born. Again, I want to repeat that you can deny the virgin birth. That's your business. But you can't deny that the Bible teaches the virgin birth. Therefore, the only Jesus that we have any knowledge of is one that was virgin born. That's the historical record. Now, if you want to take the position he is not virgin born, then may I say that you will have to come up with some sort of a document other than just your own puny reasoning, the puny reasoning of man. We need something just a little bit more explicit than that. May I say to you, it's so easy today to sit in a swivel chair in a library in some theological seminary and sit down and write a thesis that you don't believe the virgin birth. And you may have a very cogent document. And you may write a very profound tome on the subject. Friends, but I want to say to you that you haven't any documents to back up your denial. All you have is just rationalism. Just by a process of rationalization, you have to come up and say, well, it couldn't happen. And may I say, who are you to say that it couldn't happen when a few years ago, man said you couldn't go to the moon, but they've gone there, and they've gone there, by the way, by natural means, using the laws of God. And here we have this statement in the Word of God that he's virgin born. Now, this requires an explanation. Now, we have here in verse 17 a statement that will explain something in the genealogies. It says, so all the generations from Abraham to David are 14 generations, and from David until the carrying away into Babylon are 14 generations, and from the carrying away into Babylon unto Christ are 14 generations. Now, he left out some. We saw that last time. Why did he leave it out? In order that he might give us 14 in each one of these and make a real connection, of course, because you go back and pick up the story in the Old Testament, you'll find out that so-and-so did beget so-and-so, but he did it by begetting a son who begat another son who's his grandson, and then the great-grandson is mentioned. Now, I believe that that happened way back at the beginning of Genesis and that mankind has been on this earth lots longer than we even contemplate today. But I don't care to enter into that. As you noticed, I didn't even get involved in that when we were in Genesis because I don't think we can arrive at any satisfactory solution, and I don't think that you can arrive at one that's unanimous even among those that are conservative in the faith. Now, Matthew's going to take time out to explain what he meant when he said that Joseph was not the father of Jesus. Will you listen to him? Verse 18. Now the birth of Jesus Christ was on this wise. When, as his mother Mary was espoused to Joseph, before they came together, she was found with child of the Holy Ghost. Now, we have here the birth of Jesus Christ was on this wise. This is the way that it happened. When his mother Mary was espoused to Joseph, that is, engaged to him, before they came together, they had no relationship. She was found with child, and listen to Matthew, of the Holy Ghost. Now, Dr. Luke will go into some detail in that connection. Joseph was not the father, and that actually she was not being unfaithful to him at all, and that Jesus is not illegitimate, but this is something new. A woman shall encompass a man. Verse 19. Then Joseph, her husband, being a just man, and not willing to make her a public example, was minded to put away privily. Now, the Mosaic law was very specific at this point. It said when a woman was guilty of being unfaithful, that she was to be stoned to death. That would be the extreme remedy. Joseph is a remarkable man. I wish I had time to talk about him. You see, we mention a great deal about Mary, that God chose her and how remarkable she was. And all that is true, by the way. Just because you're Protestant, don't let yourself be deterred from giving Mary a great deal of credit. She was a remarkable person. Remember, she's the one that God chose to be the mother of our Lord. And God makes no mistakes in this connection. He picked the right one, by the way. Now, this man Joseph is a remarkable man. God made no mistake in choosing him. How many men, hot-headed, would immediately have had her stoned to death or have wanted in some way to have got justification by making her a public example, by exposing her? But that was not the kind of man Joseph was. He was a gentle person. He was in love with her, and he didn't want to hurt her in any way, but he felt like she had been unfaithful. Now, notice, but while he thought on these things, behold, the angel of the Lord appeared unto him in a dream, saying, Joseph, thou son of David, fear not to take unto thee Mary thy wife, for that which is conceived in her is of the Holy Ghost. Now, in order to keep this man from putting her away, in order to prevent a very tragic situation to happen, the angel appeared here to Joseph and made clear to him what was taking place. And he says now to him, verse 21, and she shall bring forth a son, and thou shalt call his name Jesus, for he shall save his people from their sin. The name Jesus means Savior. And he's given that name because he shall save his people from their sin. Notice what Matthew, who is writing now for the nation Israel, what he says. Now all this was done that it might be fulfilled, which was spoken of the Lord by the prophet, saying. In other words, if Matthew's going to appeal to the nation Israel, then this one who's come must be the fulfillment of Old Testament prophecy. And it's estimated, or apparently somebody's counted it, that there are over 300 prophecies concerning the first coming of Christ that were literally fulfilled. I do not know how many of them are in Matthew, but I know that Matthew quotes more from the Old Testament than the other three Gospels put together. Everything that he records, it seems he's recorded it, and he's not attempting to give a life of Christ, but showing that this is a fulfillment of Old Testament prophecy concerning him. Now it was to be fulfilled, which was spoken by the prophet, saying, now here is the prophecy, behold, a virgin shall be with child, and shall bring forth a son, and they shall call his name Emmanuel, which being interpreted is God with us. Now I want you to look at that for just a moment, because that is very important. Now this may sound like a Christmas message. Maybe we should have given it at Christmas time, but it just didn't fit into our program. Now the liberal has, of course, denied the virgin birth. He's denied that the Bible teaches the virgin birth. And I very candidly, I know I'm rather suspicious, but I believe that the New Revised Standard Version was gotten out in order to try to maintain some of the thesis of the liberal. I'm sure of that, because one of the things they've denied is the virgin birth. And where in the world is Matthew quoting from? Well, he's quoting from the 7th chapter of the book of Isaiah, and at verse 14. And it says, therefore the Lord himself shall give you a sign. Behold, a virgin shall conceive and bear a son, and shall call his name Emmanuel. Now, the very interesting thing is that in the Revised Standard Version, he says, behold, a young woman shall conceive and bear a son. And friends, that's no sign at all, because if that's a sign, then right here in Los Angeles, one's taking place about every minute. A young woman, but not a virgin, bearing a son. They translated it that way, and they've attempted to tone down that word. Now, I'd like to have you look at something with me today that I think is very important. The word in the Hebrew is Alma. And they have gone to Gesenius, who, by the way, was an outstanding scholar, and he has a very exhaustive Hebrew lexicon, and I can testify that it's also exhausting to look at it. Now, he admitted, Gesenius, that the common translation of the word is virgin, but he said that it could be changed to young woman. And the reason he said that was because he rejected the miraculous And for one to be born of a virgin, that had to be a miracle. Therefore, his use of the term young woman. Now, this new translation and others have followed it have attempted to say that Alma means young woman and not virgin. Well, I have a little evidence to offer myself. Let's look at this incident. This was the time when Ahaz was on the throne, and he was one of those that was far from God, and I list him as a bad king, and that's exactly what he was. And God sent Isaiah to bear a message to him. He wouldn't listen. And verse 10 of this 7th chapter says, "Moreover, the Lord spake again unto Ahaz, saying, Ask thee a sign of the Lord thy God, ask it either in the depth or in the height above. Ahaz said, I'll not ask, neither will I tempt the Lord." And may I say, that's pious hypocrisy for him to say what he did. God asked Isaiah to meet him on the way, and Isaiah did. God had a message for him that he would give him the victory. This man couldn't believe God. And in order to confirm his faith, Isaiah said, God wants you to ask for a sign. And he, in a very pious way, oh, do we have these super pious folk? He said, oh, I wouldn't ask of the Lord a sign. Isaiah said, then God's going to give you one whether you like it or not, but not to you, to the whole house of David. This is the sign. Behold, a virgin shall conceive and bear a son, shall call his name Emmanuel. Now, obviously, if it just be a young woman, that'd be no sign to Ahaz or the house of David or anybody else. But I tell you, a virgin conceived and bore a son, that, my friend, is a sign, and that's exactly what it means. But somebody goes on and says, well, wait just a minute. Maybe it can mean young woman. Well, if you want to translate it like that, and by the way, it appears several times in the Old Testament, Alma, every time it means virgin. Rebecca, for instance, was the sister of Laban, and she was given to Isaac. There's a description given of her that she was a virgin, and she'd not known a man. That evidently is a virgin. I was talking to a very fine Hebrew Christian in the East, and he was also a good Hebrew scholar, by the way. I asked him about that, and he said, well, look at it like this. He said, suppose that you went to visit a friend of yours, and he had three daughters, and two of them were married, and one was single, you did not know. And you would say to him, are these three daughters yours? He'd say, yes. And he'd introduce them. He'd say, now these two are my married daughters, and this young lady is my daughter also. Now, when he said young lady, and I'm quoting my Hebrew friend, he said, do you think he meant prostitute? He said, if you had said that she was anything but a virgin when he said young lady, he probably would have knocked your block off. May I say to you, I'd hate to be some of these that are denying the virgin birth and will have to come into the presence of the Son of God someday, and they've called him everything. I'm afraid some folks are going to be wanting to take back what they've said about him. You may disagree, but it's clear the scripture means virgin. You say, how do you know that? I know that because of one great fact, and that is that the Septuagint translation was made of the Old Testament. And the Septuagint was made by 72 Hebrew scholars, six, I guess it was, from each tribe down in Alexandria in Egypt. They translated the Old Testament into Greek. And when they got to this word, do you think that they called her young woman? No, those 72 understood that it meant virgin, and they translated it into the Greek parthenos. And that's what it is here in the Gospel of Matthew, where it's translated virgin. My friend, Parthenos doesn't mean young woman. It means virgin. Athena was the virgin goddess of Athens. In fact, that was called the Parthenon, because Parthenon means virgin. And so here it's quite clear what the Word of God means. It's not quite clear what the liberal means, because, my friend, you can't come to but one conclusion, and I do mean to be dogmatic about that. Now, here is the thing about this that is so wonderful. I read this again. Behold, a virgin shall be with child, and shall bring forth a son, and they shall call his name Emmanuel, which being interpreted means God with us. Now, here is a problem. Would you tell me where Jesus was ever called Emmanuel? Well, up here, it says that he was to be called Jesus. And he was called Jesus. Christ, by the way, is merely a title. And this is his name, Jesus. He shall save his people from their sins. But here it says he shall be called Emmanuel. That is, his name will be Emmanuel, which being interpreted is God with us. I think this is one of the most wonderful things that you have in the entire Word of God, friends. There's nothing quite as wonderful as this. Will you look at this? Emmanuel means God with us. He can't be Emmanuel, God with us, unless he's virgin born. That's the only way. And listen, unless he is Emmanuel, he can't be Jesus. And the reason they could call him Jesus, Savior, is because he's God with us. May I say, this is without doubt one of the most wonderful things that you have in the entire Word of God. How this one came down to this earth. We see Jesus, who's made a little lower than the angels, because of the suffering of death, crowned with glory and honor, that he by the grace of God should taste death for every man. And he had to be a sacrifice that was acceptable. I couldn't die for the sins of the world. Couldn't even die for my own. But he can. And how can Jesus be a Savior? Because he's Emmanuel, God with us. And how did he get with us? Virgin born. May I say, this is one of the most wonderful passages that we have in the Word of God. Now, will you notice these next two verses? Then Joseph, being raised from sleep, did as the angel of the Lord had bidden him, and took unto him his wife, and knew her not, till she had brought forth her firstborn son, and he called his name Jesus. Not Emmanuel. He was never called that. But you see, you can't call him Jesus unless he is Emmanuel, God with us. He has to be Emmanuel, God with us, or he can't be the Savior of the world. That's how important the virgin birth is. Somebody said to me, can you be a Christian and deny the virgin birth? Will you hear me very carefully? I believe that it's possible to accept Christ as your Savior without knowing anything, much about him. You may not even know that this record is in the Bible. But after you become a child of God, may I say this, you will not deny the virgin birth of the Lord Jesus. You may not have to know it to be saved, but as a child of God, you can't deny the virgin birth. Do I sound dogmatic, friends? Well, I hope I do. I intend to be, because I consider this all important, because I want a Savior who's able to reach down and save Vernon McGee. And I am of the opinion, if he's just another man like I am, he's not going to be able to help me very much. But if he is Emmanuel, God with us, then virgin born, then my Savior. Is he your Savior today? He took upon himself our humanity in this way, that he might taste death. That is, that he might bear your penalty, that he might die a redemptive death for us on the cross. Until next time, may God richly bless you, my beloved.
0: 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If you can't answer that question with a powerful yes, then we encourage you to consider who Jesus really is and his offer of relationship, forgiveness, and mercy. 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I'm Steve Schwetz, and until next time, I pray that God blesses and keeps you as you walk with Him.

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2: Dry and warm weather for the Portland area as we're moving on through the rest of today. Lots of sun or high approaching 85. Increasing cloudiness for the overnight hours in our low mid to upper 50s. Clouds give way to sunshine for tomorrow. Highs are coming down a few degrees into the upper 70s. And then we're right back up to the low 80s with dry weather Thursday and Friday. I'm meteorologist Jennifer Naramore on KPDQ.
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11: 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In today's episode, Pastor Brian shares a lesson from Psalm 118. In this message, Dr. Chappell reminds us of the faithfulness of God, even as the psalmist repeatedly declares the Lord's steadfast love to his people. 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And while you're there, look for Pastor Brian's book, The Multi-Generational Church Crisis. This compelling book asks the question of the church, what could be accomplished in the name of Christ if we could better understand each other? Let's hear now from Dr. Brian Chappell as he shares the lesson, a 7-11 song.
10: The idea that repetition is part of God's worship hymnal is important for us to remember because of the way that we sometimes tease one another. Here's a cartoon just to remind you what we sometimes do to one another. One man asks another, hey, what do you do for a living? And the other responds, I write modern worship choruses. I write modern worship choruses. I write modern worship choruses. I write modern... We all know the 7-11 tease, don't we? That a worship song is just a 7-11 song. Seven words, 11 times over, right? Now, there's a Christian blogger, John Mark Miller, who commented on this cartoon, and I want to read you his comments. He says this, a senior adult shared this cartoon with me a few weeks ago, and he thought it was funny, as did a guest speaker at a ministry lunch a few days later, and he thought it was funny, but I noticed not everyone laughed. Some grew quiet and withdrawn. Why the icy silence? Because we know this isn't a joke. It's a passive-aggressive attack on worship songs which speak to our hearts in a powerful way. And we've endured this sort of drive-by shooting more times than we can count. So just to be fair, here's the flip side of the worship debate. You ready? Another cartoon. And this is a man before an elaborate organ, dressed to the hilt, we might note. And he says, for me, electric instruments, like the guitar that the young man with the long hair is holding, for me, electric instruments just distract from the true focus of worship. And of course, we recognize he may have more distraction than he recognizes going for him. What are we demonstrating? But that sometimes our personal tastes blind us to ourselves. Our unrecognized assumptions, even the contradictions in the principles that we don't recognize that we are projecting. Yes, it's easy to tease one another for worship songs that have repetition and believe that those of high taste and high class don't do that and not really examine the classic Handel's Messiah in which the word hallelujah, remember? Hallelujah, hallelujah, hallelujah, hallelujah, hallelujah, remember? 167 times. And not many people complain about it being a shallow and vapid worship song. You know, we somehow give a break if it seems highbrow enough. Now, there's no question that the Bible itself condemns vain repetition. The Bible itself does not commend what is shallow and inappropriately repetitious without thought. But at the same time, the Bible clearly not only praises, but exemplifies worship that has repetition in it. Why? Because of what the repetition accomplishes in the hearts of God's people when it is rightly used. What repetition is obvious here? We've already cited it in verse 1. Oh, give thanks to the Lord, for he is good, for his steadfast love endures forever. And then it's repeated 4 times. Why do you think? Clearly, one reason is for our memory. We repeat things so that things will be memorized. I mean, what is the obvious takeaway of this psalm. The steadfast love of the Lord endures forever. It's the beginning. It's the end. You're supposed to hear it and walk away with it. That's the idea. And it, by the way, it's not just the takeaway. It's the regular way that this psalm was used. Yes, this psalm was celebrated at the Passover of the people of God, particularly from the time that they had returned from being exiles in Babylon. So for 500 years up till the time of Christ, this psalm would have been repeated every year, and the phrase, the steadfast love of the Lord endures forever. If you were a Jewish child, by the time you were 20, you would have at least heard that phrase 100 times. And by the way, there are other psalms that repeat it. You would have probably heard it at least 500 times. Sinking deep into memory, the steadfast love of the Lord endures forever. You cannot forget that. And so we see here various people instructed to remember, right? First, the nation, that's verse 1. Then, in general, following the nation, Israel specifically in verse 2. The worship leaders in verse 3 are to remember and say, the steadfast love of the Lord endures forever. Then individuals are themselves to remember, the steadfast love of the Lord endures forever. Why do we do that? We do that because there are messages we want to sink deep into people. We do that with one another, right? If you're raising kids, some point early for their own safety, you teach them their address and phone number, right? Now, I've had many phone numbers in my life, but I can remember the very first one I was taught when I was, I don't know what, 3 or 4, EX82048. And people go, what is EX? We used to have exchanges, remember? EX82048, where did you live? 995 Enfield. I had to remember. I've forgotten a lot of other things, but I remember those things from my childhood that were to be sticking. And we teach our kids those kinds of things. Remember your lunch money, right? Don't talk to strangers. Put on clean underwear. You might be in an accident. I don't even know what that means. You are precious to us. Drive carefully. Jesus loves you. Over and over and over again, because he wanted to be part of the very fiber of people's being. And the psalmist and the Lord himself, who inspired this word, wanted to sink into us to memory beyond our forgetting. The steadfast love of the Lord endures forever. After the first service, one of the dear older couples came to me after the service, and the wife said to me, her husband now spending lots of time in a hospital because he doesn't remember much of what's happening in life now. And she says, he doesn't always even remember me. But when nurses came to help him this week, he sang to them, how great thou art. Deeper than memory, deep in the fiber of our being, the steadfast love of the Lord endures forever. So when the fish don't bite, and the sun don't shine, and the job doesn't come, and the relationship comes undone, when health crumbles and age creeps, when life is long and love seems lost, we remember. The steadfast love of the Lord never ceases. His mercies never come to an end. They are new every morning. New every morning, great is thy faithfulness, O Lord. Great is thy faithfulness. Just remember that. It's worth repeating.

0: 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It may seem hard for younger Christians to believe, but people over 50 were raised during an era when 90% of Americans identified as Christian. These older believers were once part of a majority group that understood the mission of the church was to take control of our culture, to halt its evils. At the same time, Christians under 50 have lived their entire lives perceiving themselves as a minority that needs to make credible their faith to a secular, pluralistic culture. These distinct experiences and perceptions have a profound impact on the priorities different generations have for church ministry. It's no wonder that younger and older believers don't always see eye to eye. In his new book, The Multigenerational Church Crisis, Dr. Brian Chappell asks the question, what could be accomplished in the name of Christ if we could better understand each other? 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And now, more from Brian Chappell on today's Unlimited Grace.
1: We repeat things that we want others to remember. And we emphasize the repetition when we believe it will actually save lives. We emphasize to save lives, even if we don't always recognize when the information may be used. We say to children, we teach them, if it ever happens to you, if your clothes ever catch on fire, don't run. Stop, drop, and roll. What do you do? Will you ever need? I don't know, but if you need it to save your life, stop, drop, and roll. If someone falls in the water, if they're not swimming and you need to help them, don't make your first effort to jump in after them. Both of you might drown. Instead, reach, throw, row, go. Reach first, then what happened, throw, then row, then go. Why? Because lives are at stake. And so we teach things that we want to be remembered with emphasis. And the psalmist is doing exactly the same thing. He says in verse 5, distress comes. Out of my distress, I called on the Lord, and the Lord answered me. I want to emphasize that as much as the steadfast love of the Lord endures forever, we are in a real world. And I want you to remember it when the distress may come. And what are you to remember in that time of distress? But verse 6, the Lord is on my side. I will not fear. What can man do to me? The Lord is on my side. There it is again. As my helper, I shall look in triumph on those who hate me. Now, as believers who have understanding, we recognize that phrase, the Lord is on my side, has been hijacked by men and movements to justify aggression and selfish gain, and we have to just acknowledge that. But having said that a phrase out of the scriptures can be misused is not to take away from us that this is one of the core verses expressing what a covenant God does for his people. I am on your side, particularly to the people of Israel at this time when they are receiving a word after their sin has led them into slavery from which God once released them. Now again, in exile, in slavery, trying to build a nation again, and to hear God say to rebellious, sinful, backward people who don't even remember their own history,

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2: Parents coming, and while he lay on the floor, putting their hands on him and praying for him. Of how believers and friends prayed for him. How his wife, because he could not sleep at night, would stay up and read the Psalms to him just to give some respite to his soul so that he could have enough peace that he could sleep. The steadfast love of the Lord endures forever. I am on your side. I am your helper. I will be with you. So that he could sleep. Some of you know those words, those nights. I was hard pressed. The enemy was around me on every side. I couldn't stop thinking of those things. The darkness was closing in. And it's in that distress that the Lord says, not only remember, but I want you to hear with emphasis, with the repetition that makes it sink into your heart, the steadfast love of the Lord endures forever. I am for you. I am on your side. And the depth of that is in verse 7, as the Lord actually uses the word, the Lord is on my side as my helper. I know it's simple words in English, but I want some of you to remember when the first time that word is used in the Bible. Genesis 2 and verse 18, as God looks at Adam and says, it is not good for a man to be alone. And so I will provide a helper who is fit, who is suited for him. And an intimate, effectual one to be with him. One who becomes one with him. One who supports and lifts up and is intended to make life good. And what God promised through the marital relationship, he is now saying about himself. I am so for you that closer than a brother, closer than a friend, I come to be your helper with infinite intimacy and care, saying, I'm for you now. So that you remember with emphasis what he says. It's because when distress comes, we have to remember verses 8 and 9. It is better to take refuge, therefore, in the Lord than to trust in man. It is better to take refuge in the Lord than to trust in princes. We hear with such emphasis, the Lord is our advocate, that the Lord is going to endure in his steadfast love. And the reason we have to hear that is because of the contrast in a real world. Danger will come. Verse 10, all nations surrounded me. Verse 11, they surrounded me on every side. Verse 12, they surrounded me like bees. Some of you recognize why the repetition is here, the reality of a world in which you are surrounded by opposition, in which day and night you can't help thinking about it, in which the thoughts and the opposition and the worry is like bees stinging you. You can't get out of your hair. You can't get out of your eye. It's just coming at you all the time. And that reality is stated by the psalmist so clearly. We sing similar things. When I was sinking down. When I was sinking down. Under God's righteous frown. Christ Jesus gave his crown. For my soul. We just have to repeat it sometimes. Lord, I'm just surrounded. You can't be in a position of responsibility or authority without at times knowing what it means just to be surrounded. Think of the various people who through the ages are singing this psalm to one another in worship. Surely early on, it was the Israelites who were actually in slavery in Babylon. They have been

0: taken from the promised land because of their rebellion. Their king has been killed. They have been put in lines, the men with fish hooks in their lips, to take them to a foreign land. Now they are entirely surrounded by an enemy who oppresses them, who enslaves them. And they sing, I am surrounded by my enemy. And then finally, when they are released a generation later, they go back and remember to rebuild Jerusalem with Nehemiah. But the nations surround them and mock them and laugh at them and will not help them. Why are you building a wall? Do you think that you measly little Israelites can defend yourself against us? And then later, in the upper room, it is the disciples with the Jewish leaders who are threatening to arrest them and to arrest their leader. And they are saying, we are surrounded. We are surrounded. But no less reality is Jesus himself who leads in the worship song, who actually, can you imagine Jesus saying the words, verse 11, they surrounded me on every side, surrounded me. They surrounded me like bees. Verse 13, I was pushed hard. So that I was falling. Oh, Lord, take this cup from me. But not my will, your will be done. I was pushed hard and all the enemy surrounds me. Our hearts somehow know the necessity of not just echoing the goodness, but echoing the reality of the distress. And the psalmist actually allows us to do it. It was so hard. It pushed me hard. But the end of 13 is so beautiful. But the Lord helped me. There's the language of helper again. Even in the midst of the struggle, even in the midst of the pain, the Lord is there to help. He is my helper. He's not waiting for me to get it fixed. He's not waiting for the enemy entirely to, but he's here to help. And that we may need to remember many times, present and future.
1: Heavenly Father, the Holy Spirit inspire those who wrote these scriptures so that we would know your divine nature and your heart of compassion. You wanted people like us in every situation and generation to know your heart and your power to help us. So we pray for that power and that love right now. Assure us of grace that is greater than all our sin and of Christ's power to rescue us from circumstances we can't figure out or control. We ask you to forgive us so that we can live for you. And we ask you to change our hearts so that fear and anger, anxiety and resentment fade into the distance because we are so close to you. Assure us that whatever is troubling us is no surprise to you. We know you now. And we know you've got this. And you've got us in the palm of your hand. We are loved and secure forever. So now we rest our hearts in your heart. In Jesus' name, amen.
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8: Can you imagine if you got a direct message from God? You get a text from Jesus, want to have lunch? You're like, wow, that's kind of a big thing to have lunch with Jesus. I'm not sure. So now you have to respond. See, here's the thing with texting. When you text someone and if they read your text, they know you read their text. So you can't use the I didn't get your text excuse because you got it and they know you got it. So have you ever sent a text to someone and then the little bubble comes back and there's little dots, dot, dot, dot, dot, dot, dot. Means they're typing, right? Dot, dot, dot. You're waiting, dot, dot, dot, dot. Then it just goes, disappears. Ooh. Rejection. So Jesus is saying, I'm going to have a meal with you. Let me put it another way. I want a relationship with you. I want to forgive you of your sins. I want you to be my son, my daughter. What do you say? He knows the text was received. Now you have to answer. You either say yes or no. Well, I'm not going to answer at all. That's a no. If I invite you to lunch and I see you receive my text and you don't respond, that is probably a no. And this is what it comes down to with Jesus Christ. This is a yes or no proposition. We either say yes to his invitation or we say no to it. He's saying, I want to have this relationship with you. He's calling you right now.
7: 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Already know God? 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
9: 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He said, "A liar is not believed, even when he is telling the truth." 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
11: 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We love hearing from you. We'll provide other contact information at the end of the program. And now, here's Pastor Jim with today's teaching.
12: Good day, ladies and gentlemen. Thank you for joining us. We continue with our new study on the miracles of our Lord Jesus Christ. We will not be looking at every one of the miracles, and we will not be looking at them in any particular chronological order, but we will be looking at them intensely in a verse-by-verse way, the way you are accustomed in the vast majority of my teaching. Let's go to John chapter 2, the miracle of turning the water to wine at the marriage of Cana. Let me read verses 1 through 11. And on the third day there was a wedding in Cana of Galilee, and the mother of Jesus was there. Jesus also was invited, and his disciples, to the wedding. Well, when the wine gave out, the mother of Jesus said to him, this is Mary, they have no wine. Jesus said to her, somewhat distantly we might think, woman, what do I have to do with you? My hour has not yet come. His mother said to the servants, whatever he says to you, do it. Now there were 6 water pots set there for the Jewish custom of purification, containing 20 or 30 gallons each. Jesus said to those servants, fill the water pots with water. They filled them up to the brim, and he said to them, draw out some now and take it to the head waiter. And they took it to him. Well, when the head waiter tasted the water which had become wine and did not have a clue where it came from, the servants who had drawn the water, they well knew, the head waiter called the bridegroom to compliment him. That's not in the text, but that's the sense of it. And he said to him, as I paraphrase slightly, you know, every man serves the good wine first. That's just the way it's done. And then when everybody has drunk freely and their palate is a little dulled, is the idea, then they will bring out that which is poor. But man, I've got to say, you've kept the best stuff till now. This is the beginning of his signs Jesus did in Cana of Galilee and manifested his glory. And his disciples believed in him. Now there's a lot there for us to ponder and to meditate upon. This has got to be the best wedding story ever told. What we have here is a wedding debacle where, like the wedding cake, is missing in a modern marriage. Only worse. It was socially humiliating, and we are told by some scholars it could even have been legally threatening under the codes and traditions of that day. But this we do know. It was a point of social humiliation. You call all these people together, and they didn't have wine for the wedding, which was a staple. It's like coming to a contemporary marriage, and you're an invited guest, and there's supposed to be a meal that follows, and you show up for the meal, and there's meal only for 10 or 15 people, and the rest don't have any food. Something has happened on the way. The caterer has not gotten there with it, and it would just be hideously embarrassing. Well, that's what this poor family faced, and Mary was a friend of the family. It's a stunning miracle. It's a great act of social compassion, what Jesus did, and it was also an act of self-revelation, as were all the miracles of our Lord, a revelation of the glory of his person. By his participation, and this has often been pointed out, Jesus puts the seal of divine approval upon the institution of marriage. Not simply did he put his seal of approval upon the union of a man and a woman, but notice he also put his seal of approval implicitly upon the formal wedding tradition, and not just the solemn ceremony, but also the joyous festivity that attends such things. If the Lord hadn't approved these things, then clearly he would not have presented himself as a participant. So by his participation, we underscore that the Savior puts the seal of divine approval upon the institution of marriage. That's not surprising. Before God himself, the Father, ordained marital union at the beginning, back in Genesis chapter 2. Along the way, human beings have evolved marital ceremonies to attend marital union. And here, human tradition serves divine intention to elevate marriage as an institution created by God and enjoying his approval. to scorn an institution. I'm talking about marriage. An institution that God ordained and the Lord Jesus confirmed is folly. And that, of course, is rampant in our culture, where people dispense with marriage, not only scorn it, but disparage it, when in fact it is ordained by God. To live together unmarried is simply serial fornication. It's not virtual marriage. We must understand the implications of this and get back to biblical grounding. Of course, this culture appears in no way apt to do that. But that's a price we'll have to pay later. In fact, we're already paying now in many subtle ways. But by his participation in this marriage at Cana, and this is by no means the whole lesson, I'm accenting it strongly now, the Lord defines separation from the world as moral discrimination, not social isolation, a major point. Folks, our call as believers is to withdraw from the sins of the world, not to withdraw from the world of sinners. Some believers, down through the generations, have had that wrong. We remember, of course, monasticism. But even in our own day, some of a fundamentalist persuasion, in the worst sense of the term, so long as fundamentalism refers to a doctrinal position that unyieldingly holds to the fundamentals or the pillars of the Christian faith, it's a term that we don't despise and embrace. But insofar as it defines a spirit of social isolation, we reject it. When the Lord Jesus took part in this marriage celebration, he said, in effect, that what we must do is be morally discriminate, not live in social isolation. I say again, our call is to withdraw from the sins of the world, not from the world of sinners. Our call is to go out into all the world, but not let the world get into us. You know, I've had occasion recently to tell a lot of people that one of the great faults, and false is a pretty mild term for it, one of the great corruptions of modern American Christianity is that in our entrepreneurial spirit and trying to build churches rather than to build believers, we have gone out and we've been very clever and shrewd in learning how to attract the world into the church. But now we have a huge problem. We've got the church so full of the world that we don't know how to get the world out of the church. And consequently, you can hardly tell the difference between the saints and the sinners, so to speak. They are so melded together. Well, our calling, friends, is to go out into the world. It's not to let the world get into us. That's what we mean by separation from the world. Be not unequally yoked. Come out from among them and be ye separate. Our call is to be light in the world, not to light out from the world. Huge difference. Finally, on this point about the Lord's participation in this marriage feast at Cana and the implications of it, I said it defines separation from the world, not as moral discrimination, but social isolation. By his participation in this marriage feast of Cana, by implication, the Lord defines separation from the world, which is right, in terms of moral discrimination, not in terms of a command for social isolation. Think about this, those of you who are listening to me. Do you have trouble visualizing Jesus at a party? Well, if you do, then we've a distorted image of our Lord Jesus. Our Savior mixed easily with people. He entered into their joys and their tears. Where he drew the line was at their sins. And that's exactly where we should draw it. Well, we read in verse 4 that when the wine gave out, the mother of Jesus said to him, "They have no wine." Now, folks, we need to read the text sometimes, I say, with laser eyes. The text didn't say, "And when the wine gave out, Mary said to him," Mary, the mother of Jesus. John had a particular reason for writing it the way he did. "The mother of Jesus said to him, 'They have no wine.'" You see, friends, this is interesting. John wrote "mother" instead of "Mary" for this reason. Her appeal to him to deliver this family from their humiliating plight, which was fine, good, and noble. But her appeal to the Lord Jesus was founded on her maternal relationship and her motherly expectations. That was the wrong basis. I don't mean Mary was sinful here. I don't mean she did something wicked. I don't mean that her heart was warped. I mean Mary, like us all, needed a mid-course adjustment, a reorientation in understanding her personal relationship to God's Son. Mary's information was an indirect appeal for his intervention, and her error was, as I say, that she spoke to him as his mother, not her master. She spoke to him as her son, not God's son. She spoke to him from the standpoint of him as her servant, not his father's servant. Now again, dear friends, let me emphasize that there was nothing wicked in this. There was nothing sinful. This was human weakness, not human wickedness, the kind that we all have. The Lord, as he works in our lives, has to get all of us reoriented. He has to get all of us. It's a growing thing, growing into our suit, a better understanding, more clarity. Now we see through a glass darkly, but then we will see face to face. We just don't get it all straight, and Mary was like the rest of us. Wonderful woman, godly woman, faithful woman, but it was natural, given the circumstances that she had given physical birth as a virgin to the Savior, that there was much about this that mystified her too. And familiarity, in this case, had not bred contempt, but familiarity had bred fogginess, and she had to be oriented. And the Lord Jesus Christ, for her sake, by the way he responds to her, is getting her reoriented as to the proper relationship to him, because her relationship to him is like our relationship to him. Now, there's a principle here in the particulars, and it is this. An uninformed relationship with Christ hinders an empowered partnership with Christ in his work. And so it was in Mary's interest, and in all of our interest, to have an informed relationship with Christ. And so he wanted Mary to get her head around what is happening and understand that now he was her master, and to speak to him as her master, not as his mother. He was God's son, not her son. He was the Father's servant, not her servant. And Mary had no problem adjusting to that. And we must understand, just like Mary, we must have an informed relationship with Christ. Otherwise, it will hinder an empowered partnership with him and his work. We, like Mary, must understand that Christ is our sovereign. He is not our servant. He is not our Santa Claus. He is not our valet. He is our sovereign. And many believers somehow don't clearly get it, that God is not our servant. We are his servants. Somehow, a lot of people don't really understand that he is our friend, but he is not our pal. That is, they don't have a transcendent idea of friendship. It's demeaning. We need to understand that he is all about his Father's business, not our private interest. It is only where our private interest merge with his Father's business that the two happily meet. So we, like Mary, must get on the right page. We must get on the same page. And that's what this dialogue with Mary is all about. The mother of Jesus said to him, "They have no wine." Jesus said to her, as I said somewhat distantly, "Woman, what have I to do with you? My hour has not yet come." Mary's relationship with him was somewhat confused then. As I said, too much familiarity had blurred the sacred boundaries. And Jesus' answer to her in the way that he did was framed to clarify them. When Jesus said, "Woman, what have I to do with you? My hour has not yet come," in verse 4, that answer politely distances her. And yet the answer was not at all disdainful. Woman, gune, in Greek, is approximately the same as madam or dear lady, as we might say, in English. But what is this statement, "What have I to do with you?" Well, in Greek, literally, it is, "What to you and to me?" It means, "Dear lady, what common purpose exists here between us?" Or in our vernacular, we would likely say something like this, "Dear lady, are we on the same page here?" The implication in what Jesus says, "I don't think so." When he says, "My hour has not yet come," Jesus has read between the lines in Mary's actions. Mary apparently saw opportunity to bail out friends and perhaps showcase her unique son. But at least, she just saw it as an opportunity to bail out some embarrassed friends. She was not thinking about his plan his purpose, but the Father's design. In this case, her personal plan may not have coincided with the Father's design. So when Jesus says, "My hour has not yet come," he means, "It is not yet my Father's time to act," that is, in the manner that you are suggesting. And the manner that she was suggesting was, perhaps, some dramatic miracle display in front of all the guests. She apparently wanted her son to save the day by some dramatic public action. And Jesus saying that his Father's plan was rather to save the day, not by some dramatic public action, but to save face for their friends by a discreet private sign. You see, friends, in God's designs, when and how he works is as important as what he works. Let me say that again. In God's designs, when and how he works is as important as what he works. And Mary didn't see that clearly. Nothing ever impedes the Lord in what he wants to do. And nothing ever stampedes the Lord in what he plans to do. Well, his mother answered correctly. She just simply said, "Whatever he says to you, do it." In other words, she said, without saying it, "I hear you. I get it. I stand corrected." You know, it just reminds us how often the Lord's correction runs just ahead of the Lord's intervention. Experience had taught Mary that she could always depend upon him to do the right thing. And so, hearing his correction, she is confident of his intervention. It so often works that way. Here's a principle in the particulars. Discipleship, following Christ, is submitting without reservation to his leadership. And that's exactly what his mother did. She was exactly on the right page now. Discipleship is submitting without reservation to his leadership. Let him take the lead. And wherever it takes you, go there. Discipleship is to obey Christ promptly. It is to obey him completely. To see God work, one starts by doing God's will. Only when the servants did their part did the Lord do his part. Mary said, "Whatever he tells you, do it." Jesus told him, "Go fill these water pots with water." Only when they did their part did the Lord do his part in changing the water to wine. You see, a lesson here for us is this. If we don't provide the water, so to speak, he won't supply the wine. There is always human due diligence. And whatever it is our duty to do, whatever God has called us to do, we don't have any expectations, any right to any expectations, until we have fulfilled his expectations. In this case, Mary said to the servants, "Whatever he says to do, do it." And they did precisely that. They followed Jesus' instructions when he told them in verse 7 to fill the water pots with water. Each one of them contained 20 or 30 gallons each, and they filled them up to the brim. And Jesus said to them, "Draw some out now and take it to the head waiter." And they took it to him. Here's another principle in the particulars. Folks, Jesus Christ rules nature. Nature does not rule him. I get so almost laughably tired of hearing people said, "That couldn't happen. The laws of nature, blah, blah, blah, blah, blah." I don't give two hoots and a holler about the laws of nature, and you shouldn't either. The laws of nature are simply regularities that God has set in motion. Folks, we're talking about God here, who spoke the earth into existence. God said, "Let there be this, and let there be that, and let there be something else," and it was good, and he delighted in it. God is the God of life, and he is the God of death, and he's the God of all states in between. There is nothing impossible with God. He established the regularities or the laws of nature, and he can alter or suspend them at a word. And somebody says, "Oh, you couldn't do that, because if you'd alter or suspend it, you know what all would happen?" I don't care what you say would happen. We've got God in the process here, and God can amend and alter and suspend anything that he wants to. For crying out loud, God, God. That's the arch premise here. All things came into being by him, and apart from him, nothing came into being that has come into being. John 1:3. This is not a problem, the laws of nature. Colossians chapter 1, verses 16 through 17 says, "By him all things were created." That includes the so-called laws of nature. "The things in the heavens and on the earth, visible and invisible, were thrones or dominions or rulers or authorities. All things have been created by him and for him. He is before all things, and in him they all hold together." We're talking about God here. Don't worry me about laws of nature. They are not independent of God, and they do not rule God. God rules them. Hebrews chapter 1, verse 4 said, He, God's Son, is the radiance of His glory, His Father's glory, and the exact representation of His nature. And He, Jesus, upholds all things by the word of His power. That is, He maintains the universe and its laws or its regularities. I'd call your attention to another principle in all these particulars, and that is this. Jesus Christ is the fount of abundant joy. Here He supplied 100 to 150 gallons of fine, the finest wine. Wine, as many of you would already know, is a symbol of joy. In the Bible, Psalms 104, verse 15 is a good reference on that. The miracle here symbolically proclaims Him as the singular source of bountiful joy. True joy, lasting joy, is a joy found in Him. People find joy all the time. Somebody is delivered from a dread disease. They know not how. They find joy. Somebody gets a promotion at work. They find joy. But these things do not last. But the joy Christ brings is a boundless joy. It is an everlasting joy. The Greek word for wine, oinos, is wine. It's not grape juice, folks. The head waiter's exclamation confirms it. He would not have said what he said. This is the best wine, I want to tell you. In effect, that's what he said if it had been grape juice. But you should know that ancients regularly diluted wine with water. Temperance is a biblical principle, and that's why I mentioned that. But not abstinence. And I don't have any axe to grind. I do not drink wine. I've never had a taste of wine, except maybe in certain foods. So I have no axe to grind. But I am concerned that we get the Bible right. Here's another principle in the particulars. The Lord Jesus Christ elevates all that He touches. Here He turns water to wine. Elsewhere we see that He stills a savage storm. He causes the deaf to hear. He causes the mute to speak. He makes the lame to walk. He opens the eyes of the blind. And He raises the dead. He elevates all that He touches. Jesus Christ did then, and He still to this hour elevates all that He touches. Well, we read in verse 11 that this is the beginning of His signs that Jesus did in Cana of Galilee and manifested His glory. And His disciples believed in Him. When it says it manifested His glory, it gave us a glimpse of the veiled deity behind the facade of His humble humanity. Jesus Christ is the fullness of deity, revealed, yet veiled in humble humanity. For He, Jesus Christ, is the image of the invisible God, Colossians 1:15. For it was the Father's good pleasure for all the fullness of deity to dwell in Him, Jesus Christ, Colossians 1:19. And His disciples believed in Him. That is, they already believed in Him, but here the idea is, they believe more deeply in Him. See John 16:30-31 for the very same sense of believing more intently. They were disciples already, but faith grows with knowledge of Christ, and knowledge comes from walking with Christ. But what about you? Do you believe in Him? As many as received Him, to them He gave the right to become the children of God, even those who believe in His name, John 1:12-13. To trust in Him, my friend, means eternal life. To refuse Him means everlasting judgment. Thank you, friends, for joining us. God bless you and have a wonderful day.
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3: Dry and warm weather for the Portland area. As we're moving on through the rest of today, lots of sun or high approaching 85. Increasing cloudiness for the overnight hours in our low mid to upper 50s. Clouds go away to sunshine for tomorrow. Highs are coming down a few degrees into the upper 70s. And then we're right back up to the low 80s with dry weather Thursday and Friday. I'm meteorologist Jennifer Naramore on KPDQ.
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12: Unconfessed sin will hinder your prayer.
13: Sometimes we wonder if something is affecting our prayer life. We're praying and we don't see answers. Coming up today, Pastor Greg Laurie has good insight.
12: The psalmist says on Psalm 66, 18, if I regard iniquity in my heart, the Lord will not hear me. So if there is a sin in your life that you have not confessed to God, stop rationalizing it. Stop justifying it. You know it's a sin. Ask God.

moments of relief when an annoying problem is finally solved. We remove that little rock from our shoe, or we clean the bird dropping off our windshield, or someone finally shuts off that incessant car alarm. What a relief. It's refreshing. Well, currently here on A New Beginning, Pastor Greg Laurie is highlighting a number of spiritual issues where many of us could use some refreshment. His foundational insight on the fundamentals of the Christian life. Glad you're along.

0: to you about the refreshing power of prayer. Do you remember the first time your prayer was answered? How wonderful that was. In light of this, why don't we pray more often? Jeremiah 29:13, God says, if you seek me, you'll find me. If you seek me with all of your heart. Now, there are things that can hinder our prayers. Things that if we do these things, it can stop God from intervening in our life. So let's find out what these barriers are and get rid of them. Here's one. Unconfessed sin will hinder your prayer. Unconfessed sin will hinder your prayer. Isaiah 59 says, the Lord's hand is not short that it can't save. His ear is not closed that it cannot hear. But your iniquities have separated between you and your God, and your sins have hid his face that he will not hear. The psalmist says in Psalm 66:18, if I regard iniquity in my heart, the Lord will not hear me. And the word that he uses there for regard means to hold on to or to cling to. So if there is a sin in your life that you have not confessed to God, confess it to him. You say, what do you mean confess? It means admit it. Confess means to agree with God, to see sin for what it is. Stop rationalizing it. Stop justifying it. Stop saying, well, everyone is doing it. You know it's a sin. Ask God to forgive you. We need to be forgiven by God on a daily basis as Christians. Remember in the Lord's Prayer, Jesus taught us to pray as follows. Our Father who art in heaven, hallowed be your name. Your kingdom come, your will be done on earth as it is in heaven. Give us this day our daily bread and forgive us our sins as we forgive those who have sinned against us. So Jesus is teaching us as we pray that we should ask God on a regular basis for our daily bread. What is our daily bread? Well, that's just provision. Bread was a staple of the Middle Eastern diet. And so the idea of asking for bread is just asking God for provision. Lord, provide all that I need, a roof over my head and food on my table. Give me this day my daily bread. So it's daily. That's something I should be praying about daily. He didn't say, pray, give us this month our monthly bread. No, it's a daily thing I come to God for. And by the way, when the Lord has provided for you, that's why we say grace. What is the point of saying grace? It's to give thanks for what God has given us. So you get that meal in front of you and you say, Lord, I thank you for providing this meal for me. But he goes on, give us this day our daily bread and forgive us our sins as we forgive those who have sinned against us. So he's also teaching us to pray for the forgiveness of sins on a regular basis. Sin can separate you from God. Here's another one. Idols in your heart can hinder your prayers as well. You might say, well, I'm off the hook on this one. I don't worship any idols. Don't you? We might have some little object that we bow down before. I doubt that, but some do. But an idol is anything or anyone that takes the place of God in our life, you see. So a lot of things can become an idol. John writes in his epistle, little children, keep yourself from idols. For some people, their idol is their appearance. It's all about the way that they look. They effectively worship themselves. Some people worship money. They worship their possessions. They worship the car they drive. They worship the house they live in. You go, what do you mean worship? I mean, they're preoccupied with it and they think about that thing more than God himself. The Bible tells the story of a young man that came to Jesus. We call him the rich young ruler. Probably cruised up in a super cool lowered chariot holding a latte. Oh, they didn't have lattes back then. He says, hey, good teacher, what must I do to inherit eternal life? It's almost as though he was saying, by implication, hey, Jesus, your group of followers are kind of a ragtag bunch, are they not? What do you have, some fishermen, a tax collector? Look at me. I'm a ruler, and I'm rich, and I'm young. So this guy was probably in his 30s, climbing his ladder, very influential. Be great to have me on your team. Here I am. What do I have to do to inherit eternal life? You would have thought Jesus would have said, come on in, son. You're one of the team now. Let's go. No, Jesus says, I'll tell you what. You need to keep the commandments. And he quotes a few of the Ten Commandments to this young man. And then the rich young ruler said in response, all these I have kept since I've been a young boy. If we would have read at that point and Jesus smacked him across the face, it would have made sense. What a joke. Kept all the commandments since he was a young boy. No one keeps all the commandments. There's only one man who ever walked the earth that kept all of the commandments, and that was Jesus Christ. Because the fact is, no one can keep the commandments. God gives us the commandments to drive us to Jesus. The commandments open my eyes and they shut my mouth and show me that I sin and I fall short of God's glory. But anyway, this young man says, all these I've kept from my youth up. And I love how it then goes on to say, and Jesus looked at him and loved him. He loved him. He said, you're so cute. Look at you, arrogant young man, thinking you've done it all. All right, Jesus says, I'll tell you what. Take all of your stuff, sell it, give it to the poor, and follow me. And the Bible says that man went away sad because he had many possessions. You see, the problem with this young man is he worshiped things. Jesus didn't want his stuff. It's possible if the young man would have said, okay, Lord, I'll do it. The Lord might have said, never mind. No, he said this to only one man in the Bible. And that's because this man was ruled by his own possessions. As someone else, he might say, if you want to follow me, break off that relationship that is pulling you down spiritually to another. He might say another thing. But you see, the idol in that young man's heart was his stuff. Yes, idols can keep us from God.
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0: You know, I've heard people describe a trip to Israel as seeing the Bible actually come to life. Hey, everybody, Greg Laurie. 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It's not just a travel experience. 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It's a vacation with a purpose. And we're going to be taking a tour of Israel April 6 to 15, 2027. 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
1: 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Well, we're getting some important insights on prayer today from Pastor Greg. He's explaining those things that can actually hinder our prayers.
0: Here's another one. Unforgiveness in your heart can hinder your prayers. Unforgiveness in your heart can hinder your prayers. Mark 11:25 says, when you stand praying, if you have anything against anyone, forgive him, that your Father in heaven may also forgive you your trespasses. Notice it doesn't say, if you have anything against anyone, forgive him if they deserve it. No, it just says forgive them. Because we've all been hurt by people, haven't we? You've been hurt by your parents, perhaps. Hurt by your children, hurt by your husband, your wife, hurt by someone you thought was a friend who ended up betraying you. We've been hurt in life. And the Bible teaches us to be tender-hearted, forgiving one another as God in Christ has forgiven us. Listen to this. Forgiven people should be forgiving people. And if you do not forgive, bitterness will creep in, eating you up inside. It's been said, quote, bitterness is an acid that destroys its own container, end quote. Years ago, someone gave me a shirt as a gift. And this was not an attractive shirt, I have to say. And by the way, if you give clothes to someone as a gift, don't ask them the next time you see them, why aren't you wearing the shirt I gave you or the dress or whatever it was. The reason may be because what you gave them was ugly and you have bad taste, but they don't want to say that to you. So I'm saying it to you on their behalf. Don't give clothes to people without the option of them returning the clothes. If I give a shirt to someone or a dress to my wife, I'll say, look, return it. If you don't like it, I'm fine. I thought this looked pretty good. Here's the receipt. Get whatever you want. But anyway, you give this ugly shirt to them. You expect them to wear it. Someone gave me this ugly shirt. I'm not going to throw it away. It was a gift. So I put it in the trunk of my car. I'm not sure what I was going to do with it. Well, then I got a problem with my battery, and I took my battery out and put it in the trunk of my car. And as I drove around, I opened up the trunk and realized the battery had tipped over, and all this battery acid had filled the shirt. The shirt was wet with battery acid. Somehow, it ended up at the dry cleaners. So I get a call on my phone from the dry cleaners like a day later. Sir, what is this shirt you gave to us to dry clean? It's like a pirate shirt. I said, a pirate shirt? See, yeah, it's coming apart in strips right now, and strips of this shirt landed on a pile of sheets we had and burned a hole through them. What is this shirt? I said, oh, I don't want it. You can just keep it. See, that the acid, the battery acid in the shirt was destroying things, and that's what bitterness does to you. That's what unforgiveness does to you as well. Forgive. Jesus on the cross said, Father, forgive them, for they know not what they do. You say, oh, give me a break, Greg. That's Jesus. I'm not Jesus. No, you're not. Nor am I. But remember Stephen, the first martyr of the church? He was put to death for his faith in Christ. And what did he pray? Said, I see Jesus standing on the right hand of the Father. Then he said, Lord, don't lay this sin to their charge. Listen, you need to forgive for yourself so you can be free. One last thing. Unbelief can hinder your prayer. Unbelief can hinder your prayer. James 1:5 says, if you need wisdom, if you want to know what God wants you to do, ask him and he'll gladly tell you. He will not resent you asking, but when you ask him, be sure you really expect him to answer, for a doubtful mind is unsettled as a wave of the sea and is driven and tossed by the wind. People like that should not expect to receive anything from the Lord. Yeah, pray for wisdom. Pray for provision. Pray for God's blessing and direction and expect him to answer. A lot of times we cancel our prayers out because we're filled with so much doubt. Now there's a teaching that would say whatever you want, you speak it into existence, you name it and you claim it, you gab it and you grab it, and God will do whatever you ask him to do. Thank God that's not true. And he'll overrule my requests, especially when they would hurt me. But having said that, there is a place for faith and prayer. So with as much faith as you can muster, bring your need to Jesus Christ. I love the prayer that one man who said, Lord, I believe, but help my unbelief. God will more than meet you halfway as you bring your need to him. Let me close by asking you this. Do you have a need right now? Do you need a touch in your body physically like blind Bartimaeus? Then call out to Jesus. Do you have a child or a marriage that needs help right now? Then call out to Jesus. Don't give up. Pray. Jesus said, knock and the door will be open. Keep knocking. Keep asking. Keep seeking. Be persistent in your prayer. But again, as I said earlier, prayer is only the privilege of a child of God. Oh, sure, anyone can pray a prayer. But if you want to have a prayer life, you need to be a Christian. Now, sometimes you'll hear it said, we're all God's children. I know that sounds nice, but it's actually not biblical. I'm sorry to tell you, we are not all God's children.

0: 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You don't need a building. 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
2: Humanity sins. So I'm separated from God by my sin, but Christ died for my sin. And if I'll turn from that sin and put my faith in him, he will forgive me. So let me ask you, have you been forgiven of your sin? Is Jesus Christ living inside of you right now? The Bible says, for as many as received him, he gave them the power to become sons of God. Being a Christian isn't just believing a creed or reading the Bible or going to church. Being a Christian is having Christ living inside of you. Is Jesus living in your heart and life right now? You might say, well, I think so. I'm not sure. If God Almighty has taken residence in your heart, you'll know it. And if you don't know it, maybe that's because he's not there yet. Would you like to ask Jesus to come into your life? Would you like to be forgiven of your sin? I began by talking about refreshment. Would you like to be refreshed? Again, Jesus said, come to me, all you that labor and are burdened, and I will refresh you. Are you burdened by your sin? That can all change right now. Jesus is ready to step into your life and change everything. He'll give you the meaning and purpose of life you've been looking for. And then he'll give you hope beyond the grave and the afterlife. He'll give you the hope of heaven. But you must ask him to come and live in your heart right here, right now. In a moment, we're going to pray. And I'm going to extend an invitation for you to believe in Jesus Christ. So if you need Jesus to come into your life, if you want him to forgive you of your sin, if you want this huge burden of guilt lifted off of you, if you want to find the meaning and purpose of your life, then simply pray this simple prayer I will lead you in now. Pray these words if you would. Lord Jesus, I know that I'm a sinner, but I also know that you are the Savior. Jesus, I ask you to come into my life right now and forgive me of all of my sin. I choose to follow you from this moment forward. In Jesus' name I pray. Amen.

0: 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Well, Pastor Greg, many people, if they saw George Whitefield's name written on a piece of paper, they'd probably pronounce it George Whitefield. You know, the name's just not all that familiar to them, not familiar enough to know that it's Whitefield.
1: That's right.
0: But 275 years ago, everyone in colonial America knew this man.
1: Yeah, true.
0: Tell us why that is.
1: More people knew this man, George Whitefield, than probably knew George Washington at that particular time historically. If George Washington is the father of our country, and I believe he is, then George Whitefield is the spiritual father of our country. And he came from the UK. He was a British preacher. Well, effectively thrown out of the churches of the UK because they did not like the things that he said, because George Whitefield preached the gospel and said, you must be born again. And God put his hand on this young man in a significant way. And his preaching resulted in bringing the first great

0: spiritual awakening to America before we were America. He came to our colonies in 1740. We weren't quite yet a nation, of course, but he began to preach the gospel. And when he had finished his task, 80% of the colonists had heard Whitfield preach in person. And what's also amazing about him is he could speak loudly enough to be heard by a crowd of 25,000 people. And we know that because none other than Benjamin Franklin himself heard him in person and measured it and figured out that's exactly how big the crowd was. He was a spiritual force for good. That, well, let's just put it this way. I'm not sure there would have been in America without the preaching of George Whitfield to set the stage for what would become the American Revolution. Another thing about that, when you look at revolutions in other countries, they all ended in ruin. The French Revolution comes to mind, as well as many others. But the American Revolution was unique, and the reason it lasted is because it was based in a belief in God, and not just any God or God as you perceive him to be. It was based on the God of Abraham, Isaac, and Jacob. It was based on the God who gave us the Bible, based on the God who sent his son, Jesus Christ. Our spiritual foundation is strong, and much of that came as a result of the preaching of George Whitfield. So a movie has been made about his life, and I love this movie, Dave. It's called A Great Awakening. It is great production value, amazing performances, and the music is so effective and moving you. And it tells the story not only of how God called young George Whitfield, who originally wanted to be an actor and had this extraordinary voice that could project so far, but it also tells the story of the unusual friendship between George Whitfield and Benjamin Franklin. And in his way, Benjamin Franklin helped to spread the spiritual awakening that God was doing through George Whitfield. The movie is funny at times. It's moving. I think it will even bring you to tears. It did for me. And you're going to love it. This is one of the best Christian films ever made. 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
2: 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We continue the Nightlight in just a moment with Pastor Scott Gilchrist in Abide in the Word. 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
3: Welcome to Bible Q&A with John MacArthur. Thanks for listening today. Meek, tender, merciful, never angry. Well, that's often the picture folks have of Jesus Christ. And while Jesus was full of compassion, love, and mercy, He was not mild-mannered, and he did express anger. John, perhaps the best-known example of Jesus' righteous anger is recorded in John 2, 13-17. There Jesus made a whip and drove out the merchants with their livestock, and drove out the money changers, pouring out their coins and overturning their tables. John, what was it about this temple scene that angered Jesus so much?
4: Whenever the holiness of God is at stake, whenever the worship of God is at stake, Jesus goes into action. What angered Jesus most was false religion, misrepresentation of God, misrepresentation of himself, of the work of the Holy Spirit, misrepresentation of Scripture, deceptive, false, lying religion infuriated Jesus, and it should. He was kind to the masses. He was compassionate to the people without a shepherd. But he did not show compassion to the false shepherds. He labeled them as sons of hell who produce more sons of hell by their false religion. Jesus' action in the temple was divine judgment on a false system of religion. We have to understand that. While we are compassionate toward those who don't know the Lord, we are fiercely aggressive in pointing out the errors of deceptive and false and damning religion.
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5: I'm Ruth Kramer with Mission Network News. Losses will likely exceed $10 billion following Venezuela's twin quakes. With rescue shifting to recovery now, the United Nations is planning for up to 10,000 deaths. Greg Yoder of Keys for Kids Ministries calls the situation desperate. But there's still good news. A local believer will call Pastor Mateo can access three locations that haven't yet been reached by aid groups. The needs here amount to $24,000.
6: What's covering food, medicine, water, travel in and out of the area like four times. But it also covers the printing costs of a new devotional because it's not enough to provide physical assistance for these people. 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
5: 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And Prisoners for Christ operates International Bible Institutes to help inmates complete a two-year Bible degree. Jill Payne Holman with Prisoners for Christ says the first project in Nigeria had such success that they've since opened another one in Nigeria, two in Ethiopia, one in Mozambique, and one in Pakistan. The classes began to impact whole prisons.
7: What turned out is the officers in the prison started to notice a difference, not only in the inmates taking our Bible school, but in the whole entire prison. The atmosphere changed, the population behavior changed because these students, they were having such an influence on everyone else that the officers were like, wow, this is really great. You know, we need to keep this going. And it got to where prisons in the surrounding area heard about it and said, can we get that in our prison?
5: The program is having an eternal impact. 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I'm Ruth Kramer.

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1: Joshua is a preacher. I told you last week, he's a general, but he's a preacher. Good preaching should always be teaching, and good teaching really should always be preaching in my book. But you teach for edification, an explanation, an opening up. You preach for decision. And always the Word of God is meant to call us to something. And so the next 10 verses, 3 through 13, Joshua, the Lord through Joshua, says what he's done for them. And it's in order to, verse 14, "Now therefore, fear the Lord and serve him in sincerity and truth." You're called out of serving other gods. Serve him. Give yourself to him with everything. That's what he's saying. Now we want to watch it unfold.
2: Welcome to Abide in the Word with Pastor Scott Gilchrist. Today we continue in the book of Joshua as Scott begins part two of the message titled Joshua's Farewell Message. So let's open the Word together and join Scott for today's message.
1: Turn to Joshua. We're looking, if you're just joining us, we're looking at the life of Joshua. We've come to the end of his life, the farewell. And the book of Joshua closes with three farewell messages, chapter 22, 23, and 24. Some combine them. I told you last week, I think there's too much here to think it was one. And the Bible delineates it enough. It seems to me these are three separate occasions when he called people to himself and said, "Now listen." And I want to just review, because what we're going to do is glance at chapter 24, the final farewell message to Israel. But look at 22, when he called the tribes that elected to stay over on the east side of the Jordan, the 2.5 tribes. And let me just read the statement he made to them, verse 5. "Only be very careful to observe the commandment and the law which Moses, the servant of the Lord, commanded you, to love the Lord your God, and to walk in all his ways, and to keep his commandments, and hold fast to him, and serve him with all your heart and with all your soul." So Joshua blessed them and sent them away, and they went to their tents. Oh, be careful, he says. Love God. Notice the verbs there. Love him, walk in his ways, keep his commandments, hold fast. In other words, serve him. Give yourself over to him with all your heart and with all your soul. Chapter 23, we saw last week, he told Israel, "Listen, the Lord has done everything he said he'd do. No good word of the Lord has failed. No word of the Lord will fail. Serve him. Serve him." Chapter 24. Chapter 24. The final farewell. And by the way, this word serve, which is going to play a huge part in this chapter and in really Joshua's final commissioning to Israel, it has the idea of working. It has the idea of laboring. It has the idea of working for another with your labor. Work for the Lord. Not to earn favor with the Lord. Don't misunderstand me. But when you realize what he's done for you, and we're going to see that pattern in this 24th chapter, then the only reasonable thing, Romans says, you know, given what I've just told you for 11 chapters, I urge you therefore, brethren, by the mercies of God, to give yourselves over to him, to present your bodies a living and holy sacrifice. That's the tone of Joshua's commission. And this thought is to serve him with abandon, to labor, to spend yourself for him. It is actually translated to be worked sometimes in a different voice, to be worked into. And it's translated to till the land, you know. Let him plow up your heart till you just say, "I'm yours and I want to serve you. Well, Joshua gathered all the tribes of Israel to Shechem and called for the elders of Israel and for their heads and their judges and their officers, and they presented themselves before God. All Israel. And they presented themselves. He calls them to Shechem, and they present themselves before God. Shechem was where Abraham was called to. You remember, when he was called out of Ur of the Chaldees, he came all the way, not knowing where he was going, just following the Lord. And when he got to Shechem, right in the center of what we call the Promised Land, and it's right geographically, if you look, you know, maybe 45 miles, say, think of it as 45 miles southwest of where Rod and Margie are in Haifa. And you're looking right in the very heart of this small land, by the way, which, you know, if you went from here to Eugene and over to the halfway to the coast, a little bit more, I mean, that's the land that the world is still, that little piece of real estate is still the center of the headlines and will be. But anyway, they get to Shechem, and that's right where the Lord first appeared after Abraham walked by faith, was called, and I'm teaching his life, or I'm teaching the book of Hebrews, but I'm teaching his life right now in Hebrews 11, and he came by faith, and when he got to this point, the Lord appeared to him, and he built the first altar in Israel. So Joshua calls all Israel to this point, and they presented themselves before God, and Joshua said to all the people, "Thus says the Lord." Have you heard that? Have you heard the voice of the Lord? If you're just looking into Christianity, welcome. I'm glad you're here. And I will tell you that we who've come to know Christ, we have realized that God is a God who has spoken. He says it over and over and over. Thus says the Lord. And if the Lord has spoken, and he has, then our job is to listen. So Joshua, it's interesting to me. He calls them all, and you know, last week we saw him say to him, he said, "Hey, I'm old and advanced in age. I'm not going to be long for this world. That, you know, I'm going the way of all the earth." Now he calls them and he says, "Thus says," not aged Joshua, but "thus says the Lord, the God of Israel. From ancient times, your fathers lived beyond the river, namely Terah, the father of Abraham and the father of Nahor, and they served other gods." By the way, Israel, there's no room for pride. Now, that doesn't mean they wouldn't have it. You know, remember when they blustered around with Jesus? "We're children of Abraham." And he said, "If you're children of Abraham, why don't you do the deeds of Abraham?" But it's good to look back and see where you came from. Where did Abraham come from? Verse 2. Idolatry. Serving other gods. God called him out, sovereignly called him out from idolatry. Serving other gods. What were you called from? "Oh, I was born in a Christian home." That didn't make you a Christian. Every one of us who know the Lord should regularly look back to what we were by nature. Children of wrath, Ephesians 2 says. Caught up in our own self. And if God blessed you and you were raised in a Christian home, praise God for that. Some of you were, many of you weren't. But you know, that's not the issue. The issue is that we were born into a lost race. And we were serving other gods. And the God of glory, the one and only true God, got hold of us. "You didn't choose me," Jesus said. "I chose you and appointed you that you should go and bear fruit." He told his closest men that, and that your fruit should remain. And it's good for us to regularly look back. No room for pride. In fact, I say to do it. Let's do it. Look at Ephesians 2 for just a second. Nothing will so keep us in right perspective as to do what Paul often does, which is go back and look. Ephesians 2, you were dead in your trespasses and sins, in which you formerly walked. Your lifestyle was a dead lifestyle, according to the course of this world, according to the prince of the power of the air, of the spirit that is now working in the sons of disobedience. We were slaves. We were servants of the God of this world. Among them we too all formerly lived in the lusts of our flesh, indulging the desires of the flesh and of the mind, and were by nature children of wrath, even as the rest. That's who we were. That's what we were. But God. My cousin was out here, and my family got separated just by geography and poverty, I suppose, because we didn't make trips across the country. And so my cousin and I are about the same age, but we've seen each other only, this is the third time in my life I've seen him. And we had a great time together, and we were looking back. My grandpa died when I was a baby. I never knew my grandpa Gilchrist. And we're talking about our roots, you know, and we've been separated most of our lives. And we were talking about, and I said, did you ever meet our strep grandpa? And he said, one time, you know, because grandma remarried. And we were talking about our Scottish heritage. He said, oh, I've got the Gilchrist, I don't know what it is, you know, coat of arms or something from Scotland. And we were mentioning how God has touched people. Even though Scotland's kind of a lost place, God continues to raise up men from Scotland. And we both appreciate as we were talking, different ones that have ministered to us with a Scottish background. And then I thought, well, you know, our step-grandpa that you only met once, I said, I got to know him a little more because they lived out here in Portland. And I said, I still remember after they'd moved away and they came back, and this was after my life had been captured by Christ, and he's an Irishman, and he had that Irish brogue, you know, and I was telling him how much I was enjoying the book of Romans, and I was telling my cousin this, and I said, I've never forgotten. It was in our backyard. And he said, oh, but God, he said that little phrase out of Romans 3:21. And if you know the book of Romans, you know that for three chapters, God is showing us who we are, that we're sinful to the core. But God. But now, apart from the law, what did God do? And the rest of Romans is about that. Well, here you are in Ephesians, same thing. But God, being rich in mercy, because of his great love with which he loved us, even when we were dead in our transgressions, made us alive together with Christ. That is always the logic of the Bible. We had nothing to offer him. Jesus paid it all. All to him I owe. God is rich in mercy.
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1: While I'm there, turn over to 1 Thessalonians, since you're in the New Testament with me. 1 Thessalonians. Because Joshua says, don't forget, our fathers came from idolatry. They served other gods. That's who you are, Israel. Well, that's who all of us are. 1 Thessalonians 1, verse 9. Paul is rejoicing at what God has done at Thessalonica, and he says, they themselves, people all through the region, Macedonia and Achaia, report about us what kind of a reception we had with you and how you turned to God from idols to serve a living and true God and to wait for his Son from heaven, whom he raised from the dead, that is Jesus, who delivers us from the wrath to come. There you have it. Oh, we hear what has happened with you guys. We hear it from all over, how you turned to God from idols, to serve the living and true God, and to wait for his Son. That's a 3-point sermon. In fact, that was one of the first sermons I preached in this church. Turn, serve, wait. That is the Christian life. And notice, look at verse 9, the Thessalonians. You turn to God. And necessarily you turn from the false gods. The money, the pleasure, self. If you want to come after me, deny yourself, take up your cross, and follow me. It's a missing word today, sadly, really, in a lot of Christian talk. A lot of what calls itself evangelical, the word repent. Turn. You turn to God. Abraham was called out of darkness into light, and he turned to God from the idols. And walked out not knowing where he was going. And he got to Shechem. And Joshua says, and you know, I'm sure they didn't have to be told all this. They knew where they were. They knew this is where Abraham built the first altar. And Joshua said, remember, this is where we came from. But he doesn't say it that way. He says, thus says the Lord, the God of Israel, from ancient times your fathers lived. Beyond the Euphrates, over there in Babylon, over there in Ur. And they came out of idolatry. They served other gods. Then, in verses 3 through 13, rehearse what God did. And I want to read it, but I'm going to tell you where it's going, because it's going to where I'm going. Joshua is a preacher. I told you last week, he's a general, but he's a preacher. And you say, well, I like teaching. Well, so do I. And I used to labor trying to figure, what's the difference between teaching and preaching? You know, because you can kind of tell there's a difference. Sometimes in just a teaching mode, you just hear teaching, and other times you hear preaching, and you can tell the difference, and yet good preaching should always be teaching, and good teaching really should always be preaching in my book. But you teach for edification and explanation and opening up. You preach for decision. And always the word of God is meant to call us to something. And so the next 10 verses, 3 through 13, Joshua, the Lord through Joshua, says what he's done for them. And it's in order to, verse 14, now therefore, fear the Lord and serve him in sincerity and truth. You're called out of serving other gods. Now serve him in sincerity and truth. And 16 times in this chapter alone, you'll find this concept, this word, serve. Serve the Lord. So he's really just expanding on his message of chapter 22. Oh. Love God, obey him, cling to him, hold fast to him, serve him. Give yourself to him with everything. That's what he's saying. And we want to watch it unfold. Then I took your father Abraham from beyond the river and led him through all the land of Canaan and multiplied his descendants and gave him Isaac. And to Isaac I gave Jacob and Esau, and to Esau I gave Mount Seir to possess it. But Jacob and his sons went down to Egypt. Then I sent Moses and Aaron, and I plagued Egypt by what I did in its midst. And afterward, I brought you out, and I brought your fathers out of Egypt. Now notice, he skillfully and quickly covers from Genesis 12 to Exodus 14, 15. He covers all that ground quickly, and you can't miss it. I took your father Abraham, thus says the Lord. I gave him Isaac and Jacob and Esau. I sent Moses and Aaron. I plagued Egypt for what I did in its midst. And afterward, I brought you out. And I brought your fathers out of Egypt. And you came to the sea, middle of verse 6. And Egypt pursued your fathers with chariots and horsemen to the Red Sea. But when they cried out to the Lord, he put darkness between you and the Egyptians, and brought the sea upon them and covered them, and your own eyes saw what I did in Egypt. Your own eyes saw what I did in Egypt. He says, look back. Think about where you came from. Think of what I've done for you. And I'm telling you today, right now, think about where you came from. Think about the sin that had you by a stranglehold. Think about what you and I would be apart from His grace. If your marriage is intact, praise God. Think about what you'd make, the hash you'd make of your marriage without Christ. Think about how selfish you would be. Think about the false gods that are capturing people's lives all around us. And don't think for a minute that that's not where you and I would be, apart from God's grace. And then think of what He's done. Think of what He's delivered you from. Think of the transformation. Think back to when you found Jesus Christ, or He found you. Think back to what He's done, how He's brought healing and hope and joy and peace and purpose. You know why you're here. You know this isn't what it's all about. You know that He's in heaven and He's coming back. Turn, serve, wait for His Son. And you know you're seated with Him. And you know there are pleasures forever. And when we talk about our brother having gone home, we mean it. He went home. He's home with the Lord. Think about what God has done. Your own eyes have seen. Think of the sin that you were enslaved to, the immorality, the garbage that just chews people up and spits them out. And we were there. But God in His mercy, being rich in mercy, because of His great love with which He loved us, even when we were dead in our transgressions, made us alive together with Christ and raised us up and seated us with Him in the heavenly places in Christ Jesus. So I just underline that little phrase there in verse 7 for you. Your own eyes saw what I did. Because God getting Israel out of Egypt was always meant to be a picture of the redemption He does for all His people.
2: 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We'd love to share how this work is impacting lives around the world. Even though we've concluded our study in Galatians, today you still have time to request either the companion booklet to the Galatians study titled A Transformed Life or the USB drive with all 50 hours of Pastor Scott's teaching through the book of Galatians. 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
1: And there are many inclined to a new God, a modern idea. the latest thoughts about God and inventing gods in their own imagination. And our generation is full of this. And those in pulpits saying, I can't imagine a God. And then they tell you about the God of the Bible. And they can't imagine a God like that. In fact, moan my God. And then they tell you about their God. And Joshua says, okay, if you don't want to serve Yahweh, then serve those ancient gods or serve the modern gods. You'll be sorely disappointed. God has already shown you what he thinks of those gods. He called Abraham out of that and he delivered you from Egypt. Your own eyes saw what he did with the gods of Egypt. Christian, your own eyes have seen what Jesus Christ has done. Choose for yourselves today whom you will serve. I love this choice. This is maybe the most famous verse in Joshua.
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3: Dry and warm weather for the Portland area as we're moving on through the rest of today. Lots of sun or high approaching 85. Increasing cloudiness for the overnight hours and our low mid to upper 50s. Clouds go away to sunshine for tomorrow. Highs are coming down a few degrees into the upper 70s. And then we're right back up to the low 80s with dry weather Thursday and Friday. I'm meteorologist Jennifer Naramore on KPDQ.
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5: When Abraham Lincoln was elected president in 1860, America stood on the edge of collapse. Over the next 4 years, the Civil War claimed more than 700,000 lives and tested whether our republic could endure. As the war drew to a close, Lincoln looked beyond victory. He looked toward healing. In his second inaugural address, he challenged the nation, "Let us strive on to bind up the nation's wounds, to achieve and cherish a just and lasting peace." Lincoln understood that preserving the greatest experiment in self-government required more than winning a war. It required the character to restore what had been broken. More than 160 years later, America still faces division. The question is not whether we'll disagree. The question is whether we still have the wisdom and the character to heal together.
6: When science needs no evidence. This is Ken Ham, an Aussie transplant with a passion for sharing the truth of God's Word. In a millions of years worldview, comets are a big problem. You see, every time a comet orbits close to the sun, it gets smaller and eventually disintegrates. In just a few million years, there wouldn't be any comets left in our solar system. Yet there still are. To explain this, secular scientists proposed the Oort cloud, where comets are supposedly produced before they're pulled into our solar system. But there's absolutely no observational evidence for this Oort cloud. When we start with God's Word, we don't need to invent imaginary comet makers. God created the universe, including comets, just a few thousand years ago.
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11: 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You're listening to Family Talk, the radio broadcasting ministry of the James Dobson Family Institute. I'm Dr. James Dobson, and thank you for joining us for this program.
12: As Christians, we know that the goodness of God is all around us. He meets us on the mountaintop. He guides us through the valley. The Lord performs miracle after miracle and shows up in our lives at just the right moment. But as time goes on, our faith can sometimes become stagnant, and we can grow a little bit complacent, just going through the motions. Well, on today's edition of Dr. James Dobson's Family Talk, our guest to the program is Jen Lilly. And Jen is a very, very gifted author. She's an actress. She's an artist. I'll call her an advocate too, because she's a parent and the mother of four. And she has written a brand new resource to encourage readers to leave behind complacency and to pursue bold, courageous faith in Christ instead. Before we dive in a little bit, let me introduce Jen Lilly to you as our Family Talk listening audience. Award-winning actress, as I mentioned, singer and producer, as well as philanthropist. You have seen her in various movies on the Hallmark Channel, Great American Family Channel. She will portray Gloria Stewart in the upcoming biopic called Jimmy, and we all know who that's about. That's set for release later this year. But most of all, Jen Lilly has a deep passion for the Lord and His Word and growing deeper with Him every day. She just released a devotional not too long ago called Wake Up Your Faith, 365 Daily Encounters with Jesus, and that will be the topic of a lot of our conversation for today. Jen Lilly, welcome to Dr. James Dobson's Family Talk. We're so grateful to have you on the program, and especially I know Dr. Dobson would have loved to just give you a hug and say, Jen, I'm so proud of you for the work that you're doing. So welcome to our broadcast today.
13: Thank you so much for having me on. It's just very humbling to be on the show. Of course, I grew up listening to Dr. Dobson, and I'm just so honored to be here.
12: Yeah, that's really moving for you. I mean, he had that impact on people. And I know that when we were younger, I was in college when my mom and dad introduced me to Dr. Dobson. My mom was a public school teacher, and she taught at a local elementary school where they brought in his film series. And she said, you really ought to come by and see it. And I remember driving by the school as a weeknight. They were showing it in the school library, and I couldn't get in because it was packed. I mean, there were people streaming out into the hallways, and it was just, I thought, who is this James Dobson guy? But the more I grew in my faith, the more I began to realize my parents are listening to him and reading his books, and they are basically doctors parenting me too. So from generation, as obviously I've got a few more laps around the sun than do you, the generation to generation to generation model is just, it's so huge, Jen. And to see where God's taken you, but to know that Dr. Dobson played a part in that, it's very gratifying.
13: It is.
12: For us.
13: Yeah,
12: yes.
13: Good.
12: Well, how did it happen for you, though, to become, first we'll talk about your faith, but then also your career, because it's not the easiest thing in the world to say, I'm going to be, and for you to be a singer and an actress and a producer and everything that you've done. Talk about your life growing up. What was it like, besides the fact that your parents made you listen to Dr. James Dobson on the radio? what was it like for you growing up in your home?
13: Listen, not just on the radio. I actually also had to listen to all of his adolescence tapes about, we had to have the adult talk. Like, my parents subjected me to like 3 days of that with my mom. But yeah. No, I grew up in a great house. My parents are still married, and you know, that's never lost on me what a gift that is.
12: Yes.
13: They've celebrated over 40 years of marriage, and I'm just so grateful. So I had a typically healthy childhood. And I say that as a child advocate, because I know that there are so many children who do not have healthy households. So
12: right.
13: I don't want to say typical, but if it was a healthy household, I had a typical healthy household, two parents, great neighborhood. I had a really an idyllic childhood for the most part. And I grew up Catholic till the age of 9. Not that Catholics are not Christian, but I remember specifically being a young child and being very analytical and just not believing in the Lord. I mean, I remember my parents prayed every night. You know, I went to Catholic school. Like, I knew all about Jesus and his 12 disciples and Moses, but I wasn't sure about it. And when I was 9, my parents visited an Episcopalian church for various reasons. They had a church shop. And it's so amazing to me because as a 9-year-old, and I hope this encourages anybody who teaches Sunday school, because, you know, our Sunday school teachers, they miss out on the service, but I want them to know that the impact that they have on kids is so profound. My entire life changed because of one Sunday school lesson. Wow. I visited an Episcopalian church. Yep. Went back to the Sunday school class and they taught on Elijah and the widow with the oil and the flour. Mm-hmm. Now, that's a really amazing story found in 1 Kings, but it's not the coolest story of Elijah. I mean, if people are familiar with Elijah, he also called down fire from heaven. He, you know, he prayed so vigilantly that the Lord sent a drought to where he lived. So anyway, I hear the story of Elijah and the widow where they have just enough flour and just enough oil every day to survive this famine that Elijah has taken part in calling down. And I remember being 9 years old, sitting in that Sunday school class and being completely bewildered and befuddled because I was like, hang on a second. I know Jesus and his 12 disciples can do miracles. And I know there's a guy named Moses who, you know, had a staff and did some crazy miracles mm-hmm. through the power of God. Who is this guy in 1 Kings? And so what happened was I ended up going home, pulling out my First Communion Bible, which is a New King James Version Bible, which is not an easy read, yeah. honestly, especially for a 9-year-old. And I remember reading the story of Elijah. And of course, as I get to like Elijah and the 300 prophets of Baal, and he does call down fire, and I'm like, what? What else does this book say? So I ended up taking a yellow Crayola crayon, because I'm 9, and sneaking down into my parents' basement. And I, that summer from turning 9 to 10, I read the entire Bible cover to cover. I mean, I'm talking like I would read it like 8 hours a day. Mm-hmm. I have like distinct memories of one of my neighbors, Erin Tainer. She was like, do you want to ride bikes? And I said, I can. I'm in Leviticus, you know, like, I mean, yeah. Like, so I really fell in love with the Lord the summer that I turned 10. So turning 9 to 10. And I was really on fire for the Lord ever since then. I garnered the nickname that people, you know, thought that they were hating me. But Jesus says, if you're persecuted for my name's sake, consider it an honor. And I really took that seriously. Mm-hmm. I was called Jen for Jesus, you know, but I like evangelized my entire fourth grade class, fifth wow. grade class. I mean, I just was an evangelist from that get go. Mm-hmm. And then I mean, when I was in high school, I experienced a lot of church drama. To be clear, the church is actually the body of Christ. The body of Christ did not hurt me. Mm-hmm. A couple of individuals did, but the hurt was really deep.
12: Who attended that church, but not necessarily were part of the body of Christ.
13: Yeah, who attended a different church than the one I got saved in. Mm-hmm. But I just, after years of a lot of deep-seated torment, like my family left the church. I mean, it was the whole church split. Like it was that nasty church drama that like a lot of people have experienced.
12: Yep.
13: And at the same time, I want the listeners to know, and I want you to know that Jesus was not the one who hurt me.
12: Right.
13: I knew that throughout the entire church hurt experience. That's what I think makes church hurt so hard. And I write about it in my devotional, is that church hurt hurts the deepest because there's a knowing of you should know better. Mm-hmm. If you really love Jesus, how could you do this? Versus when the world hurts you, it's much easier to view them through a lens of heaven because you're like, you know what? They're lost. They don't know Jesus. They don't have the Holy Spirit. So I walked away from the church for a while and tried church again in college. I was like, all right, I'm distanced enough. And then my Bible study leader in college sexually assaulted me. And so I left the church again. But I could never outrun Jesus because my parents prayed. I did. Again, I loved the Bible. I loved Jesus so much. I led so many people to the Lord, but I just was like, I don't know where to go from here, Lord. And started dating my now husband and really dove back into the Word. My relationship with the Lord deepened, and then I found acting.
12: Jen Lilly is our guest today here on Dr. James Dobson's Family Talk, and we're getting into a conversation about why she's written this new devotional called Wake Up Your Faith, 365 Daily Encounters with Jesus, A Journey of Spiritual Renewal and Divine Purpose, which we've got linked up at drjamesdobson.org. The reason I find that so interesting is that you had this passion for faith first, and what fourth grader wants to read Leviticus or, you know, the whole Bible through or Elijah? Come on. That was you. But then to go through church hurt the way you described it, which was people at the church who were hurting other people, not the church itself hurting you. And then to go through the assault that you went through. But in the middle of all that, God leads you into something that is really unpredictable, highly artistic. Having grown up as a theater kid myself because of my dad's work and everything, I know that this is not so. Usually by the time of life where you're having the experience that you did, you're thinking, I want to be a school teacher. I'm going to be an accountant. I want to have something that's got some tangibility. And you're going into the great wide open. What was it about acting, drama, that type of thing that you felt God leading you to?
13: I don't fully know. It's kind of multifaceted. I remember I was stage fright growing up, so I didn't do theater. Yeah. I tried it, but it was stage fright and kind of just was like, this isn't for me. But I always loved storytelling and I love people so much. And I think that's what made Church Hurt hard was like, I couldn't understand. I couldn't understand the behavior, you know. I couldn't understand how we could follow the Bible and go to your brother if they've offended you, you know, then bring a friend, then, you know, like following all that and still just like stonewalling. Why is this not getting better? Why can we not get to the bottom of these problems? So I basically went to an open call audition for an independent film and I got on set and I realized that I wasn't afraid of the camera and I absolutely loved everybody that was involved. I felt that, you know, even the hair and makeup person and, you know, whoever was doing costumes, the director, the lighters, you know, the gaffers who do the lighting, the editors, everybody that was kind of on set was very intelligent, loved storytelling, was very hardworking. Films and television, it's really not easy. People think it's really glamorous, but it's a profession where you get rejected for a living. You have no consistency. Right. And you have to really be the top of your game in order to make it, no matter what field you're in, whether it's hair and makeup. I mean, you have to kind of be the best of the best. So it's just very intricate. And so these people were very smart and hardworking and they love storytelling. And I really realized that none of them were watching me. So I didn't have like performance anxiety about it. The camera just felt kind of like a friend. And so I started praying about it and I really felt the Holy Spirit. And when I say I hear the Holy Spirit, if anybody's listening and they don't know Holy Spirit yet, you know, God can speak in various ways. We see that through the Bible. And your Bible, the Bible should always be the lens in which you view everything and verify everything. It should be our plumb line. God speaks many ways. He can speak through dreams. He can speak with an audible voice like he did to Samuel. However, when you say, or when I say that I'm hearing from the Holy Spirit, it's probably what people most commonly refer to, which is almost like this voice in your head, like when we have thoughts. So it's not like a booming voice, but it's outside of your normal thoughts. Mm-hmm. Now you can have this, I want to clarify really quick. You can have three different kinds of thoughts. You can have thoughts that are your own, that come from your own flesh and that are just your own thoughts. You need to take those captive and make them obedient to Christ, is what the Bible says. You can have thoughts from the Holy Spirit, which can seem very counterintuitive. And First John says that you need to test the spirits because Satan himself comes as an angel of light. So sometimes things that can sound good are not actually God, which is why you need to know scripture, because you need to run it through a discerning test and figure out, is this actually the Holy Spirit? And then there's also the enemy, the adversary, Satan, the demonic. They can also plant thoughts. And again, you have to take those thoughts captive. So I believe when you have suicidal thoughts, you know, that's not a thought from the Lord. It's usually going to be a thought that's demonic. And you need to take it captive. You need to make it obedient to the Lord and understand that you were created on purpose and for a purpose for this exact moment in time. Mm. So when I say I hear the Holy Spirit, I mean, it's a thought that I had that was so outside of myself that then I can pray into and that voice will continue talking to me and it is not me talking.
12: Mm-hmm. Mm-hmm. I love that.
13: So the Holy Spirit told me that he was calling me into acting. So I started studying everything there was to know about film acting, because I knew I didn't want to do theater because I love it. I love to watch it. It's terrifying to me. Sure. And so I studied film acting and called up my husband, who was then my boyfriend, and said, hey, you know, we've only been dating so long. We were friends for so many years. I really feel the Holy Spirit wants me to go into acting. So I think I'm going to move to LA after college, because we were from Virginia and West Virginia, okay, respectively. Mm-hmm. And I said, so, you know, if you don't want to move to LA, I totally understand that. Maybe we should break up now, because before we get in too deep, because when you date, like two Christians dating, you are dating with the intention of possibly getting married.
12: Absolutely. Absolutely.
13: You know, and so I was like, I would rather just break up now and try to see if we can regain our friendship and not make it so awkward. And my husband was like, well, if it was really the Lord, we're supposed to be together, then we'll do that. So mm-hmm. we moved to LA and
12: wow.
13: I worked really, really hard. I don't want to make it sound like it was easy.
12: Is he in the industry too?
13: Production. No, he's sane.
12: He's the grounding in the family there, right?
13: Yeah. Oh, absolutely. I always describe my husband's like, you know, to drive a car, you have like the gas pedal and you have the brake. And that's mm-hmm. what makes a good couple is to be balanced. But he's the emergency brake and I'm like pedal to the metal at all times. So, you know, I'm not easily bridled. The man is a saint. So, mm-hmm. yeah.
12: Well, I love that. That's great. So you guys, you took this huge leap of faith, not only for your career, but also for your family and your relationship as well. And that seems to be a kind of a recurring theme for you, Jen Lilly. I mean, I think what I realized while I was reading through your book, Wake Up Your Faith is not something that you set out to say, okay, now it's time for me to do a devotional. I mean, can you help us understand what the process was for doing this? Because you're doing these Hallmark and Great American Family movies and you're really engaged in so many different causes, if you will. I mean, purposeful activities. And then all of a sudden, here comes a devotional. What was the impetus for that?
13: Before I tell you the impetus for that, I will say that while all of this was going on, kind of starting with the church hurt, I also suffered from a 15-year eating disorder.
12: Oh, my.
13: I was bulimic for 15 years. I was trying on anorexia for maybe 2 years. That was not a good fit for me. And I just thought I would never get out of that prison. And the Lord set me free from that. And that's something we can for sure talk about. I'm really open to talking about it.
12: Yes.
13: But when he set me free from that, and I wanted to be free from the get-go, I couldn't. I mean, addiction is a really interesting thing. Sin is a really interesting thing.

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2: 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People give actors so much more control than they think we have. We are at everybody else's mercy. This is a career where you're going to get rejected 99.9% of times, and you still have to like keep trying, try your best, do things with excellence unto the Lord, and keep going. But you got to know you're being rejected, and you're being rejected sometimes for personal reasons, but it does feel personal. I mean, a lot of times it's political reasons or, you know, whatever it is. So I was set free because I listened to John Bevere and I started thinking, man, if John feels like he couldn't get out of it, and he did, and the Lord renewed his mind, then maybe, just maybe, I could get out of it. And then I was sitting in this church service, and my pastor, he said, the best definition I can come up with for sin is trusting in anything more than you trust in God.
3: Ooh.
2: And it, And that's actually Romans 14:23. The Bible actually says that. It's the last sentence of Romans 14:23. It says anything that is not based on trust or anything that is not preceded by trust is sin. So in more simple layman terms, again, the best definition of sin is trusting in anything more than you trust in God. And when I heard that, because I loved the Lord so much, but every time I would go to somebody and say, I have an eating disorder, my husband did not know. They would either reject me and walk away, have a terrible reaction, abandon me completely, say, how can you be a Christian? You know, the worst response. Or they would give me the excuse of grace. Jesus's blood covers that. Yes, Jesus's blood does cover that if I repent. But it actually says in the Bible, in Hebrews specifically, that if I keep on sinning, I actually nullify the sacrifice of Jesus. I continually crucify him. I put him on the cross daily. And what I was not realizing until Jake Sweetman at Cathedral Church LA said, the best definition of sin is trusting in anything more than you trust in God. All of a sudden, it was literally like I saw, like I daydream this prison cell that I had been sitting in for 15 years. I wanted to get out of it. Roger, I went up for every altar call, but I wanted the Lord to give me a quick fix because God does still heal. There are many, many testimonies of addicts being sobered immediately, and the desire for their drug or alcohol, whatever their addiction is, goes away forever. And when the Holy Spirit moves, I believe God can do that. God did not do that with me. And I think that's because in his kindness and in his parenting, he knew that this was something that I had to walk out. So here I am, I'm sitting in a church. The best definition of sin is trusting in anything more than you trust in God. I am zealous for the Lord. I have been zealous for the Lord since I was 9, which is what's so confusing about the 15-year eating disorder. I knew my worth, but I also felt like I needed control.
3: Yes.
2: I felt like I couldn't get out of it. There was no hope for me. And I realized in that moment, here's all the lies I'm believing. I'm believing that God can heal other people, but he won't heal me. So he won't heal my metabolism, and I've wrecked my metabolism. So there is no like going back body image wise. That's a lie. The Lord made our bodies so good. We have to put in the work to discipline our bodies to eat well, because I was definitely not eating well as a bulimic. That was like, I was a glutton. I was a glutton and a bulimic. That's what I was. I was trusting that like by being skinny, I could provide for myself, you know, stay skinny, be an actor, whatever. It's a control issue. I was not handing over control to the Lord, and my stomach and food was actually an idol because it was what I sought for comfort and control instead of casting my anxieties on the Lord, trusting that he could heal me.
3: This is a key point because there are parents who are listening to us right now who are concerned their kids might wander down this road, or maybe mom and dad are dealing with this. How long had you had were you and Jason married before you had that come to Jesus moment where you had to say, you know what, sweetheart, I have an eating disorder, because he didn't know and you were hiding it apparently so very, very well.
2: I will say my parents, again, my parents were great parents. They did their best. I have 4 kids. Parenting seems impossible. So I do not put any fault on my parents. They did the very best that they could. And how can

0: you ever know, hindsight is 20/20. But for parents that are listening, if you're concerned that your daughter and even boys suffer with eating disorders, part of what drove me into bulimia was my parents knew I was struggling with anorexia. So when I was trying to get better, I asked them for healthy food. I was like, I really want vegetables and grilled chicken, because mentally I needed to know that the calories I were putting in was like healthy, high quality calories. It was like helped my mental struggle. The eating disorder was also brought on because I had all these issues. I had to be put on hormone therapy as a kid. I was packing on weight because of a medication. So I'm freaking out and just trying to control it. When I wanted to just have grilled chicken and vegetables, my parents took that as a red flag to she's suffering with an eating disorder again. And so they would not feed me healthy food. They were like, just get over it. You know, eat what we're eating. You eat with the family. So that's kind of how I got driven into bulimia, because they weren't making healthy foods at home to kind of help me deal with the anxiety I was dealing with.
1: Well, Jen Lilly has been our guest today here on Dr. James Dobson's Family Talk. 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Jen, can you come back again next time when we continue this conversation?
0: Oh, absolutely. Anytime.
1: Well, what an honest and encouraging conversation today here on Dr. James Dobson's Family Talk. My guest has been actress, author, and mother, Jen Lilly. Her testimony reminds us that the Lord doesn't waste a single season of our lives, even the painful ones, and he never looks away from us when we are struggling. 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
3: Knowing God from Harvest with Pastor and Evangelist Greg Laurie. pretty much everyone deep down inside wants to be happy. It's even in our Declaration of Independence where we speak of life, liberty, and the pursuit of happiness. So here's the question, are we happy? Well, maybe we should start by trying to define happiness. What exactly is happiness? Over the years, many have opined on the topic. Charles M. Schulz, the creator of Peanuts, summed it up this way. Happiness is a warm puppy. Okay, that's one definition. Albert Schweitzer said, happiness is nothing more than good health and a bad memory. Dave Chappelle, the comedian, said, the higher up I go, for some reason, the less happy I am. Does that describe you? There's certain things you thought, if I had this thing, if I had this experience, and all those things happen for you, and you're not happy, and you're wondering why. It's been said, quote, there are two sources of unhappiness in life. One is not getting what you want, and the other is getting it. So it really comes down to this. Happiness does not come from what you have. It comes from who you know. And the Bible emphatically says, happy are the people whose God is the Lord.
4: You were created to know God. Find out how to begin a relationship with Him by going to harvest.org. Just click on Know God. Already know God? Invite others to learn more about what it means to follow Jesus. Answers to questions about the Christian faith, online courses for Christian growth, and video messages from Pastor Greg Laurie can be found at harvest.org.
5: This is Max Lucado. If anyone had a reason to be anxious, it was the Apostle Paul. Envision an old man as he gazes out the window of a Roman prison, half blind, squinting just to read. Awaiting trial before the Roman emperor, his future is as gloomy as his jail cell. Yet, to read his words, you'd think he'd just arrived at a Jamaican beach hotel. His letter to the Philippians bears not a word of fear or complaint, not one. Instead, he lifts his thanks to God and calls on his readers to do the same. Rejoice in the Lord always. Again, I will say rejoice. Paul's challenge is a decision deeply rooted in the confidence that God exists, that He is in control, and that He is good. Rejoice in the Lord always. You can't run the world, but you can entrust it to God. This is Max Lucado.
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6: We can think we're right, but we're just so wrong. We see that here where these Jews, they were convinced that they were right, but Stephen's going to point out how horribly wrong they really are.
7: Pastor Brett Metter and the consequences of God's truth rejected.
6: So God turned and gave them up. Does that language ring a bell? God gave them up, where God will give people up to their own sinful desires. Stephen is sort of jumping on that by telling them the narrative of the Old Testament of them rejecting the law and the prophets.

0: By tracing Israel's history from Joseph to Moses, Stephen revealed a pattern of resisting God's messengers. Yet in light of God's continued grace, Pastor Brett Metter discovers how Stephen's powerful sermon of Acts 7 exposes the danger of hardened hearts, ultimately rejecting Jesus as Lord. From today's word, a call to humbly receive and faithfully follow God's truth.
1: Well, Stephen's sermon. We pick it up in verse 9. Now, again, technically, Stephen's making a defense, not a defense as much as a case against these religious guys. And now Stephen's going to turn up the heat by mentioning Joseph. This is something that you and I as Gentile people, and we might miss this if we're not careful, but Joseph is one of the most incredible pictures or types of Jesus in the Old Testament. There's a lot of those, but Joseph just might be one of the most amazing, if you ask me. If you read the whole story of Joseph, which we don't have time to do, but I'm hoping that some of you at least know the story to a degree. What did God the Father do when he sent his son? He sent his son, Jesus said, I've come to seek and save the lost. Just like Joseph started out, sent by the Father, favored of the Father. Joseph was Jacob's favorite. When Jesus came, how many times did God say, this is my beloved son in whom I'm well pleased? Jesus was highly favored, just like Joseph. His brothers despised him and rejected him. I'm using that language on purpose. Just like Jesus' brothers, the Jews, despised him and rejected him. The Jews in the story of Joseph was thrown into a pit. Jesus was thrown into a grave, a tomb. But Joseph emerged out of the tomb and went to prison. Just like Jesus came out of the grave and went to the prison of the earth, if you would, and preached to the demons. If you remember, you know, Ephesians 4 and that whole story, 4:9. And then Jesus emerged from the prison, just like Joseph emerged. And guess what? Joseph was the second most powerful guy in the world. And because of his power, he was able to save his brothers. So the Jews put Jesus in the tomb. He came out, and his power was that which would save the very same Jews that would crucify him. Now it's possible for them to be saved because Jesus died on the cross for their sins. Like, there are hundreds of things about Joseph and Jesus that are an amazing picture. So all that to say, you got this amazing thing here that Stephen brings up in Acts chapter 7. Verse 10, that he delivered them out of all their afflictions, gave him favor with Pharaoh. Then verse 11, now there came a dearth over all the land of Egypt and Canaan and great affliction, and our fathers found no sustenance. But when Jacob heard that there was corn in Egypt, he sent out our fathers first. At the second time, Joseph was made known to his brethren and Joseph's kindred and was made known to Pharaoh. This is another example. When will the Jews understand that Jesus really is the Messiah? His second coming. Kind of interesting. The first time, what did the Jews think of Jesus when he came? They thought he was like a bad acting Jew, or they even called him like a Gentile because he would break their dumb traditions. Remember, he'd pick corn on the Sabbath. And to those religious guys, Jesus sort of looked like a Gentile to them. He was not doing all their Jewish things that they wanted him to do. Just like when the first time Joseph's brother saw Joseph, he shaved his head, the Bible says. He was bald. He spoke the Egyptian language, and he stood before his brothers, and his brothers didn't recognize him. That's what happened to the Jews. They say, this guy's like a Gentile, and they rejected Jesus because of it. But it'll be in the second coming when Jesus will be revealed. That's what we're seeing here. Now you say, bro, why are you going into all this? I think this is all part of Stephen's indictment against these guys. All of this, if you think about how this story shakes out, all of this is marks against these guys that are speaking against Stephen. So Joseph was made known to his brothers, verse 14, then sent Joseph and called his father Jacob to him and all his kindred, 75 souls. So that 75 is the King James way of saying 75. Well, verse 15, so Jacob went down to Egypt and died, and he and our fathers, and were carried over into Sychem, another name, that's the Greek word for the word Shechem, if you're familiar with the Old Testament, and laid in the sepulcher that Abraham bought for a sum of money of the sons of Hamor, the father of Sychem. So Abraham purchased land while in Sychem, possibly where the 12 brothers are buried, by the way. You might say, Brett, what about the cave Machpelah? I've been to these places. I've been to the place where they believe Isaac and Rachel were buried in those places. And they're in the West Bank, so you need an armored vehicle if you go to these places today. But some scholars believe there's actually two places where Abraham bought property, and they think that this idea of Shechem is one and Machpelah is another. Others say it's the same place. You can do your own homework on that. But Abraham never really possessed all the land of promise. He only bought maximum two properties, and it would be for his seed that would actually inherit, you know, that land of promise. Well, verse 17, it says, but when the time of the promise drew nigh, which God had sworn to Abraham, that's the Abrahamic covenant, the people grew and multiplied in Egypt till another king arose, which knew not Joseph. It's an interesting word Stephen uses in verse 18 when he says, till another king arose, which knew not Joseph. There's something we miss with this English word, another king. The Greek word you'll recognize, heteros, which means different, but not just a new person or a different person, but one of not the same nature as the previous ones is the idea there. Heteros, one of not the same nature, form, class, or kind. So this Pharaoh was a different kind of person than the other pharaohs. It's not that he just didn't know Joseph. Oh, who's this guy? He's just a different dude who has a different worldview, is the idea. And I believe it's possible that this newest pharaoh, and this is true of some of the pharaohs, they were not all Egyptian. Some people came down and they were pharaohs for the Egyptians, but they weren't Egyptians themselves. One such case is the one that probably turned on Moses and the Jews. Who was that? Well, it's Isaiah chapter 52, verse 4. It says, for thus saith the Lord God, my people went down aforetime into Egypt to sojourn there, and the Assyrian oppressed them without a cause. Some argue because of this, that this was one of the pharaohs that came from Assyria, took over that region. If you remember the Ptolemies and the Seleucid Wars and stuff like that, there's people up from the Assyrian and down in the Ptolemies, the Egyptians, for centuries, even before Antiochus in like 170 BC. There were groups going down for thousands of years in that part of the world. Mesopotamian kings fighting Egyptian kings and what have you. That happened for a long time. So it's possible an Assyrian guy, he's called the Assyrian. And by the way, this is just for you end times Bible prophecy buffs. The Assyrian happens to be one of the names that the Antichrist is given. One of the many names in prophetic things about the Antichrist. He's called, you know, the Assyrian. But I'm getting off course there. So this is kind of an interesting freebie for us. Stephen's given you something we don't really know from the Old Testament account. And that is, there was a new kind of Pharaoh that came in at that time. And he was called the Assyrian. And he turns on the Jews. And what happens? Well, it goes on. Verse 19, it says, and the same dealt subtly with our kindred, and evil entreated our fathers, so that they cast out their young children to the end that they might not live. Remember the demand to kill all the babies in Egypt of the Jews? Verse 20, in which time Moses was born, and was exceeding fair and nourished up in his father's house 3 months. And when he was cast out, Pharaoh's daughter took him up and nourished him for her own son. And Moses was learned in all the wisdom of the Egyptians and was mighty in words and in deeds. And when he was full 40 years old, it came into his heart to visit his brethren, the children of Israel. And seeing one of them suffer wrong, he defended him and avenged him that was oppressed and smote the Egyptian. For he supposed his brethren would have understood how that God by his hand would deliver them, but they understood not. And the next day he showed himself unto them as they strove and would have set them at one again, saying, sirs, you are brethren. Why do you wrong one another? But he that did his neighbor wrong thrust him away, saying, who made thee a ruler and a judge over us? Wilt thou kill me as thou didst the Egyptian yesterday? Then fled Moses at this saying and was a stranger in the land of Midian, where he begat two sons. Okay, so this is, you know, Stephen giving the account of the story. Moses thought he was ready to lead when he was 40, but the Lord has got another plan for him. So he sees an Egyptian beating a Hebrew and kills him. The Bible says he looks this way and he looked that way. If you're doing that, you should probably not do what you're about to do. Moses is like, well, you're looking this way, look that way. And he buries the Egyptian. But you know the sand, that's the problem in Egypt. Burying someone in the sand, you know, a little hand pops up and then you're in trouble. Everybody knows. Hard to be sure of this, your sins will find you out. Moses wrote that actually. But what did the Jewish people, the Hebrews, say? Verse 27, who made you a ruler and a judge over us? By the way, I think this is where Stephen's going with all this. Remember, we're talking about why is Stephen saying all this? This is the same thing that they would say to Jesus. In the parable of the pounds in Luke 19:14, you can jot that down in your notes, that says, but his citizens hated him and sent a message after him saying, we will not have this man to reign over us. Does that ring a bell? The same thing they said to Moses is the same thing that they would say to Jesus. Now, this is one of Stephen's things. He's going to point out, you guys rejected the prophets, including your man Moses. Now, remember, they were saying, Stephen's speaking against Moses. But Stephen's saying, no, you guys reject Moses. You guys are the ones rejecting Moses. And Stephen's painting a picture for the Jews here that are listening. When God set up someone to lead, Israel would rebel against them. Whether you're talking about Joseph and his brothers despising and rejecting him, or Moses, who was ready to lead, and the children of Israel said, we will not have this man rule over us. This is the indictment that Stephen's starting to sharpen as he's talking to these guys. So they'd be 40 more years in bondage while Moses was on the backside of the desert in Midian. That's what we're reading here. Well, verse 30, it says, and when 40 years were expired, there appeared to him in the wilderness of Mount Sinai, an angel of the Lord in a flame of fire in a bush. And it says, when Moses saw it, he wondered at the sight. And as he drew near to behold it, the voice of the Lord came unto him, saying, I am the God of thy fathers, the God of Abraham, the God of Isaac, and the God of Jacob. Then Moses trembled and durst not behold. Then said the Lord unto him, put off thy shoes from thy feet, for the place where thou standest is holy ground. I have seen the affliction of my people, which is in Egypt. I have heard their groaning, and am come down to deliver them. And now I will send thee to Egypt. Man, this is a powerful sort of sermon you can make out of this. The I haves that the Lord says, I have seen your trouble. I have heard your problems. I will come and deliver you, and I will send my servant Moses to deliver you. Like, this is all the Lord. It's right there. I love this way Stephen puts this. Well, verse 35, this Moses, whom they refused, saying, who made thee a ruler and a judge? The same did God send to be a ruler and a deliverer by the hand of the angel which appeared to him in the bush. Again, Stephen sharpening up his indictment against these guys. They rejected Moses as their leader. Now, question, do you think these guys knew the story of Moses? Like, I wonder if they're like, not the story of Moses. We're Sanhedrin. We're accusing you of speaking against Moses. We know Moses better than you do, they might have thought. But Stephen's pointing out things that they maybe never thought about. Because they weren't talking about how Israel refused Moses as their leader. Have you ever noticed how we like to conveniently forget things in our history that weren't really good for us? Like, now, I think we've gone the other way and we're canceling people from history because they did bad things. I don't think we should do that either, you know, erasing them from history. But I think we can be honest that there's some good and there's some bad and there's some ugly in our history. And that's what Stephen's doing. He's probably bringing up stuff these guys had never thought about. Oh, yeah, we did kind of reject Moses, our main man. And we did, as the patriarchs, reject Joseph, the faithful son of the father. It says there in verse 35, Moses, whom they refused, saying, who made thee ruler and judge over us? Yeah, verse 36, he brought them out after that he had showed wonders and signs in the land of Egypt and in the Red Sea and in the wilderness 40 years. This is that Moses which said to the children of Israel, a prophet shall the Lord your God raise up unto you of your brethren, like unto me, him shall you hear. Now, this is where Stephen's like way past these guys. Like, you know, Moses did talk about a prophet who would come. Moses makes a prophetic statement. A prophet shall the Lord your God raise up of you brethren like unto me. How is Jesus like unto Moses? Moses was ready to lead, but the people wouldn't have it. That's the same thing. The Jews are still in that season of oppression and rejecting Jesus. Even to this day, they're still in that place. If you go to Israel, they don't want to talk about Jesus right now. because they reject Jesus. When will the Jews finally see Jesus as the Messiah? When the fullness of the Gentiles come in, Romans 11, 25 and 26. Well, verse 38, this is he that was in the church. Don't be stumbled by that word church, because we're telling an Old Testament story. The word there is ecclesia, but it can just mean an assembly of people. That's the idea here in this context. Not the church, capital C, but assembly of people. This is he that was in the church in the wilderness with the angel which spake to him in the Mount Sinai, and with our fathers who received the lively oracles to give us. The living law is what he's saying there. To whom our fathers would not obey, but thrust him from them, and in their hearts turned back again to Egypt, saying unto Aaron, make us gods to go before us, for as this Moses, which brought us up out of the land of Egypt, we wot not what is become of him. So they made a calf in those days and offered sacrifice unto the idols and rejoiced in the works of their own hands. Now, remember when Moses goes up on the Mount Sinai, he's there for 40 days, and the Jews are like, we think he's dead. So they get, you know, the second in command, got Aaron, who is Moses' older brother. And said, Aaron, Moses is dead. You lead us and make for us the gods that brought us up out of the land of Egypt. And they were borrowing ideas from Egypt, you know, the golden calf idea. And they sort of make Aaron do this. And Aaron reluctantly seems, if you read the Old Testament narrative, he collects all the gold from the people of Israel and he forms it, the gold from fire, melts down the gold and shapes it into this golden calf. It's kind of funny if you read the account, Moses comes down. And he sees, you know, the Lord first tells Moses on the mountain, the people are partying down, they're worshiping other gods, you gotta get off the mountain. So Moses comes down with his Ten Commandments, you know, and there they are. They're all dancing nakedly around the golden calf. And Moses is like, where'd this calf come from, Aaron? And you remember Aaron's reply? It's like very sheepish. He says, well, the people made me do it, and I threw the gold in the fire, and like, poof, out came this calf. Like, I added the word poof. But it's like, I threw the gold in the fire and out came this calf. Like, that's what he said. And that's where the, you know, term, don't have a cow. But no, I'm just kidding. Sorry. But no, it's like Aaron was making excuses, but what a horrifying sin of the people. God delivered them from Egypt, but they rejected God there of Mount Sinai. And they rejected his law. That, you know, it's like, this is part of Stephen's building the case. And he's basically saying because of their idol worship, and their rebellion. What happened? Well, check it out. Verse 42. Then God turned and gave them up to worship the host of heaven. That's astrology. As it is written in the book of the prophets, ye house of Israel, you have offered to me slain beasts and sacrifices by the space of 40 years in the wilderness. Yea, he took up the tabernacle of Moloch and the star of your god Remphan. Figures which you made to worship them, I will carry you away beyond Babylon. Okay, the Babylon there is interesting because Stephen sort of changes a few things in this. One of the things he uses, the Hebrew word quin, is from Amos, the prophet Amos. He's actually quoting from Amos 7:43. But he's basically saying, the Jews, you were given the law. Moses, you know, gave you what you needed, but you ended up worshiping Moloch and even this god Quin, which we don't know much about, but it's the same word as Remphan, figures which you made to worship them, idols. And because of that, I will carry you away beyond Babylon. So what's going on here? Because of their idol worship, they got carried away. Remember the diaspora that I talked about from the Babylonian version? Stephen is saying this passage from Amos, and now he's kind of putting it on them. And remember, the Jews that are Stephen's talking to right now, they're about to be diasporaed again, just like the ones back in those days, because AD 70, where the Jews will be scattered all over the world. Stephen's sort of like bringing this to their attention. Amos 5:27 says beyond Damascus, but Stephen changes it beyond Babylon. Boyce, his commentary explains, Stephen, who quotes the text, alters it because he's not talking to the people of the northern kingdom, but to the leaders of Israel in the south. It is their history that he has in mind. He's talking to them because they're the ones who had taken to Babylon, which is kind of interesting. So God turned and gave them up. Does that language ring a bell? God gave them up. Romans chapter 1, verses 24 through 32, where God will give people up to their own sinful desires. And that's what he did with the Jews. He gave them over. Paul would build on that thought that Stephen's talking about. So, by the way, if you reject Jesus, Stephen makes you kind of think, well, what will God give you up over to? If you reject Christ as your Savior, as these guys did, Stephen's going to make the case, you guys are just like your fathers who rejected Moses, you rejected Joseph, and you rejected all the prophets, and you rejected Jesus. Jesus would make that point. Remember his parables that Jesus would tell about? He'd say, you know, a landowner went and far distance and gave the people a chance to tend the farm, and they'd be paid for it. But then he sent his messengers, and the messengers came and said, you know, the owners are coming, and they killed the messengers. Remember these kind of parables? Jesus sent several of these. And then he sent his son, Jesus said, the owner's son, and they despised him and rejected him and killed him too. Jesus was the one who first brought this up. Stephen is sort of jumping on that by telling them the narrative of the Old Testament of them rejecting the law and the prophets. So we're kind of leaving hanging right here because Stephen's perfectly set it up. He said, okay, you say I'm breaking the law and dissing Moses and speaking against Moses. You're the ones who have despised his law. You're the ones who have rejected the prophets, just like Jesus taught. And then he's going to bring it home, and I'll leave it right there. He's going to bring it home when we get to that.
0: 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Well, now Pastor Brett Metter is back to conclude our time together with a word of prayer.
1: Lord, we pray that you'd help us to just take in these words. We think of the stubbornness of human nature and how Stephen is right here before these hardened, stiff-necked people. And Lord, how you predicted this would happen. I pray that you'd keep us from that behavior where we go against your word and against your ways and push our own agenda. And we can think we're right, but we're just so wrong. We see that, Lord, here where these Jews, they were convinced that they were right, but Stephen's going to point out how horribly wrong they really are. But it's amazing, Lord, you still have a plan and a purpose, and one day you'll open the eyes of Jews who will see that Jesus really was the Messiah. Your long-suffering, Lord, is amazing. Your patience with humanity is incredible, and how thankful we are that your mercies endure forever. But Lord, I pray that we wouldn't harden our hearts. I pray that we wouldn't be stubborn, even as Abraham was stubborn and stayed near the land and didn't leave his kindred and family. And it just set him back 25 years. I pray that we wouldn't do that. Help us to be faithful, to do what your word tells us to do, to be faithful in sharing the good news and the gospel. I pray that we'd be able to let our light so shine before all men. Help us to glow, Lord, like Stephen shined in this story. I thank you for this chance to get into your words. May it bring forth good fruit in our lives, we pray. In Jesus' name, amen.
0: Amen. Pastor Brett Metter closing our time here on Today's Word. And that's all the time we have. Next time, Pastor Brett will share the truly remarkable last words of the disciple Stephen. Today's Word with Pastor Brett Metter is an outreach of Athey Creek Church in West Lynn, Oregon.
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4: Try
3: dry and warm weather for the Portland area. As we're moving on through the rest of today, lots of sun, our high approaching 85. Increasing cloudiness for the overnight hours in our low mid to upper 50s. Clouds go away to sunshine for tomorrow. Highs are coming down a few degrees into the upper 70s. And then we're right back up to the low 80s with dry weather Thursday and Friday. I'm meteorologist Jennifer Naramore on KPDQ.
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5: When Abraham Lincoln was elected president in 1860, America stood on the edge of collapse. Over the next 4 years, the Civil War claimed more than 700,000 lives and tested whether our republic could endure. As the war drew to a close, Lincoln looked beyond victory. He looked toward healing. In his second inaugural address, he challenged the nation, "Let us strive on to bind up the nation's wounds, to achieve and cherish a just and lasting peace." Lincoln understood that preserving the greatest experiment in self-government required more than winning a war. It required the character to restore what had been broken. More than 160 years later, America still faces division. The question is not whether we'll disagree. The question is whether we still have the wisdom and the character to heal together.
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8: I'm Ruth Kramer with Mission Network News. Nearly 2 weeks after twin quakes devastated northern Venezuela's capital region, more than 17,000 people are homeless. Shelter, food, water, and health care remain urgent needs. Annabelle Torrealba with TWR says local believers are distributing practical aid as the hands and feet of Christ. However, many rescue teams left on Sunday after detecting no further signs of life beneath the rubble. Some people lost their entire families. One man told Torrealba that most are still in shock.
9: It's hard to describe when you see their faces. It's hard to describe the emotions that they are holding. So keep praying for them. We need prayers.
8: TWR's local partner, RTM Venezuela, is producing special programs that offer psychological and emotional support. Pray for true hope and help to spread. And World Missionary Press can now begin sending additional Bible study materials to Malawi. 4 years ago, they worked to translate new texts into Chewa. But since then, publishing has stalled while WMP tried to get permission to print copyrighted material. Helen Williams with WMP says,
10: "It got to be a real matter of prayer because some of the people that translated it were the ones that wanted it so much, and we kept telling them, we can't print it until we have permission."
8: However, a few months ago, a contact in Malawi was able to present the case and obtain permission from the Bible Society to publish the booklets.
10: Now we are in the process of printing those four booklets, and we have orders for Malawi, and they're waiting for these booklets.
8: Please join WMP in praising God for his answer to prayer and pray for his guidance as they receive and fulfill supply requests amid high shipping costs. 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I'm Ruth Kramer.
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0: Mike Lee with you on the Nightlight on 93.9 KPDQ, and I'm looking forward to Somebody Loves You. 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
1: And yet we only have one life to live, and it'll soon be passed, and the only thing that will last is what you do for Christ, period. That's why Paul, in his letter, says, Paul, call to be what? An apostle of Jesus Christ. You know what an apostle is? It's one to be sent out. To be sent out. With what? With the message of Jesus Christ.

0: 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Today, our 1 Corinthians series continues with a role model and a personal challenge. Pointing to the Apostle Paul's dramatic spiritual conversion, Roel will urge us to consider whether others can see God's transformative work in our hearts and lives. As part of Roel's teaching, we'll learn that the Bible says we're temples for the Lord, called to a high standard of holiness. Now, with today's lesson, here's Roel Reese.
1: If you have your Bibles, turn to 1 Corinthians chapter 1. 1 Corinthians chapter 1. This evening, the title of my message is Paul's Greeting to the Church. And, you know, when you think about the greeting that Paul gives here, what a job Paul had to the church of Corinth. With all the problems and all the carnality that this church possessed, it was very hard for Paul to come, spend almost a year and a half, 18 months he spends in Corinth. But before he comes, he begins to hear of the situation and the problems that were happening in the city of Corinth. And we went just over, they had divisions, they had people that were taking other Christians to court, not settling out of court. They were coming to a place where they were abusing the gifts of the Holy Spirit. And then at the same time, there was this guy living in the church in sexual relationship with someone's wife. And the church and the pastor and the leaders were not doing anything about it. They were letting it go to pass. They were actually allowing it in the church to have that. So when Paul hears about it, Paul really becomes upset. And he writes a letter to them. This is 1st, 2nd Corinthians, and we have another letter that was lost. We don't have that letter. But Paul writes and shares with them what they need to do biblically if there's such a person in the body of Christ in the house of God. Especially in these days that we're living in. Think about the freedoms that people take upon themselves. This is one of the reasons that we have no power. And the church is carnal and not spiritual when it comes to looking at a real church. And yet, no wonder the Holy Spirit can work effectively in the life of the church. And when I say the life of the church, I'm speaking about not a building, but I'm speaking about the body of Christ, the believer. And at the same time, as I become the body or the temple of the living God, in the Greek it says that I become the holiest of holies where God lives. In the Old Testament, the only one that could go into the holiest of holies once a year was the priest with the rope tied to his right ankle. And if he had sin in his life, God would immediately kill him. And nobody could go in, they had to pull him out with a rope. So it's really important that we understand the responsibility and accountability that we need to have to the world. Why? Because the world is watching you and watching me. So when Paul now begins his letter, chapter 1 of 1 Corinthians, chapter 1, verse 1 to 3 now, the greeting. He starts out by giving us, actually he gives us information as he's writing chapter 1, verse 1. He says, Paul, and who's that? The writer. So you want to take notes, that's the writer. The one that is writing. Now, when we write a letter, we don't put our first name first in the letter. Dear so-and-so. And at the end of the letter, what do? We write and sign our name. Not among the New Testament. They always would insert their first name who was writing the letter. And what's incredible is that after Paul is saying, here is Paul, me, the one that is writing the letter. He says, call to be an apostle of Jesus Christ, speaking of his call of God, through the will of God and Sanithenes, our brother. So he gives us a real good introduction here. And I want to spend some time now in giving you some insight and background to Paul the apostle. Very important person to know. Why? Because he wrote 14 letters. 14 letters. He gave us half of the New Testament. And when you think of Paul the apostle, the one that was persecuting the church in Acts chapter 9, remember. In chapter 6, he stands before as they're not only demeaning and prosecuting, remember Stephen? And then Stephen, in chapter 7, gets up and gives this big old speech, and he gives the word of God to them, and he gives them the greatest sermon ever preached in Acts, there in chapter 7. When Stephen gets through with his sermon, they rush him, they take him, because they got grieved, and what do? They take him and throw him over the side of the wall, and they throw stones at him, and they kill him. But before he dies, he stands up, and he sees Jesus standing, and Jesus says, "Come up, Stephen. I'm taking you in." And Paul the Apostle was there when Stephen was killed. And Paul the Apostle was, his name was Saul, not Paul yet. Saul was his name given to him. And Saul was constantly persecuting, prosecuting, and he was like a bounty hunter. That's what he was. He was out, going out after Christians and getting them and hurting them and even killing them. And then all of a sudden, in chapter 9 of Acts, on his way to Damascus, on the road to Damascus. If you've ever been to, I've been to Damascus. Now it's closed. You can't go there. But back in the 80s, I went to Damascus. Amazing place. Then on the road to Damascus, as he was on his way to persecute the church, he heard a voice saying, "Saul, Saul, why are you persecuting me?" And then he said, "Is that you, Lord?" And then Jesus began to reveal himself to him. And the men that were with Paul, they never saw Jesus, but they heard a voice like thunder. And there is where Paul the Apostle got transformed and converted on his way to Damascus to persecute and prosecute Christians. Incredible. Incredible story. And each one of us individually here tonight have our own story of conversion. And that's the testimony that God gives to us, so that when we share with our friends that know us very well, but even our family knows us even better, when there is a transformation and a change divinely by the power of the Holy Spirit, what happens? It blows people away. Because they say, how can that happen so quickly and so soon? It's only through the power of the Holy Spirit that can happen. It's when you and I submit our will to the will of the Father, like Jesus did. "Father, not my will. You want me to go to the cross? Then I'm submitting to go to the cross. Not my will. I don't want to go, but I'll submit." And I think that that's something that we need to understand, because when you're young and you're naive and you really haven't grown up in life, you really haven't been hurt enough yet, you begin to learn that a lot of times young kids, they think they know more than their parents. I thought I knew more than my parents. If you say, "Oh man, they're stupid. They don't know what they're talking about." And sure enough, man, as I became older and I went through my life, and now in my old life, now looking back and looking at my kids and looking at my grandkids, man, it's amazing to know that God surely has a lot of grace for each one of us individually. Because you know what we deserve? We deserve hell. Hell. And yet God has been patient. God's long suffering is patience. That none of us have perished, but that all of us came to repentance and we received the grace and the love and the mercies of God in our lives. And He gave us eternal life. The guarantee that if you and I should die today, we would go to heaven. That's amazing to me. And Paul the Apostle to me, and I'm hoping to meet him when I die and go to be with the Lord. Because Paul has been a great influence in my life, in my conversion, in the things that I've learned in his 14 letters that he gives to us. Because Paul the Apostle, not only was he a theologian, but he was one that worked with his own hands. He was a tent maker and never asked for money, but always, always preached Jesus. Always. So Paul has a very incredible testimony and an incredible life in the Lord. And then when his name from Saul was changed to Paul, the name Paul means little one. And it's incredible, because when you think of the size of Paul the Apostle in his epistles, he's a pretty amazing apostle of Jesus Christ. And what's incredible about Paul the Apostle here is the way his name is given to him, and then the way he was called Saul. So he was called Saul of Tarsus first, before his name Paul was ever given to him. In Acts 9:11, he says, "So the Lord said to him," it's when his conversion, "Paul, get up and go to the street called Straight and inquire at the house of Judas one who is called Saul of Tarsus, for behold, he is praying. He is praying. And then in chapter 39, he says, then Saul, who also was called Paul, filled with the Holy Spirit, looked intensely at him. So we begin to see the transformation in his life. Not only by his name, but literally, spiritually speaking, this transformation that Paul had. Because he was born in Tarsus of Cilicia. Acts 22:3 says, then he said, I am indeed a Jew born in Tarsus of Cilicia, but brought up in the city at the feet of Gamaliel, taught according to the strictness of our father's law, and was zealous towards God as you already see today. Who was this man by the name of Gamaliel? He was one of the great Jewish teachers that Paul sat under his feet and learned from him. One of the great teachers. And Paul here gives recognition to Gamaliel and how he taught him the word of God.
0: 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Let's continue with the final part of our study, Paul's greeting to the church.
1: And then Paul the Apostle was born also a Roman citizen. Roman citizen. Remember when later on he gets himself in big trouble after preaching all those years and they arrest him? And he's trying to appeal to Caesar before that. And they take him and they whip him. And they said, hey, how can you beat a Roman citizen? Romans cannot beat other Roman citizens. And when they found out he was a Roman citizen, they freaked out. They couldn't believe it. So then he said, well, do you want to appeal to Caesar? He said, Caesar, I appeal to Caesar, you shall go. And so he went to Caesar. But think of Paul the Apostle as a Roman citizen, being a Jew, but also a Roman citizen, as God had given them that right to do that. In Acts 22:25, he tells us, and as they bound Paul with thongs, Paul said to the centurion who stood by, is it lawful for you to scourge a man who is a Roman and uncondemned? And when the centurion, the Roman centurion, heard that, he went and told the commander, saying, hey, be careful what you do, for this man is a Roman. And then the commander came and said to Paul, tell me, are you a Roman? He said, yes, I am. Then the commander answered and said, with a large sum I obtained my citizenship. And Paul said, not me, I was born a citizen. Wow. You bought yours, I got mine through birth. By that time, they didn't want to touch him at all. He was a Roman citizen. So Paul could cross the borders. He could go to the Jews. He could go to the Romans. The Jew and the Gentile. And then he was also, by Jewish nature, from the tribe of Benjamin. Remember that tribe? Who came from that tribe? Paul the Apostle, but also Saul in the Old Testament, the king of Israel. Think about that. And so it's really important that we understand in Philippians chapter 3:5, he says, Paul says, circumcised in the eighth day of the stock of Israel, of the tribe of Benjamin, a Hebrew of Hebrews, concerning the law. And check this out, I was also a Pharisee. Remember the Pharisees? Now, there's something interesting about the Pharisee. There were 6,000 Pharisees, 70, made the council, which was called the Sanhedrin, like the government of Israel. And it's interesting that among the Pharisees, you had to be married. You had to have a wife. Paul the Apostle had no wife. What they tell us is that Paul the Apostle either was married before his wife died, or when he came to Jesus Christ, his wife left him. And Paul never got married again. He got married to the Lord, Paul the Apostle. And that's why here he says, not only a Hebrew of Hebrews concerning the law, but a Pharisee. And remember, the Pharisees and the Sadducees were the ones that were constantly coming against Jesus and accusing Jesus Christ when he was here on the earth. And then Paul the Apostle, also a citizen of Tarsus, Act 21:39. But Paul said, I am a Jew from Tarsus and Cilicia, a citizen of no mean city, and I implore you, permit me to speak to the people. He's asking for permission to give them the gospel. And then Paul was a member of the Jewish council, the Sanhedrin, Acts 26:10. He says, this I also did in Jerusalem. And many of the saints I shut up in prison, having received authority from the chief priest. And when they were put to death, I, Paul, casted my vote against who? The Christians. Notice he gives testimony. I voted to kill Christians. I, Paul. But now he's Paul, the apostle of Jesus Christ. And then he consented with Stephen's death in Acts 7:58, chapter 8, verse 1, chapter 22-20. He gives his testimony. He says, and they cast him out of the city and stoned him, Stephen. And the witnesses laid down their clothes at the feet of a young man by the name of Saul. Saul of Tarsus. Who's that? Paul the apostle. Chapter 8, 1. And now Saul was consenting to his death. At that time, a great persecution rose.

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2: Apostle was beheaded in Rome, as Peter was crucified upside down also in Rome. So when you read their autobiographies, it's amazing when you hear of all the things that these men went through. And then at the same time, if they went through some heavy things, then why should we not go through heavy things too? If we're the church of our Lord and Savior Jesus Christ. And when I think of Paul the Apostle and the beatings, three times I was beaten. He says, I was shipwrecked. I died and came back. Remember, on the way, they stoned him and he died and he went to heaven and then came back. And he said, I can't tell you what I heard and what I saw because there are no earthly words to tell you exactly what was said. It was so beautiful. And God gave him what? A thorn on the side to keep him simple and humble that he would never brag about that. Amazing. And then in chapter 9 of Acts, verse 1, he was converted on his way to Damascus. It says, then Saul, still breathing threats and murders against the disciples of the Lord, went to the high priest and asked letters from him to the synagogues of Damascus, that's in Syria, so that if he found any who were of the way, notice the way, it wasn't called Christianity, it was called the way, Christianity, whether men or women, that he might bring them bound to Jerusalem. And as he journeyed, he came near Damascus, and suddenly a light shone around him from heaven, and then he fell down to the ground. He heard a voice saying to him, Saul, Saul, why are you persecuting me? And he said, who are you, Lord? And the Lord said, I am Jesus, who you are persecuting. And then he said this, it is hard for you to kick against the goats. And then Paul the apostle, trembling and astonished, said, Lord, what do you want me to do? And then the Lord said to him, get up and go into the city and you will be told what to do. Isn't that neat how conversion came? God had a hold of his life, man, and just took him, molded him, shaped him, and then made him one of the greatest apostles of all times. Paul, the apostle of Jesus Christ. Secondly, as we notice in the verse, he says the word call now. Paul, notice an apostle call. And what's really cool in that letter as he's writing, notice again verse 1, Paul called to be an apostle of Jesus Christ. So the next word we want to look at is the word call. That is, our call is described by what? Number one, it was a heavenly call to Paul. Not an earthly call, a heavenly call. In the book of Hebrews, as he writes to the Hebrews, he writes in chapter 3:1, therefore, holy brethren, partakers of the heavenly calling, considering the apostle and the high priest of our confession, Jesus Christ. So he is saying that the calling of God is a heavenly calling to us. Secondly, it is a holy calling. 2 Timothy 1:9. Knowing this, that the law is not made for a righteous person, but for the lawless, insubordinate, for the ungodly and for the sinners, for the ungodly and the profane, for the murderers, for the fathers and murderers and mothers and manslayers. So it's really important that we understand that if God calls us, it's not for the undefiled. It's not for those that are in the world and they're sinning against God. It is for those that are converted and come to Christ and they become holy as he is holy. The call of God also, thirdly, is a high calling. A high calling. Whatever God may call you, a pastor, teacher, evangelist, to witness, whatever it is, there's no real order. Just to be a Christian is a high calling. To call yourself a Christian is a high calling. Philippians 3:14 says, Paul says, I press towards the goal for the prize of the upward call of God in Christ Jesus. Notice that I press to that high call of Jesus Christ to serve him, to love him, to be obedient to him. And then the call of God is irrevocable. Romans 11:29, for the gifts and calling of God are irrevocable. Irrevocable.

0: you can't do it again. That's it. It's irrevocable. And then again, it's by the grace of God are called. The grace of God. Galatians 1:15. But when it pleased God, who separated me from my mother's womb, and called me, notice, through his grace. Through his grace and merited favor that God's given to us. It's incredible when you think of the call of God in our lives. And yet we only have one life to live and it'll soon be passed. And the only thing that will last is what you do for Christ, period. That's why Paul in this letter says, Paul called to be what? An apostle of Jesus Christ. You know what an apostle is? It's one to be sent out. To be sent out. With what? With the message of Jesus Christ. First, you become a convert. You become a servant. And then you become not an apostle. There are no apostles today, but the word send out. You get equipped, and then you get sent out with the message. Every one of us can be used like that.
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5: When Abraham Lincoln was elected president in 1860, America stood on the edge of collapse. Over the next 4 years, the Civil War claimed more than 700,000 lives and tested whether our republic could endure. As the war drew to a close, Lincoln looked beyond victory. He looked toward healing. In his second inaugural address, he challenged the nation, "Let us strive on to bind up the nation's wounds, to achieve and cherish a just and lasting peace." Lincoln understood that preserving the greatest experiment in self-government required more than winning a war. It required the character to restore what had been broken. More than 160 years later, America still faces division. The question is not whether we'll disagree. The question is whether we still have the wisdom and the character to heal together.
6: Welcome to Bible Q&A with John MacArthur, Bible teacher and author of the best-selling MacArthur New Testament Commentary Series. This is Denny Nugent with today's question. It comes to us from John chapter 19, where Jesus stands before Pilate and tells the Roman governor, quote, "You would have no authority over me unless it had been given you from above. For this reason, he who delivered me to you has the greater sin." Now, John, when Jesus says there is a greater sin, is he saying God hates some sinful acts more than others?
7: Well, what we learn from this is there are degrees of sin, and there will be equal degrees of punishment. Scripture says, for example, how much greater punishment shall he be thought worthy who tramples underfoot the blood of the covenant, who, knowing about the cross, tramples it by rejection. There are degrees of sin. There is lesser and greater sin, and consequently lesser and greater punishment. When our Lord says, "He who delivered me to you has the greater sin," he is saying that the sin of Judas, for example, the horrendous betrayer, or the sin of Caiaphas or Annas, the high priests, or the sin of the Sanhedrin. This is premeditated, aggressive, vitriolic hatred against Jesus is greater than the sin of Pilate, who had no control, who was intimidated, who was cornered. And that is a reminder that the more you know about Christ, the more serious your rejection of him becomes.
6: Okay, thanks, John. And thanks to you for listening today to Bible Q&A with John MacArthur. If you'd like more in-depth teaching from the Gospel of John, visit MacArthurCommentaries.com.
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8: Most of us know what it feels like to drift. We don't intend to, but somewhere along the way, pride moves in, dependence on God moves out, and before long, we're running on empty. Today on Insight for Living, Chuck Swindoll concludes a 3-day message with application that you'll want to deploy in your daily walk with God. In 1 Corinthians chapter 1, the Apostle Paul described a remedy for the drift we all experience. 3 anchors that will keep believers on course for a lifetime. Chuck titled his message, "The Cross We Proclaim."
9: Let me tell you something, folks. When you get the cross in the right perspective, everything comes together. Everything comes together. When you operate in the flesh, you have not come to grips with the message of the cross. Now look, verse 18 begins a series of statements this apostle makes regarding the message of the cross, which he proclaimed. The word of the cross is foolishness to those who are perishing. And then he says, but to us who are being saved, why, it is the very power of God. Verse 22, the Jews ask for miracles. The word signs is the idea of miracles. And the Greeks search for wisdom. We're looking for those, rhetorical comments, those eloquent words, the things that impress. But I love this. Verse 23, Paul says, but we, who, by the way, was an incredible intellectual, studied under Gamaliel, Pharisee of the Pharisees. He was the up-and-coming chief Pharisee. Brilliant Jewish mind. And then came the road to Damascus where he was converted. And as a result, he started running in the right direction. And as a result, verse 23, he preaches Christ crucified. We're back to the cross. We preach Christ crucified to the Jews, a stumbling block, to the Gentiles, foolishness. But to those who are the called, Jews and Greeks, Christ, the power of God, Christ, the wisdom of God. Why? Because, 25 says, the foolishness of God is wiser than men. The weakness of God, stronger than men. Now, I love it when we get to verse 26. He says, consider your calling, brethren. We want to look at an opposite group. Look around. There were not many wise according to the flesh, not many mighty, not many noble. Didn't say any, said not many. Meaning what? Well, let's put it this way. This congregation is not made up of the brightest and the best in the world's eyes. I got the idea that it would be helpful for us to realize that we represent in the world's eyes that which is foolish, that which is weak, that which is base, and that which is despised. Those aren't my words. They're all found in 27 and 28. God has chosen the foolish things of the world to shame the wise. And the weak things of the world to shame the things that are strong, the base things of the world, the despised things that are not, to nullify things that are. He does all these things, verse 29, so that no one may boast before God. Now, how about Paul? Since we've been going on and on about how important this is, how about Paul? Let's ask him. Verse 1, chapter 2. Here's the honest truth coming from the man who was running in the right direction. When I came to you, brothers and sisters, I did not come with superiority of speech or of wisdom, proclaiming to you the testimony of God. I determined to know nothing among you except Jesus Christ and Him crucified. I take my time here because I want it to really sink in. Nothing except Jesus Christ. I wasn't interested in your salary. I wasn't interested in your pedigree. I wanted to know, however, how you were doing with the cross. Do you really know Jesus? Is He really your Savior? I determined to know nothing but that. Well, what was Paul like when he was there? He tells us in the next two verses, I was with you in weakness, in fear, in much trembling. He says, I was not all that impressive. My preaching and my message were not in persuasive words of wisdom, but in the demonstration of the Spirit and of power. Oh, yeah. You see, when you are around individuals like this, you know they have a lot more behind the counter than they ever put on display. You know there is depth as well as breadth. Paul says, I didn't come to grow up a crowd. I came to deliver the truth, and my words were not that persuasive. If you are among the ranks of the young and up-and-coming preachers in the making, hear that message well. If you're taking courses from those who are trying to get you to look pretty slick, you got the wrong course and the wrong teacher. Your job is to hide behind that cross and declare it forcefully and courageously and consistently so that no one will boast before God. By doing this, he tells you why you do this. Verse 30, you are in Christ Jesus who became to us wisdom from God and righteousness and sanctification and redemption, so that just as it is written, let him who boasts boast in the Lord. J.B. Lightfoot writes, he spoke in a plain, simple language as became a witness. His reason, verse 5, so that your faith would not rest on the wisdom of men, but on the power of God. He never forgot the truth of God's grace in his life. Let's stay here for just a moment. Let me add a word or so about the role of humility mixed with confidence. Please don't read into this that Paul is lacking in confidence in God's truth, or that his humility was any sign of lack of courage or inability to deliver. Authority is not incompatible with humility. Let me say that again. Authority is not incompatible with humility. They can go together if you're running in the right direction. G.K. Chesterton once penned, you'll have to think now to follow this. He once penned some wise words about what he called the dislocation of humility. What we suffer from today, he wrote, is humility in the wrong place. Modesty has moved from the organ of ambition and settled upon the organ of conviction, where it was never meant to be. A person was meant to be doubtful about himself, but undoubting about the truth. This has been exactly reversed. We're on the road to producing a race of people too mentally modest to believe in the multiplication table. Humble and self-forgetting we must be always, but diffident and apologetic about the gospel, never. Never. My message and my preaching were not in persuasive words of wisdom. What you found in me was a man who didn't call attention to himself. You didn't leave impressed with Paul when you heard him teach in Corinth. What you saw was a living proof of the Spirit's power. In fact, some of it must have been a conundrum. All of this great truth coming from this rather unimpressive individual. Why would he be like that? Why did he do that? Verse 5. So that your faith would not rest on the wisdom of men, but on the power of God. We're back to the cross. The purpose of it all was that when people got a hold of truths delivered by the Apostle Paul, they connected with the Spirit of power, and they ran in the right direction. For much of my life, I have loved the statement made by John Allen, one of the saints of the Salvation Army ministry, who at the time of death made this simple statement: I deserve to be damned. I deserve to be in hell, but God interfered. God interfered. That man ran in the right direction. Right way, John Allen. Right way, Paul. Now then, I have three things I close with that I'd like you to write down somewhere. If you have the outline, you could use that. Maybe a open page in your Bible. These are three statements I'd like you to take to your grave. I'd like you to repeat them. I'd like you to teach them to your kids. I'd like you to remind your grandkids of them. I'd like you to model them. More important than what I would like, I would encourage you to realize what God wants. If you want to keep running in the right direction, these three simple things we should never forget will help. Number one, remember the pit. Remember the pit. The prophet puts it this way: remember the pit from which you were dug. Remember it. Oh, it may have been a big city. It may have been a slick city. It may have been Las Vegas or Los Angeles. It may have been Chicago or Boston or Dallas or Oklahoma City or Miami or Atlanta. It may have been a big city, but you're from a pit. Your nature, your drive, your old self, it's a pit. Remember the pit. We are not influential or famous. We have not set a lot of records. We have not found some miracle cure. Nobody in this church has. We have certainly not come from powerhouse backgrounds. Are you kidding? We're all amazed that anybody listens when we talk. I'm surprised anybody reads anything I write. I'm amazed folks stay through a whole sermon. I'm not saying they stay awake, but they stay through the whole sermon. You know why? Because I never forget the pit. When you fail to remember the pit, you'll run in the wrong direction. You can put her down. Because you'll start thinking you're something on a stick. You'll forget your catfish. And you'll forget that if If the enemy had his way, he'd drag you down just to where he's going. And if that doesn't do it for you, just look at the pit of your life. How'd you like for a whole display of your past 10 years to be put on a screen? Oh, don't even go any further. That's enough for you to get the message. You know why? Because there's a lot of pit there. There's a lot of mess, a lot of sin, a lot of failure, a lot of depravity, a lot of explosions of temper, perhaps, a lot of wrong decisions. There's a lot of sin in all our lives, a lot of mess. Remember the pit, but with the grace of God and the cross, you're rescued. Remember the pit. Second, refuse the praise. Refuse the praise. Few things are a greater turnoff in life than conceit. An arrogant Christian is bad news for the body of Christ and the world at large. There's no place for that. I don't care how popular you've gotten. Years ago, I was asked to be a part of a television program that was done in a panel, and they invited several of us. One of us, a pastor, that's me. Another came as a teacher, and another came who was an administrator at a school, happened to be a president of a little school, and the other one was in the media, Christian in a media. We were all a part of the panel of this program, and the man who was putting it all together said to two of us, by the way, would you mind going to the airport and picking up a man who's going to join our panel? He is Dr. So-and-so. And I said, okay, good. I don't know him, but I'll be glad to go. And I said, can you tell me what he looks like? He said, oh, you'll know him. So we knew him. He got off, had a hat on, had a tight tie, starch shirt, real stern face, like, where's the car? And I walked up, I said, do you happen to be so-and-so? Dr. So-and-so? Yes, Dr. So-and-so. I said, well, I thought maybe you were. You kind of look like the president of the school. And she said, here are my bags. Oh, okay. So Frank picked up that bag, and I picked up this bag, and we're walking along with Dr. So-and-so and so-and-so. He said, tell me, what was your name? And I told him. He said, tell me, what does the president look like? I wanted to say, a jerk! You look like a jerk! You sound like a jerk! He was a jerk. What on earth happened to that man? He forgot the pit. Spend too much time in front of a mirror. Can you believe it? In the middle of the night, somebody from our group ordered beer and pretzels and had them sent to his room. Who would do something like that? Who would ever do something like that? To Dr. Jerk, Dr. Whatever. When you fail to refuse the praise, you're running in a wrong direction. Wrong way, Christian. Wrong way, Christian. You look like a jerk. You're a bad advertisement for Christ. Nobody's impressed. You're a turnoff. I tell the guys at the seminary, keep television cameras out of your church. You're not there for the world. You minister to your flock. Cameras will get in your way. Furthermore, you're not that good. People in front of cameras are good in front of cameras. And those of us who are hiding behind the cross look dumb in the eyes of the camera. We're here to deliver the goods and then get out of the way. Could have heard a pin drop when I said that. It was like, you know why? Because we're so enamored of the entertainment world that preaching has become entertaining. And feeding you from the scriptures is that's what dinosaurs do. Please, remember the pit. Refuse the praise. Here's the third one. Rely on the power. Rely on the power. Rely on the power. I can't tell you how low I was when I woke up this morning. About a number of things. I would love to have been 1,000 miles away. Head was bursting. I don't know why. Wasn't a hangover. I've been with Cynthia the night before, so you can be sure of that. It wasn't a hangover. I don't know, pressure, whatever, disappointment, discouragement. And you probably think, well, he never goes. I go through that a lot. Mondays are terrible days for me. I always think through what I said on Sunday. And I always think, why in the world did anybody stay? Listen to that. Then I turn to the power. Oh, God. Somebody's got to be there for that first and second service in a little while, and I'm your man. So if you want to say things through me, I'd be very grateful. But if you don't, I haven't got anything to say. And he's done it again. Remember the words of Jesus, John 15:5. Apart from me, you can do nothing. Apart from me, you can do nothing. Say that with me. Apart from me, you can do nothing. Change it to I. Here we go. Apart from him, I can do nothing. Nothing. Nothing. Nothing. I will continually run in the wrong direction. I will continually score for the wrong side. I'll continually operate in the flesh, because that's the kind of nature I have, until I shift into his power and I say, Lord, it's your message. It's not mine. It's your book. I didn't write it. It's your truth. I couldn't come up with anything nearly that good. It's your gifts, and I'm in your hands. It's about you, Lord. Please do it. And I'm available. Thank you for changing me. I love this little story. John Hutton used to tell a story, his story with gusto. John Hutton, a man who had been a reprobate and an alcoholic, was captured for Christ, captured by Christ. His workmates used to try to shake him and say, surely a sensible man like you cannot believe in all those miracles the Bible talks about. You cannot, for instance, believe that this Jesus of yours turned water into wine. Come on. Whether he turned water into wine or not, said the man, I don't know. But I know in my own house, I saw him turn liquor into furniture. In my house, I saw a man that almost ruined his marriage get his life turned around. And for 10 years, she had every reason in the world to walk out on me, and she didn't. I saw a father who could have ruined the lives of his children. I saw a preoccupied dad who traveled too much. He was too busy. And it dawned on me one day, if I don't get a hold of this, I'm going to be another statistic. Oh, God, I'm yours. You got all the power. I have none of it. Tackle me. I want you to bow your heads, and I want you to close your eyes. I know what time it is, so things are under control. I want you to sit there. The only reason you're running in a wrong direction is either you don't know Jesus, and that's a very real probability for you running in the wrong direction. Don't think that's a message given to somebody else. It's you I'm talking to. Either you don't know Jesus, or you don't care that you're operating in the flesh. You're a Christian, and you're a jerk. And you're making a mess of the message in the minds of people who've been watching, wondering how on earth you could call yourself a Christian. Some of them live in your own home. So I suggest you get with it. Trust in the Savior right now. Turn your life over to him. Get to the foot of the cross as fast as your little feet will carry you and say, Lord Jesus Christ, I am coming to you from the pit. If you don't rescue me, I'm sunk. I'm hell bound. I'm lost. Take me. I'm yours. Take me. I take your son. Please. Give me your righteousness. I take it now. Or if you're a carnal Christian, it's a great time for you this afternoon to look through the journal of your life and find the spot when you missed the mark and started going in a wrong direction and turn around. Otherwise, there will be an incident along the way that's going to tackle you and you'll realize what a mess you've made, not only of your life, but of others. If we confess our sins, believers, if we confess our sins, that is, agree with God about them, He is righteous and just to forgive us our sins and to cleanse us from all unrighteousness. If you need help, and I imagine most of you would, to turn the journey around, there are people who are so carefully trained, have such compassion, such wisdom, better counselors than I ever will be, who are available following every one of our worship services. Or you may simply say, I'm going to take care of this myself. Then you need to write us and say, let me tell you the decision I've made. Sign your name. Give us a number. We'll contact you. We'll help you. We will never shame you. We will help you. We'll be grateful for you. Father, thank you for the cross. Thank you for the cross. Help us to remember the pit from which we've been dug. Enable us to refuse the praise, just deliberately and consistently. Restore us, Lord, as we rely on your power. In Jesus' dear name, I pray. Everybody said, amen.
10: Remember the pit. Refuse the praise. Rely on the power. Three simple anchors, but they have the potential to redirect your entire life. Chuck Swindoll has walked us through one of Paul's most searching passages, and the invitation is clear. Stop running in the wrong direction and get back to the cross. If these 3 days of teaching have stirred something in you, we want to help you go deeper. 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
11: weather. Dry and warm weather for the Portland area. As we're moving on through the rest of today, lots of sun, our high approaching 85. Increasing cloudiness for the overnight hours in our low mid to upper 50s. Clouds give way to sunshine for tomorrow. Highs are coming down a few degrees into the upper 70s. And then we're right back up to the low 80s with dry weather Thursday and Friday. I'm meteorologist Jennifer Naramore on KPDQ.
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13: Knowing God from Harvest with Pastor and Evangelist Greg Laurie.
14: One of the foremost experts on happiness made this candid admission, and I quote, "I don't have a religious or a spiritual bone in my body, yet I have to acknowledge that studies reveal that people with faith in God are the happiest," end quote. So it really comes down to this. Happiness does not come from what you have. It comes from who you know. Why is the Christian faith a happy faith? The Christian faith is a happy faith because it's a hopeful faith. Because we have hope in this life and we have hope in a better life to come. And here's something that might surprise some people. God wants you to be happy. I don't think that's the view many people have of God. They think that he is just the ultimate party crasher. He's out to rain in your parade. He's out to make your life miserable. Nothing could be further from the truth. The fact is, God wants you to be happy. And know this, God himself is happy. Jesus said, "I have told you this to make you as completely happy as I am." I think he would have a smile on his face. Why else would children be drawn to him? And the Bible emphatically says, happy are the people whose God is the Lord. Are you a happy person?
13: 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Find out how to begin a relationship with him by going to harvest.org. Just click on Know God. Already know God? Invite others to learn more about what it means to follow Jesus. Answers to questions about the Christian faith, online courses for Christian growth, and video messages from Pastor Greg Laurie can be found at harvest.org.
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1: Well, God isn't through with his vineyard, if you will. God isn't through with his olive grove. God is not through with Israel. God is a God of forgiveness, and that's what I want you to get. God is going to forgive Israel, and God is going to cleanse Israel, and God is going to restore Israel to the place of blessing.
2: 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A great preacher once said, "There is as much joy in the heart of God when he forgives as there is in the heart of the sinner when he is forgiven." Now, is that how you see God? Do you see God as a father who is willing, even eager, to forgive his children? Or do you assume God is a stern judge who might forgive, but only reluctantly? Consider that today as John MacArthur shows you a picture of God's character from an Old Testament prophecy about the future of Israel. Today's lesson is part of John's current study titled The Return and Reign of Jesus Christ. But before the lesson, I have a letter here from a listener who wanted to let us know how God is using Grace to You in her life. Here's what Wendy told us. She writes, "I grew up in a Christian family, and I always thought I was a Christian, but I didn't understand the Bible, and I created my own version of God that I felt comfortable with. At the age of 21, I read a book that convinced me that the Bible is actually God's word and not influenced by men. For the first time, I realized I had it all wrong, and I started to read the Bible. But who could help me understand what I was reading? About a year later, I stumbled upon John MacArthur's sermons on YouTube, and I was hooked. John taught me how to study the Bible and how to apply it to my daily life. I still read my MacArthur Study Bible daily. Little did I know that God was preparing me for a much more difficult time in my life. Due to several chronic illnesses, I currently live in pain every day, and I'm almost homebound at the age of 26. But I'm also really thankful that I have faith that gives me hope no matter my circumstances. And my faith is based on unshakable truth, thanks to John MacArthur's teachings." She signs it, Wendy. Well, Wendy, we're grateful for how God has worked through Grace to You to strengthen you in these very difficult circumstances. Thank you for sharing your story. And friend, this kind of life-transforming ministry is made possible because of the support of listeners like you. To help put sound biblical teaching in the hands of people like Wendy around the world, consider partnering with us. I'll give you more details on how to do that before we end today. But right now, let's get to the lesson. To continue his study called The Return and Reign of Jesus Christ, here is John MacArthur.
1: God has in mind a wonderful day coming for Israel. Zechariah calls it the cleansing of Israel. In chapter 13 and verse 1, he says, "In that day there shall be a fountain opened to the house of David and to the inhabitants of Jerusalem for sin and for uncleanness." Zechariah predicts a day when Israel is going to be cleansed of sin and uncleanness. This is God's plan for his people Israel. Now, I want to back up from that future day to the past a little bit, and I'd like to have you look with me to the fifth chapter of Isaiah. Isaiah chapter 5, the great prophecy of the man of God, Isaiah. Now here, the Lord is referring to the people Israel under the terminology of a vineyard. Verse 1, "Now will I sing to my well-beloved a song of my beloved touching his vineyard. My well-beloved, who is God, has a vineyard, who is Israel, in a very fertile hill," which obviously, or fruitful hill, which obviously would have reference to Canaan. God is the well-beloved who has a vineyard in a very fruitful hill. And he dug it, and he gathered out the stones, and he planted it with the choicest vine, and he built a tower in the midst of it, and also made a wine press in it, and he looked for it to bring forth grapes, and it brought forth wild grapes. God had a design for his people. He made the place for them. He cleaned it out. He prepared it. He planted them, the object of his love, and he waited for them to produce the grapes that he desired, and instead they were wild grapes, foreign to his plan, foreign, as it were, to the seeds he planted. Verse 3 says, "And now, O inhabitants of Jerusalem and men of Judah, judge, I pray you, between me and my vineyard." When the vineyard brought forth wild grapes, the vineyard became the object of judgment, and God is about to move on his own vineyard. "What could have been done more to my vineyard that I have not done in it? Why, when I looked for it to bring forth grapes, brought it forth wild grapes. And now I will tell you what I will do to my vineyard. I will take away its hedge, that is its protection. It shall be eaten up. I'll break down its wall, and it shall be trampled down. And I will lay it waste. It shall not be pruned nor digged, but there shall come up briars and thorns. I will also command the clouds that they rain no rain upon it. For the vineyard of the Lord of hosts is the house of Israel, and the men of Judah his pleasant plant. And he looked for justice, but behold, oppression. He looked for righteousness, but behold, a cry. Now God says, I made a vineyard, and I planted it, and I expected it to respond to that in a way that it was reasonable to respond, and instead it rebelled, and it brought forth wild grapes, and thus I will judge it. I will tear down its hedge and its wall, and its protection is gone. I will lay it waste. It will neither be pruned nor digged. It won't be cared for. Briars and thorns will come up. The clouds will no longer rain upon it. God is here speaking of judgment upon Israel. And the reason God is judging Israel is because of Israel's unbelief and Israel's rebellion. You say, well, in Isaiah chapter 5, God really was upset with his vineyard, and he just said, that's it. And he laid it waste. That's right. Doesn't this indicate to us that God is really finished? That God, as far as Israel is concerned, as a vineyard is done with them? Look at Romans chapter 11. In Romans chapter 11, he's saying the church is like a grafted in branch in a wild olive tree, from a wild olive tree. But in verse 24, he says to the Gentile church, for if thou wert cut out of the olive tree which is wild by nature and grafted contrary to nature into a good olive tree. In other words, the church was literally grafted in to the place of blessing, the covenant place, place of salvation. How much more shall these who are the natural branches, and who would that be? Israel, be grafted into their own olive tree. The time is coming when God's going to put that natural branch right back in. God's going to replant that vineyard. God's going to restore that vineyard. And verse 26 says, so all Israel shall be saved. But God isn't through with his vineyard, if you will. God isn't through with his olive grove. God is not through with Israel. God is a God of forgiveness, and that's what I want you to get. Even though Isaiah was so firm about God's attitude, and even though Jesus was so firm about it, God is a God of forgiveness, and God is going to forgive Israel, and God is going to cleanse Israel, and God is going to restore Israel to the place of blessing. One of the great preachers in American history was a man by the name of Henry Ward Beecher. Henry Ward Beecher characterized God's forgiveness with these words. Let me read them to you. Let me go and saw off a branch from one of the trees that is now budding in my garden, and all summer long there will be an ugly scar where the gash has been made. But by next autumn it will be perfectly covered over by the growth. And by the following autumn it will be hidden out of sight. And in 4 or 5 years there will be but a slight scar to show where it has been. And in 10 or 20 years you would never suspect that there had been an amputation at all. Now, trees know how to overgrow their injuries and hide them. And love does not wait so long as trees do. It knows how to throw out all divine and beneficent juices, as it were, and hide from sight the wrongs done. And God says he forgives in the same way. He will never again make mention, as he declares in Ezekiel, to his people of their sins. He will never taunt them with them. End quote. God, in the wonderful love and grace that he sheds on Israel, will overgrow the scars. And when God restores Israel, it will be as if God never, ever broke the branch off. As if God never laid waste to the vineyard. No wonder the prophet Micah, in the 7th chapter in the 18th verse, said this, who is a God like unto thee, who pardoneth iniquity, and passeth by the transgression of the remnant of his heritage? He retaineth not his anger forever, because he delighteth in mercy. He will turn again. He will have compassion on us. He will subdue our iniquities, and thou wilt cast all their sins into the depths of the sea. No wonder Micah said, who is a pardoning God like unto thee? All that Israel did in the past to the prophets, as Isaiah stated it, all that they did to God's laws and commandments, all that they did in the life of Jesus Christ to the very Son, is going to be forgiven because God is a God of forgiveness, a God who wipes out scars. That's the nature of God's grace. You know, the whole Old Testament talks about God's forgiveness again and again. The whole sacrificial system is predicated on a forgiving God. In Psalm, I think it's 103:12. I could be wrong. Let me see. Yes. As far as the east is from the west, so far has he removed our transgressions from us. I love this. As a father pitieth his children, so the Lord pitieth them that fear him, for he knows our frame. He remembers that we are dust. And you can't expect a whole lot out of dust. You gotta give a little. So God is a God of forgiveness. In Jeremiah, the wonderful chapter of the New Covenant is 31. And in Jeremiah 31:34, it says, "And know the Lord, for they shall all know me, from the least of them to the greatest, saith the Lord, for I will forgive their iniquity," then this great statement, "and I will remember their sin no more." God forgets, he removes it as far as the east is from the west. In Acts chapter 3, verse 19, Peter says, "Repent therefore," and I love this, "and be converted, that your sins may be," what? "Blotted out." Blotted out. Totally removed. So God is a God of forgiveness. God forgets. He blots out. He throws in the depth of the sea. He removes as far as the east is from the west. And it doesn't really matter what Israel has done in the past. It doesn't really matter even what they did in the time of Jesus Christ. Ultimately, and I say it doesn't matter, I don't mean that in a total sense. I mean it doesn't affect his nature. It lays nothing to bear on his nature that would change him. And no matter what they have done, he is still a God of forgiveness. And he will come to them in forgiveness. And that is the message of Zechariah chapter 13. God is a God of forgiveness. And that forgiveness is promised in the 13th chapter. That cleansing is promised to Israel. Now, as we come to the 13th chapter, Zechariah, by the inspiration of the Holy Spirit, outlines for us the elements of this cleansing. There are six. But Israel is going to be cleansed, and there are six elements to this cleansing. There are six elements, and we'll see them as we go. Let's just begin with the first one. First of all, Israel will be cleansed from the defilement of sin. From the defilement of sin. Verse 1. In that day means the day of the Lord, and it also means the day when Israel repents. There will be a fountain opened to the house of David and the inhabitants of Jerusalem. Now, those two terms are used to show the totality of this cleansing. The house of David speaks of the royalty, and the inhabitants of Jerusalem speak of the laity, as it were. So common person and royal person alike will enter into this cleansing. And this fountain will be open to them for sin and for uncleanness. In other words, this cleansing will be a cleansing from the defilement of sin. Frankly, this is the supreme need of the Jew. And I would add, it is the supreme need of the Gentile to be cleansed from defilement. The Bible says that every man is a sinner, that all have sinned and fallen short of the glory of God, that no one escapes. There is none righteous, no, not one, said the Apostle Paul. We are sinners, and cleansing and regeneration is needed. Particularly in relation to Israel, Zechariah is speaking here. Israel has been defiled for many reasons. Number one, because of historic disobedience to the law of God. Number two, because of an outright wholesale rejection of Jesus Christ as the Messiah. These things have brought about the defilement of the people of Israel. And they are guilty. And they are kept from salvation by these rejections and by continual hardness of heart and continual unbelief. In Romans 10:3, the Apostle Paul says, "For they, being ignorant of the righteousness of God, go about to establish their own righteousness." They are self-righteous. They are trying to establish their own righteousness, Paul says, and have not submitted to the righteousness of God. They have authored a system of works rather than the system of faith and grace that God authored. And in this state of rejection, unbelief, hardness of heart, Israel is guilty before God of sin. And of course, the greatest sin of all is to reject Christ, and they have done that. And now today you see the nation of Israel, the religious Jew, if you will, divided into three categories. You have the Orthodox, who are very few in number, very few, who still adhere in any sense to the Old Testament text, but violently are opposed to Jesus Christ. They stand in a place of unbelief and sin. Then you have the next group, which are known as conservative. And they are the moderately liberal Jews who don't accept the literalness of the Old Testament, but believe it has some spiritualized significance. They too reject Jesus Christ, and in fact, they reject the commands of God, spiritualizing them away. And then you have the most liberal of all, called the Reformed, who don't really believe that the Bible is anything more than sort of a human document, in any sense. And they are basically a social club. And all these categories of Israelites stand in the place of sin, because the sin is rejecting Jesus Christ and the law and the principles of God's truth. But what happens in that day is wonderful. Look at it. In that day, a fountain, makor in Hebrew, it means, it comes from a root verb which means to dig out. It could be a well or a spring or a fountain. And that's just what it means. A gushing fountain. Jeremiah 2:13 and Jeremiah 17:13 use the very same Hebrew word, and they talk about the fountain of living waters. Gushing out, that's the idea. Psalm 36:9 uses it and says, "For with thee is the fountain of life." It speaks of something just gushing out of a source. Now here it is not used as the source of life or the source of refreshment as in those other texts, but as a means of cleansing and purification. Now notice the word opened there. The word opened in the Hebrew has with it the idea of continuance, continuous, permanent opening. This thing, once it's opened, will be perennial. And it will be available as a source of perennial purification. Beloved, whenever God opens the fountain of cleansing, it's perennial. Now, frankly, the fountain of cleansing was opened at Calvary. Is that right? On the cross of Calvary, the

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2: One, it'll be for sin and uncleanness. The word sin is significant. It means in the Hebrew to miss the mark, hatath, to miss the mark, to go in the wrong way. It was used in reference to sin against men and sin against God, a very common Old Testament word. But its root idea is you went wrong. You went the wrong way, down the wrong path, the path of disobedience, the path of indifference, the path of rebellion. It has to do then with what a person does, going away from God, behaving in a manner inconsistent with God's pattern. The second word, uncleanness, is a word that means something that is to be shunned or something you are to flee from. The word is used, for example, with any kind of ceremonial impurity in the book of Leviticus. And it has to do with those things that would ceremonially defile somebody like a dead body. So it has to do with defilement, something to be shunned, something that would bring defilement. And so the point is this. Israel will be cleansed of its own moral defilement and of its tendency to behave and go in the wrong direction. So this is twofold. Israel's cleansing will have to do with what it is and what it does, you see. Because that's how sin manifests itself. It is a matter of what we are, and consequently it is a matter of what we do. And so this will come as a cleansing from the defilement of sin. And this is the thing that everybody needs. I thank God that there are some who've already entered into the fountain that was opened at Calvary. Some Jews, Jewish Christians, you're part of the remnant of this day. And you've entered into the fountain that yet has to be opened for the nation when the nation repents, when Jesus returns. But all of us need this cleansing because all of us are defiled. We all have that moral defilement in our nature, and we all walk in a way that is wrong, away from God. Solomon said when he dedicated the temple, he stood up and he said in 1 Kings 8:46, there is no man that doesn't sin. And that's true. And if it's true, then there is no man who doesn't need cleansing. David, the psalm singer of Israel, said in Psalm 14, the Lord looked down from heaven on the children of men to see if there were any that did understand and seek God. They are all gone aside. They are altogether become filthy. There is not that doeth good. No, not one. And Paul reiterated that text in Romans 3. You say, well, how do you get into the cleansing? By faith. By looking at the one who was pierced, just like 12:10 says, by looking at one who was pierced for you on the cross and one who came out the other side of the grave and did it for you, bore your sin, and believing in him and receiving him as Savior. And his cleansing is applied to you. In that future day, Israel is going to experience that as a nation. They're going to come back into the place of covenant relationship with God. Only the blood of Christ can cleanse in that way. It's the only fountain that can do it. In Hebrews 9:13, it says, if the blood of bulls and goats and the ashes of an heifer sprinkling the unclean sanctifies to the purifying of the flesh, how much more shall the blood of Christ, who through the eternal Spirit offered himself without spot to God, purge your conscience from dead works to serve the living God? The blood of Christ can purge. Let's pray. Father, thank you for the clarity with which the Spirit of God penetrates our hearts. We know where history's going. We know that you'll bring all things to pass as you have planned. We know that not one word that goes forth from your lips ever fails. We look forward to the day when you are king, when you reign, when the kingdom is here. In the meantime, Father, our hearts are so burdened, so broken over the many, the multitudes, the millions in our world who have never come to the fountain that's already open for them. Father, help us to bring them, Jew and Gentile, out of unbelief, out of hardness, out of rebellion, to the cleansing fountain that is flowing at Calvary. This we desire, because this we know you desire, because you're not willing that any should perish, but that all should come to repentance. For Christ's sake, we ask these things.

0: 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Remember to watch Grace to You television this Sunday on DirecTV Channel 378. And be back tomorrow for a message that will encourage you to remain faithful in evangelism, even if you don't see much fruit from your efforts. We're continuing John MacArthur's study called The Return and Reign of Jesus Christ. 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
1: 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My name is Mike Lee, and hop aboard the Bible bus with J. Vernon McGee. Through the Bible is coming up next.
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5: When Abraham Lincoln was elected president in 1860, America stood on the edge of collapse. Over the next 4 years, the Civil War claimed more than 700,000 lives and tested whether our republic could endure. As the war drew to a close, Lincoln looked beyond victory. He looked toward healing. In his second inaugural address, he challenged the nation, "Let us strive on to bind up the nation's wounds, to achieve and cherish a just and lasting peace." Lincoln understood that preserving the greatest experiment in self-government required more than winning a war. It required the character to restore what had been broken. More than 160 years later, America still faces division. The question is not whether we'll disagree. The question is whether we still have the wisdom and the character to heal together.
6: Welcome to Bible Q&A with John MacArthur. This is Denny Nugent with a question from one of our listeners today. It's on forgiveness. His question comes from John 20, 23, where Jesus tells his disciples, quote, "If you forgive the sins of any, their sins have been forgiven them. If you retain the sins of any, they have been retained." Now, John, what's Jesus saying here? Is he telling his followers they have the power to forgive sins?
7: He's not telling them they have the power to forgive sin. That great error has led to the bizarre nature of the Catholic priesthood and the imaginary idea that they can forgive sins. What it is saying is that we can declare a person's sins forgiven, and we can declare a person's sins retained. Well, how can you do that? You can do that, and I can do that by virtue of what they say about Christ. If I say to a person, "Do you believe in the Lord Jesus Christ? Have you confessed him as your Savior and Lord?" And the person says, "Yes, I have. I've given my life to Christ." Then I can say to that person, "Your sins have been forgiven." And I can affirm that because that's what heaven says. If, on the other hand, I say to a person, have you committed your life to Jesus Christ? Have you put your trust in him alone in his death and resurrection? And the person says, no, I haven't done that. Then I can say to that person, your sins have been retained. We can say that a person is forgiven or not forgiven, not by our power or our authority, but by virtue of how they have responded to the gospel of the Lord Jesus Christ. That's the determining reality.
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8: Control freaks are easily frustrated. We can't take control because control is not ours to take. This is Max Lucado. The Bible has a better idea. Rather than seeking control, relinquish it. Peace is within reach, not for lack of problems, but because of the presence of a sovereign Lord. Rather than rehearse the chaos of the world, rejoice in the Lord's sovereignty, as the Apostle Paul did. From prison he wrote, "The things which have happened to me have actually turned out for the furtherance of the gospel, so that it has become evident to the whole palace guard and to the rest that my chains are in Christ." In the innermost part of his being, Paul was a man who believed in the steady hand of a good God, protected and preserved by God's love. He lived beneath the shadow of God's wings. Do you? This is Max Lucado.
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0: How many wise men came to Bethlehem to see the baby Jesus? Was it three or maybe more? Well, welcome to Through the Bible. In this study, Dr. J. Vernon McGee explores this question and other misconceptions about the biblical facts that we have been taught since childhood. As we continue our journey in Matthew, we've been amazed at how God can take seemingly unrelated prophecies and then bring them all together. Well, to help you go a little deeper yourself, Dr. McGee will mention his notes and outlines. Now, if you haven't already downloaded your copy of our free digital book, Briefing the Bible, that contains them all. 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Now, before we get started, we got just a couple of minutes to share some letters from our fellow Bible bus passengers. First, we hear from Patricia. She writes this. I am the assistant manager of a bagel shop in Michigan. This week, I had the radio on before we opened. I was listening to Vernon McGee while performing my opening duties, while the two other employees made bagels. My coworker asked, "Who are you listening to? He has a very strange voice." I told her, "Dr. McGee," and went to the front to get ready for customers. My coworker then opened the door, and the customers flooded in, literally. This is a super busy place in the morning. The line goes out onto the sidewalk and all kinds of people are standing inside waiting for their bagels. Well, I didn't have time to turn off the radio, and the only sound booming through the shop was my beloved Vernon McKee's distinct teaching. Then I realized how quiet it was. You could hear a pin drop. No one said a word as they stood in line. I decided not to do anything, just let everyone hear the full teaching. Finally, my regional manager, who's from the Middle East, kindly and gently told me I can't have the Bible study going on instead of the approved company music. He laughed at my willingness to get the message out there, even if it was unconventional. He also asked about Dr. McGee and was touched by the teaching and wanted to know more. Well, bravo to you, Patricia, and to all of you sharing God's word with others. Now, here's a quick note. This is from Grace. She shares this. I listen to your program daily. My mom got saved at Dr. McGee's church when she was younger. She is now 89 and still listens to your programs every day. What a blessing it has been to my mom and me. Thank you so much for continuing to be a big part of our lives. Well, thank you, Grace, and thanks to your mom as well, too, for traveling with us all these years. I'm sure that you both have got a lot of stories to tell about what you've learned along the way. And by the way, what's God teaching you as we journey through His Word together? If you've been riding the Bible bus for a while, maybe you're seeing a book of the Bible in a brand new light this time through. And then, like Patricia, are you boldly sharing God's Word at work or right in your own community? We'd love to hear about it. You can drop us a note using the feedback tool in our app. You can email BibleBus@ttb.org or send a letter to Box 7100, Pasadena, California, 91109. In Canada, Box 25325, London, Ontario, N6C6B1. And you can also call and leave a voicemail message at 1-800-65-BIBLE. We truly love hearing how God's moving in your life. So whatever way you prefer to reach out to us, do it. Let's pray. Heavenly Father, thank you for the power and the clarity of your word. When confusion surrounds us, you speak truth. When questions arise, you reveal who you are and what you're doing in our lives. And as we open the scriptures, fill us with your spirit so that we can understand, believe, and live out your truth. In Jesus' name, amen. We're off to Matthew chapter 2 on Through the Bible with Dr. J. Vernon McGee.
1: We come today to chapter 2 in the Gospel of Matthew. If you have your Bible, you'll want to turn there with us. And as you do, I urge you to use our notes and outlines if you have them. If you do not, write in and ask for them. We have a set for you. Now, as we come to the second chapter of Matthew, we have here the visit of the wise men after the birth of the Lord Jesus, and then the flight into Egypt and the return to Nazareth. Now, all of this is that which took place historically, but back of this is a tremendous truth that's being presented here that you don't want to miss. Now, as we've said before, that each one of the Gospels was directed to meet the needs of a particular group of people. The Gospel of Matthew was written to the nation Israel. It's for religious people. Now you have here recorded the fulfillment of four prophecies. And that actually is the purpose, I think, of chapter 2 of Matthew. And you have here about 7 or 8 Old Testament scriptures that were fulfilled at the birth of Jesus. Now, let me just gather them up, and then we'll see how they were fulfilled at the time of Christ. And I'm sure that there were many sincere students of the Word in Christ's day that wondered how all of these things could be fulfilled. And it just looked rather difficult. And first, the Old Testament said that he was to be born in Bethlehem. That's in Micah 5:2. He's to be called out of Egypt. That's in Hosea 11:1. There was to be weeping in Ramah, and Ramah is just about as far north of Jerusalem as Bethlehem is south of Jerusalem. And if he's born in Bethlehem, why do they weep in Ramah? And that's in Jeremiah 31:15. And then to cap all of this off, we have in this chapter the fact that he went up to Nazareth. Well, that fulfilled prophecy. He's to be called a Nazarene, and that is in Isaiah 11:1. Now, the question is, how could all of these be fulfilled in a little baby that was born in that day? And Matthew shows how literally and accurately and easily all were fulfilled without any strain on prophecy or history or on anyone. It just came about as God said it would come about. Now, that ought to give us an indication of the fact that in our day, there are certain prophecies that relate to the second coming of Christ, and it's difficult for many of us to correlate these. We find it difficult to see how all can be fulfilled, and in the way they can be fulfilled. Now, I'm of the opinion that when we come to that time, and we will one of these days, we're going to find out that it all took place in a very normal, natural way, and that it all looked like a jigsaw puzzle to us down here. And when we get into his presence and it's all fulfilled, it'll be just as natural as this. It'll be every little piece of the jigsaw puzzle fitted into place, and we're going to wonder why in the world didn't we see it at the time. Now let's look at this and see how it came to pass, and I'm confident that's the reason Matthew recorded these things concerning the birth of the Lord Jesus. I'm reading now Matthew 2, verse 1. Now when Jesus was born in Bethlehem of Judea, in the days of Herod the king, behold, there came wise men from the east to Jerusalem. Now let's look at that for just a moment. This is the record of the coming of the wise men. And when they came, they wanted to know where he was born. And we'll see that in the next verse. The one who's king of the Jews. And it was in the days of Herod the king. One thing that Herod didn't want, that was competition. And there was one thing that he would not tolerate, and that was competition. So this really alerted him when these wise men came into Jerusalem. Let me come back up and take a look at this verse again, and will you notice it very carefully? Behold, there came 3 wise men from the east to Jerusalem. Is that what your Bible says? You say, no, you've inserted 3. Well, isn't that what you have been taught, at least from Christmas cards? I think a great many people know more about the Christmas story from Christmas cards than they do from the Bible, and they've got so many things inaccurate from the Christmas cards. I had a class many years ago, and I was teaching Bible, and this class was a very talented class. I was teaching Matthew, and they came up with a Christmas card, and they had in it everything that I attempted to correct, and there are about 5 or 6 things. I'll attempt to correct several of them right here in this chapter. First of all, you'll notice it was not 3 wise men. And I make this suggestion. I don't know how many there were. But I don't think, first of all, that three wise men would have disturbed Herod or have excited Jerusalem. I do believe that 300 would have. And these wise men who came from the east, evidently they came from all different sections. They'd been studying the stars, and they had seen a star, and they've gathered together, and they came to Jerusalem. Now, I'm of the opinion it was nearer 300 than three. But don't say that I said 300, because I didn't. I don't know how many there were. I'm almost sure it wasn't three. Now, they came to Jerusalem saying, "Where is he that is born king of the Jews?" They're looking for a king. And that's the thing that alerted Herod the king. And this is the thing they say, "For we have seen his star in the east, and we've come to worship him." There's some folk that are going to get a little disturbed at what I'm going to say now, but it needs to be said. They said, "We've seen his star in the east." In poetry, that's called the Eastern Star. Actually, there's an organization called the Eastern Star, and the all-worshipful master of that group was a member of my church in Nashville, and she got greatly upset when I told this, but it needs to be said. "We've seen his star in the east." Was it an eastern star? No, if they had seen his star in the east and had been an eastern star, they'd have ended up in India, China. The star was in the west. They were in the east. You notice what it says? "We have seen his star in the east." Or let me put it like this. "We have seen in the east his star." That might be the better way to translate it. "We've seen his star in the east." May give you the impression it was an eastern star, but "we have seen in the east his star." The star was in the west. They followed it, and they came west, not east, you see. They didn't go that direction at all. That's one correction we'd like to make, because there's so much said of the eastern star. My question is, how in the world did they associate a star with a king, and how did they identify it with Israel? Well, all I know is that they had a prophecy in the east, in that section, a prophecy given by Balaam that's recorded back in the 24th chapter of the book of Numbers at verse 17, and it says this. And you remember old Balaam gave these prophecies concerning the nation Israel. Here's the prophecy I'm reading. "I shall see him, but not now. I shall behold him, but not nigh. There shall come a star out of Jacob, and a scepter shall rise out of Israel, and shall smite the corners of Moab and destroy all the children of Sheth." Now, you notice what the prophecy says. "There shall come a star out of Jacob," that is the nation Israel, "and a scepter shall rise out of Israel." The star and the scepter go together, you see. And that's the only place I know where they are put together back in prophecy in the Old Testament. And they, the wise men out of the east, had that. And these men came out of the mysterious east with this question. Now notice that it did disturb the city of Jerusalem and old King Herod. When Herod the king had heard these things, he was troubled, and all Jerusalem with him. Now I think that converged on the city of Jerusalem, this great epidemic of wise men. Just think, a parade of three wise men would not be very impressive. Would you let 300 of them come traipsing into the city of Jerusalem and asking a question like this, and the whole city is going to be disturbed? Now, Herod wants to know about this, and he's a very superstitious man. He is Herod the Great, and I can't take time for this, but if you have a good Bible dictionary, you remember at the very beginning of this study, I recommended that you get a good Bible dictionary. And if you have one, why, turn to the Herod family. And if you want to read about a bunch of rascals, they were a bunch of rascals. You have in that family a real first century mafia. They are like the House of Medici. the house of Herod were made up of rascals, but here's the biggest rascal of all. He had bought this position from the Roman government. He was an Idumean, by the way. He was not of Israel at all. And so he's anxious to know. And when he had gathered all the chief priests and scribes of the people together, he demanded of them where Christ should be born. He didn't ask them, he demanded. He said, I know that you have scriptures, and in that, why, you have a record of a Messiah that's coming, and I want to know where he's to be born. And they were able to tell him. Now, that is one of the amazing things. Verse 5, and they said unto him, in Bethlehem of Judea, for thus it's written by the prophet, and thou, Bethlehem, in the land of Judah, art not the least among the princes of Judah, for out of thee shall come a governor that shall rule my people Israel. Now, when he asked the scribes this question, they didn't have to get their scripture down and turn pages and spend 5 minutes trying to find the passage. They knew where it was. Micah 5:2. They went right to it. In fact, the matter is, they didn't need to go to it. They had it in their mind. They could quote it. They knew all about the coming of the Messiah. The only problem is their knowledge was academic. It certainly was not vital. It was not meaningful to them. You would think that since they knew the Old Testament scriptures, and there's an example, a man who can know the history, they can know certain factual truths, but it carried no meaning for them. Well, you would have thought they would have got on the back of the camels and taken a trip out of Jerusalem to Bethlehem. It's not very far down there. You'd think they would have said to the wise men, how about letting us ride down with you? We are looking for the Messiah too. I wonder today how many people really are looking for the coming of the Lord, who even talk about it and know a great deal about prophecy. Would you really like to see him right now? Suppose, friends, that he broke in right today where you are with what you're doing. Would he interrupt anything? Would you like to say to him, well, I wish you'd postpone your visit to some other time? Well, these men were not prepared for his coming, that's sure. Now, Herod's got his information. Then Herod, when he had privily called the wise men, inquired of them diligently what time the star appeared. Now, I'm going to make this statement now and try to prove it later, that the star had appeared sometime before they arrived. You see, they made the trip by camel, not by jet plane. And it's a long ways across that desert. I'm of the opinion that they did not arrive in Jerusalem until at least a year after the appearance of the star. You see, theirs wasn't just a little Christmas celebration. They had been hanging to that hope as they crossed that desert to come and see him, and they were bringing gifts to him. Now, will you notice, he inquired diligently. And keep that in mind, that'll be important when we get to that next time. Now he sent them to Bethlehem and said, go and search diligently for the young child. When ye have found him, bring me word again that I may come and worship him also. And here's just about as subtle a thing as possibly could have been said by this old serpent here. And that's exactly what old Herod was. You see, if he had said, well, I tell you, if there's a king born around here, I'll do something about it. Suppose he had sent soldiers down there. He wouldn't have found where the child was born, I can assure you. He knew that he'd be hidden. And he knew the best way to do and the clever way was to let these wise men go down there and find him. And then he urged them to come back and tell him that he wanted to go down and worship him. And, of course, what he really wanted to do was to kill him. Now, verse 9, when they had heard the king, they departed, and lo, the star which they saw in the east went before them. Now the star appears again. They must have traveled a long time without seeing the star. Now it appears again, And that ought to answer all of this nonsense. Every Christmas season, a magazine or the magazine section of our newspaper comes out with an article about some astronomer of what really the wise men saw, and there was the confluence of certain stars at that particular time, and that was it. The very interesting thing is that Matthew makes it clear that this star is a rather unusual star. Or let me put it in very matter-of-fact language, this is a supernatural star, and you do not explain it by modern astronomy. Let's rule that out. This is miraculous, and it's presented on that kind of a basis. And don't attempt to find the explanation in all of this. Now, I think maybe all that's interesting, and apparently, from what many of the astronomers have said, there was quite a movement in the heavens at that time. You see, when he came, heaven and earth both responded to his coming into this world. And I think that actually did take place, but that's not what these wise men saw. Now, verse 10, when they saw the star, they rejoiced with exceeding great joy. Now, when they arrived, Jesus was not in a stable back of an inn when they were coming to the house. You see, the great movement of people in the city of Bethlehem had all now dissipated. They had all gone back to their homes. The enrollment was over. But you see, this little baby had been born, and they couldn't move him for a while. And I'm of the opinion that a trip of a little fella that age would have jeopardized his life. And so they had stayed there. And when they were coming to the house, and in the meantime they had moved into a house, they saw the young child with Mary his mother, and they fell down and worshipped him. And when they had opened their treasures, they presented unto him gold and frankincense and myrrh. Now this is a remarkable passage of Scripture, and I want you to notice it. Most of the pictures I've seen show the wise men coming into the stable. Well, unless Joseph pointed that stable out to them, they never knew where it was. They didn't go there. They came to the house. And when they saw the young child with Mary, his mother, notice how accurately this stated, they fell down and worshiped who? They worshiped him. If there ever was a time when Mary should have been worshiped, this was it. But they didn't worship her. They were wise men. And they worshiped him. And when they had opened their treasures, they presented unto him gold and frankincense and myrrh. And I think one of the very interesting things that you have here is the fact that it is second coming. And Isaiah is the one that tells us this in Isaiah 66. The multitude of camels shall cover thee, the dromedaries of Midian and Ephah, all they from Sheba shall come. They shall bring gold and incense, and they shall show forth the praises of the Lord. Now, that's a prophecy of his second coming. What's left out? Myrrh. Why didn't they bring myrrh? That speaks of his death. When he comes the second time, nothing will speak of his death. Gold speaks of his birth. He's born a king. Frankincense speaks of the fragrance of his life, and myrrh here speaks of his death. All of it's wrapped up in the gifts that were brought to him at this time. But myrrh will not be brought the last time, the next time he comes, because the next time he won't come to die upon a cross for the sins of the world. We're going to leave off right there today. This is an important section, as you can well see, my beloved.
0: 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I'm Steve Schwetz, and I'll meet you right back here next time.

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1: 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We have the Bible teaching of Dr. David Jeremiah in just a moment in Turning Point, and then it's Truth for Life with Alistair Begg coming up at 4:30.
2: Dry and warm weather for the Portland area as we're moving on through the rest of today. Lots of sun, our high approaching 85. Increasing cloudiness for the overnight hours and our low mid to upper 50s. Clouds go away to sunshine for tomorrow. Highs are coming down a few degrees into the upper 70s. And then we're right back up to the low 80s with dry weather Thursday and Friday. I'm meteorologist Jennifer Naramore on KPDQ.
3: I'm Ruth Kramer with Mission Network News. Losses will likely exceed $10 billion following Venezuela's twin quakes. With rescue shifting to recovery now, the United Nations is planning for up to 10,000 deaths. Greg Yoder of Keys for Kids Ministries calls the situation desperate. But there's still good news. A local believer will call Pastor Mateo can access three locations that haven't yet been reached by aid groups. The needs here amount to $24,000.
4: 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But it also covers the printing costs of a new devotional because it's not enough to provide physical assistance for these people. 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
3: 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And Prisoners for Christ operates International Bible Institutes to help inmates complete a two-year Bible degree. Jill Payne Holman with Prisoners for Christ says the first project in Nigeria had such success that they've since opened another one in Nigeria, two in Ethiopia, one in Mozambique, and one in Pakistan. The classes began to impact whole prisons.
5: What turned out is the officers in the prison started to notice a difference, not only in the inmates taking our Bible school, but in the whole entire prison. The atmosphere changed, the population behavior changed because these students, they were having such an influence on everyone else that the officers were like, wow, this is really great. You know, we need to keep this going. And it got to where prisons in the surrounding area heard about it and said, can we get that in our prison?
3: The program is having an eternal impact. 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I'm Ruth Kramer.
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0: 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I'm Mike Lee, and coming up next, it's Dr. David Jeremiah on 93.9 KPDQ.
1: With the steady decline of traditional values and the rising intolerance toward Christianity, many would say that we are living in a moral wilderness. Today on Turning Point, Dr. David Jeremiah shows us how God delivered another nation in the wilderness and can do the same for us. 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
2: And you know, this is a wonderful message for those of you who are struggling, feeling kind of lost, a malaise about your spiritual life. I have a little saying that I developed during my recovery from this dread disease that I've had. And it goes like this. You cannot help what happens to you, but you can make happen what helps you. And one of the things you can make happen is to open the Word of God and let it speak to your life. You can sit around and mope and complain about what's happened, or you can make happen the things that help you. And the thing that we love to do here on Turning Point is bring you information, instruction, motivation, teaching from the Bible that encourages you in the midst of your situation. So today, we're going to talk about how to get through the wilderness. And our text is Exodus chapter 16. That's right, the Old Testament. And we'll study it together for 2 days and find great hope and great help. And before we do that, let me just remind you again that our magazine is available to you if you're not receiving it. 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It is coordinated with what's on the air during the week as you listen to the radio. And so there's a synergism there that's really helpful to you as you follow along. If you're not getting the magazine, all you have to do is ask for it. We'd be happy to put your name on the list and you'll get the next issue as it comes off the press. We're so excited to make this available to you. It's promising for your life. It will add value to you as a person. Here now is part one of How to Get Through the Wilderness.
3: Before his death, Francis Schaeffer, the greatest theologian of our generation, made a statement quite often to the effect that someday we would wake up and find out that the America we once knew was gone. Erwin Lutzer makes this bold statement. He says, the day Francis Schaeffer told us about is here. In his book entitled, Where Do We Go From Here?, Erwin Lutzer says we have crossed an invisible line, and there are no signs that we are capable of turning back. Like a boat caught in the mighty torrent of the Niagara River, we are being swept along in a powerful cultural current that just might put us over the brink. When should we have first noticed that our ship was headed for dangerous waters? Perhaps it's as far back as 1963 when the Supreme Court ruled that it was unconstitutional to pray in our public schools. Or maybe it was 10 years later in 1973 when the infamous Roe versus Wade decision legalized abortion for any reason. These two unmistakable signs, said Erwin Lutzer, tell us that our ship of state was veering off course. And now the precarious stream we have chosen has become a river, and the river has become a flood. Never before in American history has it been more important for the Church of Jesus Christ to be all that it can be than in this particular day, as we live in a society that is becoming increasingly hostile to every value that you and I cherish. It's interesting to ponder and ask ourselves this question. If the men and women who gave their lives for our freedom could see us today, would they believe it was a worthwhile sacrifice? I cannot help but ponder where we are as a people as I read words written by social students like Erwin Lutzer and even some of our secular writers and realize that most of the moral failure and the erosion of the fabric of our culture has happened during the time when most of us in this room have been alive. It has happened in our lifetime. If we are able to survive all of this, and they write a history of this period, they will not be kind to us. For while we have watched and have been busy about our own things, we have seen systematically our religious freedom little by little attacked and step by step being pared back. We can't put a manger scene in the front yard of a public building anymore. Can't say prayers in our public schools. Most of us have watched over the demise of the public school system, and I say that carefully because I know we have many who teach in the public schools, but they would be here to add evidence upon evidence if we gave them the opportunity. There's some question now as to the value of an education that is being received in some sectors of public education simply because there are so many problems on the campus that there's very little time for education to take place. The media has gone to hell in a handbasket. You can't turn on the TV anymore without being overwhelmed by the filth that comes through. And it's not just on protected channels anymore. It's just about anywhere you might want to see it. It's getting to the place where you're really not sure sometimes whether having a television in your house is perhaps injurious to your own spiritual growth. I'm not here to talk about all these political things. I'm here to tell you that it's kind of scary to see how we have been such poor stewards of that which was given to us by our forefathers. We are in many ways in a wilderness. And sometimes it's hard to know what to do. I mentioned Erwin Lutzer's little book, Where Do We Go From Here? At the end of the book, he has some very encouraging words I just need to lay in here right now so you won't be depressed. He says we need to remember that in the midst of all of this, there are five things that are still pillars that we can build our lives on. God still reigns. The church is still precious. Our mission is still clear. Our focus is still heaven. And our victory is still certain. Amen. In spite of all the rest of it. And if I could add one, it would be this. God's word is still true. Amen. And that's why when we come to church, we bring our Bibles and we don't have any fear to be identified as Bible Christians. We're men and women who are simple enough to believe that what God said is true. And we believe that his word is given to us in written form in this book, and that it is inerrant, and that it is inspired, and that it is ours to study, but most of all, it is ours to pattern our life after. And in the uncertain days of this wilderness experience, it is the one sure thing. We have a sure word from God. And that's why I don't want to tell you anything else when you come here. I want to tell you what God says. Because my opinion is not any better than anybody else's. But God, oh, when God speaks, he's taken his people through the wilderness every time there's been one. Exodus chapter 16, it's the story of another wilderness. It's the story of a wilderness into which God allowed his people Israel to wander. They had been freed miraculously from the Egyptian bondage. God had marvelously undertaken for them through Moses, his leader. Through a series of plagues and confrontations, God brought his people out with a high hand, the scripture says, in victory. And they marched across the barrier that God opened up. And all those who pursued were drowned in the same river over which they had momentarily before crossed. And they're on their way. Of course, you know the story, because they did not believe that they were able to go into the land, and they believed the spies from Kadesh Barnea. They were consigned to a 40-year detour in the wilderness. What most people don't understand about that wilderness, I need to explain to you. It may sound rather similar as you view what's going on in our country today. They had no plan. They had no map. They had absolutely no destiny. They had no purpose. When you talk about them wandering in the wilderness, that's exactly what they did. In fact, I took the time one time to take a map of the wilderness, and based on the geographical locations mentioned in the Old Testament, plot their course. You know what they did? They went around in circles. They wandered in the wilderness. Why? Because the only purpose for them being in the wilderness was not so that they could get somewhere. The wilderness was a detour. They were already on their way to Canaan. The wilderness was a place where they had to go and wait for that generation to die. And what you did in the wilderness was you wandered around in circles and you went to funerals. That's all there was to do. It was a terrible experience for the people of God. And a lot of them who experienced it weren't guilty. There were the children of those who had disobeyed. They didn't understand. And during that time, they faced a lot of problems. And one of the problems they faced in the wilderness is recorded for us in the 16th chapter of the book of Exodus. It says, they sojourned from Elim. And all the congregation of the children of Israel came to the wilderness of Sin, which is between Elim and Sinai, on the 15th day of the second month after they departed from the land of Egypt. Would you please make note of this time reference? 2 months and 16 days after they were freed from Egypt. Watch this now. 2.5 months after they got out of Egypt. Egypt, with all of the slave drivers, with all of the hot brick ovens, with the gathering of the straw, with the beatings and the put-downs by the Egyptians. 2.5 months after God miraculously had set them free, says the scripture. They are now in the wilderness. And the whole congregation of the children of Israel complained against Moses and Aaron in the wilderness. Boy, we don't remember our victories very long, do we? You get a brand new building up and you are so joyous over what happens, and you would think nobody would want to open their mouth and complain about anything for at least 2 or 3 years. I'm sure that's the way it is. But in the Old Testament, they were 2.5 months out of the greatest victory they'd ever known, and they were belly aching to Moses and Aaron. And this is what they said. They said, oh, that we had died by the hand of the Lord in the land of Egypt, when we sat by the pots of meat and when we ate bread to the full. For you have brought us out into this wilderness to kill this whole assembly with hunger. Now they remembered only the couple of things about Egypt that were worth remembering. And that is that they did get something to eat every day. They forgot all the rest of it. All they remembered was the little thing that was almost worthwhile. So they're in the wilderness, and they don't know what to do. And what we're going to learn by way of a parable is that what God did for them is what God wants to do for us. And that when you're in a wilderness experience like we are as a country, and like some of you are personally, there are certain things that God does. There are certain ways that God functions. It's good to know how to make it through the wilderness. How many of you here can give a witness today to say that in my life, both before and after as a Christian, I've had a few little wilderness experiences? Anybody beside me been in the wilderness before? What do you do when you're in the wilderness? I want to give you some principles right from this portion of God's Word. Number one, the help you need in the wilderness is not available from man. Isn't that true? What in the world could these people do who were in the wilderness? They didn't have anything to eat. Not too much food grows in the wilderness. Not any stores out there. There was no way for them to find the answer apart from an intervention from God. And the scripture says this is what happened. Verse 4, the Lord said to Moses, behold, I will rain bread from heaven for you, and the people shall go out and gather a certain quota every day, that I may test them whether they will walk in my law or not. And it shall be on the sixth day that they shall prepare what they bring in, and it shall be twice as much as they gather daily. And Moses and Aaron said to all the children of Israel, at evening you shall know that the Lord has brought you up out of the land of Egypt, and in the morning you shall see the glory of the Lord, for He hears your complaints against the Lord, but what are we that you should complain against us? Also, Moses said, this shall be seen when the Lord gives you meat to eat in the evening and in the morning bread to the full. For the Lord hears your complaints which you make against him. And what are we? Your complaints are not against us, but against the Lord. And Moses spoke to Aaron and said, say to all the congregation of the children of Israel, come near before the Lord, for he has heard your complaints. Now this is the story. There wasn't food available from any other source. Their problem was unanswerable as far as man goes. It took a divine intervention. It took God doing something that only God could do, for which only God could get the credit for them to survive. Could I just stop for a moment before we go on and interpret this passage to tell you that that's really where we are right now as a people, isn't it? I hear all of the stories about what we need to do to right the course of our nation. But every time I hear the supposed formulas, I see the emptiness in all of them. There is really no hope that this country can ever avoid disaster in the direction we're headed unless there is a divine intervention, unless God's people begin to turn back to him as the only source of help, unless there is what we used to call a revival in America. The only potential answer for our problem lies in some kind of a spiritual movement throughout this land that would turn us back to God. Not in a superficial way, but in a very deep and abiding and life-changing manner. Everybody's got their ideas how to get through the wilderness. But I'm going to tell you something. The answer that we need for getting through the wilderness is not available from man. It's got to be something that comes from God. What did God do? He did a miracle. There were 2 million people wandering around out there. 600,000 men were told in Numbers 1, 45 and 46. And God, according to the scripture, made sure that every one of them had what they needed every day. I read a commentary that says the manna came from above, but it didn't really come from God. It grew on trees and then fell on the ground. Yes, in the winter and in the summer, in every single part of the wilderness, there was a tree by everybody. And it fed 2 million souls for 40 years, and there never was a bad year. You know what? It takes more faith to believe the interpretation than it does just to believe God's word, doesn't it? Amen? It wasn't growing on trees. The Bible says it came from God. He rained it down after the dew was gone. The manna was on the ground. And now listen to me. Let me see if I can make this real for you.

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1: 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Worship now.
2: From man. The second thing you learn about how to negotiate your way through the wilderness is that the help you need in the wilderness is not attainable without your cooperation. Now, it is true that God did it. And it is true that what we need from God is a divine intervention in our wilderness experience. But it is also true that God wants us to be involved in the process. God delivered the manna to the ground, but the people who were in the family of God had to make a choice, either to stoop down and pick it up and eat it or walk on it. You couldn't get nourishment from manna on the ground. You had to take it and eat it so that its worth could value your soul, your body. And so it is with what God wants to do in the life of this people and in our life. God is wanting to do a miracle in your life, but he does not come uninvited. He will not force his way upon you. There was not one single Israelite who was forced to eat the manna. They voluntarily, willingly went out and collected it, and they made the application of God's miracle to their own life. I cannot help but wonder if God did intervene in our culture, if we are so insensitive to God, if we would really even see what was going on. Would we see God at work if he were at work? Would we understand that he had intervened, that a miracle was happening, so we could do the part we need to do? I can tell you for sure that when you walk through the wilderness, the help you need is not available from man, but it is not attainable without your cooperation. In fact, they had to cooperate in a very specific way, didn't they? Verse 4 says that every day they had to go out and gather their food. And the interesting thing is, some of them didn't listen carefully when Moses explained this. Moses said, you have to go get what you need for the day, then you have to use what you have for that day, and it can't be carried over into the next day. And if you look down at verse 19, you'll see what happened. And Moses said, let no one leave any of this manna until morning. Notwithstanding, they did not heed Moses, and some of them left part of it until the morning, and it bred worms, and it stank. Boy, the Bible is specific, isn't it? And Moses was angry with them. So they gathered it every morning, every man according to his need, and when the sun became hot, it melted. And the interesting thing is, now watch this, you want to know how miraculous was God's intervention? The Old Testament Sabbath laws were still in place. And so every Friday they would go out and they would collect enough manna for Friday and enough manna for Saturday. And though every other day any manna that was kept over for 24 hours went sour, on that particular day, the extra manna that was gathered for Saturday for the Sabbath was kept intact in all of its nourishment value. And then on Sunday, they started the day by day gathering again. God did it. Say it again. God did it. I'd need to stop just long enough to tell you that whatever you think the meaning of the manna is, and I'm going to tell you what it means in just a minute, one of the applications is certainly to our own spiritual life, isn't it? I think maybe what God would have me to say to you here right now is that if you think you can come to church on Sunday and get all the manna you need for the week and live off of it from Sunday to Sunday, which some of you do, you're going to have some stinking manna about Wednesday. I'm not being facetious when I say that. What happens to people who just gorge themselves with information and fill up their notebooks and get all the stuff they need to know about who God is and what he does, but then they don't use any of it? You see, the interesting thing about this story is everything they gathered in the morning, they had to eat during the day. Whatever they took, they had to take in. In essence, what the principle is this. We're not

0: not only to gather from God in the morning, but we're to apply it throughout the day and come back the next day for fresh manna to keep us going. God doesn't operate a reservoir. God's into relationships. And He wants this to be a daily thing where we walk with Him.
1: Amen. Amen. We'll have part two of this tomorrow. I hope you'll join us then. And in between now and then, don't forget to ask for your copy of the book, 100 Bible Verses That Made America. This beautiful volume from Rob Morgan is a special book commemorating our 250th anniversary as a nation and the importance of the Bible in the midst of that history. These short chapters will tell the story of an incident in the past when the Bible made a big difference. If you look through the table of contents, you can't wait to read what's in the book. And I hope you will take the opportunity today to get your copy. All you have to do is send a gift of any size to Turning Point during the month of July and say, please send me the book on the Bible verses, and we'll do it. Thank you so much for helping us. We can't do this without you, and we want to make sure you know we're grateful for your investment. We'll see you tomorrow on this good station. I'm David Jeremiah. Thank you for joining us as we teach the Bible together.
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6: When Abraham Lincoln was elected president in 1860, America stood on the edge of collapse. Over the next 4 years, the Civil War claimed more than 700,000 lives and tested whether our republic could endure. As the war drew to a close, Lincoln looked beyond victory. He looked toward healing. In his second inaugural address, he challenged the nation, "Let us strive on to bind up the nation's wounds, to achieve and cherish a just and lasting peace." Lincoln understood that preserving the greatest experiment in self-government required more than winning a war. It required the character to restore what had been broken. More than 160 years later, America still faces division. The question is not whether we'll disagree. The question is whether we still have the wisdom and the character to heal together.
7: Ruth Kramer with Mission Network News. Nearly 2 weeks after twin quakes devastated northern Venezuela's capital region, more than 17,000 people are homeless. Shelter, food, water, and health care remain urgent needs. Annabelle Torrealba with TWR says local believers are distributing practical aid as the hands and feet of Christ. However, many rescue teams left on Sunday after detecting no further signs of life beneath the rubble. Some people lost their entire families. One man told Torrealba that most are still in shock.
8: It's hard to describe when you see their faces. It's hard to describe the emotions that they are holding. So keep praying for them. We need prayers.
7: TWR's local partner, RTM Venezuela, is producing special programs that offer psychological and emotional support. pray for true hope and help to spread. And World Missionary Press can now begin sending additional Bible study materials to Malawi. 4 years ago, they worked to translate new texts into Chewa, but since then, publishing has stalled while WMP tried to get permission to print copyrighted material. Helen Williams with WMP says,
9: it got to be a real matter of prayer because some of the people that translated it were the ones that wanted it so much, and we kept telling them, we can't print it until we have permission.
7: However, a few months ago, a contact in Malawi was able to present the case and obtain permission from the Bible Society to publish the booklets.
9: Now we are in the process of printing those four booklets, and we have orders for Malawi, and they're waiting for these booklets.
7: Please join WMP in praising God for his answer to prayer and pray for his guidance as they receive and fulfill supply requests amid high shipping costs. 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I'm Kramer.

I'm Mike Lee with you on the Nightlight, and it's time now for Alistair Begg. 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

0: What possible hope do we as sinners have before a pure and holy God? Even on our best days, we fall short of His perfect standard. We're going to look at this question together today on Truth for Life as Alistair Begg explains the essential role of Jesus as our great high priest.
1: Hebrews chapter 10 and verse 1. The law is only a shadow of the good things that are coming, not the realities themselves. For this reason, it can never, by the same sacrifices repeated endlessly, year after year, make perfect those who draw near to worship. If it could, would they not have stopped being offered? For the worshippers would have been cleansed once for all and would no longer have felt guilty for their sins. But those sacrifices are an annual reminder of sins, because it is impossible for the blood of bulls and goats to take away sins. Therefore, when Christ came into the world, he said, "Sacrifice and offering you did not desire, but a body you prepared for me. With burnt offerings and sin offerings you were not pleased. Then I said, 'Here I am. It is written about me in the scroll. I have come to do your will, O God.'" First, he said, "Sacrifices and offerings, burnt offerings and sin offerings you did not desire, nor were you pleased with them, although the law required them to be made." In other words, it was not God's ultimate purpose. Then he said, "Here I am, I have come to do your will." He sets aside the first to establish the second. And by that will, we have been made holy through the sacrifice of the body of Jesus Christ once for all. Day after day, every priest stands and performs his religious duties. Again and again, he offers the same sacrifices which can never take away sin. But when this priest had offered for all time one sacrifice for sins, he sat down at the right hand of God. Since that time, he waits for his enemies to be made his footstool, because by one sacrifice he has made perfect forever those who are being made holy. The Holy Spirit also testifies to us about this. First he says, "This is the covenant I will make with them after that time, says the Lord. I will put my laws in their hearts and I will write them on their minds." Then he adds, "Their sins and lawless acts I will remember no more." And where these have been forgiven, there is no longer any sacrifice for sin. Amen. We thank God for his word. Well, we come this evening to the title of Christ as great high priest. When we looked at Christ as our prophet, we said that he comes as prophet to deal with our ignorance of God. The work of the prophet is essentially that of representing God to men. Now, as we consider him as priest, he comes as priest to deal with our alienation from God. And the work of the priest is essentially the reverse work. Rather, it is the representative of the people to God. And those who were the initial readers of this letter were well familiar with all of the aspects to which the writer alludes. It is perhaps the most Old Testament of all of the New Testament writings. And indeed, it helps us, better perhaps than any other New Testament book, to get a grasp of all that is contained for us in the unfolding story of redemption as it is provided throughout the Old Testament record. Now let us try and think, if we can, as if we were first century Hebrew believers, because we're not. We are 21st century believers, at least tonight we are, many of us. But the Bible was written to historic situations, to people who lived in specific periods of time. And some of us as ministers spend a little while encouraging one another today, and we had occasion, at least a couple of us, to reflect on the ministry of Dick Lucas and to rejoice together in all that we have learned of him and from him in terms of how to tackle the Bible. And he, more than anyone else, has reminded myself and others with me of the importance of making sure that we understand the context to which the scriptures were originally written before we make application of those same scriptures to the context in which we're preaching them. So, for example, if we are living in Cleveland and we are studying 1 Corinthians, it is important that we understand where Corinth is and who the Corinthians were and what they were doing and why it was that the Spirit of God prompted Paul to write this epistle to these first century Corinthian believers. And having then done that, we might be able to make application of a letter written to the first century Corinth to 21st century Cleveland. But if we don't do that, we can use the Bible as a trampoline, allowing us to bounce up and down and make all kinds of applications in all kinds of ways. And indeed, our series is an endeavor to help us to remember that it is, as we heard in this song, all about the Lord Jesus Christ. Many a pulpit has on it the little phrase, "Sir, we would see Jesus." And too many of us have fallen foul of the notion of thinking that it is all about us when the Bible is taught. So we immediately look for ourselves. I don't know if they have these books over here, Where's Waldo? But if you've seen those books, Where's Waldo, they can keep you awake long into the night trying to find that funny little character with a strange hat because he's so difficult to find. And the whole purpose of the book, every single page of the book, is the same thing all the time. Where is Waldo? And if we're not careful, congregations come to the preaching of the Bible asking, "Where is Waldo?" Waldo being themselves. And they're never satisfied and content until it becomes apparent that this is actually very important and it is about them. Well, no, actually the question we're supposed to be asking when somebody preaches a sermon is, "Where's Jesus? Where is Jesus?" And so here we find ourselves trying to understand what it was to be a first century Hebrew Christian. Now think about it. Till the point where they came to understand the work of Christ on their behalf, all of their lives had been wrapped up with the Old Testament sacrificial system. All of their lives, all of their faith was directly tied to the temple and to its precincts. It was to that place that they would routinely go in the honoring of time-held traditions, in the exercise of the commandments that they had revered, and it was in that community that they enjoyed the encouragement of one another. But now, in Christ, their lives had been turned upside down. Now they were no longer in the temple precincts. Now they were, if you like, disenfranchised, in some senses, disinherited from their history. They were, if you like, excommunicated from the realm that had previously represented security and stability to them. And if you think about that for a little moment, you will realize how unsettling and how devastating and how challenging it must have been for children to say to their dad, "Dad, why are we not going to the temple as we used to go? Do you not like those people anymore, Mom? Why is our life so revolutionized?" And the father would have to say, "Well, we have found in Jesus the one who is the fulfillment of all that we have previously enjoyed in our religious exercises." And if that would have seemed a bit of a mouthful to the average 10-year-old, the father would have been pressed to say, "I know Levi, that you think somehow or another we no longer have a God or we no longer have a priesthood. But I want to assure you, Levi, we have in the Lord Jesus a great high priest. And in one sense, the entire book of Hebrews is written to unpack what that means and to assure these first century Hebrew Christians that while in one sense, externally and routinely, everything has been turned upside down, if they will hold firmly to the faith they confess, they may come boldly to a throne of grace, and they may rest securely in the once and for all provision that has been made in the death of Jesus of Nazareth. Now, if we keep that in mind, then the passages in Hebrews will begin to make far more sense for us. So, for example, when we read, and we'll be dotting around a wee bit, when you read the beginning of chapter 2, you find these words. The writer says to his readers, "We must pay more careful attention," he says, "therefore, to what we have heard." Why? "So that we do not drift away." The temptation for these folks, absent all of the externals that had been so important to them, would, if they were not careful, be to run back to what was familiar and what represented security. And so the writer is encouraging them in this way. He says to them, you know, we are not those who shrink back and are destroyed, but we are those who continue and are saved. Or in verse 12 of chapter 3, "See to it, brothers, that none of you has a sinful, unbelieving heart that turns away from the living God." Well, of course, we've heard sermons on that plenty, haven't we? And can we make application of that directly to ourselves? Yes, it is an exhortation that needs to be heeded in every generation. But when we understand what the writer was addressing when he wrote in this way, then it actually comes to life. But encourage one another daily, as long as it's called today, so that none of you may be hardened by sin's deceitfulness. We have come to share in Christ if we hold confidently, firmly, till the end, the confidence we had at the first. As has just been said, today if you hear his voice, do not harden your hearts. Tremendous pressure on them to capitulate to all that was going on around them. And so he writes to assure them, we have a great high priest. Now, I have no C's for you this evening. I just have five observations, so maybe that's five O's. But here we go, concerning the priesthood of Christ. And we could be here for a month of Sundays on this without any difficulty at all. And so there is something relatively arbitrary about the way in which I direct our thoughts now. But first of all, to notice that this high priest is both merciful and faithful. He is both merciful and faithful. And I'm quoting now from Hebrews chapter 2. "Since the children have flesh and blood," this is verse 14, "he," that is Jesus, "shared in their humanity, so that by his death he might destroy him who holds the power of death," that is the devil, "and free those who all their lives were held in slavery by their fear of death." By their fear of death. You know, I think that fear of death is the great fear known to man. I'm not a psychiatrist, nor a psychologist, but I have a sneaking suspicion that in to a large extent, all of human fear is somehow or another wrapped up in this great fear, the fear of death. And there is only one who has an answer to that dilemma. And it is this one that the writer says has come to set people free. He helps surely not angels, but the descendants of Abraham. And for this reason, for this purpose, in order to accomplish this end, he had to be made like his brothers in every way, in order that he might become, and here you have it, a merciful and faithful high priest in service to God, and that he might make atonement for the sins of the people, because he himself suffered when he was tempted, he is able to help those who are being tempted. And Christ's experience of temptation was temptation to the nth degree. No one ever has endured temptation the way Jesus did. For all of the rest of us have finally succumbed, no matter how well we have done. But Christ has been taken, if you like, in temptation to the very zenith of what it might mean, and yet without sin. And therefore, when we find ourselves confronted by sin, confronted by temptation, chased down and harried by things, each of us in our own lives, drawn away and enticed by our own evil desires, as James says, we have confidence in this, that the great high priest Jesus is both merciful and he is faithful. Or if you like to change the terminology, he is both approachable, wonderfully approachable, and phenomenally reliable. We can always go to him. He's not like a bad school teacher. He's like the best of our school teachers, who said, I'm sure, as she saw me coming, oh, here comes Beg again. But by the time I reached her desk, she said, and how can I help you? Now, she stands out because the rest had no such sympathy for me at all. They just chased me for my life. But it is a wonderful thing. And you see these first century Hebrew Christians no longer going through the same motions, no longer going through the same rituals, and saying to themselves and being buffeted by all kinds of thoughts, oh, what are we to do now? And here this book comes to them and he says, you know, you have in the Lord Jesus Christ one who is phenomenally approachable and utterly reliable, because he has become like his brothers in every way in order that he might fulfill this purpose under God. And even when our best friends are unreliable, and even when Satan accuses us, and even when our own hearts condemn us, Christ, as our great high priest, is both faithful and merciful. Secondly, Christ, as our great high priest, has done all that is necessary in relation to God. And here I'm in chapter 10 and in verse 5 and following. I won't be tedious and read it all the way through again. We've already read this section, but you will notice there that Christ is described as taking up the words of Scripture and quoting them in relationship to himself. You didn't desire that this would be the final solution, Father, but you prepared a body for me, and I arrived, and I said, here I am. I'm the one it's written about me in the scroll, in the unfolding drama of redemptive history. Here I am, and I have come to do your will, O God. And in the doing of the Father's will, Christ, as our great high priest, has done everything that is necessary. Theologians talk about both the active and passive obedience of Christ. In his active obedience, He has fulfilled all righteousness. You remember in his baptism when John the Baptist says to him, I think we have this the wrong way around. Shouldn't I be being baptized by you? And Matthew records that Jesus on that occasion said, let it be so now, for thus it is fitting to fulfill all righteousness. In other words, this is the right and proper thing for me to do, as he identifies with those who will follow in his train and is baptized in the Jordan. Christ, in his act of obedience, did everything that the law required. We are lawbreakers. He is the law keeper. He fulfilled the law in every dimension. He was without sin. And in his passive obedience, he then bore the penalty that our law-breaking deserves. In other words, he completes all the demands of God's justice. God demanded that the law would be kept. Christ kept it. God demanded that a penalty would be paid for the sins of the lawbreakers. Christ paid that penalty. And in doing so, he bore that which was due to us. Verse 26 of chapter 9. Nor did he, that is Jesus, enter heaven to offer himself again and again the way the high priest enters the most holy place every year with blood that is not his own. A reference to the Day of Atonement, as we have it in Leviticus 16 and out from there. The writer says Christ would have had to suffer many times since the creation of the world, but now he has appeared once for all at the end of the ages to do away with sin by the sacrifice of himself. And this is a recurring theme already for us in these talks. The great exchange. He became sin for us that we might become the righteousness of God in him. A righteousness that God requires if ever we are to stand before him. A righteousness which God achieves in the once-for-all sacrifice of his Son. A righteousness which God declares in the proclaiming of the gospel. And a righteousness which God bestows on all those who believe the gospel. Jesus has done everything that is necessary in relationship to God.
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4: Dry and warm weather for the Portland area as we're moving on through the rest of today. Lots of sun, our high approaching 85. Increasing cloudiness for the overnight hours and our low mid to upper 50s. Clouds give way to sunshine for tomorrow. Highs are coming down a few degrees into the upper 70s. And then we're right back up to the low 80s with dry weather Thursday and Friday. I'm meteorologist Jennifer Naramore on KPDQ.
5: Welcome to Bible Q&A with John MacArthur. Thanks for listening today. Meek, tender, merciful, never angry. Well, that's often the picture folks have of Jesus Christ. And while Jesus was full of compassion, love, and mercy, he was not mild-mannered, and he did express anger. John, perhaps the best-known example of Jesus' righteous anger is recorded in John 2, 13 to 17. There Jesus made a whip and drove out the merchants with their livestock and drove out the money changers, pouring out their coins and overturning their tables. John, what was it about this temple scene that angered Jesus so much?
6: Whenever the holiness of God is at stake, whenever the worship of God is at stake, Jesus goes into action. What angered Jesus most was false religion, misrepresentation of God, misrepresentation of himself, of the work of the Holy Spirit, misrepresentation of Scripture, deceptive, false, lying religion infuriated Jesus, and it should. He was kind to the masses. He was compassionate to the people without a shepherd. But he did not show compassion to the false shepherds. He labeled them as sons of hell who produce more sons of hell by their false religion. Jesus' action in the temple was divine judgment on a false system of religion. We have to understand that. While we are compassionate toward those who don't know the Lord, we are fiercely aggressive in pointing out the errors of deceptive and false and damning religion.
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7: A new Gallup survey finds that about half of Gen Z, essentially teens and young adults, use generative AI at least once a week. But here's what's interesting. 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
12: The Lord said, now you be concerned that you don't lose a sense of the fear of God. The fear of God is something that's quickly being lost.
13: Welcome to Heart of the Word, presented by Compassion Ministries, founded by Pastor Ron Mell. Hello, this is David Harms. Thanks for joining us here on the broadcast today. We're going to jump into Luke chapter 12 today. The message is titled The Fear of God. It just seems like this whole idea of fearing God has been lost in our society today, because certainly God is a God of love, but He is also a God to be feared and to be revered. And so today we're going to look at two very specific things about the fear of God. So we'll jump into Luke chapter 12 here. But before we do that, please also know that we pray a lot here at Heart of the Word. And if we can join you in prayer for anything specifically going on in your life, we'll happily pray for you if you let us know your prayer request. Just send those to info@heartoftheword.org and we'll join you in prayer. Okay, let's jump into Luke chapter 12 and join Pastor Ron Mell for our message today titled The Fear of God.
12: There's something about people meeting God, and when they do, there's something that rises in their heart. There's a bit of revival that happens, and that's where people who know the Lord are revived. Some people believe that real revival is that people get saved. That's not true. You can't be revived if you're not vived. I mean, it's the only, you could be found if you're lost. But when revival comes, that means people who know the Lord, there is something that happens in their life again where the Lord ignites in them again a tenderness for the Savior, and the fear of God begins to strike their heart. And the Lord begins to move upon them afresh and anew. And one of the reasons that revival is so important and the fear of God is so important is because it's so easy to lose. To lose that sense of the fear of God and the awesomeness of God and who He is and His mighty majesty to you and me. And I think that is certainly what Luke chapter 12 is talking about. Because here in chapter 12 verse 1, it says, "In the meantime, where there were gathered together an innumerable multitude of people, insomuch that they were trod upon one another, He began to say unto His disciples, first of all," the first thing He said was, "Beware now of the leaven of the Pharisees," which is hypocrisy. Be careful now of the leaven of those who would come to water down your commitment to the Lord and your understanding of who God is, to begin to touch the fear of God that you feel, that sense of the awesomeness of the Lord and His goodness to you and me. What really brings people to the fear of God, and what is it that really makes them realize how mighty that He is? And the Lord touches on a couple of things here, three of which I want to just take a few minutes with this morning. That when revival comes and God moves in people's hearts and lives, they fear the Lord, and the reason they do is because they know some things about God. And the first one is found here in verse 2, 3, and 4, and 5. "For there is nothing covered that shall not be revealed, neither hid that shall not be known. Therefore, whatsoever you have spoken in darkness shall be heard in the light, and that which you have spoken in the ear in closets shall be proclaimed upon the housetops. I say unto you, my friends, be not afraid of them that kill the body, and after that have no more that they can do. But I will forewarn you whom you shall fear. Fear him which after he hath killed hath power to cast into hell. Yea, I say unto you, fear him." That when people fear the Lord, one of the reasons they do, first of all, and the first of the three is this, that they really know that God knows everything. Verse 2, it says He sees everything. Nothing is hid from Him. He's aware of everything. Absolutely nothing is hidden at all. And they begin to remember that He is aware of everything that we do. He sees everything that we do. And so somehow my life is begun to be motivated by this sense that the Lord is certainly aware of everything. He sees everything. Nothing is hidden from Him. I heard a man this week on the radio tell about whenever he takes a trip anywhere and he has to stay overnight in a motel, he always takes a picture of his family out and he puts it on top of the television. He said, because the television is such an incredible temptation that frankly, in any hotel these days, the trash that is pumped into the hotel room, he said, when you turn it on, he said, the things you see just frankly aren't the things you need to watch. He said, so I always prop a picture of my family right up on top of the television. Because he said, as I watch television, even when I go over to the television to turn the channel, he said, I always have to look a picture of my wife and my children. And he said, and then they call me every night. And when they call every night, he said, it's very typical for my little boy to say, son, he'll say, Dad, what are you doing? And he said, well, I'll say, well, I'm watching television. And then he'll say, well, what? And he said, at least I know there's enough integrity about me that I would look at my boy and I would say to my son on the phone, son, I'm watching this or that. And he said, and so I put the picture there because he said it always tends to keep me from being pulled towards those things that I know I shouldn't be doing. It isn't that my wife can see me or my children can see me, but I know the Lord can. That nothing is hid from Him. He's aware of every single thing. In fact, I suppose I could suggest you could put a Bible on top of your television. Every time you head that direction, you kind of look at it and you realize that probably the thing you might turn to is not the thing you ought to dwell on. People say, well, it's not all that big of a deal. It has to do with the fear of God, which is something I think that is quickly vanishing from this planet. A sense of the fear of God where people are really, really greatly concerned about what the Lord thinks. In fact, I can tell you this, that one of the things that was most difficult for me was the guy that I used to pick up downtown, and I've told you a million times how I used to pick him up downtown at a bar and put him in the car and he'd throw up all over the car. That's one of the reasons I could remember him. He did it all the time. He'd throw up in the car and I would take him home, but you know what he would always say to me? Get this. When he would even begin to kind of start to sober up, he'd always look at me and he'd say, you know, Pastor, I always just feel like God's just kind of smiling at me. You know, and I wanted to say to him, oh, and I can see the foot coming down and it, like a cigarette butt about to get hit, that for him it was kind of like, well, God is, no matter what I do and no matter where I go, it's God just always kind of smiles. And the Lord said to the disciples, He said, now you be careful. You be careful of the leaven that might enter into your heart where you might begin to believe that God doesn't see where you are and see what you do. He's not aware of half the things that are going on in you. And then you might begin to believe that somehow you can live without Him. You can do without Him. Maybe you're even bigger than Him or powerful than Him. In fact, I was just reading the other day about a bunch of guys that they built a little fort up in the tree. They had just finished the fort and it was one of those typical forts. You've all built them, I guess, when you were kids. I did. They built the fort. It was all finished. And they decided they had to have club rules. And so they decided, what would the club rules be? And they sat down to figure out what the rules would be. And these are the three rules. There were only three rules. The first rule of the clubhouse was, nobody... Hey, by the way, you'll want to write this down. This is so great. Nothing else I'm going to say is wonderful, but this is. And this isn't even Bible. You know what the first rule of the clubhouse is? Nobody act big. You know what the second rule of the clubhouse was? Nobody act small. You know what the third is in the clubhouse? Everybody just act medium. I love that. Everybody just act medium. Don't think you're so big and don't think you're so small. Just let's have everybody just act medium. Do what you do and do your best at it, but just be medium. Don't try and convince us that you're somebody. But of course, when you read these verses, it's kind of like, oh, that's right. That's what I think about God. He's watching me close and He's watching everything I do. He doesn't like what I'm doing. He doesn't like the way I'm living. He sees it. Nothing is hid from Him. Hey, it isn't all bad. In fact, we just buried a tender, precious woman just on Friday. Old Mama Clarno. Old, old, old Foursquare saint. And they buried her. And I'm going to tell you, Paul Hackett, whenever you hear Paul, have you ever heard Paul tell the story about when you get to heaven and God hands out rewards? I mean, it's classic. This little woman, you say, well, what did she ever do wrong? I don't think she probably ever did anything wrong in her life, but I can tell you this, she did a lot of good things, and God saw all of them too. Nothing's hid from Him. He's aware of what she did and how she lived and the things that she did in caring and sacrifice. She's one of those that rolled the bandages up for the missionaries 30, 40, 50, 60 years ago and sent them to the mission field. Paul Hackett says when you get to heaven, they're going to give out rewards. And they're going to say, the Apostle Paul. And I can't do it, obviously. Only Hackett can do this. And he said, they say the Apostle Paul. And about that time, this massive forklift comes hauling in to the big throne room of God, and on this is this massive, massive, massive, massive roll of paper. And they just let it roll about 5,000 miles down the street. And then they start reading the Apostle Paul. He's beaten. He's bruised. He's left for dead. He's shipwrecked. He's imprisoned. It's on and on and on. Ron Mel. You know, in comes this little person with a little piece of paper in their hand, and guy opens it up and puts on glasses, tries to read what's there, because there's not much there. The Lord said, now you be concerned that you don't lose a sense of the fear of God, because He sees everything. He knows what you do, and He knows the good things, but He also knows the bad things. The fear of God is something that's quickly being lost. And that's one of the reasons why, as we buried this woman and I was privileged to sit and listen as she was eulogized, I thought, what a privilege to listen of people who have done such mighty things for God, things I never knew, but the Lord did. And so He knows everything. You should fear Him because He knows everything. And secondly, verse 6 and 7. You ought to fear the Lord because He does everything. Verse 6. Are not 5 sparrows sold for 2 farthings, and not one of them is forgotten before God? But even the very hairs of your head are numbered. Fear not, therefore, ye are of more value than many sparrows. Verse 6 says that the Lord cares for the birds, and the Lord is very concerned about the hairs in your head. You'll find this in several of the Gospels, that the Lord keeps track of the hairs on your head. For some people, that's more important than others. The Scripture, I don't think it's that funny. The Lord also the Lord also says that He's very concerned about the sparrows. He's certainly very, very concerned about the hairs on her head. He's concerned about the sparrows. Who's concerned about sparrows? You know, sparrows, you know what they were used for in those days? They were worthless. They were finger food. They were hors d'oeuvres. You'd pick them up and take a chunk, throw it away. Little chunk and throw it away. They sold them for nothing. Say, what's a sparrow? Big deal. What's a sparrow? The Lord said in those days they sold sparrows for nothing. You could get 4 or 5 of them for nothing and go ahead and cook them and have them for hors d'oeuvres and let everybody be happy. Who cares about a sparrow? I don't know anybody that does. God does. He knows every sparrow that is presently flying on this planet. He knows when it sits in a tree. He knows when it jumps on the ground. He knows what it's doing. He knows when it dies. It keeps track. He knows every hair in your head, and He knows when number 318 falls out. He's so much in love with everyone that He's literally numbered everyone individually. And when it goes, He knows which one it was. So would the Lord even care that much about me? We live in a world today where people feel like they have little or no value at all, and that's the reason why they will sell their bodies and sell their lives for loose change. Because nobody really cares about me, and nobody really loves me, and what value do I have? I had a father that called me. In fact, Debbie and Gail sat and listened to me talk to this man. It was long distance. And I probably should add, he's a pastor. I always feel like whenever you give illustrations, people will say, well, you pastors must think you're so holy together. Well, this was a preacher. And he called and he said, Ron, I just don't know what to do. Would you help me? He said, I feel like I've become so angry. My attitude is so bad. The other night we were working on a door in the house, and he said the lock had broken. And he said, I took it out and couldn't fix it. So I said to my son, I said, son, take this lock, go down to the store and get another one. He said, my boy looked at me and he said, Dad, he said, where would I find a lock this late? There's no stores that are open. Where would I find one? He said, I grabbed that lock out of that kid's hand. I yanked it out of his hand. He said, I threw it across the room. I said, get out of my way. I'll get the lock myself. Wouldn't want to bother you. I'll get it myself. And he said, when it happened that quick and that fast, I realized there's no stores open. What right would I have to have this kind of an attitude about my child? But you see, we don't serve this kind of a God. We serve a kind of a God who knows everything we do and everything we say and when we do it. And secondly, He is a God who has placed great value on you and me. God's placed value on you and me. Have you bought a new car lately? They aren't worth it. I mean, I'm sorry for all you car dealers. It isn't worth it. Do you know why you spend that much money for the car? Because they told you you have to. They have placed that much value on this car. Have you ever in your have you gone to buy a boat or a house? It's ridiculous. But they say this is what you will pay. This is the value of this car. This is the value of this boat, and you'll pay it. And that's all he's trying to say here. Jesus is saying this. Now listen, you be careful of what the world tells you, because the world's going to tell you that God doesn't see and care and understand. And the world's going to begin to let you believe that there really isn't any value in your life at all. Well, there's value in your life. He knows about every sparrow and every hair, and He loves you far more than that. The value that you have is far greater than that. While there's something about value that the Lord has placed in our lives, He's saying, be careful now not to tarnish that sense of confidence that God really loves you, has plans for you, has value for you. And you can read it in verse 6 and 7. And then thirdly, if you go down to verse 19, the fear of God not only affects the fact that God is really one who knows everything and God does everything, but verse 19 to 21 suggests that the God we love, the God we fear, is providing everything. Verse 19, it says, "And I will say to my soul, soul, thou hast much goods laid up for many years. Take thine ease, eat, drink, and be merry." When you think wrong about money, and I really would like you to listen, because this is very important. When you think wrong about money and you think wrong about treasures, you will stop trusting God and you'll start trusting yourself. Could I tell you what the traits of a selfish person are? Do you want to know if you're selfish? I want to know if I am. Let me tell you. They're right here. And you don't even have to be brilliant to figure these out. There's three of them. Verse 18, verse 19, and verse 20. Three things. This is how you can tell if you are selfish. And when it comes to finances and to the things that sustain you and keep you, a selfish person, number one, is covetous. Verse 18. "And he said, this will I do. I will pull down my barns and build greater. And there will I bestow all my fruits and my goods." A person who is selfish when it comes to their finances is a person who is extremely covetous, and everything they have, it is mine. If you ever see any of it or get any of it, it will be a surprise, because this is mine. This is my stuff. They are, number one, covetous, and number two, they're very, very confused. You'll notice in verse 19, "I will say to my soul, soul, thou hast much goods laid up for many years. Take thine ease now, eat, drink, and be merry." Confused. Is that a great verse? Do you know why they're confused? Because you have some treasures and success, you think that you're secure. Because you have some things, you think the future is secure. Because they have a little nest egg, they have a little success, they have a little money, then they think they're very secure. And thirdly, in verse 20, they are lost. Very lost. Why? Verse 20 says, "But God said unto him, thou fool, this night thy soul shall be required of thee. Then whose shall those things be which thou hast provided?" They provided clothes and goods and comfort for themselves, but made no provision for death. If the philosophy that you live by is not a philosophy that works when you're dead as well as when you're alive, it's not a philosophy worth living. Eat, drink, and be merry is wonderful. Do it and have a ball. But I'm going to tell you this. If that philosophy doesn't work,

0: he went to him and he said to the young man, Henry Ford said, young man, he said, what is your chief ambition in life? The young man replied, he said, well, to be rich, very, very rich. Everything else, he said, was secondary. My goal in life is to be rich, very, very rich. Well, Henry Ford heard the young man a day or two later, and Mr. Ford handed him a small package. He unwrapped the package, he opened it up, and it proved to be it was a pair of metal-rimmed glasses. And in the place where the glass was, Henry Ford had put two silver dollars. The young man opened it up, and Mr. Ford said, young man, put them on. He put on the glasses, and Mr. Ford said, well, what do you see? The young man said, nothing. I can't see anything. The money blocks out everything. I can't see anything at all. Henry Ford looked at the young man. He said, young man, maybe you should rethink the ambitions of your life. Well, certainly riches are wonderful and fine. He said, you should rethink the goals of your life. And he walked away. Of course, I guess maybe that's what the Lord is saying. If you were to fill the glasses of your life with the ambitions of your life, what would it be filled with? Hopefully it would be filled with what? That sense of the Lord that as you look, you see life through Him. There is a perspective that's very real, and you recognize that He knows everything about you, and He's providing everything for you, and He's placed great value on your life. You're very valuable to Him. We're a peculiar people. Ephesians chapter 1, verse 18 says that there is actually an inheritance in our life that the Lord gets from us. I can't believe that. But there's an inheritance in us. In me is an inheritance that the Lord receives. What is the inheritance? And with this I'm done. We've just studied it. What's the inheritance? Number one is we fear Him because we love Him with all of our heart. And do you know another thing that He inherits? He inherits the fact that we love Him and fear Him, but secondly, He inherits the fact that we actually realize that there's value to our lives. That He has said, you're more valuable than the sparrows, and I love sparrows, He says. And thirdly, inherits the fact that we're good stewards of our treasures. The things that we have are not ours. They're ours to give away and to bless and to be a blessing. So why do people know God but have no strength in their life and no power in their life? I think it's pretty simple. One is they don't fear the Lord. Two, they don't think they have very much value. And thirdly, they use the Lord to get things. They use the Lord to get treasures. They use the Lord to possess and have things. Fearing the Lord is certainly something that for all of us is a desire. You wonder, how does that come? I think it comes by beginning to respond to the Lord's concern for the disciples. Now you beware of the leaven that begins to affect your life, and that you start to think like the world. Don't. Realize God loves you, and He knows, and He cares, and has placed great value on your life.
1: 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Today, it's message number 2714. 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Now, before I give you all the information about how to order, I do want to remind you that when you order the message, you get the entire teaching of Pastor Ron Mell. 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

0: 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The number is 503-747-5759. We're glad you could join us here today on the broadcast. Tomorrow, we'll be in Luke chapter 10 with a message titled, Getting to Know Him Better.
1: When you get to know the Lord better, you have to spend time with Him. And I'm not even sure you don't have to have a piece of paper when you get up in the morning, and it usually says something like, Lord, today I will. If it's in my car for 15 minutes driving to work, I don't know. But I'm going to pick up this piece of paper, and I'm going to take it out, and I'm going to throw it in the seat next to me in the car, and I'm going to be reminded that today I'm going to spend time with the Lord, and I don't want anything. I'm not asking for anything. I don't have an agenda. I'm only committed to one thing. Lord, I want to know you more. I want to know you better.
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5: When Abraham Lincoln was elected president in 1860, America stood on the edge of collapse. Over the next 4 years, the Civil War claimed more than 700,000 lives and tested whether our republic could endure. As the war drew to a close, Lincoln looked beyond victory. He looked toward healing. In his second inaugural address, he challenged the nation, "Let us strive on to bind up the nation's wounds, to achieve and cherish a just and lasting peace." Lincoln understood that preserving the greatest experiment in self-government required more than winning a war. It required the character to restore what had been broken. More than 160 years later, America still faces division. The question is not whether we'll disagree. The question is whether we still have the wisdom and the character to heal together.
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0: Good morning, Portland. 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
1: And there are many inclined to a new God, a modern idea, the latest thoughts about God, and inventing gods in their own imagination. And our generation is full of this. And those in pulpits saying, I can't imagine a God, and then they tell you about the God of the Bible. And they can't imagine a God like that. In fact, moan my God, and then they tell you about their God. And Joshua says, okay, if you don't want to serve Yahweh, then serve those ancient gods or serve the modern gods. You'll be sorely disappointed. God has already shown you what he thinks of those gods. He called Abraham out of that, and he delivered you from Egypt. Your own eyes saw what he did with the gods of Egypt. Christian, your own eyes have seen what Jesus Christ has done. Choose for yourselves today whom you will serve.
2: 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Today we continue in our Life of Joshua series as Scott returns to part two of the message titled Joshua's Farewell Message. So let's get our Bible ready and join Scott for today's message.
1: He says, look back. Think about where you came from. Think of what I've done for you. And I'm telling you today, right now, think about where you came from. Think about the sin that had you by a stranglehold. Thank you. Think about what you and I would be apart from his grace. If your marriage is intact, praise God. Think about what you'd make, the hash you'd make of your marriage without Christ. Think about how selfish you would be. Think about the false gods that are capturing people's lives all around us. And don't think for a minute that that's not where you and I would be, apart from God's grace. And then think of what he's done. Think of what he's delivered you from. Think of the transformation. Think back to when you found Jesus Christ or he found you. Think back to what he's done, how he's brought healing and hope and joy and peace and purpose. You know why you're here. You know this isn't what it's all about. You know that he's in heaven, and he's coming back. Turn, serve, wait for his son. And you know you're seated with him. And you know there are pleasures forever. And when we talk about our brother having gone home, we mean it. He went home. He's home with the Lord. Think about what God has done. Your own eyes have seen. Think of the sin that you were enslaved to, the immorality, the garbage that just chews people up and spits them out. And we were there. But God in his mercy, being rich in mercy, because of his great love with which he loved us, even when we were dead in our transgressions, made us alive together with Christ and raised us up and seated us with him in the heavenly places in Christ Jesus. So I just underlined that little phrase there in verse 7 for you. Your own eyes saw what I did. Because God getting Israel out of Egypt was always meant to be a picture of the redemption he does for all his people. And the Passover and all that, of course, was always, we've already looked at this, is to point us to the Passover Lamb who shed his blood for us and all that we have in him. Your own eyes saw what I did in Egypt. And then look at the next phrase, verse 7. You lived in the wilderness a long time. Your eyes saw it. But because of disbelief and disobedience, you guys spent a long time out there in the wilderness. That's an understatement. You lived in the wilderness a long time. I'll say most of you died out there. A whole generation died. Joshua and Caleb. And the young ones that God didn't hold responsible for the rebellion in the wilderness. They came through it. But Joshua reminds them, you lived out there a long time. Then I brought you into the land of the Amorites who lived beyond the Jordan. And they fought with you, and I gave them into your hand. And you took possession of their land when I destroyed them from before you. Then Balak, the son of Zippor, king of Moab, arose and fought against Israel, and he sent and summoned Balaam, the son of Beor, to curse you. But I was not willing to listen to Balaam, so he had to bless you. Remember that? Balak hired Balaam to curse Israel, and he ended up having to bless Israel, as much as he hated it. And I delivered you from his hand. You know, have you noticed, I have, that little scene, it numbers three chapters, I think, 22, 23, 24, three chapters in Numbers, telling the history of Balaam, and then he's referred to again in chapter 31 of Numbers, and then in Joshua 13, Joshua brings him up, and now Joshua brings him up here, the Lord, through Joshua, brings him up here, and when I come to the New Testament brings this guy up, Balaam. Second Peter says, he loved the wages of unrighteousness. Jude says, for pay, that guy would prophesy. And Revelation says, you know, in the church, Jesus looking, talking to the churches, he said, I have one thing. You guys are putting up with some teaching of Balaam. Why does God keep bringing this scene up? And I'm not sure that's the only place. Those are the ones that came to my mind. I haven't looked. I bet if you go through the Psalms, you could find some more. Because you see Balaam show. Why does he bring, I don't know for sure why he brings him up so often, but I'll tell you this. Don't ever use as your excuse to not serve the Lord that there's hypocrites serving the Lord, supposedly. That there's prophets, P-R-O-P-H-E-T, for profit, P-R-O-F-I-T. I stole that one. I remember seeing a sermon titled that years and years ago, A Prophet for Profit. And I thought, wow, that's a good capsulization of Balaam. I hear people say, well, there's so many, I've watched that junk on TV, all that gold and all that glitz and all that. I say, yeah, I don't even bother to watch it. But don't you let that keep you from following Jesus Christ. The fact that there's been Judases all the way through who are busy pocketing the money and talking about the poor. Jesus had one in his own 12, I think, in order to teach us that, yeah, there will be that kind of stuff. But he reminds Israel here that I dealt with Balaam. And I just say to us today, don't let that keep you from following Christ. The fact that there's hypocrites in our day. Oh, there are. There will be till the end. But that shouldn't keep us from following Jesus Christ. I was talking to a missionary this week, and we were talking about things, and he said, to be honest with you, the corruption is something you really got to think about. Obviously, whenever you're trying to help, wherever you go, there's going to be those who are in it for the money. But Jesus said, don't. You can't serve God and money. You got to make a choice. Okay. Well, verse 11, you crossed the Jordan and came to Jericho, and the citizens of Jericho fought against you, and the Amorite, and the Perizzite, and the Canaanite, and the Hittite, and the Girgashite, and the Hivite, and the Jebusite. Thus I gave them into your hand. Then I sent the hornet before you, and it drove out the two kings of the Amorites from before you, but not by your sword or your bow. He kind of rehearses what had happened, even under his ministry, even under his generalship, and he says, we didn't do this. The Lord did this. And I gave you a land on which you've not labored and cities which you've not built. And you've lived in them and you're eating of vineyards and olive yards which you did not plant. Israel, I have done a mighty work in your midst. And the blessing is not because you've been so industrious or you deserved it or anything else. I've blessed you. Now therefore. Fear the Lord and serve him in sincerity and truth, and put away the gods which your fathers served beyond the Jordan or beyond the river, beyond the Euphrates. That's the river he's talking about there when he says river, and in Egypt, and serve the Lord. And if it's disagreeable in your sight to serve Yahweh, choose for yourselves today whom you will serve. Whether the gods which your fathers served, which were beyond the river, or the gods of the Amorites in whose land you're living. But as for me and my house, we will serve the Lord. You know what? Israel, after all these years, still needed this challenge. And in fact, he calls Israel to choose, to make a choice. And I don't know how long you've known the Lord. I hope you know the Lord. And if you're here without the Lord, I'm glad you're here, and I hope you'll come to know him. But whether you've known the Lord a short time, we're going to hear some tonight. You know, several are going to give testimony. It's always a joy to hear what happens when the Lord enters a life. But whether you've known the Lord a short time or a long time, you and I need to hear this. It's a challenge. It is the initial challenge. Choose. Choose for yourselves whom you're going to serve. And notice how he puts it. Did you notice that? Look at verse 14. He says, put away the gods which your fathers served beyond the river. Apparently they were still harboring some.
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1: Down in verse 23, we won't get there today. But he says again, now therefore put away the foreign gods which are in your midst and incline your hearts to the Lord, the God of Israel. Do we Christians need to hear this call to get rid of the idols? Get rid of those things that you're taking the rightful place of the Lord God Almighty. Yeah, we need to hear that. We need to hear it regularly. They were still holding on to them. But then notice he pushes it back even further. Look at verse 14 and 15. He says, look, choose. If it's disagreeable in your sight to serve Yahweh, if you don't want to serve the Lord, okay. What are you left with? Notice how he puts it. Well, you can have those old ancient gods across the river, Babylonian gods, or you can have the gods of Egypt, the frogs, the mice, or, you know, all those, the Nile, that Yahweh thoroughly humbled and showed his power over. You want to go back and serve Egypt gods? Okay, go back and serve Egypt gods. If you want your ancient gods, or if you want your modern gods. We're right here in the country now. We're in Shechem. And all around us, the gods of the Amorites. Is that so much different than what we face today? I think not. There are those who are inclined to go back into antiquity and serve the gods of yesteryear. And there are many inclined to a new God, a modern idea, the latest thoughts about God, and inventing gods in their own imagination. And our generation is full of this. And those in pulpits saying, I can't imagine a God, and then they tell you about the God of the Bible. And they can't imagine a God like that. In fact, moan my God, and then they tell you about their God. And Joshua says, okay, if you don't want to serve Yahweh, then serve those ancient gods or serve the modern gods. You'll be sorely disappointed. God has already shown you what he thinks of those gods. He called Abraham out of that, and he delivered you from Egypt. Your own eyes saw what he did with the gods of Egypt. Christian, your own eyes have seen what Jesus Christ has done. Choose for yourselves today whom you will serve. I love this choice. This is maybe the most famous verse in Joshua. I don't know. It was in my life because it was on a plaque in our family room growing up. And it just always gripped me, even as a kid. The way Joshua's resolve was contagious. As for me and my house, we're going to be different. We're not going to be just following every whim that comes along, every whim of doctrine. No, I have met the one I'm going to follow. You guys choose. But as for me and my house, and I wanted to be that kind of a person. And I was thrilled that my dad wasn't just one of the guys. You know what I mean? You men, don't just fit in. Resolve to follow Christ. You women, don't just be one of the crowd. Choose today whom you're going to serve. You say, well, I serve myself. That's a choice. You want to live for yourself? That's probably the most common one, self. I'm teaching Paul's last letter to Timothy to a bunch of young guys. I keep telling you about it because we're having good times in there. And Paul said, in the last days, men will be lovers of self rather than lovers of God. Look at our generation. It's all about me. And we say, yeah, those bad people out there, but really look at our flesh. Look at what I'm really like if I just kind of go with my natural inclinations. What do I want? When do I want it? How often do I want it? You know, it's all about me. Now, if anybody wishes to come after me, Mark 8:34, let him deny himself. Take up his cross and follow me, Jesus said. So I love Joshua's contagious resolve here. Choose. Choose for. Now, notice it didn't come in a vacuum. Look, your eyes have seen. I remember, and I've never forgotten it because it was very poignant to me. We had gathered about 1,200 came to hear in the first big gathering of students that they'd had in Russia. It was basically just after the USSR crumbled, and they all came to Moscow, and I had the privilege of teaching. And then we sent them out to do evangelism, and it was amazing to me to just think about that and the hunger of people after 70 years of atheism, the hunger. That whole week was amazing as I taught the book of Colossians, and they stay up late asking questions and things. But as we sent them out, I was praying with a veteran missionary who'd been in Russia for many years and had been in when you weren't supposed to be in. And we prayed, and I remember the prayer, oh Lord, may the evangelism be cross-centered. May our message be cross-centered, not decision-centered. And I liked it. Because, yes, we must choose, but we don't just make a choice. It's based on everything God has done. And so the Bible is always helping us grasp, look what God has done. And then it does call us to choose. And we're going to see, we don't have time, but the rest of this chapter, Joshua says, count the cost. They say, we'll do it. He says, no, you won't. I mean, we'll look into it. You read the next half of the chapter and you'll see that kind of a tone. And Jesus was calling people to follow him, but guys would come up and say, I'll follow you wherever you go. And he'd say, oh, you know, I don't have housing. And then he did say, follow me. But the guy said, well, yeah, I will, but let me first go. I've got to deal with family matters. It's kind of our custom. And he said, allow the dead to bury the dead. I'll follow you wherever you go, Lord. You know, and he'd say, well, now, think about it. Think about it. So there is a call for a choice, but it is a intelligent choice, I guess is what I would say. And the people answered and said, far be it from us that we should forsake the Lord to serve other gods. For the Lord our God is he who brought us and our fathers up out of the land of Egypt from the house of bondage, and who did these great signs in our sight and preserved us through all the way in which we went and among all the peoples through whose midst we passed. And the Lord drove out from before us all the peoples, even the Amorites who lived in the land. We also will serve the Lord, for he is our God. Now, this is a good response. Joshua said to the people, verse 19, you will not be able to serve the Lord. And I'm going to stop there because, for sake of time, but there's this two-pronged emphasis of the call to follow Christ. When you really understand what it means to follow Jesus, your first words really is, I can't. Depart from me, Lord, I'm a sinful man. That's a good place to be. It's a real good place to be. It's the only place to really begin to become a follower of Jesus, is to admit, you can't just go be like Jesus. You can't just take up your cross and in your own strength follow him. No, Lord, I can't. And then he says, I will. I did, and I will. And he transforms us from the inside out so that Paul could say, it's no longer I who live, but Christ lives in me. And followers of Jesus are not those who grit their teeth and say, we can be like him and we're going to be like him. That's religion. No, followers of Jesus are those who said, I'm a broken sinner that God called out of idolatry. And he was rich in mercy. And he gave me stuff I don't deserve. And I want to follow him with everything I've got. There's a big difference between dead works and serving the living God. That's the way he puts it over in Hebrews 9:14. There's a call to follow him in sincerity. The word sincerity, verse 14, means whole. It means sound. It means completely. To follow him, we saw in Caleb's life, fully. But you know how it's translated many more times than any other way? This word sincerity, this Hebrew word, is translated without blemish, without defect. What do you mean by that? It means this. You and I can't follow him fully. We can't follow him perfectly, completely. That's not what he's saying. It's not like you have to have your act together perfectly. It does mean this. To follow in sincerity is to follow him without reserve, without a defect in your following. So some people say, I like to follow him, but, and I do follow him by and large, but not my temper. I still reserve a little area of my life over here. Or not my sex life. Or not my financial life. I mean, that's a whole different deal. That's kind of my own territory. No, he says, follow me. Allow the dead to bury the dead. Follow me. This is the call of Jesus. And this is Joshua's call. He says, serve the Lord in sincerity, without exception, without some defect that will make it less than real service. No, give yourself to him, brokenhearted on the altar.
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1: You see, I'm not worth following unless I'm following Jesus. Husbands, fathers, you think about that. Mothers, Jesus said, follow me. And as we follow him, then those whom we lead will follow us. And if they're following us, they better be following him. If you're leading them anywhere other than after Jesus, you're leading them astray. Imitate me, Paul wrote. That blew me away when I first read it. Because honestly, I grew up thinking, you don't want people to follow you. I want to follow Jesus. But as I began to get into more in the New Testament, I realized that Corinthians 11:1 is not an exception. It's one of many times Paul says, imitate me as I imitate Christ. And so I repeat it, Joshua was a great, great leader. And his final message here, I want us to take another look at it, because he's calling Israel, notice verse 15, to choose. Choose whom you will serve. Look what the Lord has done. Thus says the Lord. And he gives them the recap of what God has done. And then he says, now serve the Lord in sincerity. Verse 14. Completely holy.
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3: Dry and warm weather for the Portland area as we're moving on through the rest of today. Lots of sun, our high approaching 85. Increasing cloudiness for the overnight hours and our low mid to upper 50s. Clouds go away to sunshine for tomorrow. Highs are coming down a few degrees into the upper 70s. And then we're right back up to the low 80s with dry weather Thursday and Friday. I'm meteorologist Jennifer Naramore on KPDQ.
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0: It's 6 o'clock. Good morning, Portland. This is Justin Mansfield. Thank you for starting your morning with me as we hear the Bible teaching of Pastor Greg Laurie in A New Beginning on 93.9 KPDQ.
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1: This isn't about trying harder. This is about realizing that there is power there to help us to live this

0: car can't go anywhere without an engine. A car better not go anywhere without a steering wheel. A car needs propulsion and direction. And you know, so do believers. And today on A New Beginning, Pastor Greg Laurie points out how it's the Spirit of God who provides both. He leads us in the path we should go, and He gives us the spiritual strength to make the journey. You've joined us for an encouraging series today called Refresh, What Every Christian Needs to Know.
1: Heard the story of an old farmer, his wife, and their son who drove into the big city for the first time in their old beat-up pickup truck. So the father and son decided to go into this towering skyscraper and check out the magnificent lobby. The wife stayed in the truck. As the son and the father walk in, they see these massive doors suddenly open up and an elderly woman walks inside and then the door is shut. A few moments pass, the doors open again, and out comes a beautiful young girl. The old farmer says to his son, "Quick, go get mama." That's an elevator, by the way, in case you missed the joke. But wouldn't it be great if we could just change that quickly? You know, watch one service online and your whole life is changed and the trajectory of your life is changed. Well, that's not going to happen. Listen, when you put your faith in Christ, your eternal destination changes from hell to heaven. Your citizenship is now in heaven. But then becoming more Christ-like, well, that takes a lifetime. But let me say, what better way to live one's life? So I want to talk to you about how you can change and how you can continue to see change in your life as a follower of Jesus in this message, the refreshing power of the Spirit-filled life. Let me start with a question. Are you content with where you're at right now spiritually? Or do you find yourself taking two steps forward and three steps back? You seem like you're growing and then you have a huge setback. Maybe there's a pattern of sin in your life right now that you can't seem to break free from. It's sort of like a Goliath and you don't know how to defeat it. It maybe even causes you to become very depressed. Am I talking to a depressed person right now? A person who's really down right now. In fact, you're so down that you even contemplated taking your own life. May I say to you, don't even consider that. You are loved by God. You are loved by people more than you realize. And you have so much to offer. But yes, we do get depressed. And I think there's one of three reasons we get depressed. We get depressed by something we did in our past. Something we did we wish we had not done. Something we said we wish we had not done. So you're depressed about your past and maybe the ramifications of bad decisions continue to affect you this day. Or maybe you're anxious and depressed about your future. You worry about what if this happens? What if that happens and it weighs heavily on you? Or maybe you're weighed down by something presently. You're facing a big problem. It may be internal. It may be external. Maybe it's involving work or your family. It might be an illness, a financial crisis, a legal problem. The list goes on. I read a tragic story about a young woman who was a successful dietitian living in New York City. Her Instagram page was filled with happy photos of her dining around the world and visiting exotic locations. She was living the life some people only dream of. But tragically, she took her own life through suicide. In her suicide note to her mother, she wrote these words, quote, "Despite a great life, she was feeling absolutely nothing." She wrote, "I have accepted hope as nothing more than delayed disappointment, and I'm just plain tired of feeling tired," end quote. Am I talking to somebody right now that's just tired of feeling tired? You feel that hope is nothing more than delayed disappointment. By the way, that's not unique to our time. In the oldest book of the Bible, the book of Job, Job writes in Job 8, "The hopes of the godless evaporate. Their confidence hangs by a thread. They're leaning on a spider's web." Have you ever tried to lean on a spider's web? That won't hold you up very well. If you put your hope, if you put your trust in the things this world, this culture offers, you will come up empty. That's what happened to this woman. It's such a sad way it ended for her. But you can put your hope in God and everything can change for you. Now, our text that we're going to look at together is Romans 8. Romans 8 is the answer to the depression about one's past, present, and future. And there's hope resonating from the verses we'll read in Romans 8. For starters, Romans 8 tells us that there is no condemnation for our past. There is no condemnation for our past because Romans 8:1 says, there is therefore no condemnation to those who are in Christ Jesus. You know, when we sin, and we all do sin, of course, the devil condemns us. And then we join in the condemnation and we condemn ourselves. But yet, what does the Bible say in 1 John 1:9? It says that we will confess our sin. He's faithful and just to forgive us our sin and cleanse us from all unrighteousness. Now, is God telling the truth or not? Well, he's telling the truth. And if he tells us he'll cleanse us from all unrighteousness, I should accept that in my life and believe that God has forgiven me. Listen to this. I should not choose to remember what God has chosen to forget. Number two, Romans 8:38 tells me there is no separation from God's love in the future. Number one, no condemnation from God for my past, no separation from God in my future. Because Romans 8:38 says, Paul speaking, I am convinced that nothing can ever separate us from God's love, neither death nor life, nor angels nor demons, nor our fears for today or our worries about tomorrow. No, not even the powers of hell can separate us from God's love. Isn't that a great promise? No demonic power can separate you from the love of God. No matter what you do, God will never stop loving you. Listen to this. God is not mad at you. God is mad about you. He can't take his eyes off of you. And third and lastly, Romans 8:28 assures me that all things in the present are working together for good. You know this verse probably. Romans 8:28 says, for we know that all things work together for good to those that love God and are called according to his purpose. So no condemnation in the past, no separation in the future, and whatever you're going through, God can ultimately work together for good.
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1: Let's read Romans 8, verses 1 to 4. There is therefore now no condemnation to those who are in Christ Jesus, who do not walk according to the flesh, but according to the Spirit. For the law of the Spirit of life in Christ Jesus has made me free from the law of sin and death. For what the law could not do, and that it was weak to the flesh, God did by sending his own son in the likeness of sinful flesh on account of sin. He condemned sin in the flesh that the righteous requirements of the law might be fulfilled in us who do not walk according to the flesh, but according to the Spirit. So who is the Holy Spirit? Let me say, first of all, that he has a distinct personality. The Holy Spirit is God. The Holy Spirit is a member of the Trinity. The Holy Spirit has will. The Holy Spirit has purpose, and he has a specific work that he wants to do in your life. Before we're Christians, it's the Holy Spirit that convicts us of our sin. It's the Holy Spirit that draws us to Christ. It's the Holy Spirit that seals us once we have believed in Christ. And then after that, as a believer, it's the Holy Spirit who will lead you, who will empower you, and will fill you each and every day. In fact, over in Ephesians 5, it says, be filled with the Holy Spirit. Speaking to yourself in psalms and hymns and spiritual songs, singing and making melody in your hearts to the Lord. Be filled with the Spirit. And by the way, that has nothing to do with your emotions. Being filled with the Spirit just simply means being controlled by the Spirit. When you ask God to fill you, you're asking him to control your life. In fact, the word that is used there, describing the filling of the Spirit in Ephesians 5, the word filled can be translated to permeate. The Holy Spirit wants to permeate your life. The Holy Spirit wants to be a part of every aspect of your life. The Holy Spirit wants to be a part of your marriage. The Holy Spirit wants to be a part of your singleness. The Holy Spirit wants to permeate your career. He wants to permeate your ministry. He wants to be a part of everything. Let the Holy Spirit permeate your life. And then another way this word is translated is the word that is used to describe wind filling a sail. So have you ever been out in a sailboat and there's no wind and you're just waiting for that gust of wind to carry you along? Let the Holy Spirit fill your sails. Let the Holy Spirit permeate every area of your life. Let the Holy Spirit fill you and control you. This isn't about trying harder. This is about realizing that there is power there to help us to live this Christian life. So when Paul says, be filled with the Spirit, it's also in the original language, a command. So here's what Paul is saying. I command you to go to God and say that I need your Holy Spirit to permeate my life and to fill my sails and to guide me each and every day. So what do we learn here about living the Spirit-filled life? If you're taking notes, here's point number one. A Spirit-led believer lives a condemnation-free life. Romans 8 starts with no condemnation, and it ends with no separation. It does not say there'll be no failures. It does not say there'll be no inconsistencies in our life. What it does say is there's no condemnation, because there's no condemnation to those who are in Christ Jesus. You're a new person. The Bible says, if any man be in Christ, he is an altogether different kind of person. The old things have passed away. Behold, everything becomes fresh and new. See, God sees you for what you will become, not just what you are. You remember that he saw Simon and he gave him a new name. Rock. You are rock, he said to Simon. Simon the vacillator. Simon the impetuous. Simon the hot-headed one who always spoke his mind. You, Jesus says, are rock. I think the other disciples might have been in the background snickering a little bit, thinking, does Jesus know who this guy is? Oh, he knew. But he knew that Simon would grow into his name. And God sees what you will become, not just what you are. We see failure. God sees potential. We see the past. God sees the future. We see the end. God sees a new beginning. Point number two, the best way to not go backwards is to go forward in the Spirit. Again, the best way to not go backwards is to go forward in the Spirit. Verse 4, the righteous requirements of the law might be fulfilled in us who do not walk according to the flesh, but according to the Spirit. Now, before Romans 8 is Romans 7. Is that not an amazing insight? But in Romans 7, we find Paul struggling with sin, not sure how he can overcome sin. In Romans 7, we read Paul writing, I want to do what is right, but I can't. I want to do what is good, but I don't. I don't want to do what is wrong, but I do it anyway. But if I do what I don't want to do, I'm not really the one doing it. It's sin living in me that does it. Hey, does that sound familiar? Do you ever find yourself doing the thing you don't want to do? Thinking the thoughts you don't want to think, and you're thinking, why is this happening? In fact, in Romans chapter 7, Paul uses the word I 30 times, and there's not a single mention of the Holy Spirit. But in contrast, in Romans 8, there are at least 20 references to the Holy Spirit. So the idea is, in Romans 7, he's trying to do it in his own strength. And in Romans 8, he realizes there's help, there's power. There's one here who will enable me to live the life God has called me to live, and it's the Holy Spirit. Again, the best way to not go backwards is to go forward. See, if you are a spiritual person, you will want to do spiritual things. One person gets up in the morning, and the first thing they do is they open up the Bible and they pray. Then they get in their vehicle, and maybe they're driving to work, and they're listening to a radio station, worship music, or maybe a podcast of a Bible study, and they're getting stronger spiritually. Well, another person, in contrast, sleeps in, no Bible study, no prayer. They listen to talk radio on the way to work. So one is in church, involved in a small group. The other is not in church, or they're only there occasionally, not involved in a small group. And then we wonder, why is one person doing better than another person? It could be compared to two dogs fighting all the time. I heard the story of a man who had two dogs that were constantly fighting. And someone asked him, how do you determine which dog wins? He said, the one I feed the most. See, you have two natures. You have a new nature given to you when you became a Christian, and you have an old nature, and that's what you always default back to automatically, your sinful inclinations. So if you want to do better spiritually, you have to feed the one dog, if you will, feed the new nature. Listen, I'm not trying to put you under legalism here. That's what we've been freed from. This is not works righteousness. This is, in fact, a working righteousness. And the way to do it is with the help of the Holy Spirit.

0: say this to God, Lord Jesus, I know that I'm a sinner, but I know that you're the Savior who died on the cross for my sin and rose again from the dead. Jesus, I turn from my sin and I choose to follow you from this moment forward as my Savior and Lord, as my God and friend. Thank you for hearing this prayer. And I ask this in Jesus' name. Amen. Hey, did you just pray that prayer? If so, I want to send you at no charge what we call a New Believer's Bible. Here's Dave to tell you more. And let me just say, congratulations. You've made the right decision.
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6: Have you ever heard a voice like that? That blast from heaven.
1: George Whitefield played such an important part of the Great Awakening in the 18th century, as did the Wesley brothers and Jonathan Edwards. Mm-hmm. Pastor Greg, if the four of those men hadn't spread the gospel as they did, how would that have affected the birth of our country?
0: Mm. Yeah, well, it was all part of God's plan to bring these men to our shores to proclaim the gospel. They founded great universities that still exist today, sadly, that have strayed quite far from their spiritual roots, but they impacted the people of the colonies of what would eventually become the United States of America in a profound way. These people came to put their faith in Jesus Christ, and as a result, there was a morality. The morality came as a result of the spirituality, and specifically as a result of their conversion. And that became the soil that the seeds of liberty were planted in, which ultimately bloomed into what we call the United States of America. There's never been anything like this. No country has ever been formed the way the United States has been formed. And think of all the good America has been able to do around the world. So come discover the spiritual origin story, if you will, of the United States of America in a new film that has just come out called A Great Awakening. It tells the story of George Whitefield, the Wesley brothers, Jonathan Edwards. It tells the story of the unique and amazing friendship between Whitefield and someone you may have heard of named Benjamin Franklin. And Franklin published the sermons of Whitefield, and he helped to spread the gospel in his own way. And this is a story you're going to love, and you're going to watch this movie over and over again. So let us send you a DVD of A Great Awakening, and we'll send it to you for your gift of any size. Dave, tell them what that means.
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1: Looks like our temperatures will be a lot more comfortable over the next few days. Some clouds early, but then we get sunshine in the afternoon and we'll be up around the 80-degree mark. Mid-50s and clear for the overnight hours, and then really nice weather on Thursday and Friday. We're expecting sunshine both days, about 80. I'm meteorologist Steve Hamilton on KPDQ.
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3: When Abraham Lincoln was elected president in 1860, America stood on the edge of collapse. Over the next 4 years, the Civil War claimed more than 700,000 lives and tested whether our republic could endure. As the war drew to a close, Lincoln looked beyond victory. He looked toward healing. In his second inaugural address, he challenged the nation, "Let us strive on to bind up the nation's wounds, to achieve and cherish a just and lasting peace." Lincoln understood that preserving the greatest experiment in self-government required more than winning a war. It required the character to restore what had been broken. More than 160 years later, America still faces division. The question is not whether we'll disagree. The question is whether we still have the wisdom and the character to heal together.
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7: We can think we're right, but we're just so wrong. We see that here where these Jews, they were convinced that they were right, but Stephen's going to point out how horribly wrong they really are.
8: Pastor Brett Metter and the consequences of God's truth rejected.
7: So God turned and gave them up. Does that language ring a bell? God gave them up, where God will give people up to their own sinful desires. Stephen is sort of jumping on that by telling them the narrative of the Old Testament of them rejecting the law and the prophets.

0: By tracing Israel's history from Joseph to Moses, Stephen revealed a pattern of resisting God's messengers. Yet in light of God's continued grace, Pastor Brett Metter discovers how Stephen's powerful sermon of Acts 7 exposes the danger of hardened hearts, ultimately rejecting Jesus as Lord. From today's word, a call to humbly receive and faithfully follow God's truth.
1: Well, Stephen's sermon. We pick it up in verse 9. Now again, technically, Stephen's making a defense, not a defense as much as a case against these religious guys. And now Stephen's going to turn up the heat by mentioning Joseph. This is something that you and I as Gentile people, and we might miss this if we're not careful, but Joseph is one of the most incredible pictures or types of Jesus in the Old Testament. There's a lot of those, but Joseph just might be one of the most amazing, if you ask me. If you read the whole story of Joseph, which we don't have time to do, but I'm hoping that some of you at least know the story to a degree. What did God the Father do when he sent his son? He sent his son, Jesus said, I've come to seek and save the lost. Just like Joseph started out, sent by the Father, favored of the Father. Joseph was Jacob's favorite. When Jesus came, how many times did God say, this is my beloved son in whom I'm well pleased? Jesus was highly favored, just like Joseph. His brothers despised him and rejected him. I'm using that language on purpose. Just like Jesus' brothers, the Jews, despised him and rejected him. The Jews in the story of Joseph was thrown into a pit. Jesus was thrown into a grave, a tomb. But Joseph emerged out of the tomb and went to prison. Just like Jesus came out of the grave and went to the prison of the earth, if you would, and preached to the demons. If you remember, you know, Ephesians 4 and that whole story, 4:9. And then Jesus emerged from the prison, just like Joseph emerged. And guess what? Joseph was the second most powerful guy in the world. And because of his power, he was able to save his brothers. So the Jews put Jesus in the tomb. He came out, and his power was that which would save the very same Jews that would crucify him. Now it's possible for them to be saved because Jesus died on the cross for their sins. Like, there are hundreds of things about Joseph and Jesus that are an amazing picture. So all that to say, you got this amazing thing here that Stephen brings up in Acts chapter 7. Verse 10, that he delivered them out of all their afflictions, gave him favor with Pharaoh. Then verse 11, now there came a dearth over all the land of Egypt and Canaan and great affliction, and our fathers found no sustenance. But when Jacob heard that there was corn in Egypt, he sent out our fathers first. At the second time, Joseph was made known to his brethren and Joseph's kindred and was made known to Pharaoh. This is another example. When will the Jews understand that Jesus really is the Messiah? His second coming. Kind of interesting. The first time, what did the Jews think of Jesus when he came? They thought he was like a bad acting Jew, or they even called him like a Gentile, because he would break their dumb traditions. Remember, he picked corn on the Sabbath. And to those religious guys, Jesus sort of looked like a Gentile to them. He was not doing all their Jewish things that they wanted him to do. Just like when the first time Joseph's brother saw Joseph, he shaved his head, the Bible said. He was bald. He spoke the Egyptian language, and he stood before his brothers, and his brothers didn't recognize him. That's what happened to the Jews. They say, this guy's like a Gentile, and they rejected Jesus because of it. But it'll be in the second coming when Jesus will be revealed. That's what we're seeing here. Now you say, but why are you going into all this? I think this is all part of Stephen's indictment against these guys. All of this, if you think about how this story shakes out, all of this is marks against these guys that are speaking against Stephen. So Joseph was made known to his brothers, verse 14, then sent Joseph and called his father Jacob to him and all his kindred, 75 souls. So that 75 is the King James way of saying 75. Well, verse 15, so Jacob went down to Egypt and died, and he and our fathers, and were carried over into Sychem, another name, that's the Greek word for the word Shechem, if you're familiar with the Old Testament, and laid in the sepulcher that Abraham bought for a sum of money of the sons of Hamor, the father of Sychem. So Abraham purchased land while in Sychem, possibly where the 12 brothers are buried, by the way. You might say, Brett, what about the cave Machpelah? I've been to these places. I've been to the place where they believe Isaac and Rachel were buried in those places. And they're in the West Bank, so you need an armored vehicle if you go to these places today. But some scholars believe there's actually two places where Abraham bought property, and they think that this idea of Shechem is one and Machpelah is another. Others say it's the same place. You can do your own homework on that. But Abraham never really possessed all the land of promise. He only bought maximum two properties, and it would be for his seed that would actually inherit, you know, that land of promise. Well, verse 17, it says, but when the time of the promise drew nigh, which God had sworn to Abraham, that's the Abrahamic covenant, the people grew and multiplied in Egypt till another king arose, which knew not Joseph. It's an interesting word Stephen uses in verse 18 when he says, till another king arose, which knew not Joseph. There's something we miss with this English word, another king. The Greek word you'll recognize, heteros, which means different, but not just a new person or a different person, but one of not the same nature as the previous ones, is the idea there. Heteros, one of not the same nature, form, class, or kind. So this Pharaoh was a different kind of person than the other pharaohs. It's not that he just didn't know Joseph. Oh, who's this guy? He's just a different dude who has a different worldview, is the idea. And I believe it's possible that this newest pharaoh, and this is true of some of the pharaohs, they were not all Egyptian. Some people came down and they were pharaohs for the Egyptians, but they weren't Egyptians themselves. One such case is the one that probably turned on Moses and the Jews. Who was that? Well, it's Isaiah chapter 52, verse 4. It says, for thus saith the Lord God, my people went down aforetime into Egypt to sojourn there, and the Assyrian oppressed them without a cause. Some argue because of this, that this was one of the pharaohs that came from Assyria, took over that region. If you remember the Ptolemies and the Seleucid Wars and stuff like that, there's people up from the Assyrian and down in the Ptolemies, the Egyptians, for centuries, even before Antiochus in like 170 BC. There were groups going down for thousands of years in that part of the world. Mesopotamian kings fighting Egyptian kings and what have you. That happened for a long time. So it's possible an Assyrian guy, he's called the Assyrian. And by the way, this is just for you end times Bible prophecy buffs. The Assyrian happens to be one of the names that the Antichrist is given. One of the many names in prophetic things about the Antichrist. He's called, you know, the Assyrian. But I'm getting off course there. So this is kind of an interesting freebie for us. Stephen's given you something we don't really know from the Old Testament account. And that is, there was a new kind of Pharaoh that came in at that time. And he was called the Assyrian. And he turns on the Jews. And what happens? Well, it goes on. Verse 19, it says, and the same dealt subtly with our kindred, and evil entreated our fathers, so that they cast out their young children to the end that they might not live. Remember the demand to kill all the babies in Egypt of the Jews? Verse 20, in which time Moses was born, and was exceeding fair, and nourished up in his father's house 3 months. And when he was cast out, Pharaoh's daughter took him up and nourished him for her own son. And Moses was learned in all the wisdom of the Egyptians and was mighty in words and in deeds. And when he was full 40 years old, it came into his heart to visit his brethren, the children of Israel. And seeing one of them suffer wrong, he defended him and avenged him that was oppressed and smote the Egyptian. For he supposed his brethren would have understood how that God by his hand would deliver them, but they understood not. And the next day he showed himself unto them as they strove, and would have set them at one again, saying, sirs, you are brethren. Why do you wrong one another? But he that did his neighbor wrong thrust him away, saying, who made thee a ruler and a judge over us? Wilt thou kill me as thou didst the Egyptian yesterday? Then fled Moses at this saying, and was a stranger in the land of Midian, where he begat two sons. Okay, so this is, you know, Stephen giving the account of the story. Moses thought he was ready to lead when he was 40, but the Lord has got another plan for him. So he sees an Egyptian beating a Hebrew and kills him. The Bible says he looks this way and he looked that way. If you're doing that, you should probably not do what you're about to do. Moses is like, well, you look at this way, look that way, and he buries the Egyptian. But you know, the sand, that's the problem in Egypt. Burying someone in the sand, You know, a little hand pops up, and then you're in trouble. Everybody knows. Hard to be sure of this, or sins will find you out. Moses wrote that, actually. But what did the Jewish people, the Hebrews, say? Verse 27, who made you a ruler and a judge over us? By the way, I think this is where Stephen's going with all this. Remember, we're talking about, why is Stephen saying all this? This is the same thing that they would say to Jesus. In the parable of the pounds in Luke 19:14, you can jot that down in your notes, that it says, but his citizens hated him and sent a message after him saying, we will not have this man to reign over us. Does that ring a bell? The same thing they said to Moses is the same thing that they would say to Jesus. Now, this is one of Stephen's things. He's going to point out, you guys rejected the prophets, including your man Moses. Now, remember, they were saying, Stephen's speaking against Moses. But Stephen's saying, no, you guys reject Moses. You guys are the ones rejecting Moses. And Stephen's painting a picture for the Jews here that are listening. When God set up someone to lead, Israel would rebel against them. Whether you're talking about Joseph and his brothers despising and rejecting him, or Moses, who was ready to lead, and the children of Israel said, we will not have this man rule over us. This is the indictment that Stephen's starting to sharpen as he's talking to these guys. So they'd be 40 more years in bondage while Moses was on the backside of the desert in Midian. That's what we're reading here. Well, verse 30, it says, and when 40 years were expired, there appeared to him in the wilderness of Mount Sinai an angel of the Lord in a flame of fire in a bush. And it says, when Moses saw it, he wondered at the sight. And as he drew near to behold it, the voice of the Lord came unto him, saying, I am the God of thy fathers, the God of Abraham, the God of Isaac, and the God of Jacob. Then Moses trembled and durst not behold. Then said the Lord unto him, put off thy shoes from thy feet, for the place where thou standest is holy ground. I have seen the affliction of my people, which is in Egypt. I have heard their groaning, and am come down to deliver them. And now I will send thee to Egypt. Man, this is a powerful sort of sermon you can make out of this. The I haves that the Lord says, I have seen your trouble. I have heard your problems. I will come and deliver you, and I will send my servant Moses to deliver you. Like, this is all the Lord. It's right there. I love this way Stephen puts this. Well, verse 35, this Moses whom they refused, saying, who made thee a ruler and a judge? The same did God send to be a ruler and a deliverer by the hand of the angel which appeared to him in the bush. Again, Stephen's sharpening up his indictment against these guys. They rejected Moses as their leader. Now, question, do you think these guys knew the story of Moses? Like, I wonder if they're like, not the story of Moses. We're Sanhedrin. We're accusing you of speaking against Moses. We know Moses better than you do, they might have thought. But Stephen's pointing out things that they maybe never thought about. Because they weren't talking about how Israel refused Moses as their leader. Have you ever noticed how we like to conveniently forget things in our history that weren't really good for us? Like, now, I think we've gone the other way and we're canceling people from history because they did bad things. I don't think we should do that either, you know, erasing them from history. But I think we can be honest that there's some good and there's some bad and there's some ugly in our history. And that's what Stephen's doing. He's probably bringing up stuff these guys had never thought about. Oh yeah, we did kind of reject Moses, our main man. And we did, as the patriarchs, reject Joseph, the faithful son of the father. It says there in verse 35, Moses, whom they refused, saying, who made thee ruler and judge over us? Yeah, verse 36, he brought them out after that he had showed wonders and signs in the land of Egypt and in the Red Sea and in the wilderness 40 years. This is that Moses which said to the children of Israel, a prophet shall the Lord your God raise up unto you of your brethren, like unto me, him shall you hear. Now, this is where Stephen's like way past these guys. Like, you know, Moses did talk about a prophet who would come. Moses makes a prophetic statement. A prophet shall the Lord your God raise up of you brethren like unto me. How is Jesus like unto Moses? Moses was ready to lead, but the people wouldn't have it. That's the same thing. The Jews are still in that season of oppression and rejecting Jesus. Even to this day, they're still in that place. If you go to Israel, they don't want to talk about Jesus right now, because they reject Jesus. When will the Jews finally see Jesus as the Messiah? When the fullness of the Gentiles come in, Romans 11:25 and 26. Well, verse 38, This is he that was in the church. Don't be stumbled by that word church, because we're telling an Old Testament story. The word there is ecclesia, but it can just mean an assembly of people. That's the idea here in this context. Not the church, capital C, but assembly of people. This is he that was in the church in the wilderness with the angel which spake to him in the Mount Sinai, and with our fathers who received the lively oracles to give us. The living law is what he's saying there. To whom our fathers would not obey, but thrust him from them, and in their hearts turned back again to Egypt, saying unto Aaron, make us gods to go before us, for as this Moses, which brought us up out of the land of Egypt, we wot not what is become of him. So they made a calf in those days and offered sacrifice unto the idols and rejoiced in the works of their own hands. Now, remember when Moses goes up on the Mount Sinai, he's there for 40 days, and the Jews are like, we think he's dead. So they get, you know, the second in command, got Aaron, who is Moses' older brother. And said, Aaron, Moses is dead. You lead us and make for us the gods that brought us up out of the land of Egypt. And they were borrowing ideas from Egypt, you know, the golden calf idea. And they sort of make Aaron do this. And Aaron reluctantly seems, if you read the Old Testament narrative, he collects all the gold from the people of Israel and he forms it. The gold from fire melts down the gold and shapes it into this golden calf. It's kind of funny if you read the account. Moses comes down and he sees, you know, the Lord first tells Moses on the mount, the people are partying down, they're worshiping other gods. You got to get off the mountain. So Moses comes down with his Ten Commandments, you know, and there they are. They're all dancing nakedly around the golden calf. And Moses is like, where'd this calf come from, Aaron? And you remember Aaron's reply? It's like very sheepish. He says, well, the people made me do it, and I threw the gold in the fire, and like, poof, out came this calf. Like, that's, I added the word poof. But it's like, I threw the gold in the fire, and out came this calf. Like, that's what he said. And that's where the, you know, term, don't have a cow. But no, I'm just kidding. Sorry. But no, it's like Aaron was making excuses, but what a horrifying sin of the people. God delivered them from Egypt, but they rejected God there of Mount Sinai, and they rejected his law. You know, it's like, this is part of Stephen's building the case. And he's basically saying because of their idol worship and their rebellion. What happened? Well, check it out. Verse 42. Then God turned and gave them up to worship the host of heaven. That's, astrology. As is written in the book of the prophets, ye house of Israel, you have offered to me slain beasts and sacrifices by the space of 40 years in the wilderness. Yea, he took up the tabernacle of Moloch and the star of your god Remphan, figures which you made to worship them. I will carry you away beyond Babylon. Okay, the Babylon there is interesting because Stephen sort of changes a few things in this. One of the things he uses, the Hebrew word Quinn is from Amos, the prophet Amos. He's actually quoting from Amos 7:43, but he's basically saying, the Jews, you were given the law. Moses, you know, gave you what you needed, but you ended up worshiping Moloch and even this god Quinn, which we don't know much about, but it's the same word as Remphan, figures which you made to worship them, idols. And because of that, I will carry you away beyond Babylon. So what's going on here? Because of their idol worship, they got carried away. Remember the diaspora that I talked about from the Babylonian version? Stephen is saying this passage from Amos, and now he's kind of putting it on them. And remember, the Jews that Stephen's talking to right now, they're about to be diaspora again, just like the ones back in those days, because AD 70, where the Jews would be scattered all over the world. Stephen's sort of like bringing this to their attention. Amos 5:27 says beyond Damascus, but Stephen changes it beyond Babylon. Boyce, his commentary explains, Stephen, who quotes the text, alters it because he's not talking to the people of the northern kingdom, but to the leaders of Israel in the south. It is their history that he has in mind. He's talking to them because they're the ones who had taken to Babylon, which is kind of interesting. So God turned and gave them up. Does that language ring a bell? God gave them up. Romans chapter 1, verses 24 through 32, where God will give people up to their own sinful desires. And that's what he did with the Jews. He gave them over. Paul would build on that thought that Stephen's talking about. So, by the way, if you reject Jesus, Stephen makes you kind of think, well, what will God give you up over to? If you reject Christ as your Savior, as these guys did, Stephen's going to make the case, you guys are just like your fathers who rejected Moses, you rejected Joseph, and you rejected all the prophets, and you rejected Jesus. Jesus would make that point. Remember his parables that Jesus would tell about? He'd say, you know, a landowner went and far distance and gave the people a chance to tend the farm, and they'd be paid for it. But then he sent his messengers, and the messengers came and said, you know, the owners are coming, and they killed the messengers. Remember these kind of parables? Jesus sent several of these. And then he sent his son, Jesus said, the owner's son, and they despised him and rejected him and killed him too. Jesus was the one who first brought this up. Stephen is sort of jumping on that by telling them the narrative of the Old Testament of them rejecting the law and the prophets. So we're kind of leaving hanging right here because Stephen's perfectly set it up. He said, okay, you say I'm breaking the law and dissing Moses and speaking against Moses. You're the ones who have despised his law. You're the ones who have rejected the prophets, just like Jesus taught. And then he's going to bring it home, and I'll leave it right there. He's going to bring it home when we get to that.
0: 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But first, let me tell you a little bit more about Brett Metter. 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Well, now Pastor Brett Metter is back to conclude our time together with a word of prayer.
1: Lord, we pray that you'd help us to just take in these words. We think of the stubbornness of human nature and how Stephen is right here before these hardened, stiff-necked people. And Lord, how you predicted this would happen. I pray that you'd keep us from that behavior where we go against your word and against your ways and push our own agenda. And we can think we're right, but we're just so wrong. We see that, Lord, here where these Jews, they were convinced that they were right, but Stephen's going to point out how horribly wrong they really are. But it's amazing, Lord, you still have a plan and a purpose, and one day you'll open the eyes of Jews who will see that Jesus really was the Messiah. Your long-suffering, Lord, is amazing. Your patience with humanity is incredible, and how thankful we are that your mercies endure forever. But Lord, I pray that we wouldn't harden our hearts. I pray that we wouldn't be stubborn, even as Abraham was stubborn and stayed near the land and didn't leave his kindred and family. And it just set him back 25 years. I pray that we wouldn't do that. Help us to be faithful, to do what your word tells us to do, to be faithful in sharing the good news and the gospel. I pray that we'd be able to let our light so shine before all men. Help us to glow, Lord, like Stephen shined in this story. I thank you for this chance to get into your words. May it bring forth good fruit in our lives, we pray. In Jesus' name, amen.
0: Amen. Pastor Brett Metter closing our time here on Today's Word. And that's all the time we have. Next time, Pastor Brett will share the truly remarkable last words of the disciple Stephen. Today's Word with Pastor Brett Metter is an outreach of Athey Creek Church in West Lynn, Oregon.
2: 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We have Jim Daly coming up next in Focus on the Family, and then it's Through the Bible with Dr. J. Vernon McGee at 7:30.
3: Looks like our temperatures will be a lot more comfortable over the next few days. Some clouds early, but then we get sunshine in the afternoon and we'll be up around the 80-degree mark. mid-50s and clear for the overnight hours, and then really nice weather on Thursday and Friday. We're expecting sunshine both days, about 80. I'm meteorologist Steve Hamilton on KPDQ.
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4: When Abraham Lincoln was elected president in 1860, America stood on the edge of collapse. Over the next 4 years, the Civil War claimed more than 700,000 lives and tested whether our republic could endure. As the war drew to a close, Lincoln looked beyond victory. He looked toward healing. In his second inaugural address, he challenged the nation, "Let us strive on to bind up the nation's wounds, to achieve and cherish a just and lasting peace." Lincoln understood that preserving the greatest experiment in self-government required more than winning a war. It required the character to restore what had been broken. More than 160 years later, America still faces division. The question is not whether we'll disagree. The question is whether we still have the wisdom and the character to heal together.
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0: Good morning, Portland. 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
4: 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We go late at night. We're running. I don't know about you, but our house, we don't even have an alarm clock anymore. We got a starter's pistol. Boom.
5: Well, that might be a bit of an exaggeration, but I think we can all relate to that. And Steve Farrar is going to explain why quality time with your kids is much more important than whatever is causing you to rush out the house every day. 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I'm John Fuller, and this is Focus on the Family with Jim Daly.
2: 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And that's because many parents need to be reminded of the eternal significance of those relationships at home in our own families, especially those of us with exciting careers that cause us to turn our focus away from our loved ones. We're halfway through a message from the late Steve Farrar, and he is encouraging men, especially fathers, to reconsider their priorities. 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And the first few points were, love God with all your heart, love God's word, and teach God's word to your sons diligently as you go about your everyday life. 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
5: And that app has been a big success. 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And Steve Farrar spent 33 years encouraging men to pursue biblical manhood, and he wrote a number of books, including Point Man, How a Man Can Lead His Family, which was revised right before his untimely death in 2022. Here now, the late Steve Farrar, in a message he shared a number of years ago when his children were younger, on Focus on the Family with Jim Daly.
4: Jesus was the great discipler. You know what I noticed about Jesus and the 12? You read some of the great books of discipling, what you'll notice as you read the scriptures, Jesus was always with the 12. If Jesus went to the lake, they went with him. If he went into the town, they went with him. If he went up to the mountain, they went with him. And you know what else? They were always asking him stupid questions. That sounds to me like a dad with young kids, with young guys, right? They just want to be with you. See, those are when the teachable moments come up. I remember years and years ago, I was going somewhere, Josh and I, we pulled in 7-Eleven. We're just going to get a couple Diet Cokes. Well, I get the two Diet Cokes, and there's a line. There's a big line. There's probably five or six guys in front of me. Well, it's just going slow and slow, and I look up there, and you know what's happening? All these guys are buying lottery tickets. I'm watching all these guys, because the lottery was up to $85 million. Finally, we get up to the counter. I said, just the two Diet Cokes. The lady says, lottery's $85 million. I said, that's great, just the Cokes. She says, you don't want $85 million? I said, no, ma'am, just the Cokes would be fine, thank you. And, you know, guys are standing around, they're scratching off their lottery thing, you know. And Josh is with me, and it's just normal. She says, I can't believe you don't want $85 million. Just wouldn't leave it alone. I can't believe you. I said, you know, I think it's better just to trust in the Lord Jesus Christ, don't you? And I'm going to tell you something, it got real quiet. At 7-Eleven. Because, see, someone had said Jesus Christ and meant it. Guys say Jesus Christ all the time at 7-Eleven. Jesus Christ. But when you say it and mean it, they can't handle it. I'll tell you what happened. The lights went out. The refrigerator stopped running. I'm kind of exaggerating now. You know that, don't you? But I will tell you this. It got real quiet because somebody had said the name of Jesus. She didn't ask me any more about lottery tickets. We got our Cokes. We got in the car. Josh is about 10. He's probably 7. I said, Josh, you see all those guys in there buying lottery tickets? Yeah. $85 million. He goes, yeah, Dad. You know what those guys think? Those guys think if they had $85 million, they'd be happy. I said, Josh, the scripture says no good thing does he withhold from those who walk uprightly. I said, you know what that means, Josh? Hey, you know why I don't have $85 million? Because I don't need $85 million. If I needed it, I'd have it. But I don't need it, man. So all those guys in there, they're wasting their money. Might as well put that money down a toilet. Teachable moment. Put the car in drive. We took off. That's life. You just walk. But see, you got to be with them. Does the enemy want us to be with him? No. He wants us to always be over here. We got different responsibilities, but we can't forget the primary calling of our lives. And in order for you to do that primary calling, you might have to make some sacrifices. In fact, you will have to make some sacrifices. You, in essence, at points in your life, will have to deny yourself in order to be with, so that you can do the job that God has called you to do. My other boy, John. He's going to be a firefighter. He's a great guy. He's got a great love for the Lord. We're very grateful for all of our kids. But when John was in high school, he wasn't doing real well. In fact, right around 16, I realized one day that I had an issue because I was having a conversation with John. And in the conversation, he said something that was pretty innocuous, but it kind of tripped my radar. And I didn't follow it up right then because it just wasn't the time. But I began to sense that something was going on in John's life that he wasn't telling me. And by the way, guys, I tell you this with John's permission. If he were here, he'd share it with you. So I began to pray and I began to fast every Tuesday for John. And I asked the Lord that he would show me what was going on in John's life. About 6-7 weeks later, we'd had dinner in the living room. I turn on a basketball game. Mary had a cup of coffee. John walks in. Just normal. And all of a sudden, God gave us a breakthrough because John started talking. Just there. I hit that remote. And John started talking. And before long, he had this big weightlifting kid had tears coming down his cheeks. And he said, Dad, I'm in trouble. I said, why are you in trouble? He said, I can't tell you. I'm too embarrassed. And I walked over to that red chair. And I knelt down beside him and I said, John, let me tell you something. I want to help you, but I've got to know what's going on so I can help you. He said, Dad, I'm too ashamed to tell you. I've blown it. I said, let me tell you who's blown it. I've blown it. Because if I don't know what's going on, I'm the one who's blown it. But here's the issue, John. Whatever it is, we'll walk through it together. He said, Dad, I can't tell you what's going on. I said, let me ask you some questions. I said, are you drinking? He said, yeah. I said, you getting drunk? He says, yeah. I said, are you smoking marijuana? He said, yeah. I said, are you doing other drugs? And I steeled myself for the worst. And he responded. And thankfully, he had not gone as far down that path as I thought. That was quite a moment. It was a great moment. You know why I'm telling you this? And you know why John has signed off on it? Because I want you to know that this happens. And I want you to know, I'm not telling you this to tell you that John got in trouble. What I want you to know is that this happened under my own nose while I was out teaching guys on how to raise their family. This isn't about John, this is about me. What I want you to know is that I got diverted. You see, our job description is clear. And I'll tell you what, it took about 4 years for that all to process its way out. We learned a lot of lessons as a family. But I'm going to tell you something. God has healed what was broken in our home. And there's a sweetness and there's a joy. And we thank the Lord Jesus Christ for that. Listen, if you want to follow Christ, you think you're not going to get attacked? You will get attacked in your family. If the enemy can't get you, he's going to try and get you through your kids. So then you what happens is you make these mid-course corrections. You see, here's what the Lord's saying to us in Deuteronomy 6. You're to love God deeply. You're to teach your sons diligently. In other words, as fathers, we are, catch this, guys. I'm going to give you two things. We are to be connected instead of distracted. We're to be connected instead of distracted. I had not meant to get distracted, but it had happened under my nose. Secondly, we are to be intentional instead of passive. Turn with me to 1 Samuel 2, very quickly. You guys still with me? 1 Samuel 2. 1 Samuel 2, we meet a guy named Eli. Now, we're in 1 Samuel, so how does Samuel relate to Eli? Well, Eli was a priest, Eli was a judge. If you recall, young little Samuel, his mother Hannah wanted to have a child. She couldn't. She went up to the temple to pray. Eli thought she was perhaps drunk. She told him what she was praying for. Long story short, God gives her a son. She dedicates Samuel to the Lord, and Samuel wound up being raised by Eli in the temple. Now, Eli is described for us in 1 Samuel 2. Notice what it says about his family. 1 Samuel 2, verse 12. It says, now the sons of Eli were worthless men. They did not know the Lord. Now, what's interesting is that they were priests. They're worthless men. They did not know the Lord. If you read the next verses, you'll see that when people would come and offer meat for a sacrifice, these sons of Eli would take the best cuts of meat. It'd be like a pastor today letting his boy pilfer through the offering plate. If you look at verse 17, thus the sons of the young men was very great before the Lord, for the men despised the offering of the Lord. Then if you flip over to verse 22, it says, now Eli was very old, and he heard all that his sons were doing in all Israel, how they lay with the women who served at the doorway of the tent of meeting. Not only are these guys stealing, they're sleeping with women. In verse 27, a man comes to confront Eli. And you can read the words in verse 27, in 28, in 29, he says to Eli, why do you kick at my sacrifice and at my offering, which I have commanded in my dwelling? And honor your sons above me by making yourselves fat with the choicest of every offering of my people Israel. So how is he honoring his sons above the Lord? Well, it was very serious because verse 34 says, this will be a sign to you which will come concerning your two sons, Hophni and Phinehas. On the same day, both of them will die. What a tragic. God was going to judge his house because he had not judged his own house. You know, the scripture says in Proverbs 19, verse 18, there's a very practical word to men that says, discipline your son while there is hope. Eli didn't do it. He knew about it. He didn't respond. You say, how do you know that? Go over to 1 Samuel 3. When the Lord spoke to Samuel, remember, woke him up and he wasn't sure what was going on. What was that all about? Well, the message that God had to Samuel in speaking to Samuel, he says in verse 12, in that day I'll carry out against Eli all that I have spoken concerning his house from beginning to end. For I have told him that I'm about to judge his house forever for the iniquity which he knew, because his sons brought a curse on themselves and he did not rebuke them. That's how he honored them above the Lord. You see, it is the, what is Deuteronomy 6, 8? You're to teach your sons to fear the Lord. How does a son fear the Lord? Did Eli's boys fear the Lord? No. You know why they didn't fear the Lord? Because they didn't fear their father. Because he never rebuked them. I can remember my dad saying, Steve, come here. And he began to take his belt off of his pants. And I said, Dad, I'm really sorry, Dad. He said, I know you're sorry. Come over here. Dad, I'm really sorry. He said, did we? And he wasn't mad, he wasn't angry, he wasn't losing his temper. And he didn't have a belt with a metal tip like this one. It was just an old black belt. He wasn't losing it, he wasn't angry, he was very calm. He said, Steve, come here. Dad, I'm really sorry. He said, I know you're sorry. He said, did we not talk about this? Uh-huh, yeah. And did I not say that if you did this, that I'd give you a couple of whacks? Yeah. And so it was very clear to you. And this is embarrassing because I'm 23 years old. No, I wasn't 23 years old. But you see, when I was young, my dad did that. He wasn't an abuser. He didn't hate me. He wasn't beating me. You know what my dad was trying to do? My dad was trying to teach me that I couldn't cross authority and get away with it. My dad rebuked me. My dad would discipline me because he loved me. Hey guys, catch this. Fathers represent God to their little kids. That's amazing. Your little kids, you represent God to them. And they need to have a healthy fear. Not a terror, not that they're going to be beaten, but an awe and a respect that if I cross what he says, there are going to be consequences. Eli never did that. And he wasted his life. What a ruin his family became.
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4: John came home one day, and he'd been with some friends. He came, he goes, Dad, where's the Jeep? We live out in the country a little bit. It's quite a ways to school. I had gotten a Jeep so he could drive and take his brother to school. He said, where's my Jeep? I said, I gave it away. He said, you what? I said, I gave it away. There was someone who needed a vehicle. I gave it to him. He said, you gave away my Jeep? I said, that wasn't your Jeep. That was my Jeep. I was just letting you use it. He said, you, he couldn't assimilate this. Now, that wasn't the first step. There were steps in between. But you see, you discipline according to the transgression. And if there is a refusal to learn, you've got to get a little bit more strenuous in your discipline. That's how God does with us, if you read Hebrews 12. It got into a point where the irresponsibility had to be checked. Discipline your son while there is hope. Get his attention. Where's the Jeep? I gave it away. Well, how am I going to get to school? There's a bus stop out there. Well, Rachel had a car when she was my... Yeah, she did. But you know what? Rachel followed this and this and this and this. Rachel showed responsibility. At this point, John, you're not doing that. See, the principle is this, is that you show responsibility and you'll get privileges. But if you don't show responsibility, you lose privileges. Well, Dad, how long is it going to be? I said, well, we're talking months. He said, months? I said, we're talking maybe close to a year. I want to see. And you know what began to happen? We went through a process. Why did I do that? Because I love this kid. And can I tell you something? A while back, John had a job, part-time job. He had to be at work at 5:30 in the morning. You know what? He was there every morning at 5:30. And he was there every morning, on time, 5:30, for 2 weeks straight. You know what they did? They gave him a raise because they'd never had anybody show up at 5:30 on time. Now, you know what my job is? Hey, here's the thing about boys. Boys never want to go to bed, do they? Here's the other thing about boys. They never want to get out of bed. So somebody's going to have up to step up to the plate and teach those boys. See, you discipline so that you can move them to self-discipline. That makes sense? That's our job. Some of you guys are sitting here, and I got to close because I'm out of time. I got to say this word. Some of you guys are here and you say, Steve, this is breaking my heart because I've got a boy who's 25. He's not at home anymore. I've got a boy who's 35 or 45. He's away from the Lord. Steve, I'm afraid it's too late. Can I say this to you? If your boy is still alive, it's not too late. And let me say this to you, friend. You get on your face before Almighty God and say, Lord Jesus, would you help me to reconnect? It's going to be different than when he was 15, but would you help me to reconnect? Lord, don't let me be passive. Let me take initiative. And you know what? God wants to answer this prayer. You say, how do you know that, Steve? Because of the last verse of the last book of the Old Testament, Malachi 4:6, which says, and he, speaking of John the Baptist, we know that from Luke 1:17, and he, when he comes, will restore the hearts of the fathers to the children, and the children to the fathers, lest I come and smite the land with a curse. You know what Almighty God does? He wants to heal your family. That would delight him. He's looking for us to respond and be obedient and, if necessary, deny ourselves. Let's be those men, guys. Let's be those men. You guys with boys at home, you do the job. You love them.

0: His wife went shopping in a limo. His kids went in a chauffeur to school. He was an attorney. His practice, he couldn't believe the money he was making. He couldn't believe the quality of his life. But there was just one problem. Eddie was crooked. Eddie had one client by the name of Al Capone. It was Eddie's job to keep Al Capone out of jail. He was a brilliant attorney, and he did that. But Eddie had a problem. He had a problem with the violence and the murders. It was going too far. And here was the other thing. He had a little boy growing up in his house that he loved dearly. And this little boy looked up to him and admired him and respected him. He knew one day that his son was going to lose respect. And it was that fact that caused him to make a change in his life and to go to the police and hand them Capone's financial records. And when he did that, Al Capone was finished. But Eddie was finished. Because weeks later, walking down a street in Chicago, a car went by, opened up, and a hail of machine gun fire took him down, and he lost his life. I fly through O'Hare quite a bit. As you walk through the terminals, there is a memorial, a monument to Butch O'Hare. They named the airport after him. He was the first naval pilot to get the Congressional Medal of Honor. He was the first ace of World War II. He was on a mission in World War II. He was flying with his squadron. He noticed his gas tank. It was veering on E. It hadn't been topped off. The commander instructed him to go back to the fleet. As he's going back to the fleet, off in the horizon, he sees a Japanese squadron of Zeros coming in to attack the fleet. He can't make contact with the fleet, so single-handedly, he attacks the squadron. He takes out plane after plane. His ammunition's gone. He starts ramming planes. He starts hitting them in their tails. The squadron turns and goes back. He lands. Everything was recorded on the gun camera. He'd taken out five Zeros. A year later, he was killed in another dogfight in a hail of machine gun fire, just as his father was killed by machine gun fire on the streets of Chicago years before. See, a lot of people think that Butch O'Hare is a hero because of what he did in the war. Butch O'Hare thought his father was a hero because at a certain point in his life, his father turned from doing what was wrong and stood up and did what was right and denied himself, and it cost him his life. That's what it may take for us. But God will bless us if we'll do it. Let's be those men to the glory of God. And let's now bow before him. Father, we thank you for your word. For the guys raising kids at home, don't let them get distracted. If they have been, help them make mid-course corrections. We make those all the way through life. Help us not to forget the most important work. Help us get focused. Help us to make the corrections. For the guys with prodigals, bring those prodigals back, we ask in Jesus' name. Put people around them. Let them have circumstances that crush them. Whatever it takes, bring them back as you brought the boy back in Scripture. And heal their family. You're the great Father. All of us are imperfect. We make mistakes. You've never disappointed us. Teach us how to do our work. We ask in Jesus' name. Amen.
1: Wow, what heartfelt passion you hear there as we come to the end of this presentation from the late Steve Farrar on Focus on the Family with Jim Daly.
2: Boy, you got to give Steve credit for the story he shared about his reaction to his son's confession using alcohol and marijuana in high school. Yeah, Steve said, "This happened under my own nose while I was out teaching guys how to raise their family. And I can only imagine how embarrassing that would be." He went on to say, "What I want you to know is that I got diverted." And isn't that refreshingly honest? Mm-hmm. Steve's point was that we need to be intentional with our children and take the time to instill in them the ability to navigate these temptations. It's easy to focus too much time and effort into our careers, particularly for men. And Steve's reminding me of my most important job title, and that's dad, not president. And I must say, he really lived out those principles. Here's an inspiring quote from Steve that circulated on social media soon after he died in 2022. It's so appropriate. He said, "The greatest thing you can leave behind is a life well lived. No one knows when the finish line is. The very gates of hell cannot make us stumble unless we choose to

0: remove ourselves from God's protection and power. We finish strong by fixing our eyes on Jesus. And in today's culture, which I regret to say is really pushing back against God's design for the family, it's even more important that we keep our eyes fixed on Jesus and let our neighbors see what a godly family looks like, even in its imperfections. 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
1: 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And when you're online, look for our free parenting assessment. Now, this is really a cool resource for you. When you take this assessment, you answer questions and fill that out. It takes maybe 10 minutes or so, and then you'll get immediate results showing areas that you're really strong in and maybe one or two points of improvement. And tens of thousands of people have taken this. They found it helpful. Join them and take that free parenting assessment today. We're also going to link over to a free article we have for you, which includes a downloadable report card for your kids to fill out on you, mom or dad. Those resources and more at our website. Now, next time, Gabe and Rebecca Lyons share how you can work through conflict to stay connected in your marriage.
2: If we're not talking, we're not healing. And right. So a marriage that stops talking, over time, the silence becomes resentment, the resentment becomes contempt. And as we know, contempt is the marriage killer.
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4: Looks like our temperatures will be a lot more comfortable over the next few days. Some clouds early, but then we get sunshine in the afternoon and we'll be up around the 80 degree mark. Mid-50s and clear for the overnight hours, and then really nice weather on Thursday and Friday. We're expecting sunshine both days, about 80. I'm meteorologist Steve Hamilton on KPDQ.
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0: How many wise men came to Bethlehem to see the baby Jesus? Was it three or maybe more? Well, welcome to Through the Bible. In this study, Dr. J. Vernon McGee explores this question and other misconceptions about the biblical facts that we have been taught since childhood. As we continue our journey in Matthew, we've been amazed at how God can take seemingly unrelated prophecies and then bring them all together. Well, to help you go a little deeper yourself, Dr. McGee will mention his notes and outlines. Now, if you haven't already downloaded your copy of our free digital book, Briefing the Bible, that contains them all. 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Now, before we get started, we got just a couple of minutes to share some letters from our fellow Bible bus passengers. First, we hear from Patricia. She writes this. I am the assistant manager of a bagel shop in Michigan. This week, I had the radio on before we opened. I was listening to Vernon McGee while performing my opening duties, while the two other employees made bagels. My coworker asked, "Who are you listening to? He has a very strange voice." I told her, "Dr. McGee," and went to the front to get ready for customers. My coworker then opened the door, and the customers flooded in, literally. This is a super busy place in the morning. The line goes out onto the sidewalk and all kinds of people are standing inside waiting for their bagels. Well, I didn't have time to turn off the radio, and the only sound booming through the shop was my beloved Vernon McKee's distinct teaching. Then I realized how quiet it was. You could hear a pin drop. No one said a word as they stood in line. I decided not to do anything, just let everyone hear the full teaching. Finally, my regional manager, who's from the Middle East, kindly and gently told me I can't have the Bible study going on instead of the approved company music. He laughed at my willingness to get the message out there, even if it was unconventional. He also asked about Dr. McGee and was touched by the teaching and wanted to know more. Well, bravo to you, Patricia, and to all of you sharing God's word with others. Now, here's a quick note. This is from Grace. She shares this. I listen to your program daily. My mom got saved at Dr. McGee's church when she was younger. She is now 89 and still listens to your programs every day. What a blessing it has been to my mom and me. Thank you so much for continuing to be a big part of our lives. Well, thank you, Grace, and thanks to your mom as well, too, for traveling with us all these years. I'm sure that you both have got a lot of stories to tell about what you've learned along the way. And by the way, what's God teaching you as we journey through His Word together? If you've been riding the Bible bus for a while, maybe you're seeing a book of the Bible in a brand new light this time through. And then like Patricia, are you boldly sharing God's Word at work or right in your own community? We'd love to hear about it. You can drop us a note using the feedback tool in our app. You can email BibleBus@ttb.org or send a letter to Box 7100, Pasadena, California, 91109. In Canada, Box 25325, London, Ontario, N6C6B1. And you can also call and leave a voicemail message at 1-800-65-BIBLE. We truly love hearing how God's moving in your life. So whatever way you prefer to reach out to us, do it. Let's pray. Heavenly Father, thank you for the power and the clarity of your word. When confusion surrounds us, you speak truth. When questions arise, you reveal who you are and what you're doing in our lives. And as we open the scriptures, fill us with your spirit so that we can understand, believe, and live out your truth. In Jesus' name, amen. We're off to Matthew chapter 2 on Through the Bible with Dr. J. Vernon McGee.
1: We come today to chapter 2 in the Gospel of Matthew. If you have your Bible, you'll want to turn there with us. And as you do, I urge you to use our notes and outlines if you have them. If you do not, write in and ask for them. We have a set for you. Now, as we come to the second chapter of Matthew, we have here the visit of the wise men after the birth of the Lord Jesus, and then the flight into Egypt and the return to Nazareth. Now, all of this is that which took place historically, but back of this is a tremendous truth that's being presented here that you don't want to miss. Now, as we've said before, that each one of the Gospels was directed to meet the needs of a particular group of people. The Gospel of Matthew was written to the nation Israel. It's for religious people. Now you have here recorded the fulfillment of four prophecies. And that actually is the purpose, I think, of chapter 2 of Matthew. And you have here about 7 or 8 Old Testament scriptures that were fulfilled at the birth of Jesus. Now, let me just gather them up, and then we'll see how they were fulfilled at the time of Christ. And I'm sure that there were many sincere students of the Word in Christ's day that wondered how all of these things could be fulfilled. And it just looked rather difficult. And first, the Old Testament said that he was to be born in Bethlehem. That's in Micah 5:2. He's to be called out of Egypt. That's in Hosea 11:1. There was to be weeping in Ramah. And Ramah's just about as far north of Jerusalem as Bethlehem is south of Jerusalem. And if he's born in Bethlehem, why do they weep in Ramah? And that's in Jeremiah 31:15. And then to cap all of this off, we have in this chapter the fact that he went up to Nazareth. Well, that fulfilled prophecy. He's to be called a Nazarene. And that is in Isaiah 11:1. Now, the question is, how could all of these be fulfilled in a little baby that was born in that day? And Matthew shows how literally and accurately and easily all were fulfilled without any strain on prophecy or history or on anyone. It just came about as God said it would come about. Now, that ought to give us an indication of the fact that in our day, there are certain prophecies that relate to the second coming of Christ, and it's difficult for many of us to correlate these. We find it difficult to see how all can be fulfilled and in the way they can be fulfilled. Now, I'm of the opinion that when we come to that time, and we will one of these days, we're going to find out that it all took place in a very normal, natural way, and that it all looked like a jigsaw puzzle to us down here. And when we get into his presence and it's all fulfilled, it'll be just as natural as this. It'll be every little piece of the jigsaw puzzle fitted into place, and we're going to wonder why in the world didn't we see it at the time. Now let's look at this and see how it came to pass, and I'm confident that's the reason Matthew recorded these things concerning the birth of the Lord Jesus. I'm reading now Matthew 2, verse 1. Now when Jesus was born in Bethlehem of Judea in the days of Herod the king, behold, there came wise men from the east to Jerusalem. Now let's look at that for just a moment. This is the record of the coming of the wise men. And when they came, they wanted to know where he was born, and we'll see that in the next verse, the one who's king of the Jews. And it was in the days of Herod the king. One thing that Herod didn't want, that was competition. And there was one thing that he would not tolerate, and that was competition. So this really alerted him when these wise men came into Jerusalem. Let me come back up and take a look at this verse again, and will you notice it very carefully? Behold, there came 3 wise men from the east to Jerusalem. Is that what your Bible says? You say, no, you've inserted 3. Well, isn't that what you have been taught, at least from Christmas cards? I think a great many people know more about the Christmas story from Christmas cards than they do from the Bible, and they've got so many things inaccurate from the Christmas cards. I had a class many years ago, and I was teaching Bible, and this class was a very talented class. I was teaching Matthew, and they came up with a Christmas card, and they had in it everything that I attempted to correct, and there are about 5 or 6 things. I'll attempt to correct several of them right here in this chapter. First of all, you will notice it was not 3 wise men. And I make this suggestion. I don't know how many there were, but I don't think, first of all, that three wise men would have disturbed Herod or have excited Jerusalem. I do believe that 300 would have. And these wise men who came from the east, evidently they came from all different sections. They'd been studying the stars, and they had seen a star, and they gathered together, and they came to Jerusalem. Now, I'm of the opinion it was nearer 300 than 3. But don't say that I said 300, because I didn't. I don't know how many there were. I'm almost sure it wasn't 3. Now, they came to Jerusalem saying, "Where is he that is born king of the Jews?" They're looking for a king. And that's the thing that alerted Herod the king. And this is the thing they say, "For we have seen his star in the east, and we've come to worship him." There's some folk that are going to get a little disturbed at what I'm going to say now, but it needs to be said. They said, "We've seen his star in the east." In Porter, that's called the Eastern Star. Actually, there's an organization called the Eastern Star, and the all-worshipful master of that group was a member of my church in Nashville, and she got greatly upset when I told this. But it needs to be said, "We've seen his star in the east." Was it an eastern star? No, if they had seen his star in the east and had been an eastern star, they'd have ended up in India, China. The star was in the west. They were in the east. You notice what it says? "We have seen his star in the east." Or let me put it like this. "We have seen in the east his star." That might be the better way to translate it. "We've seen his star in the east." May give you the impression it was an eastern star, but "we have seen in the east his star." The star was in the west. They followed it, and they came west, not east, you see. They didn't go that direction at all. That's one correction we'd like to make, because there's so much said of the eastern star. My question is, how in the world did they associate a star with a king, and how did they identify it with Israel? Well, all I know is that they had a prophecy in the east, in that section, a prophecy given by Balaam that's recorded back in the 24th chapter of the book of Numbers at verse 17, and it says this. And you remember old Balaam gave these prophecies concerning the nation Israel. Here's the prophecy I'm reading. "I shall see him, but not now. I shall behold him, but not nigh. There shall come a star out of Jacob, and a scepter shall rise out of Israel, and shall smite the corners of Moab, and destroy all the children of Sheth." Now you notice what the prophecy says. "There shall come a star out of Jacob," that is the nation Israel, "and a scepter shall rise out of Israel." The star and the scepter go together, you see. And that's the only place I know where they are put together back in prophecy in the Old Testament. And they, the wise men out of the east, had that. And these men came out of the mysterious east with this question. Now notice that it did disturb the city of Jerusalem and old King Herod. When Herod the king had heard these things, he was troubled, and all Jerusalem with him. Now, I think that converged on the city of Jerusalem this great epidemic of wise men. Just think, a parade of three wise men would not be very impressive. But you let 300 of them come traipsing into the city of Jerusalem and asking a question like this, and the whole city is going to be disturbed. Now, Herod wants to know about this, and he's a very superstitious man. He is Herod the Great, and I can't take time for this, but if you have a good Bible dictionary, you remember at the very beginning of this study, I recommended that you get a good Bible dictionary, and if you have one, why, turn to the Herod family. And if you want to read about a bunch of rascals, they were a bunch of rascals. You have in that family, a real first century mafia. They are like the House of Medici. the house of Herod, who are made up of rascals, but here's the biggest rascal of all. He had bought this position from the Roman government. He was an Idumean, by the way. He was not of Israel at all. And so he's anxious to know. And when he had gathered all the chief priests and scribes of the people together, he demanded of them where Christ should be born. He didn't ask them, he demanded. He said, I know that you have scriptures, and in that, why, you have a record of a Messiah that's coming, and I want to know where he's to be born. And they were able to tell him. Now, that is one of the amazing things. Verse 5, and they said unto him, in Bethlehem of Judea, for thus it's written by the prophet, and thou, Bethlehem, in the land of Judah, art not the least among the princes of Judah, for out of thee shall come a governor that shall rule my people Israel. Now, when he asked the scribes this question, they didn't have to get their scripture down and turn pages and spend 5 minutes trying to find the passage. They knew where it was. Micah 5:2. They went right to it. The fact of the matter is, they didn't need to go to it. They had it in their mind. They could quote it. They knew all about the coming of the Messiah. The only problem is their knowledge was academic. It certainly was not vital. It was not meaningful to them. You would think that since they knew the Old Testament scriptures, and there's an example, a man who can know the history, they can know certain factual truths, but it carried no meaning for them. Or you would have thought they would have got on the back of the camels and taken a trip out of Jerusalem to Bethlehem. It's not very far down there. You'd think they would have said to the wise men, how about letting us ride down with you? We are looking for the Messiah too. I wonder today how many people really are looking for the coming of the Lord, who even talk about it and know a great deal about prophecy. Would you really like to see him right now? Suppose, friends, that he broke in right today where you are with what you're doing. Would he interrupt anything? Would you like to say to him, well, I wish you'd postpone your visit to some other time? Well, these men were not prepared for his coming, that's sure. Now, Herod's got his information. Then Herod, when he had privily called the wise men, inquired of them diligently what time the star appeared. Now, I'm going to make this statement now and try to prove it later, that the star had appeared sometime before they arrived. You see, they made the trip by camel, not by jet plane. And it's a long ways across that desert. I'm of the opinion that they did not arrive in Jerusalem until at least a year after the appearance of the star. You see, theirs wasn't just a little Christmas celebration. They had been hanging to that hope as they crossed that desert to come and see him, and they were bringing gifts to him. Now, will you notice, he inquired diligently, and keep that in mind. That'll be important when we get to that next time. Now, he sent them to Bethlehem and said, go and search diligently for the young child. When ye have found him, bring me word again, that I may come and worship him also. And here's just about as subtle a thing as possibly could have been said by this old serpent here, and that's exactly what old Herod was. You see, if he had said, well, I tell you, if there's a king born around here, I'll do something about it. Suppose he had sent soldiers down there. He wouldn't have found where the child was born, I can assure you. He knew that he'd be hidden. And he knew the best way to do and the clever way was to let these wise men go down there and find him. And then he urged them to come back and tell him that he wanted to go down and worship him. And of course, what he really wanted to do was to kill him. Now, verse 9, when they had heard the king, they departed, and lo, the star which they saw in the east went before them. Now the star appears again. They must have traveled a long time without seeing the star. Now it appears again, and that ought to answer all of this nonsense every Christmas season, a magazine or the magazine section of our newspaper comes out with an article about some astronomer of what really the wise men saw, and there was the confluence of certain stars at that particular time, and that was it. The very interesting thing is that Matthew makes it clear that this star is a rather unusual star. Or let me put it in very matter-of-fact language, this is a supernatural star, and you do not explain it by modern astronomy. Let's rule that out. This is miraculous, and it's presented on that kind of a basis. And don't attempt to find the explanation in all of this. Now, I think maybe all that's interesting, and apparently, from what many of the astronomers have said, there was quite a movement in the heavens at that time. You see, when he came, heaven and earth both responded to his coming into this world. And I think that actually did take place, but that's not what these wise men saw. Now, verse 10, when they saw the star, they rejoiced with exceeding great joy. Now, when they arrived, Jesus was not in a stable back of an inn when they were coming to the house. You see, the great movement of people in the city of Bethlehem had all now dissipated. They had all gone back to their homes. The enrollment was over. But you see, this little baby had been born, and they couldn't move him for a while. And I'm of the opinion that a trip of a little fella that age would have jeopardized his life. And so they had stayed there. And when they were coming to the house, and in the meantime they had moved into a house, they saw the young child with Mary his mother, and they fell down and worshipped him. And when they had opened their treasures, they presented unto him gold and frankincense and myrrh. Now this is a remarkable passage of Scripture, and I want you to notice it. Most of the pictures I've seen show the wise men coming into the stable. Well, unless Joseph pointed that stable out to them, they never knew where it was. They didn't go there. They came to the house. And when they saw the young child with Mary, his mother, notice how accurately this stated, they fell down and worshiped who? They worshiped him. If there ever was a time when Mary should have been worshiped, this was it. But they didn't worship her. They were wise men. And they worshiped him. And when they had opened their treasures, they presented unto him gold and frankincense and myrrh. And I think one of the very interesting things that you have here is the fact that it is second coming. And Isaiah is the one that tells us this in Isaiah 66. The multitude of camels shall cover thee. The dromedaries of Midian and Ephah, all they from Sheba shall come. They shall bring gold and incense, and they shall show forth the praises of the Lord. Now, that's a prophecy of his second coming. What's left out? Myrrh. Why didn't they bring myrrh? That speaks of his death. When he comes the second time, nothing will speak of his death. Gold speaks of his birth. He's born a king. Frankincense speaks of the fragrance of his life, and myrrh here speaks of his death. All of it's wrapped up in the gifts that were brought to him at this time. But myrrh will not be brought the last time, the next time he comes, because the next time he won't come to die upon a cross for the sins of the world. We're going to leave off right there today. This is an important section, as you can well see, my beloved.
0: 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I'm Steve Schwetz, and I'll meet you right back here next time.

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2: Looks like our temperatures will be a lot more comfortable over the next few days. Some clouds early, but then we get sunshine in the afternoon and we'll be up around the 80-degree mark. Mid-50s and clear for the overnight hours, and then really nice weather on Thursday and Friday. We're expecting sunshine both days, about 80. I'm meteorologist Steve Hamilton on KPDQ.
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4: A short circuit in a switchboard in the house can cause malfunction in anything that is receiving electricity, whether it be the toaster, light, or refrigerator. The correction for that problem is to repair the short circuit, restoring normal electric transmission. In a similar manner, the spine is called the switchboard of the nervous system. If a spinal bone is misaligned, it can interfere with nerve impulses coming from the brain going out to a body part, causing that body part to malfunction, whether it be muscle or organ. That is why there are seemingly miraculous results with a spinal adjustment. Jason is today's story of hope, who found improvement with sinus problems. Correcting the spinal misalignment in his neck restored normal nerve transmission, raising his natural immunity to various allergens.
5: 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I was having problems with my hip being misplaced. I had mentioned one time that I had allergies and wondered if anything could be done. 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
7: Most of us know what it feels like to drift. We don't intend to, but somewhere along the way, pride moves in, dependence on God moves out, and before long, we're running on empty. Today on Insight for Living, Chuck Swindoll concludes a three-day message with application that you'll want to deploy in your daily walk with God. In 1 Corinthians chapter 1, the Apostle Paul described a remedy for the drift we all experience. Three anchors that will keep believers on course for a lifetime. Chuck titled his message, "The Cross We Proclaim."
8: Let me tell you something, folks. When you get the cross in the right perspective, everything comes together. Everything comes together. When you operate in the flesh, you have not come to grips with the message of the cross. Now look, verse 18 begins a series of statements this apostle makes regarding the message of the cross, which he proclaimed. The word of the cross is foolishness to those who are perishing. And then he says, but to us who are being saved, why it is the very power of God. Verse 22, the Jews ask for miracles. The word signs is the idea of miracles. And the Greeks search for wisdom. We're looking for those rhetorical comments, those eloquent words, the things that impress. But I love this. Verse 23, Paul says, but we, who, by the way, was an incredible intellectual, studied under Gamaliel, Pharisee of the Pharisees. He was the up-and-coming chief Pharisee. Brilliant Jewish mind. And then came the road to Damascus where he was converted. And as a result, he started running in the right direction. And as a result, verse 23, he preaches Christ crucified. We're back to the cross. We preach Christ crucified, to the Jews a stumbling block, to the Gentiles foolishness. But to those who are the called, Jews and Greeks, Christ, the power of God, Christ, the wisdom of God. Why? Because, 25 says, the foolishness of God is wiser than men. The weakness of God, stronger than men. Now, I love it when we get to verse 26. He says, consider your calling, brethren. We want to look at an opposite group. Look around. There were not many wise according to the flesh, not many mighty, not many noble. Didn't say any, said not many. Meaning what? Well, let's put it this way. This congregation is not made up of the brightest and the best in the world's eyes. I got the idea that it would be helpful for us to realize that we represent, in the world's eyes, that which is foolish, that which is weak, that which is base, and that which is despised. Those aren't my words. They're all found in 27 and 28. God has chosen the foolish things of the world to shame the wise, and the weak things of the world to shame the things that are strong, the base things of the world, the despised, things that are not, to nullify things that are. He does all these things, verse 29, so that no one may boast before God. Now, how about Paul? Since we've been going on and on about how important this is, how about Paul? Let's ask him. Verse 1, chapter 2. Here's the honest truth coming from the man who was running in the right direction. When I came to you, brothers and sisters, I did not come with superiority of speech or of wisdom, proclaiming to you the testimony of God. I determined to know nothing among you except Jesus Christ and Him crucified. I take my time here because I want it to really sink in. Nothing except Jesus Christ. I wasn't interested in your salary. I wasn't interested in your pedigree. I wanted to know, however, how you were doing with the cross. Do you really know Jesus? Is He really your Savior? I determined to know nothing but that. Well, what was Paul like when he was there? He tells us in the next two verses, I was with you in weakness, in fear, in much trembling. He says, I was not all that impressive. My preaching and my message were not in persuasive words of wisdom, but in the demonstration of the Spirit and of power. Oh, yeah. You see, when you are around individuals like this, you know they have a lot more behind the counter than they ever put on display. You know there is depth as well as breadth. Paul says, I didn't come to grow up a crowd. I came to deliver the truth, and my words were not that persuasive. If you are among the ranks of the young and up-and-coming preachers in the making, hear that message well. If you're taking courses from those who are trying to get you to look pretty slick, you got the wrong course and the wrong teacher. Your job is to hide behind that cross and declare it forcefully and courageously and consistently so that no one will boast before God. by doing this. He tells you why you do this. Verse 30. You are in Christ Jesus, who became to us wisdom from God and righteousness and sanctification and redemption, so that just as it is written, let him who boasts boast in the Lord. J.B. Lightfoot writes, he spoke in a plain, simple language as became a witness. His reason, verse 5, so that your faith would not rest on the wisdom of men, but on the power of God. He never forgot the truth of God's grace in his life. Let's stay here for just a moment. Let me add a word or so about the role of humility mixed with confidence. Please don't read into this that Paul is lacking in confidence in God's truth, or that his humility was any sign of lack of courage or inability to deliver. Authority is not incompatible with humility. Let me say that again. Authority is not incompatible with humility. They can go together if you're running in the right direction. G.K. Chesterton once penned, you'll have to think now to follow this. He once penned some wise words about what he called the dislocation of humility. What we suffer from today, he wrote, is humility in the wrong place. Modesty has moved from the organ of ambition and settled upon the organ of conviction, where it was never meant to be. A person was meant to be doubtful about himself, but undoubting about the truth. This has been exactly reversed. We're on the road to producing a race of people too mentally modest to believe in the multiplication table. Humble and self-forgetting we must be always, but diffident and apologetic about the gospel, never. Never. My message and my preaching were not in persuasive words of wisdom. What you found in me was a man who didn't call attention to himself. You didn't leave impressed with Paul when you heard him teach in Corinth. What you saw was a living proof of the Spirit's power. In fact, some of it must have been a conundrum. All of this great truth coming from this rather unimpressive individual. Why would it be like that? Why did he do that? Verse 5, so that your faith would not rest on the wisdom of men, but on the power of God. We're back to the cross. The purpose of it all was that when people got a hold of truths delivered by the Apostle Paul, they connected with the Spirit of power, and they ran in the right direction. For much of my life, I have loved the statement made by John Allen, one of the saints of the Salvation Army ministry, who at the time of death made this simple statement. I deserve to be damned. I deserve to be in hell, but God interfered. God interfered. That man ran in the right direction. Right way, John Allen. Right way, Paul. Now then, I have three things I close with that I'd like you to write down somewhere. If you have the outline, you could use that. Maybe a open page in your Bible. These are three statements I'd like you to take to your grave. I'd like you to repeat them. I'd like you to teach them to your kids. I'd like you to remind your grandkids of them. I'd like you to model them. More important than what I would like, I would encourage you to realize what God wants. If you want to keep running in the right direction, these three simple things we should never forget will help. Number one, remember the pit. Remember the pit. The prophet puts it this way, remember the pit from which you were dug. Remember it. Oh, it may have been a big city. It may have been a slick city. It may have been Las Vegas or Los Angeles. It may have been Chicago or Boston or Dallas or Oklahoma City or Miami or Atlanta. It may have been a big city, but you're from a pit. Your nature, your drive, your old self, it's a pit. Remember the pit. We are not influential or famous. We have not set a lot of records. We have not found some miracle cure. Nobody in this church has. We have certainly not come from powerhouse backgrounds. Are you kidding? We're all amazed that anybody listens when we talk. I'm surprised anybody reads anything I write. I'm amazed folks stay through a whole sermon. I'm not saying they stay awake, but they stay through the whole sermon. You know why? Because I never forget the pit. When you fail to remember the pit, you'll run in the wrong direction. You can put her down. Because you'll start thinking you're something on a stick. You'll forget you're a catfish. And you'll forget that if the enemy had his way, he'd drag you down just to where he's going. And if that doesn't do it for you, just look at the pit of your life. How'd you like for a whole display of your past 10 years to be put on a screen? Oh, don't even go any further. That's enough for you to get the message. You know why? Because there's a lot of pit there. There's a lot of mess, a lot of sin, a lot of failure, a lot of depravity, a lot of explosions of temper, perhaps, a lot of wrong decisions. There's a lot of sin in all our life, a lot of mess. Remember the pit, but through the grace of God and the cross, you're rescued. Remember the pit. Second, refuse the praise. Refuse the praise. Few things are a greater turnoff in life than conceit. An arrogant Christian is bad news for the body of Christ and the world at large. There's no place for that. I don't care how popular you've gotten. Years ago, I was asked to be a part of a television program that was done in a panel, and they invited several of us. One of us, a pastor, that's me. Another came as a teacher, and another came who was an administrator at a school, happened to be a president of a little school, and the other one was in the media, Christian in a media. We were all a part of the panel of this program, and the man who was putting it all together said to two of us, by the way, would you mind going to the airport and picking up a man who's going to join our panel? He is Dr. So-and-so. And I said, okay, good. I don't know him, but I'll be glad to go. And I said, can you tell me what he looks like? He said, oh, you'll know him. So, we knew him. He got off, had a hat on, had a tight tie, starched shirt, real stern face, like, where's the car? And I walked up, I said, do you happen to be so-and-so? Dr. So-and-so? Yes, Dr. So-and-so. I said, well, I thought maybe you were. You kind of look like the president of the school. And she said, here are my bags. Oh, okay. So Frank picked up that bag, and I picked up this bag, and we're walking along with Dr. So-and-so-and-so-and-so. He said, tell me, what was your name? And I told him. He said, tell me, what does the president look like? I wanted to say, a jerk! You look like a jerk! You sound like a jerk! He was a jerk. What on earth happened to that man? He forgot the pit. Spend too much time in front of a mirror. Can you believe it? In the middle of the night, somebody from our group ordered beer and pretzels and had them sent to his room. Who would do something like that? Who would ever do something like that to Dr. Jerk, Dr. whatever? When you fail to refuse the praise, you're running in a wrong direction. Wrong way, Christian. Wrong way, Christian. You look like a jerk. You're a bad advertisement for Christ. Nobody's impressed. You're a turnoff. I tell the guys at the seminary, keep television cameras out of your church. You're not there for the world. You minister to your flock. Cameras will get in your way. Furthermore, you're not that good. People in front of cameras are good in front of cameras. And those of us who are hiding behind the cross look dumb in the eyes of the camera. We're here to deliver the goods and then get out of the way. Could have heard a pin drop when I said that. It was like, ah! You know why? Because we're so enamored of the entertainment world that preaching has become entertaining. And feeding you from the scriptures is, that's what dinosaurs do. Please, remember the pit. Refuse the praise. Here's the third one. Rely on the power. Rely on the power. Rely on the power. I can't tell you how low I was when I woke up this morning. About a number of things. I would love to have been 1,000 miles away. Head was bursting. I don't know why. Wasn't a hangover. I'd been with Cynthia the night before, so you can be sure of that. It wasn't a hangover. Pressure, whatever, disappointment, discouragement. And you probably think, well, he never goes. I go through that a lot. Mondays are terrible days for me. I always think through what I said on Sunday. And I always think, why in the world did anybody stay? Listen to that. Then I turn to the power. Oh, God. Somebody's got to be there for that first and second service in a little while, and I'm your man. So if you want to say things through me, I'd be very grateful. But if you don't, I haven't got anything to say. And he's done it again. Remember the words of Jesus, John 15:5. Apart from me, you can do nothing. Apart from me, you can do nothing. Say that with me. Apart from me, you can do nothing. Change it to I. Here we go. Apart from him, I can do nothing. Nothing. Nothing. Nothing. I will continually run in the wrong direction. I will continually score for the wrong side. I'll continually operate in the flesh, because that's the kind of nature I have. Until I shift into his power and I say, Lord, it's your message. It's not mine. It's your book. I didn't write it. It's your truth. I couldn't come up with anything nearly that good. It's your gifts, and I'm in your hands. It's about you, Lord. Please do it. And I'm available. Thank you for changing me. I love this little story. John Hutton used to tell his story with gusto. John Hutton, a man who had been a reprobate and an alcoholic, was captured for Christ. Captured by Christ. His workmates used to try to shake him and say, surely a sensible man like you cannot believe in all those miracles the Bible talks about. You cannot, for instance, believe that this Jesus of yours turned water into wine. Come on. Whether he turned water into wine or not, said the man, I don't know. But I know in my own house, I saw him turn liquor into furniture. In my house, I saw a man that almost ruined his marriage get his life turned around. And for 10 years, he had every reason in the world to walk out on me, and she didn't. I saw a father who could have ruined the lives of his children. I saw a preoccupied dad who traveled too much. He was too busy. And it dawned on me one day, if I don't get a hold of this, I'm going to be another statistic. Oh, God, I'm yours. You got all the power. I have none of it. Tackle me. I want you to bow your heads, and I want you to close your eyes. I know what time it is, so things are under control. I want you to sit there. The only

0: yourself a Christian. Some of them live in your own home. So I suggest you get with it. Trust in the Savior right now. Turn your life over to Him. Get to the foot of the cross as fast as your little feet will carry you. And say, Lord Jesus Christ, I am coming to you from the pit. If you don't rescue me, I'm sunk. I'm hell bound. I'm lost. Take me. I'm yours. Take me. I take your son. Please give me your righteousness. I take it now. Or if you're a carnal Christian, it's a great time for you this afternoon to look through the journal of your life and find the spot when you missed the mark and started going in a wrong direction and turn around. Otherwise, there will be an incident along the way that's going to tackle you and you'll realize what a mess you've made, not only of your life, but of others. If we confess our sins, believers, if we confess our sins, that is, agree with God about them, He is righteous and just to forgive us our sins and to cleanse us from all unrighteousness. If you need help, and I imagine most of you would to turn the journey around, there are people who are so carefully trained, have such compassion, such wisdom, better counselors than I ever will be, who are available following every one of our worship services. Or you may simply say, I'm going to take care of this myself. Then you need to write us and say, let me tell you the decision I've made. Sign your name. Give us a number. We'll contact you. We'll help you. We will never shame you. We will help you. We'll be grateful for you. Father, thank you for the cross. Thank you for the cross. Help us to remember the pit from which we've been dug. Enable us to refuse the praise, just deliberately and consistently. Restore us, Lord, as we rely on your power. In Jesus' dear name, I pray. Everybody said, amen.
1: Remember the pit. Refuse the praise. Rely on the power. Three simple anchors, but they have the potential to redirect your entire life. Chuck Swindoll has walked us through one of Paul's most searching passages, and the invitation is clear. Stop running in the wrong direction and get back to the cross. If these 3 days of teaching have stirred something in you, we want to help you go deeper. 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It's called The Cross We Proclaim. As Chuck told his story today, perhaps you identified with John Allen. 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

0: 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We have more Bible teaching next with Alistair Begg in Truth for Life. And then it's Seculo coming up at 9.
1: Looks like our temperatures will be a lot more comfortable over the next few days. Some clouds early, but then we get sunshine in the afternoon and we'll be up around the 80-degree mark. Mid-50s and clear for the overnight hours, and then really nice weather on Thursday and Friday. We're expecting sunshine both days, about 80. I'm meteorologist Steve Hamilton on KPDQ.
0: Before there was a United States of America, there was a young leader learning the lessons that would shape history. 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
3: When Abraham Lincoln was elected president in 1860, America stood on the edge of collapse. Over the next 4 years, the Civil War claimed more than 700,000 lives and tested whether our republic could endure. As the war drew to a close, Lincoln looked beyond victory. He looked toward healing. In his second inaugural address, he challenged the nation, "Let us strive on to bind up the nation's wounds, to achieve and cherish a just and lasting peace." Lincoln understood that preserving the greatest experiment in self-government required more than winning a war. It required the character to restore what had been broken. More than 160 years later, America still faces division. The question is not whether we'll disagree. The question is whether we still have the wisdom and the character to heal together.
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0: What possible hope do we as sinners have before a pure and holy God? Even on our best days, we fall short of His perfect standard. We're going to look at this question together today on Truth for Life as Alistair Begg explains the essential role of Jesus as our great high priest.
1: Hebrews chapter 10 and verse 1. The law is only a shadow of the good things that are coming, not the realities themselves. For this reason, it can never, by the same sacrifices repeated endlessly, year after year, make perfect those who draw near to worship. If it could, would they not have stopped being offered? For the worshippers would have been cleansed once for all and would no longer have felt guilty for their sins. But those sacrifices are an annual reminder of sins, because it is impossible for the blood of bulls and goats to take away sins. Therefore, when Christ came into the world, he said, "Sacrifice and offering you did not desire, but a body you prepared for me. With burnt offerings and sin offerings you were not pleased. Then I said, 'Here I am. It is written about me in the scroll. I have come to do your will, O God.'" First he said, "Sacrifices and offerings, burnt offerings and sin offerings you did not desire, nor were you pleased with them, although the law required them to be made." In other words, it was not God's ultimate purpose. Then he said, "Here I am. I have come to do your will." He sets aside the first to establish the second. And by that will, we have been made holy through the sacrifice of the body of Jesus Christ once for all. Day after day, every priest stands and performs his religious duties. Again and again, he offers the same sacrifices which can never take away sin. But when this priest had offered for all time one sacrifice for sins, he sat down at the right hand of God. Since that time, he waits for his enemies to be made his footstool, because by one sacrifice, he has made perfect forever those who are being made holy. The Holy Spirit also testifies to us about this. First, he says, "This is the covenant I will make with them after that time, says the Lord. I will put my laws in their hearts, and I will write them on their minds." Then he adds, "Their sins and lawless acts I will remember no more. And where these have been forgiven, there is no longer any sacrifice for sin." Amen. We thank God for his word. Well, we come this evening to the title of Christ as Great High Priest. When we looked at Christ as our prophet, we said that he comes as prophet to deal with our ignorance of God. The work of the prophet is essentially that of representing God to men. Now, as we consider him as priest, he comes as priest to deal with our alienation from God. And the work of the priest is essentially the reverse work. Rather, it is the representative of the people to God. And those who were the initial readers of this letter were well familiar with all of the aspects to which the writer alludes. It is perhaps the most Old Testament of all of the New Testament writings. And indeed, it helps us, better perhaps than any other New Testament book, to get a grasp of all that is contained for us in the unfolding story of redemption as it is provided throughout the Old Testament record. Now let us try and think, if we can, as if we were first century Hebrew believers, because we're not. We are 21st century believers, at least tonight we are, many of us. But the Bible was written to historic situations, to people who lived in specific periods of time. And some of us as ministers spend a little while encouraging one another today, and we had occasion, at least a couple of us, to reflect on the ministry of Dick Lucas and to rejoice together in all that we have learned of him and from him in terms of how to tackle the Bible. And he, more than anyone else, has reminded myself and others with me of the importance of making sure that we understand the context to which the scriptures were originally written before we make application of those same scriptures to the context in which we're preaching them. So, for example, if we are living in Cleveland and we are studying 1 Corinthians, it is important that we understand where Corinth is and who the Corinthians were and what they were doing and why it was that the Spirit of God prompted Paul to write this epistle to these first century Corinthian believers. And having then done that, we might be able to make application of a letter written to the first century Corinth to 21st century Cleveland. But if we don't do that, we can use the Bible as a trampoline, allowing us to bounce up and down and make all kinds of applications in all kinds of ways. And indeed, our series is an endeavor to help us to remember that it is, as we heard in this song, all about the Lord Jesus Christ. Many a pulpit has on it the little phrase, "Sir, we would see Jesus." And too many of us have fallen foul of the notion of thinking that it is all about us when the Bible is taught. So we immediately look for ourselves. I don't know if they have these books over here, Where's Waldo? But if you've seen those books, Where's Waldo? They can keep you awake long into the night trying to find that funny little character with a strange hat because he's so difficult to find. And the whole purpose of the book, every single page of the book, is the same thing all the time. Where is Waldo? And if we're not careful, congregations come to the preaching of the Bible asking, "Where is Waldo?" Waldo being themselves. And they're never satisfied and content until it becomes apparent that this is actually very important and it is about them. Well, no, actually the question we're supposed to be asking when somebody preaches a sermon is, "Where's Jesus? Where is Jesus?" And so here we find ourselves trying to understand what it was to be a first century Hebrew Christian. Now think about it. Till the point where they came to understand the work of Christ on their behalf, all of their lives had been wrapped up with the Old Testament sacrificial system. All of their lives, all of their faith, was directly tied to the temple and to its precincts. It was to that place that they would routinely go in the honoring of time-held traditions, in the exercise of the commandments that they had revered, and it was in that community that they enjoyed the encouragement of one another. But now, in Christ, their lives had been turned upside down. Now they were no longer in the temple precincts. Now they were, if you like, disenfranchised, in some senses, disinherited from their history. They were, if you like, excommunicated from the realm that had previously represented security and stability to them. And if you think about that for a little moment, you will realize how unsettling and how devastating and how challenging it must have been for children to say to their dad, "Dad, why are we not going to the temple as we used to go? Do you not like those people anymore, Mom? Why is our life so revolutionized?" And the father would have to say, "Well, we have found in Jesus the one who is the fulfillment of all that we have previously enjoyed in our religious exercises." And if that would have seemed a bit of a mouthful to the average 10-year-old, the father would have been pressed to say, "I know, Levi, that you think somehow or another we no longer have a God or we no longer have a priesthood. But I want to assure you, Levi, we have in the Lord Jesus a great high priest. And in one sense, the entire book of Hebrews is written to unpack what that means and to assure these first century Hebrew Christians that while in one sense, externally and routinely, everything has been turned upside down, if they will hold firmly to the faith they confess, they may come boldly to a throne of grace, and they may rest securely in the once and for all provision that has been made in the death of Jesus of Nazareth. Now, if we keep that in mind, then the passages in Hebrews will begin to make far more sense for us. So, for example, when we read, and we'll be dotting around a wee bit, when you read the beginning of chapter 2, you find these words. The writer says to his readers, "We must pay more careful attention," he says, "therefore, to what we have heard." Why? "So that we do not drift away." The temptation for these folks, absent all of the externals that had been so important to them, would, if they were not careful, be to run back to what was familiar and what represented security. And so the writer is encouraging them in this way. He says to them, you know, we are not those who shrink back and are destroyed, but we are those who continue and are saved. Or in verse of 12 of chapter 3, "See to it, brothers, that none of you has a sinful, unbelieving heart that turns away from the living God." Well, of course, we've heard sermons on that plenty, haven't we? And can we make application of that directly to ourselves? Yes, it is an exhortation that needs to be heeded in every generation. But when we understand what the writer was addressing when he wrote in this way, then it actually comes to life. But encourage one another daily, as long as it's called today, so that none of you may be hardened by sin's deceitfulness. We have come to share in Christ if we hold confidently, firmly, till the end, the confidence we had at the first. As has just been said, today if you hear his voice, do not harden your hearts. Tremendous pressure on them to capitulate to all that was going on around them. And so he writes to assure them, we have a great high priest. Now I have no C's for you this evening. I just have five observations, so maybe that's five O's. But here we go, concerning the priesthood of Christ. And we could be here for a month of Sundays on this without any difficulty at all. And so there is something relatively arbitrary about the way in which I direct our thoughts now. But first of all, to notice that this high priest is both merciful and faithful. He is both merciful and faithful. And I'm quoting now from Hebrews chapter 2. "Since the children have flesh and blood," this is verse 14, "he," that is Jesus, "shared in their humanity, so that by his death he might destroy him who holds the power of death," that is the devil, "and free those who all their lives were held in slavery by their fear of death." By their fear of death. You know, I think that fear of death is the great fear known to man. I'm not a psychiatrist, nor a psychologist, but I have a sneaking suspicion that to a large extent, all of human fear is somehow or another wrapped up in this great fear, the fear of death. And there is only one who has an answer to that dilemma. And it is this one that the writer says has come to set people free. He helps surely not angels, but the descendants of Abraham. And for this reason, for this purpose, in order to accomplish this end, he had to be made like his brothers in every way, in order that he might become, and here you have it, a merciful and faithful high priest in service to God, and that he might make atonement for the sins of the people, because he himself suffered when he was tempted, he is able to help those who are being tempted. And Christ's experience of temptation was temptation to the nth degree. No one ever has endured temptation the way Jesus did. For all of the rest of us have finally succumbed, no matter how well we have done. But Christ has been taken, if you like, in temptation to the very zenith of what it might mean, and yet without sin. And therefore, when we find ourselves confronted by sin, confronted by temptation, chased down and harried by things, each of us in our own lives, drawn away and enticed by our own evil desires, as James says, we have confidence in this, that the great high priest Jesus is both merciful and he is faithful. Or if you like to change the terminology, he is both approachable, wonderfully approachable, and phenomenally reliable. We can always go to him. He's not like a bad school teacher. He's like the best of our school teachers, who said, I'm sure, as she saw me coming, oh, here comes Beg again. But by the time I reached her desk, she said, and how can I help you? Now, she stands out because the rest had no such sympathy for me at all. They just chased me for my life. But it is a wonderful thing. And you see these first century Hebrew Christians no longer going through the same motions, no longer going through the same rituals, and saying to themselves and being buffeted by all kinds of thoughts, oh, what are we to do now? And here this book comes to them and he says, you know, you have in the Lord Jesus Christ one who is phenomenally approachable and utterly reliable, because he has become like his brothers in every way in order that he might fulfill this purpose under God. And even when our best friends are unreliable, and even when Satan accuses us, and even when our own hearts condemn us, Christ, as our great high priest, is both faithful and merciful. Secondly, Christ, as our great high priest, has done all that is necessary in relation to God. And here I'm in chapter 10 and in verse 5 and following. I won't be tedious and read it all the way through again. We've already read this section, but you will notice there that Christ is described as taking up the words of Scripture and quoting them in relationship to himself. You didn't desire that this would be the final solution, Father, but you prepared a body for me, and I arrived, and I said, here I am. I'm the one, it's written about me in the scroll, in the unfolding drama of redemptive history. Here I am, and I have come to do your will, O God. And in the doing of the Father's will, Christ, as our great high priest, has done everything that is necessary. Theologians talk about both the active and passive obedience of Christ. In his active obedience, he has fulfilled all righteousness. You remember in his baptism when John the Baptist says to him, I think we have this the wrong way around. Shouldn't I be being baptized by you? And Matthew records that Jesus on that occasion said, let it be so now, for thus it is fitting to fulfill all righteousness. In other words, this is the right and proper thing for me to do, as he identifies with those who will follow in his train and is baptized in the Jordan. Christ, in his act of obedience, did everything that the law required. We are lawbreakers. He is the law keeper. He fulfilled the law in every dimension. He was without sin. And in his passive obedience, he then bore the penalty that our lawbreaking deserves. In other words, he completes all the demands of God's justice. God demanded that the law would be kept. Christ kept it. God demanded that a penalty would be paid for the sins of the lawbreakers. Christ paid that penalty. And in doing so, he bore that which was due to us. Verse 26 of chapter 9. Nor did he, that is Jesus, enter heaven to offer himself again and again the way the high priest enters the most holy place every year with blood that is not his own. A reference to the Day of Atonement, as we have it in Leviticus 16 and out from there. The writer says Christ would have had to suffer many times since the creation of the world, but now he has appeared once for all at the end of the ages to do away with sin by the sacrifice of himself. And this is a recurring theme already for us in these talks. The great exchange. He became sin for us that we might become the righteousness of God in him. A righteousness that God requires if ever we are to stand before him. A righteousness which God achieves in the once-for-all sacrifice of his Son. A righteousness which God declares in the proclaiming of the gospel. And a righteousness which God bestows on all those who believe the gospel. Jesus has done everything that is necessary in relationship to God.
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3: Looks like our temperatures will be a lot more comfortable over the next few days. Some clouds early, but then we get sunshine in the afternoon and we'll be up around the 80-degree mark. Mid-50s and clear for the overnight hours, and then really nice weather on Thursday and Friday. We're expecting sunshine both days, about 80. I'm meteorologist Steve Hamilton on KPDQ.
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13: Did you hear the one about the wedding ceremony where the minister said, "Do you take this woman for better or for worse, for richer or for poorer, in sickness and in health?" And the groom said, "Yes, no, yes, no, no, yes." Of course, we'd all like to sign up for the better, richer, and healthier parts when we get married and forget all that other stuff. But that's not the way marriage works, because that's not the way life works. Many young people go into marriage today with one eye on the exit door. They intend to stay together as long as it seems advantageous to do so. But in most of these unfortunate cases, a painful divorce is just a matter of time, because trouble in life is inevitable. But the good news is that a strong marriage can be a fortress against the stresses of life. The key to a lifelong relationship, then, in good times and bad, is an ironclad commitment of the will.
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17: We got breaking news. President Trump announces the Iran MOU is DOA.
18: 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This is Seculo. 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
17: Welcome to Seculo. That's right, President Trump just announced. Is it NATO?
19: He's at the NATO summit. Turkey.
17: Yeah, we can't say Turkey anymore, right?
19: Turkey.
17: Yeah. Get used to that.
19: Yeah.
17: It's like when
19: the Ukraine war started and they're like, it's Kyiv.
17: Yeah.
19: It's like, no.
17: It's like when your sister your sister decided to be Carol Beth out of nowhere. You can't be a two name. I hope she's listening. Phone lines are open for you at 1-800-684-3110. President Trump did announce in that moment that he believes, now he said, there are people that want to negotiate. They want to talk through it. You can hear it directly from President Trump's mouth, but saying he believes that the MOU is dead. These people are incredibly difficult to deal with. Shocker. And we're not living up to their word. So let's hear from President Trump about whether the ceasefire is done. This is bite one.
20: Ceasefire over. Is the ceasefire done? Is the MOU dead?
21: It's a very interesting question. To me, I think it's over. I don't want to deal with them anymore. They're scum. You know what scum is? They're scum. They're sick people. They're led by sick people. And they're vicious, violent people. And if they had a nuclear weapon, they'd use it. As far as I'm concerned, it's over. I'll speak to our negotiators. They want to negotiate. They're good people. Steve Witkoff, Jared Kushner. But they have to come back to me. As far as I'm concerned, it's just a waste of time dealing with them. They're liars. We make a deal. And if I make a deal with him, we have a deal. And he goes out, he talks. We make a deal. Everyone's agreed. No nuclear weapon. We make a deal. They go outside, talk to the press. They say, we never even talked about it. There's something wrong with them. They're cuckoo. As far as I'm concerned, it's over.
17: Yeah, they're cuckoo, everybody. Give me a call. What do you think about this? Are you at all shocked that President Trump would make this statement so clearly, saying to him, the MOU is dead, that the ceasefire is over? I want to hear from you. 1-800-684-3110. We got more from President Trump and his meetings there. We got a packed show, to be honest with you. We got a great video presentation our team put together for this special Independence Week that we are still celebrating right now. Remember that we are celebrating, all donations are doubled right now. If you go to aclj.org, and also if you are one of those first 100 people to give over that $250 threshold at aclj.org/USA during this Independence Week, you get those special gifts, the cooler bag and the challenge coin, the ACLJ branded America 250 co-branded challenge coin and cooler bag. So get that aclj.org. But beyond that, just make a donation of any kind. We appreciate it. During these special months, our donations are doubled and matched by incredible ACLJ supporters and ACLJ champions. So I encourage you to do that today.
19: That's right. And we're going to get more into this as we go on. Why did the president say it's dead? This is as the U.S. military hit more than 80 targets last night. This is after Iran decided to strike some ships in the Strait of Hormuz that were trying to transit that strait. And what do we find out? The U.S. military was ready to spring into action, hitting 80 targets. There's a lot more to break down about that. What is the end game for Iran here? What does the president think is going to happen? Well, he doesn't think we're going to get to a deal as of today.
17: Yeah, and what does military relationship militarily look like now? What are we doing here? If the ceasefire is over, what is the prerogative of America at this point? What do you think? 1-800-684-3110. Again, it has been a very contentious subject for a lot of people on the right and the left. The war in Iran. If now we are at the point where once again the MOU is done, the ceasefire is effectively over, according to the president, what is it going to look like? President Trump, I believe, will be speaking soon as well. We'll keep an eye on that. After they're saying new strikes have happened in Iran. So we'll discuss a bunch of that coming up. And we're also going to hear from Jeff Balaban, our ACLJ Jerusalem team member, who is going to be actually joining us from Washington, D.C. My brother Jordan just walked in the studio. He'll be here in this segment, too. So we got a packed show. Be a part of it today. And I encourage you once again, special week, Independence Week. Donations are doubled of any kind at ACLJ.org. I want you to do that today. And we got about four lines open, 1-800-684-3110. Be right back.
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15: When Abraham Lincoln was elected president in 1860, America stood on the edge of collapse. Over the next 4 years, the Civil War claimed more than 700,000 lives and tested whether our republic could endure. As the war drew to a close, Lincoln looked beyond victory. He looked toward healing. In his second inaugural address, he challenged the nation, "Let us strive on to bind up the nation's wounds, to achieve and cherish a just and lasting peace." Lincoln understood that preserving the greatest experiment in self-government required more than winning a war. It required the character to restore what had been broken. More than 160 years later, America still faces division. The question is not whether we'll disagree. The question is whether we still have the wisdom and the character to heal together.
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17: Welcome back to Secula. We got some phone lines open for you. 1-800-684-3110. I do see a bunch of you are just joining us right now. President Trump is declaring that the MOU, that Iran deal, is dead. President Trump is speaking right now in Turkey at NATO. Let's make sure that there's anything we need to pop in that we can pop in live, because I know a lot of you would like to hear if there's any sort of updates or anything news happening right now, because there's been some movement in Iran.
19: Well, that's right. So yesterday there was news that Iran had struck three ships, shipping vessels that were going through the Strait of Hormuz. That's a violation of the MOU. And remember what MOU even stands for. That is Memorandum of Understanding. That is, here's what we agree to, our mutual understanding of what the status quo will be during this period of negotiating to a final deal.
17: It was a pre-agreement.
19: Right. And so they were saying, we mutually agree.
17: It's a deal memo.
19: We're not going to attack ships in Strait of Hormuz. This is now the multiple times since signing of the MOU that Iran has struck vessels in the Strait of Hormuz. The United States struck back last night with 80 targets hit. This was both air defenses. It was along that coastline, their capacity to launch these attacks. And even other Gulf nations were calling out the Iranians. So Qatar, Saudi Arabia, and UAE, which were where the ships were from, were saying, hey, this is a violation and this cannot stand. Now we have the president at NATO at a time where the world is thinking about foreign policy, is thinking about the alliances of the United States. He's, as you said, speaking right now at the end of this 2-day summit. He'll be returning to Washington soon. Also, Iran was having their major funeral for the Ayatollah finally, because they had waited for things to settle down so they could actually get it done, so they could have people out and not become another target for the United States. So this is where we're at. They are deciding at the same time to flex their muscles and say, hey, we're still going to hit ships for what reason? It's unclear why they are even doing this, other than to, I guess, look strong. But what happens? United States hits back, and the president says pretty firmly, and I think we should play this again for those just joining us. This is what he says when they're asking from a reporter, is the ceasefire over? Is the MOU dead? Let's play what the president had to say just moments ago before we were on air.
20: Ceasefire over. Is the ceasefire done? Is the MOU dead?
21: It's a very interesting question. To me, I think it's over. I don't want to deal with them anymore. They're scum. You know what scum is? They're scum. They're sick people. They're led by sick people. And they're vicious, violent people. And if they had a nuclear weapon, they'd use it. As far as I'm concerned, it's over. I'll speak to our negotiators. They want to negotiate. They're good people. Steve Witkoff, Jared Kushner. But they have to come back to me. As far as I'm concerned, it's just a waste of time dealing with them. They're liars. We make a deal. And they, if I make a deal with him, we have a deal. And he goes out, he talks. We make a deal. Everyone's agreed. No nuclear weapon. We make a deal. They go outside, talk to the press. They say, we never even talked about it. There's something wrong with them. They're cuckoo. As far as I'm concerned, it's over.
0: Let me just say, this is what we were concerned about from the beginning. Yeah, with any kind of memorandum of understanding with Iran and trying to get to a point where you can actually even have a actual agreement, a full agreement with Iran, is impossible when you have an end times led regime that's whole basis on their version of Shia Islam is to bring about the end times by strike, by a major kind of action. And the biggest action we know of in the world, Logan and Will, still today is nuclear war.
19: Right.
0: So nuclear war attacks against Israel and then the great Satan, the United States of America. And as we've seen through this conflict, any of its allies, including its other Muslim allies. So for all of those on the right who said, you know what, the president finally saw the light, that he needs to stop listening to the Jewish people in America and the Israelis and Benjamin Netanyahu. No, I think the president just saw the light once again. Those of you saying that things could calm down and the Strait of Hormuz could open normally and the memorandum of understanding was great. By the way, you were the same people who were criticizing the JCPOA when Obama did it. Somehow you switched your mindset and it lasted even less time because the Iranians are bloodthirsty. Like the president said, it is not like dealing with a normal regime. So the moment you get an okay from them, they're still looking at how can we shoot at someone? How can we fire at, it was three vessels in the Strait of Hormuz and just cause disaster? Because they don't care about their own people. They don't care that this is the largest retaliatory strike that we've had since this kind of quieter period. This was the biggest one. And the president didn't say, okay, now we're going to go back to negotiating. He said, I don't think we're going to go back to negotiating, and they should expect more tonight.
19: Exactly, and that's what...
0: That's a lot different than tit for tat, you know, backfire. Right. Okay, let's get back on track now.
19: Yeah, he did tell the press that I assume that we will strike more tonight. And Jordan, I think, though, this kind of does reveal what the analysis has been on this broadcast for a while, is that, that for so long in Washington, there was this binary choice of either a JCPOA-type deal or all-out war. And what President Trump has shown is that there's a different path forward. He is very outside the box when it comes to the way he conducts foreign policy, as well as listening to the advisors. When you see what he did, he hit very hard. He showed that there's credible military threat from the United States, and then gave them the opportunity to realize we're not just paying lip service to military threat like past administrations have done on both Republican and Democrat side. He actually showed we will annihilate a large portion of your government multiple tiers down and then give you the opportunity to negotiate. Now, we said the big question is if these three tiers down are still theological in the way that the Ayatollah was. Right. We know they're bought into the system of the government of the Islamic Republic, but are they still the theological ideologues that the Ayatollahs were? Based off this, it appears they are. And right. Then, as President Trump is saying, there's something wrong with them, though. Cuckoo. Yeah, it's called this apocalyptic nature of their theology. They are going to be not necessarily a credible negotiating partner, But he did give it that opportunity.
0: Yeah, I mean, there was kind of a hope that, this sounds strange, but that the Iranian Revolutionary Guards Corps, once you remove an Ayatollah, and you really don't have an active Ayatollah right now, was a business of terror. They were about making money, though. And so if they saw this as a new way to make money without having to be in the part of the business of terror, and they could actually control, run a country.
17: Be the world's villain.
0: Yeah, they wouldn't necessarily have to do that anymore. So they wouldn't have to always look behind their back to see if they're about to be, taken out by someone who was on their team, and kind of change their business model. And what we have seen is they have done the opposite of that hope. They have stayed on track and even gotten more aggressive. I'd say, in a way, not just aggressive, but also what they are putting their people through. The people of Iran through, it's recklessness. Because by firing at these three ships, you have now unleashed the U.S. military and all of its allies in the Middle East once again to rain down on Tehran and military sites. And what we know is that there were even more military sites taken out last night, even more Iranian Revolutionary Guard Corps vessels taken out last night. But to those on the right, who thought this memorandum of understanding was it and we were going to get to some deal, I guess go back to what we were saying, which was, I can't imagine this getting through 60 days. That would be through a hope and a prayer. And even if it did, is it really the deal we wanted? Would they ever abide by it? I hope what the president said, may sound strange, but I hope what the president said is true, that this deal is done and that we move forward with Iran so that they know they're going to get a worse deal next time. And if they keep doing this, it's going to be worse for them, more dangerous for their economy, their country, and at the end of the day, it just gets to be a more and more difficult way forward for the Iranian regime.
17: Yeah, that's right.
19: Yeah, and I want to play this from the president because I thought this was it was just a line where even it shows his mindset, which is sometimes humorous.
0: Mindset.
19: Yeah, but let's go ahead and play Bite 9. This is talking about even the Iranians asking for kind of a timeout so they could make sure they could attend the funeral of the Ayatollah. Let's hear from the president.
21: You know, they asked for a timeout. They wanted to go to the funeral of Khomeini. And I said, give it to them. And they start shooting missiles. I mean, it was a crazy thing. Now, we did kill him. Yeah, so I guess you have to look at it that way, but...
17: He's always trying to find the silver lining here.
19: Right, exactly.
17: He's like, well,
19: no,
17: I understand
19: this
17: it a little.
19: This is insane. We gave them the freedom to go to the funeral.
17: No, we caused the funeral.
0: Yeah. our word is good. And they lie.
17: Yeah.
0: As the president said, they're liars, they're scumbags. And we've said that time and time again. It's part of their version of Sharia law and the version of Islam that they follow. This is not all Islam. Has that taqiyya in it, which means you can lie to your enemies and that's not somehow violating your faith or sin. And so saying we need a ceasefire during this is great for them. They get to go to their funeral, not worry about bombs, you know, missiles being dropped.
17: Yeah.
0: At the same time,
17: doing it to everyone else.
0: They know, hey, this is a great time for us to start shooting at boats.
17: Phone lines are open for you. What do you think? Of course, this is obviously going to cause some strain even within conservatives and the political nature of everything. How does this new response now from President Trump saying that the deal is done, how's that going to play out? 1-800-684-3110.
3: We've witnessed monumental legal victories from defending the 14th Amendment and protecting our sacred American right to vote, the overturning of Roe v. Wade, and standing up for the religious liberty of our kids and seniors. But even with the many historic wins we've achieved, the battle is far from over. The attacks on our constitutionally protected rights persist. Countless unborn babies remain in jeopardy, and across the globe, innocent Christians are being targeted and killed across this country and around the world. This fight isn't just the ACLJ's, it's all of ours. It belongs to every American who wants to preserve the values and beliefs on which this nation was founded. None of the victories we've won would have been possible without the unwavering support of ACLJ members and ACLJ champions. It's been an honor to fight for you all these years. 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
17: Secular. We actually got a lot of calls coming in. We're going to take some of those as well as we head into this segment, because we have also a great video our ACLJ team put together that I don't want to make sure that you guys don't miss. And don't go anywhere during it. You know, it is a very special video for specifically these weeks. And we have a very special Independence Week. You know, we're all coming off of the 250th celebration of America. And I kind of thought, you know, how long would that last? I think it lasted until about Monday. And I feel like we've moved on. The World Cup, I think, kind of was the final.
19: It could have continued.

0: scoff at the idea that our rights come from God. And so we put together this special presentation. You'll see some familiar faces, and we want to go ahead and run this for you. And we'll hope you enjoy this, and we'll be back after this video.
1: Our rights come from God, not from the Constitution, or legislation, or a petition, or anywhere else. This isn't a fringe idea. It's a foundational belief put on paper 250 years ago in America's Declaration of Independence, endowed by their creator with certain unalienable rights. Jefferson wrote it, and is one of the most iconic, recognizable, and powerful sentences in the world. So why, then, does it seem that so many people in America today don't agree with it, or at least don't understand it?
2: The notion that rights don't come from laws and don't come from the government, but come from the creator, that's what the Iranian government believes. It's a theocratic regime that bases its rule on Shia law and targets Sunnis, Baha'is, Jews, Christians, and other religious minorities. And they do it because they believe that they understand what natural rights are from their creator.
3: Those voices have seek to distort the self-evident truth that we know so well, that our founders boldly proclaimed in the Declaration, that our rights do not derive from the government. They come from you, our creator and heavenly father.
4: Is this him putting God over the Declaration of Independence?
2: So the statement that our rights do not come from our laws or our governments is extremely troubling.
0: Politicians like Senator Kaine, who ran for vice president just 10 years ago, and journalist Katie Turr, who has a national news platform, probably wouldn't take such positions if their opinions were on the fringe of culture or unpopular. Because political discourse is, generally, a reflection of the values and beliefs of the culture it represents. But do people really believe our rights come from somewhere other than God? Just how popular is that viewpoint? We decided to send our team to ask just that.
5: The Bill of Rights in the Constitution. I think just being a basic human should be where our rights come from.
6: Our founding fathers.
7: The people.
8: I think the Constitution.
9: Beginning in England and the Magna Carta, that was a good start.
10: The Constitution, the Bill of Rights.
11: The history of people making mistakes and realizing what we need as a society.
12: The law of the land, so I think it comes from the Constitution, you know, things of that nature. So, sure.
0: That's a harsh reminder of how important it is to pass down the biblical values that are enshrined in our founding documents. The ACLJ still believes, no matter what culture may say, our rights come only from our Creator.
13: What the government does is ensures that the rights that we are endowed with by God are enforced, meaning we are human beings who are put on this earth and created by a higher power. And whether you're a Christian or you're a Muslim or you're a Jew, it doesn't matter, right? God is the reason why we're here, to exist on this earth, to do good, and to make our fellow man better. And I think that's very, very important. And our founders were very intentional about that, right? They wanted to make sure that everyone understood that our country was probably the first country in the history of Earth to sort of reverse that and say that human beings have free will that is endowed to them by God, and it is the government's job to make sure that it is creating a society where those rights are able to be expressed by every single one of the citizens. And when you look at sort of the ways in which our country is failing, I think a lot of it can be linked directly back to a straying from faith and a straying from the idea that being faithful and trusting that your life is in the hands of a higher power and trusting that our government was created under the auspices of the same higher power, it doesn't mean that I have to disrespect somebody for being an atheist. But it does mean that we have a government that was created to ensure that an atheist's rights are equal to that of a Christian or a Jew or of a Muslim. And so faithfulness doesn't know a specific creed, but our government was so smart to use the basis of the Christian faith in order to make sure that everyone's rights, particularly their rights to worship and their rights to speak, were always going to be protected at all costs. I mean, there's a reason why it's our First Amendment, and the reason why it is our First Amendment is because it's the most important one for building a proper society. Every single word that you find in the Constitution and in our founding documents can be applied to all the new technological changes and things that happen in society. But they all get back to those

0: founding Christian principles that they said were the best way for a society to govern itself. And it doesn't mean you have to be Christian, like I said before, but it does mean that those guiding principles should be guiding all the decisions that are being made in every single legislature across this country. And I think that's what's so genius, is it gives the kind of wiggle room for our laws to change, but for our founding principles to remain rock solid and to never change.
1: At the end of the day, it doesn't matter what we believe about the origins of our rights if we aren't willing to defend them. You see, if our rights indeed come from God and are recognized in our laws and constitution, then it's our responsibility to make sure they're exercised freely and enforced as written. Because history teaches us that our constitution is only as powerful as the people and efforts to uphold it. It's why when a street preacher legally comes under attack in Chicago for practicing his First Amendment rights, the ACLJ jumps into action. We aren't just defending that preacher, we're defending his right and ensuring it can be free applied and exercised by all Americans. Otherwise, that God-given right is trampled and destroyed. At the Constitutional Convention in Philadelphia, Benjamin Franklin famously called America a republic, if you can keep it. Now, 2.5 centuries later, the ACLJ remains dedicated to keeping our beautiful constitutional republic and all our rights as one nation under God. Welcome back. Sure, you may have heard me say, is that the end? I was making sure it was the end. Phone lines are open for you at 1-800-684-3110. Our team put together that incredible video, took to the streets, did all of that work. And we make sure that in these moments, in something like these special weeks that we are able to offer here at the ACLJ, where all donations, not just the donations of $250 or more, but all donations are doubled because there's ACLJ supporters. 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However you get streaming media, we are there as well on the Salem News Channel. And later on, however you get your podcasts, we're there immediately. So whether you're listening at 12 to 1 p.m. Eastern time, or you're listening sometime later on or watching sometime later on, we want you to be a part of the full show. 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We're going to take some calls coming up. We'll be here by Jeff Balaban also. Packed back half coming right up.
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2: Don't let something important go out the window when urgency raises its ugly head. 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
1: 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I'm David J., thanking you for joining us today as we listen, learn, and are challenged by God's Word, the Bible. 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On today's edition of Real Life Radio, Pastor Jack continues in his series called Disciplines of Life and a message titled The Discipline of Distraction. The Christian walk is full of disciplines, you know, the trials, the setbacks, the hard seasons that God uses to shape our faith from the inside out. And one of the most constant attacks we face is simply being pulled in 100 different directions at once. You see, distraction sounds harmless, but it can quietly drain our walk with the Lord. Just like Martha in the kitchen, we get so busy with the urgency that we miss out what matters most. But handled the right way, distraction can actually draw us closer to God. So today, Pastor Jack teaches that the first step is to identify what tugs at us. When we honestly name the worries and the urgent things pulling us away, we can start to see how often we are like Martha, troubled about many things. Now with his message called The Discipline of Distraction, here's pastor and Bible teacher Jack Hibbs.
2: Tonight we come to the discipline of distraction. And this whole day has been this whole week has been a distraction. And here we come to the discipline of distraction tonight. Are you ever distracted? If you say, well, no, I'm never distracted. Well, I tell you what, start praying, start reading your Bible, or become a Christian, and you will get distracted. It's pretty amazing. But Matthew chapter 28 is our theme verse. Verse 18, it says, and Jesus came and spoke to them, saying, all authority has been given to me in heaven and on earth. Go, therefore, that's a command, and make disciples. That's part of what's going on here in this series, making disciples of all nations, baptizing them in the name of the Father and of the Son and of the Holy Spirit, teaching them. That's also what's going on here and on Sundays and whenever we come together, teaching them to observe all things that I have commanded you. And behold, I am with you always, even unto the end of the world. And then now turn a little bit to the right to Luke chapter 10. The discipline of distraction is probably personified in a portion of scripture, Luke chapter 10, that is very famous to us. And it's famous, it's funny, it's also convicting. Why? Because it's funny, we can relate, it's convicting because she's a little bit of us, or maybe a lot of us. I'm talking about Martha. Luke chapter 10, beginning at verse 38, it says, now it happened as they went and entered into this certain village, a certain woman named Martha welcomed Jesus into her house. And she had a sister named Mary, who also sat at Jesus' feet and heard his words. Verse 40, but Martha was, what? Distracted with much serving. And she approached him, Jesus, and said, Lord, do you not care that my sister has left me to serve alone? Therefore, tell her to help me. Wow. And Jesus answered and said to her, Martha, Martha, you are worried and troubled about many things. Notice he had to say her name twice. You could just see her face. She's got her apron on. She's got flour across her face. You could have heard the pots clanging back in the kitchen. She's got, chocolate syrup on her shoulder. She's got everything going on. She's the busy cook. And apparently Jesus is there in the house. And Mary is just sitting, listening to Jesus speak. And you can probably hear the pots clanging harder and harder and harder as the day wore on. And all of a sudden she had had enough and she comes out to the living room or wherever that is and says to Jesus, hey, don't you care? And she wipes her brow. Don't you care that I'm doing all the cooking myself alone? Well, Mary just sits here. She tells God in human flesh, sitting in her living room, tell her to help me. How can you come to that point? It's very easy. We do it all the time. Distraction gets the best of us, and then things begin to happen in our lives, and words come out, actions come out, attitudes are displayed. There's no doubt about it. For the real Christian, for the Bible-based, spirit-filled Christian, a Christian engaged in our world, in the culture, in the church, the enemy will attack. Martha was under attack. But at her expense, we get to learn a great lesson. The Bible tells us in Ephesians 6, verse 10, for all of us here tonight, it says, finally, brethren, be strong in the Lord and in the power of his might. And put on the whole armor of God that you may be able to stand against the wiles, trickery, the plots and plans of the devil. For we do not wrestle against flesh and blood, says the Bible. There's no doubt about it. The Bible teaches that the Christian is at war against evil in this world. And sometimes that war that the Christian wars against will surface in the physical realm. But the Bible tells us that those policies and plots and attitudes are often demonically driven. And we don't often think that way. But what might be the worst thing of all for us is that the most constant of all attack, I believe, a sustained attack, a repeated attack by the enemy in our lives as Christians is this thing called distraction. Distraction really absolutely can kill us in a sense spiritually. And so tonight, as we look at this, I want you to be one who is constantly asking yourself these questions tonight. How does distraction affect my life? Because each and every one of us will be and are suffering from distractions, plural. Especially now, maybe more than ever, with the way the world is going. And part of that whole thing, distractions can lead to you questioning your faith if not handled right. But also distractions, if managed correctly, can lead you to a stronger faith. It's what you do with them. So the discipline of distraction, tonight we look at this, number one, is identifying the distractions. Will you jot that down? The number one thing is I want to be able to identify the distractions in my life. And one of the things that we need to do is this. What are those things that tug at us? Will you write that down? When we want to identify the distractions in our life, we want to ask this question. What are the things that tug on me, that tug on you, that have this effect on our life? In Martha's case, what was tugging on her was, the Bible says, many things. Jesus said, Martha, you are distracted, encumbered by many things. But Martha, listen, church, here's the thing about distractions. Many distractions you and I sanction. We not only allow them, we'll defend them. Don't you think Martha would have said, okay, sure, Jesus, fine, you just sit there. And we won't eat anything tonight. You ever heard that before? Or that kind of stuff? Oh, sure, kids. You know, you don't want me to do this and do that? Well, then there'll be no vacation. Where does that come from? Distractions, pressures build up, things come out of our mouth. And so What tugs on us? In Martha's case, many things. Jesus looked into her soul and he saw this probably very A-type personality. She's probably the older sister. She's strong and she is very practical. You can tell. We don't know much about her, but we know that she's very practical. Mary probably was one that said, I just think it's going to be a wonderful day. And Martha would say, you know what? Do you want to know why it's going to be a wonderful day? Because you're going to sit there and enjoy yourself while I do everything around here. You know that's true because they're sisters. And I have two daughters who are sisters. And how could they be absolute? They came from the same place, from the same people. My wife and I made them. But how could two people who came from the same place be so different? Hey, they're sisters. And so this whole thing is going. The Bible tells us there in verse 40 that she's distracted. She is at her end emotionally. The word distracted here and what tugs on Martha. Is it what tugs on you? The word distracted means, listen to this. It means to be dragged around or tied to something that's out of control. The word picture is fascinating. And for us out west, it kind of just tells us or reminds us of things that we've seen in Western movies or whatever, that the word distraction, the picture that it paints is a man who has fallen off a horse whose leg is still stuck to one of the stirrups as the horse is running. That's Martha. Have you ever felt like that in your life? Of course you have. With all the pressures of life, you are now so easily distracted. I have to tell you, I'm easily distracted. It's one of my great battles. I'm 50, I forget how old I am now, 50, 52 or 3, I forget, doesn't matter. See how old I am? I forget how old I am. All this time in my life, I would have thought by now that I would have figured myself out yet. And I'm wondering, you know, what kind of a person am I? I'll look out the window, I will daydream, and I can selectively remember anything that's going on around me. My brain takes pictures of stuff. I can tell you 10 years ago where we were standing someplace. I can tell you the street. It's freaky weird, but I can also tune out in a second and I can see your lips moving in my direction and I cannot hear a word you're saying. I had a mother that nagged a lot and I think I learned that. I'm not kidding. She would be going and going and going and it's like, and I don't know, at 5 years of age, I learned to just tune that out. And my mind goes somewhere else. Distracted. Heavily distracted. You say, well, I'm a very focused person. I'm this way or not. Man, that's awesome. I wish I were like you. But you know what? You still suffer this thing of distraction. Because the proof is, you can do this at home. You can go home, the most focused person in this sanctuary tonight. You can go home, you can pray, you can read your Bible, and I guarantee you, your mind will wander off to stupid things like this. When's the last time I changed the oil in my car? When you don't even do it, Jiffy Lube does it. Why are you even thinking that? You'll be distracted.
3: 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And now, let's get back to today's message. Once again, here's Pastor Jack.
2: The flesh will distract you. The Bible tells us, no doubt, Satan will distract us. But we will get our foot caught in that stirrup of activity and of urgency. Listen, it's a dangerous day, church, for all of us in America, because we have this sense of whatever's urgent is got to happen now. And listen, we always throw out what's important because something urgent pops up. Don't let something important go out the window when urgency raises its ugly head. And it's loud and it gets all the attention and we usually respond to it first and important stuff suffers. When we take each other for granted, that's what happens. Urgent things, constantly. Listen, for those of you who are married, when's the last time you had a date?
4: Well, a date? What?
2: I'm too busy to have a date. That's my point. All this urgent stuff, you've got to fight this. You want to identify the distractions. They will tug on you. They'll grab you and they'll lead you down the path as your foot is hooked to that stirrup of that horse. Distractions generate confusion. There's no doubt about it. Is your life confused? Is your life a confusing force or power? Confusion leads to worry. Distractions result in missed opportunities when we're distracted. We'll start out one way. Oh yeah, I have to take care of this thing. I got to do this thing. And something will distract us and we'll get off the course of it. Now that might be okay. We can live like that if it's some shopping list we're supposed to go fulfill or some errand we're supposed to run. But church, listen, distractions, I believe, is one of Satan's key ways of keeping you and I out of a very, very warm and continuous, healthy relationship with Jesus. If he can get us sterilized with distractions and all this stuff pressing in against us, then I think he wins. And so that latter end of verse 40 says, and she approached Jesus. Okay, she's distracted with many things. She's upset. And it says, and she approached Jesus. And I thought about that. The word is that she came to him. She wasn't like sauntering about or meandering. She came with a purpose. She is coming at him like a battleship. She's underway. And so she comes to him and she says, Lord. Number one, watch. Do you not care? She just attacks him. That's an attack. Don't you care? When we are in that place of distraction and we let it get the best of us, these are the kind of words that come out of our mouths. And so, don't you care? She is attacking him, accusing him of not caring, saying that my sister has left all this to me alone to do. Therefore, number two, tell her to help me. I'm commanding you, Lord. That's an oxymoron. You can't put those two things together. Yes, I know you're the Lord, but I'm telling you what to do. And here's what I want done. You tell my sister to help me now. Wow. You got to love Martha, but she's out of control. And Martha's attitude, listen, Martha's attitude is determining her altitude. And right now she's flying pretty low. And so what are the things in your life that tug on you? Only you know this. It's just that thing or things. Well, apply this to the tug. Psalm 37:7 says, rest in the Lord. Now I want to define this in a moment. Psalm 37:7, rest in the Lord, wait patiently for him, and don't fret. Now, here's the thing. The person who is doing this okay goes, praise the Lord. Great verse. The person who needs this verse the most is the person that's saying, easy for you to say, what are you, some kind of a dope? That's ridiculous. That's what happens to a distracted person. A distracted person. There are people who it's not that big of an issue in their life, and they'll get it and they'll go with it. And then there's the distracted person, and I'm here to tell you, the distracted person's got to work twice as hard to keep up with you guys who get it easily. It's amazing. Rest in the Lord. Those of you who have a tendency to fret. This is never going to work. Oh my goodness. It's not going to happen. Wait, rest in the Lord. Secondly, wait patiently for him. I was talking to somebody on the phone yesterday and the guy said, man, I tell you, I couldn't believe that this thing took that long and this took that long and we had this kind of problem. And quite frankly, Pastor, I thought you were nuts when you said, let's just wait on the Lord. And I just bit my lip and I wanted to say to you, Pastor, but I just kept it in my mouth. You dope. Don't you realize we got to do this now? But it was outside of anyone's power to do. So what happened was you either choose to wait on the Lord and rest in him and he'll take care of it. He really will. Or you can bite your fingernails, get an ulcer and freak out about it. And it doesn't change anything. And again, tonight, I can feel it in the room. The person who is almost comfortable worrying and fretting says, oh yeah, right. And yet you're the very one who needs to hear this tonight. You are distracted about many things. I read the story of a 7-year-old. The father said, you know, I took my daughter to Disneyland for her birthday. 7 years old, took her to Disneyland. And he said, we got on the rides and he started thinking, oh my goodness, she wants to go on Space Mountain. And so the father was trying to talk her out of it. And he couldn't do it. And they got on the ride and she loved it and got off the ride and she said, Daddy, let's go again. And they get right back on Space Mountain again and they went on the ride. And then he said she wanted to go back to Disneyland on her 8th birthday, 1 year later. And he said they got in line, never once discussed it, never once talked about it. They got in line and he said they got right up to the time to get on the ride and she goes, I don't want to go on this. And he said, what? And she goes, I don't want to go on this. I want out of here. And he goes, what's the matter with you? Last year you went on it twice. You loved it. Listen to this. She said, yeah, but now I can read. Do you know what happened to her? She saw that sign that's at the entry. Violent roller coaster ride. Make sure your back doesn't have any problems and your heart's working right. And you're not prone to fainting and vomiting. And she didn't know that a year earlier. She didn't know what those words meant. So she's standing there, all right, great. What? Oh, I'm not going on that thing. And aren't we like that? When we know too much about something, we freak out. And then we get encumbered by many things, worried about so much. And it tugs on our heart. And we're like that little girl. The second thing under this is identifying distractions is, what are those things that pursue us? There's things that tug on us, and then there's things that are just like that lion that's chasing you in a dream. It sounds great, and if you think about it, when she says, I need help in the kitchen. Send help. Martha's desire, she says, is help. Now look, I'm not an analyst on this or... But she says, I need help in the kitchen. I take her face value, okay. But what's her motive? For sure, really, we don't know. What is pursuing Martha? It could be the very same thing that pursues us. What I mean by that is, what's driving her worth? Listen, every one of us, we were created this way. We generate... Or I should say we enjoy feedback from what we do. That's normal. When somebody, and look, all of us have different, languages. Some people, they work for a company. They don't even care if they get paid at all. They live for the pat on the back by the manager. Really, there's people like that. You say, well, of course there is. Well, I'm not that kind of person. Here's the thing. I'm a terrible person to work for. I never grew up having accolades at all. And so when I grew up and had to be an adult and all this stuff and worked for the world and in the world, I didn't care if anybody said good job or not. I wanted more money. Did I do a good job? Okay then. Don't even talk to me. Just put money in. Just pay me. Right? Guys, can I have an amen somewhere? Okay. And then there are those that say, man, I don't care how much I get paid. Just tell me every week I'm doing an awesome job. And that's how the world goes around, so to speak. That's fine. People are different. But what is Martha pursuing? What is she deriving from her state of being distracted and pressure? Again, it's very complex. We're all different in this area.
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6: weather. Looks like our temperatures will be a lot more comfortable over the next few days. Some clouds early, but then we get sunshine in the afternoon, and we'll be up around the 80-degree mark. Mid-50s and clear for the overnight hours, and then really nice weather on Thursday and Friday. We're expecting sunshine both days, about 80. I'm meteorologist Steve Hamilton on KPDQ.
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14: There are so many Christians who do not allow the Lord to lead in every area of their lives. This means they themselves are doing the leading, not the Lord. And again, there are those here this morning that are doing this very thing. And today's the day to wake up and say, hey, that's me. I need to change. I need to come to Christ in a new and different and radical way. You see, again, when we lead ourselves, we always lead ourselves to polluted waters, rough waters, and unsatisfying waters.

0: Welcome, listening friend, to Simple Faith with Pastor Bill Henry, coming to you from Simple Faith Calvary Chapel in Vancouver. Bill will continue a series in Psalm 23 today. Now, the Psalms are rich with feelings that so well express the human experience. And as we're going to see today, the Psalms also remind Christians of their position before God, that we are His sheep, over whom He exercises care, guidance, and provision. Everything anybody could possibly want. So join us for today's program and turn in your Bible to Psalm 23, verse 2. Here's Pastor Bill Henry.
1: So we come here to the last part of verse 2 here in Psalm 23, where it says, He leadeth me beside the still waters. You know, the Lord is my shepherd, I shall not want. He makes me to lie down in green pastures. You see, when the Lord is our shepherd, He causes us to want nothing but Him. And we need to understand that, and then we will always be full, we will always be refreshed. As He causes us to lay down in the green pastures in Him, there is always food at His table. We're never to go hungry with Him. We never go thirsty. And this morning we come to the next thing that our good shepherd does. Notice here again in verse 2, He leadeth me beside the still waters. You know, there's an interesting phenomena that we see within the world around us. Everyone is thirsty and hungry for something deeper. Something within them. We see all around this and within our world continually, they long for something more than just physical drink or physical food. It has been described by some as a hole within our hearts that just can't be filled. And yet people continually seek to fill that hunger, that thirst with the things of the world. You know, they seek to fill this longing from everything from entertainment to a boyfriend or a girlfriend. Others seek to fill this longing perhaps with education and think the more that they learn, the more they'll be satisfied. Others seek to fill this void with the approval of others. You know, if I can get so many likes on a Facebook page or so many retweets. Still others, you know, seek to fill this void with drugs or sex or alcohol. Some go to video games. Others go to traveling or adventure. Some go to the arts. Yet still others seek to buy more and more stuff. Hey, if I can just buy the right thing. And still others, you know, while there's nothing wrong with tattoos biblically, as long as you're not getting one to honor a foreign god, there's still others, though, they'll all of a sudden they're tattooing their whole body. They're trying to fill something with piercings or other wild-looking things. Others turn literally to food and drink, you know, seeking to find comfort, to find that thing that they can't fill that thirst with. And yet others seek to worship false gods within our world, thinking that as they stare at their belly button, their navel, some kind of great thought will come. Others think it'll be found when there's peace on earth, you know, utopia, if you will, Shangri-La. Once we have that, I'll be totally and completely happy. Yet all of these things are trying to fill that deep within that void within ourselves. And yet you see, beloved in Christ, the Bible clearly tells us that we were all created, all humankind, to be in fellowship with God and to bring Him glory. If you want to know what's my life about, one of your kids asks you, you have the question, why am I even here? You are here to fellowship with God and bring Him glory. And that's where we find fulfillment. But again, we go to all these other things. You see, beloved in Christ, the whole world was created to have God as our shepherd. You know, it's interesting, as we look at the rebellion of mankind into sin, men and women throughout the millennia have sought countless other things and ways to be their shepherds. Countless. And again, since all these things are false shepherds, they will never satisfy the thirst. They'll never satisfy the hunger. You know, again, people go hungry then and thirsty within their souls, longing for something more in this world. And yet they're continually hungry. They make it to the top of the entertainment industry, the top of their field, the top of the sports, and they're still hungry. There's still something missing. Now, I believe this is the main reason that suicide has risen so drastically within our country over the last several years. It's the hopelessness that comes from this hunger. And we're being lied to by the world who continually says, get this and that hunger will be filled. Get that and, man, you're going to feel great about yourself. Get this shampoo and all the gals will be after you. Crazy stuff. You know, there was one band back in the 80s that said it this way, I still haven't found what I'm looking for. Oh, I've tried that, but I still haven't found what I'm looking for. The sad part is these guys even claim to be Christian. And in their song, hey, at one point, you know, I believe in the kingdom come and all this stuff, but I still haven't found, you know what, they still haven't truly found Jesus Christ. That's the truth. You see, when I was Catholic, I would say that my church, the Catholic Church, was more my shepherd than Jesus Christ. And for the most part, I followed the church, I trusted the church, and I walked in its ways. But I was still hungry. I was still thirsty for something more that I did not know what it was. And you see, it doesn't matter if you go to the Catholic Church, the Lutheran, the Baptist, even Calvary Chapel. We can be the same way. We can be religious, but we still haven't had that quenching experience of God and His Holy Spirit upon our lives. You see, even as a Catholic, I would get a taste here and there. I was part of the what's called the charismatic movement that came into the Catholic Church in the 70s and 80s. And there were times when I would, you know, get these, you know, glimpses and these great times, but they never lasted. They never, you know, continued. And then one day when I was in 1989, I had two major knee surgeries, was laid up for many months. And so I reached over on the table was my Catholic Bible and I started to read it. And I opened up to the Gospel of John because that's where I heard somebody, hey, that's where you start. Go to John and just read through. And I started reading right through and I found something that it was crazy because all of a sudden I found the things the good shepherd had said didn't align with what my other shepherd was saying. And it can be not just the other shepherd, it could even be with myself, things I was saying as I shepherded myself. You see, I found that as I started to read the Word of God, I found that, you know what, I'm going to make a decision that here I'm going to have my Good Shepherd, Jesus Christ, as revealed through His Word. And I made a decision, even as I was laid up, man, I'm like, you know what, that the church would no longer be my shepherd, that I would no longer, but God, through His Word, would be my shepherd by His Holy Spirit. And I'm telling you what, as I have now changed, as God changed me at that point in my life, it was revolutionary, even in my life as a Christian. Because it's like when you think about it, you know, that I was living my life in a way that, again, I'd have these highs and these lows, these crazy times. But now that I'm a biblical Christian, when I call myself that, all of a sudden, I'm not like this in my life with the Lord, my walk with the Lord. And even when I found myself like that, if you think about it, usually it was more like this. Most of the time it was lows. And every once in a while you'd get that mountaintop experience. And the older I got, the less and less they seemed to be. But when I started following Jesus through the Word, and I was reading the Word every day, and I started actually doing and not doing the things that it told me to do and not to do, and I was empowered by the Holy Spirit, I found my relationship with God changing. I found I wasn't thirsty anymore. I found I wasn't hungry anymore. And I decided at that point that I would love my shepherd with all my heart, all my soul, all my mind, and all my strength for the rest of my days to the best of my ability as He reveals Himself through His Word above everything else. Notice here, the Lord is my shepherd, I shall not want. He makes me to lie down in green pastures. He leads me beside the still waters. You see, when I started to relate to God and through His Word and by His Holy Spirit, it was then that I found a satisfaction in my Christian walk that I had not had before. And I'm repeating this for a reason. Because I think there are many here even today, you hear what I'm saying and you're still in that point before. You're still in that place, I have some good times and some bad times, but you're up and down. And it's mostly fraught with down times. But when I allowed the Lord to be my biblical shepherd completely, going where He led me through His perfect word, again, I found something radical happen in my walk with Him. I was being well fed, I was being well watered, I was being rested and strengthened as never before in my life as a Christian. And it changed me. I became more holy as He is holy, and I continue to do that. Again, I'm not perfect. That's not happening this side of eternity. But I long for that more and more, and less for the things of the world. He leadeth me beside the still waters. Notice, guys and gals, the first part of that. He leadeth me. Note that. Underline that. You know, it's interesting. The other night with the teens, we're in the book of Jude with them, and we saw something very interesting. Turn with me, if you would, to Jude verse 4. Jude is, if you go all the way to the book of Revelation and take a left back one book. Jude verse 4. I'm going to read this out of my old King Jimmy. Jude verse 4, it says, "For there are certain men crept in unawares, who were before of old ordained to this condemnation, ungodly men turning the grace of our God into lasciviousness, and denying the only Lord God and our Lord Jesus Christ." Now, it's interesting here, the later translations actually say this, "our only Master and Lord, Jesus Christ." Because even in the Textus Receptus, it's not Lord and God, it's Master and Lord. It's like a double, you know, command there. It's a double identity that God, Jesus Christ, God is to be our Master and our Lord. You see, we notice here that the people, notice here in Jude, the people who pervert the grace of God are those that leads them to deny their only Master and Lord, Jesus Christ. You see, guys and gals, a true healthy Christian will be one that knows Jesus is our Savior from sin and death. Amen? I mean, amen. We know that. But a true and healthy Christian will also realize that Jesus is our Master and our Lord. And a lot of us don't like the second part. We like the part where He's my Savior. I can kick back till I'm, you know, home with the Lord and just kind of kick around. I want to go and do my own thing. And we get saved and we say, "Okay, Lord, I'm going over here. Okay, I'm going over there. Now would You please bless it? Lord, I'm going to take this job. Would You please bless it? Lord, I'm going to do this. Would You please bless it? Instead, Lord, where would You have me go?" You see, what happens is a lot of us, we are our own shepherds and we're fooling ourselves. We think that, "Oh, Lord's my shepherd. Oh, yeah." But is He really? Are we allowing Him to be our Lord and our Master through His Word? "Well, that's legalism." No, it's called biblical Christianity. Notice, He leads. Now notice, God is always leading. Here comes the question then, are we following? Are we following His lead? Or are we leading ourselves, like I said a moment ago, and because of God's grace, just expecting Him to bless everything we do as we lead? And again, that's so prevalent within Christianity today. And again, it's actually easier to tell where we're at with this than we think. You see, here's a great thing for our question and thought for each one of us. Am I letting the Lord be my shepherd, or am I my own shepherd? Here's the deal. If we are doing the leading, the waters will not be still and our hearts will not be satisfied. If we are leading, our waters will not be still and our hearts will not be satisfied. We will still be thirsty. We will be living in continual fear and doubt and thirst. If that describes you this morning, then man, you need to listen up because you're getting ripped off. You're getting ripped off. Your true Christianity, true biblical Christianity, is a radical, awesome thing. Not just it happened one day back 50 years ago and I got saved and, oh, it was mighty, mighty time. Woo! Yeah, but it's kind of calmed down since then. No, dude, it should be getting more and more radical. You see, guys and gals, these are those, you know, when Jesus isn't your Lord, when Jesus isn't your shepherd, when he's not your master, when you're doing it, you too can sing along with those professed followers of Christ. I still haven't found what I'm looking for. These are those who have a form of godliness but deny the power thereof. There is a lack of true and abiding peace and fulfillment in their lives that one who is following the good shepherd has. You know, we need to understand the one who is being led by the good shepherd has peace and is led by him and still waters. He leadeth me beside the still waters. Hey, may we first and foremost be those who are following the lead of our good shepherd. Following his lead, you know, walking with him as we read his word every day. Lord, how would you have me to live? And we're talking as we pray, as we're communicating. Lord, hey, I read this. You want me to do this? Now please empower me by your spirit that's living and dwelling in me to go do this or to not do this. And we find our lives begin to change radically as we become those who trust the Lord, as we become those who let him be my shepherd. Lord, you tell me to love my wife in this way. Lord, you tell me to love my husband in this way. Lord, you tell me to love my kids in that way or to love my enemies in this way. I can't do that, Lord. I just can't do it. Bill, I know you can't do it. That's why I saved you. That's why my spirit is dwelling within you to give you the power to do it, to change you. I don't want to leave you how you are, Bill. I love you too much for that. And as we do this, as we allow him to lead us, notice he leads us beside the still waters. I want to highlight one more thing again because this is so important. So many times, as we said a moment ago, there are so many Christians who do not allow the Lord to lead in every area of their lives. This means they themselves are doing the leading, not the Lord. And again, there are those here this morning that are doing this very thing. And today's the day to wake up and say, hey, that's me. I need to change. I need to come to Christ in a new and different and radical way. You see, again, when we lead ourselves, we always lead ourselves to polluted waters, rough waters, and unsatisfying waters. You know, we need to be careful what we drink. You see, because when we're not being filled by the Word of God, when we're not walking in obedience to the Word of God, we start to become open to the things and thoughts of this world, and we start to drink at other places rather than of God through His Word. And what happens is we start to get sick, even as Christians. Anybody here ever heard of something called Montezuma's Revenge? Anybody ever heard of that? Yeah, we lived down in Southern California, and we would go to Tijuana, me and my friends, at least a couple times a month. You know, we had a favorite Mexican food place. Man, just, I can still see it. Go up to that blue building and down the stairs. Oh, so good. But one thing we knew never to do. Drink the water. Do not drink the water because you'd get Montezuma's revenge. You'd get sick. It was the same thing when we went on a missions trip to Russia. They told us, hey, don't drink the water. We brought, things to purify the water and different things because there's things inside the water that will make you sick. But the Russians had been used to those parasites and different things in the waters, but we weren't, so we couldn't do it. And it's the same thing in the world. The world is used to a lot of this, the parasites that are killing them. And yet we as Christians go and partake of those same things. And we have to be so careful. But here's the crazy part. You know, I've talked to Christians who, you know, and I say Christians are professing Christians because I don't know. But they're sad, they're lonely, they're discouraged. But it's not just a little point, it's continuing on and on and on. And then it's a life of continual defeat. And here's the crazy part, they don't change. They just keep going the same way. What's the thing about insanity? You know, the insanity, the first thing that marks it is, you know, you want change, but you just keep doing the same thing. You know, it's odd and sad for me to see as a pastor, I see this continually. those who claim Christ, yet they are so sad all the time, they're miserable all the time, and at best, melancholy in their lives. It's crazy when I give them counsel from God's Word, biblical counsel, you know, either personally or from the pulpit, most times they just kind of schlep it off to the side and say, oh, I've kind of tried that already. I need something different now. Something new. And you know what? I look right back at them. Christianity is not something you do. It's something you are. It's someone you've become because you've been born again of the Spirit of God. It's a change. You know what? All of a sudden it's like, well, you know, I tried this Christian thing, and I did read through the Bible one time. It was all right, you know, there's a few things. No, it's a life. It's who we are. We are now children of God. We've been born again. And again, the only thing that we now need is Jesus Christ and the waters that come.

0: 22, and we come into the Lazarus and the rich man. The true story that, you know, we believe it's true because it's the only parable that the Lord actually used to name. And so we believe this is actually a true story. And we come into the middle of it, and Jesus is speaking. He says this in verse 22. So it was that the beggar died and was carried by the angels to Abraham's bosom. But the rich man also died and was buried, and being tormented in Hades, he lifted up his eyes and saw Abraham afar off, and Lazarus in his bosom. Then he cried and said, Father Abraham, have mercy on me and send Lazarus, that he may dip the tip of his finger in water and cool my tongue, for I am tormented in this flame. Now, what if this is just a picture right now, guys and gals? The people out there, and I believe this is it, man, they're dying for a dip of water. They're dying for, you know, I just need some water. I need something cool to drink to satisfy this thirst in my soul. And then again, when so many who profess Christ say the same thing, I'm a Christian, but man, I'm still miserable. I'm still not thirsty. You know, we need to come to Christ and drink.
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5: When Abraham Lincoln was elected president in 1860, America stood on the edge of collapse. Over the next 4 years, the Civil War claimed more than 700,000 lives and tested whether our republic could endure. As the war drew to a close, Lincoln looked beyond victory. He looked toward healing. In his second inaugural address, he challenged the nation, "Let us strive on to bind up the nation's wounds, to achieve and cherish a just and lasting peace." Lincoln understood that preserving the greatest experiment in self-government required more than winning a war. It required the character to restore what had been broken. More than 160 years later,

0: America still faces division. The question is not whether we'll disagree. The question is whether we still have the wisdom and the character to heal together.
1: For many years, Dr. Paul Okamoto of Master's Touch Chiropractic Clinic has brought beneficial health information and encouragement to our listeners. 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
2: Today's story of hope is about chest pain. In the chest, also called the thorax, are 12 pairs of ribs that in the back attach to the spinal bones called vertebrae. In the front, the ribs attach to the breastbone, also called the sternum. If a thorax vertebra misaligns, it can twist, causing the attached rib to twist as well. The end result is chest pain. When I was in college, I was playing basketball and experienced sharp mid-back pain that referred into my chest. It was like someone was stabbing me with a knife. I saw a chiropractic doctor who adjusted me and resolved my problem. 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
1: Well, God isn't through with His vineyard, if you will. God isn't through with His olive grove. God is not through with Israel. God is a God of forgiveness, and that's what I want you to get. God is going to forgive Israel, and God is going to cleanse Israel, and God is going to restore Israel to the place of blessing.
2: 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A great preacher once said, "There is as much joy in the heart of God when He forgives as there is in the heart of the sinner when he is forgiven." Now, is that how you see God? Do you see God as a father who is willing, even eager, to forgive his children? Or do you assume God is a stern judge who might forgive, but only reluctantly? Consider that today as John MacArthur shows you a picture of God's character from an Old Testament prophecy about the future of Israel. Today's lesson is part of John's current study titled The Return and Reign of Jesus Christ. But before the lesson, I have a letter here from a listener who wanted to let us know how God is using Grace to You in her life. Here's what Wendy told us. She writes, "I grew up in a Christian family, and I always thought I was a Christian, but I didn't understand the Bible, and I created my own version of God that I felt comfortable with. At the age of 21, I read a book that convinced me that the Bible is actually God's Word and not influenced by men. For the first time, I realized I had it all wrong, and I started to read the Bible. But who could help me understand what I was reading? About a year later, I stumbled upon John MacArthur's sermons on YouTube, and I was hooked. John taught me how to study the Bible and how to apply it to my daily life. I still read my MacArthur Study Bible daily. Little did I know that God was preparing me for a much more difficult time in my life. Due to several chronic illnesses, I currently live in pain every day, and I'm almost homebound at the age of 26. But I'm also really thankful that I have faith that gives me hope no matter my circumstances. And my faith is based on unshakable truth, thanks to John MacArthur's teachings." She signs it, Wendy. Well, Wendy, we're grateful for how God has worked through Grace to You to strengthen you in these very difficult circumstances. Thank you for sharing your story. And friend, this kind of life-transforming ministry is made possible because of the support of listeners like you. To help put sound biblical teaching in the hands of people like Wendy around the world, consider partnering with us. I'll give you more details on how to do that before we end today. But right now, let's get to the lesson. To continue his study called The Return and Reign of Jesus Christ, here is John MacArthur.
1: God has in mind a wonderful day coming for Israel. Zechariah calls it the cleansing of Israel. In chapter 13 and verse 1, he says, "In that day there shall be a fountain opened to the house of David and to the inhabitants of Jerusalem for sin and for uncleanness." Zechariah predicts a day when Israel is going to be cleansed of sin and uncleanness. This is God's plan for His people Israel. Now, I want to back up from that future day to the past a little bit, and I'd like to have you look with me to the fifth chapter of Isaiah. Isaiah chapter 5, the great prophecy of the man of God, Isaiah. Now, here, the Lord is referring to the people Israel under the terminology of a vineyard. Verse 1, "Now will I sing to my well-beloved a song of my beloved touching his vineyard. My well-beloved, who is God, has a vineyard, who is Israel, in a very fertile hill," which obviously, or fruitful hill, which obviously would have reference to Canaan. God is the well-beloved who has a vineyard in a very fruitful hill. And he dug it, and he gathered out the stones, and he planted it with the choicest vine, and he built a tower in the midst of it, and also made a wine press in it, and he looked for it to bring forth grapes, and it brought forth wild grapes. God had a design for his people. He made the place for them. He cleaned it out. He prepared it. He planted them, the object of his love, and he waited for them to produce the grapes that he desired, and instead they were wild grapes, foreign to his plan, foreign, as it were, to the seeds he planted. Verse 3 says, "And now, O inhabitants of Jerusalem and men of Judah, judge, I pray you, between me and my vineyard." When the vineyard brought forth wild grapes, the vineyard became the object of judgment, and God is about to move on his own vineyard. "What could have been done more to my vineyard that I have not done in it? Why, when I looked for it to bring forth grapes, brought it forth wild grapes. And now I will tell you what I will do to my vineyard. I will take away its hedge, that is its protection. It shall be eaten up. I'll break down its wall, and it shall be trampled down. And I will lay it waste. It shall not be pruned nor digged, but there shall come up briars and thorns. I will also command the clouds that they rain no rain upon it. For the vineyard of the Lord of hosts is the house of Israel, and the men of Judah his pleasant plant. And he looked for justice, but behold, oppression. He looked for righteousness, but behold, a cry. Now God says, I made a vineyard, and I planted it, and I expected it to respond to that in a way that it was reasonable to respond, and instead it rebelled, and it brought forth wild grapes, and thus I will judge it. I will tear down its hedge and its wall, and its protection is gone. I will lay it waste. It will neither be pruned nor digged. It won't be cared for. Briars and thorns will come up. The clouds will no longer rain upon it. God is here speaking of judgment upon Israel. And the reason God is judging Israel is because of Israel's unbelief and Israel's rebellion. You say, well, in Isaiah chapter 5, God really was upset with his vineyard, and he just said, that's it. And he laid it waste. That's right. Doesn't this indicate to us that God is really finished? That God, as far as Israel is concerned, as a vineyard is done with them? Look at Romans chapter 11. In Romans chapter 11, he's saying the church is like a grafted in branch in a wild olive tree, from a wild olive tree. But in verse 24, he says to the Gentile church, for if thou wert cut out of the olive tree which is wild by nature and grafted contrary to nature into a good olive tree. In other words, the church was literally grafted in to the place of blessing, the covenant place, place of salvation. How much more shall these who are the natural branches, and who would that be? Israel, be grafted into their own olive tree. The time is coming when God's going to put that natural branch right back in. God's going to replant that vineyard. God's going to restore that vineyard. And verse 26 says, so all Israel shall be saved. Well, God isn't through with his vineyard, if you will. God isn't through with his olive grove. God is not through with Israel. God is a God of forgiveness, and that's what I want you to get. Even though Isaiah was so firm about God's attitude, and even though Jesus was so firm about it, God is a God of forgiveness, and God is going to forgive Israel, and God is going to cleanse Israel, and God is going to restore Israel to the place of blessing. One of the great preachers in American history was a man by the name of Henry Ward Beecher. Henry Ward Beecher characterized God's forgiveness with these words. Let me read them to you. Let me go and saw off a branch from one of the trees that is now budding in my garden, and all summer long there will be an ugly scar where the gash has been made. But by next autumn it will be perfectly covered over by the growth. And by the following autumn it will be hidden out of sight. And in 4 or 5 years there will be but a slight scar to show where it has been. And in 10 or 20 years you would never suspect that there had been an amputation at all. Now, trees know how to overgrow their injuries and hide them, and love does not wait so long as trees do. It knows how to throw out all divine and beneficent juices, as it were, and hide from sight the wrongs done. And God says he forgives in the same way. He will never again make mention, as he declares in Ezekiel, to his people of their sins. He will never taunt them with them. End quote. God, in the wonderful love and grace that he sheds on Israel, will overgrow the scars. And when God restores Israel, it will be as if God never, ever broke the branch off. As if God never laid waste to the vineyard. No wonder the prophet Micah, in the 7th chapter in the 18th verse, said this, who is a God like unto thee, who pardoneth iniquity, and passeth by the transgression of the remnant of his heritage? He retaineth not his anger forever, because he delighteth in mercy. He will turn again. He will have compassion on us. He will subdue our iniquities, and thou wilt cast all their sins into the depths of the sea. No wonder Micah said, who is a pardoning God like unto thee? All that Israel did in the past to the prophets, as Isaiah stated it, all that they did to God's laws and commandments, all that they did in the life of Jesus Christ to the very Son, is going to be forgiven because God is a God of forgiveness, a God who wipes out scars. That's the nature of God's grace. You know, the whole Old Testament talks about God's forgiveness again and again. The whole sacrificial system is predicated on a forgiving God. In Psalm, I think it's 103:12. I could be wrong. Let me see. Yes. As far as the east is from the west, so far has he removed our transgressions from us. I love this. As a father pitieth his children, so the Lord pitieth them that fear him. For he knows our frame. He remembers that we are dust. And you can't expect a whole lot out of dust. You gotta give a little. So God is a God of forgiveness. In Jeremiah, the wonderful chapter of the New Covenant is 31. And in Jeremiah 31:34, it says, "And know the Lord, for they shall all know me, from the least of them to the greatest, saith the Lord, for I will forgive their iniquity," then this great statement, "and I will remember their sin no more." God forgets, he removes it as far as the east is from the west. In Acts chapter 3, verse 19, Peter says, "Repent therefore," and I love this, "and be converted, that your sins may be," what? "Blotted out." Blotted out. Totally removed. So God is a God of forgiveness. God forgets. He blots out. He throws in the depth of the sea. He removes as far as the east is from the west. And it doesn't really matter what Israel has done in the past. Doesn't really matter even what they did in the time of Jesus Christ. Ultimately, and I say it doesn't matter, I don't mean that in a total sense. I mean it doesn't affect his nature. It lays nothing to bear on his nature that would change him. And no matter what they have done, he is still a God of forgiveness. And he will come to them in forgiveness. And that is the message of Zechariah chapter 13. God is a God of forgiveness. And that forgiveness is promised in the 13th chapter. That cleansing is promised to Israel. Now, as we come to the 13th chapter, Zechariah, by the inspiration of the Holy Spirit, outlines for us the elements of this cleansing. There are six. But Israel is going to be cleansed, and there are six elements to this cleansing. There are six elements, and we'll see them as we go. Let's just begin with the first one. First of all, Israel will be cleansed from the defilement of sin. From the defilement of sin. Verse 1. In that day means the day of the Lord, and it also means the day when Israel repents. There will be a fountain opened to the house of David and the inhabitants of Jerusalem. Now, those two terms are used to show the totality of this cleansing. The house of David speaks of the royalty, and the inhabitants of Jerusalem speak of the laity, as it were. So common person and royal person alike will enter into this cleansing. And this fountain will be open to them for sin and for uncleanness. In other words, this cleansing will be a cleansing from the defilement of sin. Frankly, this is the supreme need of the Jew. And I would add, it is the supreme need of the Gentile to be cleansed from defilement. The Bible says that every man is a sinner, that all have sinned and fallen short of the glory of God, that no one escapes. There is none righteous, no, not one, said the Apostle Paul. We are sinners, and cleansing and regeneration is needed. Particularly in relation to Israel, Zechariah is speaking here. Israel has been defiled for many reasons. Number one, because of historic disobedience to the law of God. Number two, because of an outright wholesale rejection of Jesus Christ as the Messiah. These things have brought about the defilement of the people of Israel. And they are guilty. And they are kept from salvation by these rejections and by continual hardness of heart and continual unbelief. In Romans 10:3, the Apostle Paul says, "For they, being ignorant of the righteousness of God, go about to establish their own righteousness." They are self-righteous. They are trying to establish their own righteousness, Paul says, and have not submitted to the righteousness of God. They have authored a system of works rather than the system of faith and grace that God authored. And in this state of rejection, unbelief, hardness of heart, Israel is guilty before God of sin. And of course, the greatest sin of all is to reject Christ, and they have done that. And now today you see the nation of Israel, the religious Jew, if you will, divided into three categories. You have the Orthodox, who are very few in number, very few, who still adhere in any sense to the Old Testament text, but violently are opposed to Jesus Christ. They stand in a place of unbelief and sin. Then you have the next group, which are known as conservative. And they are the moderately liberal Jews who don't accept the literalness of the Old Testament, but believe it has some spiritualized significance. They too reject Jesus Christ, and in fact, they reject the commands of God, spiritualizing them away. And then you have the most liberal of all, called the Reformed, who don't really believe that the Bible is anything more than sort of a human document, in any sense. And they are basically a social club. And all these categories of Israelites stand in the place of sin, because the sin is rejecting Jesus Christ and the law and the principles of God's truth. But what happens in that day is wonderful. Look at it. In that day, a fountain, makor in Hebrew, it means, it comes from a root verb which means to dig out. It could be a well or a spring or a fountain. And that's just what it means, a gushing fountain. Jeremiah 2:13 and Jeremiah 17:13 use the very same Hebrew word, and they talk about the fountain of living waters, gushing out. That's the idea. Psalm 36:9 uses it and says, "For with thee is the fountain of life." And it speaks of something just gushing out of a source. Now here it is not used as the source of life or the source of refreshment as in those other texts, but as a means of cleansing and purification. Now notice the word opened there. The word opened in the Hebrew has with it the idea of continuance, continuous, permanent opening. This thing, once it's opened, will be perennial. And it will be available as a source of perennial purification. Beloved, whenever God opens the fountain of cleansing, it's perennial. Now, frankly, the fountain of cleansing was opened at Calvary. Is that right? On the cross of Calvary, the fountain was opened. And it's been purifying souls ever since. And yet Israel has never been able to enter the purification because of their unbelief and hardness of heart. But the fountain has been opened for a long time to the whole world. But it won't be opened, as he says here, to Israel with a perennial cleansing until Israel comes in repentance. But I want to speak to you on this idea of the opening being a perennial thing. Once the fountain was opened at Calvary, John says this, and the blood, 1 John 1, and the blood of Jesus Christ, God's Son, keeps on what? Cleansing us. It's perennial. The fountain was opened at Calvary, and the flow is perennial. As long as there is sin, there's cleansing for the one who believes. And someday that perennial fountain will be opened for Israel, for the house of David, and for the inhabitants of Jerusalem. And when they come in repentance and that fountain opens on a national basis to them, notice the end of verse 1, it'll be for sin and uncleanness. The word sin is significant. It means in the Hebrew to miss the mark, hatath. To miss the mark, to go in the wrong way. It was used in reference to sin against men and sin against God, a very common Old Testament word. But its root idea is you went wrong. You went the wrong way, down the wrong path, the path of disobedience, the path of indifference, the path of rebellion. It has to do then with what a person does, going away from God, behaving in a manner inconsistent with God's pattern. The second word, uncleanness, is a word that means something that is to be shunned or something you are to flee from. The word is used, for example, with any kind of ceremonial impurity in the book of Leviticus, and it has to do with those things that would ceremonially defile somebody like a dead body. So it has to do with defilement, something to be shunned, something that would bring defilement. And so the point is this. Israel will be cleansed of its own moral defilement and of its tendency to behave and go in the wrong direction. So this is twofold. Israel's cleansing will have to do with what it is and what it does, you see. Because that's how sin manifests itself. It is a matter of what we are, and consequently, it is a matter of what we do. And so this will come as a cleansing from the defilement of sin. And this is the thing that everybody needs. I thank God that there are some who've already entered into the fountain that was opened at Calvary. Some Jews, Jewish Christians, you're part of the remnant of this day. And you've entered into the fountain that yet has to be opened for the nation when the nation repents, when Jesus returns. But all of us need this cleansing because all of us are defiled. We all have that moral defilement in our nature, and we all walk in a way that is wrong, away from God. Solomon said when he dedicated the temple, he stood up and he said in 1 Kings 8:46, there is no man that doesn't sin. And that's true. And if it's true, then there is no man who doesn't need cleansing. David, the psalm singer of Israel, said in Psalm 14, the Lord looked down from heaven on the children of men to see if there were any that did understand and seek God. They are all gone aside. They are altogether become filthy. There is not that doeth good. No, not one. And Paul reiterated that text in Romans 3. You say, well, how do you get into the cleansing? By faith. By looking at the one who was pierced, just like 12:10 says, by looking at one who was pierced for you on the cross and one who came out the other side of the grave and did it for you, bore your sin, and believing in him and receiving him as Savior. And his cleansing is applied to you. In that future day, Israel is going to experience that as a nation. They're going to come back into the place of covenant relationship with God. Only the blood of Christ can cleanse in that way. It's the only fountain that can do it. In Hebrews 9:13, it says, if the blood of bulls and goats and the ashes of an heifer sprinkling the unclean sanctifies to the purifying of the flesh, how much more shall the blood of Christ, who through the eternal Spirit offered himself without spot to God, purge your conscience from dead works to serve the living God? The blood of Christ can purge. Let's pray. Father, thank you for the clarity with which the Spirit of God penetrates our hearts. We know where history's going. We know that you'll bring all things to pass as you have planned. We know that not one word that goes forth from your lips ever fails. We look forward to the day when you are king, when you reign, when the kingdom is here. In the meantime, Father, our hearts are so burdened, so broken over the many, the multitudes, the millions in our world who have never come to the fountain that's already open for them. Father, help us to bring them, Jew and Gentile, out of unbelief, out of hardness, out of rebellion, to the cleansing fountain that is flowing at Calvary. This we desire, because this we know you desire, because you're not willing that any should perish, but that all should come to repentance. For Christ's sake, we ask these things. Amen.
2: 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Remember to watch Grace to You television this Sunday on DirecTV Channel 378. 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
0: 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We have Focus on the Family coming up next with Jim Daly. 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
4: We have a pretty long stretch of nice weather coming up. Some clouds hanging around for a while, but we'll see some sunshine by afternoon, about 80 on today's high. We're looking at low 50s overnight and clear skies, and then right around the 80-degree mark on Thursday and Friday. Should stay sunny, nice through the weekend. I'm meteorologist Steve Hamilton on KPDQ.
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13: We start early in the morning. We go late at night. We're running. I don't know about you, but our house, we don't even have an alarm clock anymore. We got a starter's pistol. Boom.
14: Well, that might be a bit of an exaggeration, but I think we can all relate to that. And Steve Farrar is going to explain why quality time with your kids is much more important than whatever is causing you to rush out the house every day. 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I'm John Fuller, and this is Focus on the Family with Jim Daly.
15: John, there's a reason why this ministry is called Focus on the Family. And that's because many parents need to be reminded of the eternal significance of those relationships at home, in our own families, especially those of us with exciting careers that cause us to turn our focus away from our loved ones. We're halfway through a message from the late Steve Farrar, and he is encouraging men, especially fathers, to reconsider their priorities. The last time Steve began looking at Deuteronomy chapter 6, which he calls God's job description for men. And the first few points were, love God with all your heart, love God's word, and teach God's word to your sons diligently as you go about your everyday life. 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
14: And that app has been a big success. 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And Steve Farrar spent 33 years encouraging men to pursue biblical manhood, and he wrote a number of books, including Point Man, How a Man Can Lead His Family, which was revised right before his untimely death in 2022. Here now, the late Steve Farrar, in a message he shared a number of years ago when his children were younger, on Focus on the Family with Jim Daly.
13: Jesus was the great discipler. You know what I noticed about Jesus and the 12? You read some of the great books of discipling, what you'll notice as you read the scriptures, Jesus was always with the 12. If Jesus went to the lake, they went with him. If he went into the town, they went with him. If he went up to the mountain, they went with him. And you know what else? They were always asking him stupid questions. That sounds to me like a dad with young kids, with young guys, right? They just want to be with you. See, those are when the teachable moments come up. I remember years and years ago, I was going somewhere, Josh and I, we pulled in 7-Eleven. We're just going to get a couple Diet Cokes. Well, I get the two Diet Cokes, and there's a line. There's a big line. There's probably five or six guys in front of me. Well, it's just going slow and slow, and I look up there, and you know what's happening? All these guys are buying lottery tickets. I'm watching all these guys, because the lottery was up to $85 million. Finally, we get up to the counter. I said, just the two Diet Cokes. The lady says, lottery's $85 million. I said, that's great, just the Cokes. She says, you don't want $85 million? I said, no, ma'am, just the Cokes would be fine, thank you. And you know, guys are standing around, they're scratching off their lottery thing, you know. And Josh is with me, it's just normal. She says, I can't believe you don't want $85 million. Just wouldn't leave it alone. I can't believe you. I said, you know, I think it's better just to trust in the Lord Jesus Christ, don't you? And I'm going to tell you something, it got real quiet. At 7-Eleven. Because see, someone had said Jesus Christ and meant it. Guys say Jesus Christ all the time at 7-Eleven. But when you say it and mean it, they can't handle it. I'll tell you what happened. The lights went out. The refrigerator stopped running. I'm kind of exaggerating now. You know that, don't you? But I will tell you this. It got real quiet because somebody had said the name of Jesus. She didn't ask me any more about lottery tickets. We got our Cokes. We got in the car. Josh is about 10. He's probably 7. I said, Josh, you see all those guys in there buying lottery tickets? Yeah. $85 million. He goes, yeah, Dad. You know what those guys think? Those guys think if they had $85 million, they'd be happy. I said, Josh, the scripture says no good thing does he withhold from those who walk uprightly. I said, you know what that means, Josh? Hey, you know why I don't have $85 million? Because I don't need $85 million. If I needed it, I'd have it. But I don't need it, man. So all those guys in there, they're wasting their money. Might as well put that money down a toilet. Teachable moment. Put the car in drive. We took off. That's life. You just walk. But see, you got to be with them. Does the enemy want us to be with them? No. He wants us to always be over here. We got different responsibilities, but we can't forget the primary calling of our lives. And in order for you to do that primary calling, you might have to make some sacrifices. In fact, you will have to make some sacrifices. You, in essence, at points in your life, will have to deny yourself in order to be with, so that you can do the job that God has called you to do. My other boy, John, he's going to be a firefighter. He's a great guy. He's got a great love for the Lord. We're very grateful for all of our kids. But when John was in high school, he wasn't doing real well. In fact, right around 16, I realized one day that I had an issue, because I was having a conversation with John, and in the conversation, he said something that was pretty innocuous, but it kind of tripped my radar. And I didn't follow it up right then, because it just wasn't the time. But I began to sense that something was going on in John's life that he wasn't telling me. And by the way, guys, I tell you this with John's permission. If he were here, he'd share it with you. So I began to pray, and I began to fast every Tuesday for John. And I asked the Lord that he would show me what was going on in John's life. About 6-7 weeks later, we'd had dinner in the living room. I turn on a basketball game. Mary had a cup of coffee. John walks in. Just normal. And all of a sudden, God gave us a breakthrough, because John started talking. Just there. I hit that remote. And John started talking. And before long, he had this big weightlifting kid, had tears coming down his cheeks. And he said, "Dad, I'm in trouble." I said, "Why are you in trouble?" He said, "I can't tell you. I'm too embarrassed." And I walked over to that red chair, and I knelt down beside him, and I said, "John, let me tell you something. I want to help you, but I've got to know what's going on so I can help you." He said, "Dad, I'm too ashamed to tell you. I've blown it." I said, "Let me tell you who's blown it. I've blown it. Because if I don't know what's going on, I'm the one who's blown it. But here's the issue, John. Whatever it is, we'll walk through it together." He said, "Dad, I can't tell you what's going on." I said, "Let me ask you some questions." I said, "Are you drinking?" He said, "Yeah." I said, "Are you getting drunk?" He says, "Yeah." I said, "Are you smoking marijuana?" He said, "Yeah." I said, "Are you doing other drugs?" And I steeled myself for the worst. And he responded. And thankfully, he had not gone as far down that path as I thought. That was quite a moment. It was a great moment. You know why I'm telling you this, and you know why John has signed off on it? Because I want you to know that this happens. And I want you to know, I'm not telling you this to tell you that John got in trouble. What I want you to know is that this happened under my own nose while I was out teaching guys on how to raise their family. This isn't about John, this is about me. What I want you to know is that I got diverted. You see, our job description is clear. And I'll tell you what, it took about 4 years for that all to process its way out. We learned a lot of lessons as a family. But I'm going to tell you something. God has healed what was broken in our home. And there's a sweetness and there's a joy. And we thank the Lord Jesus Christ for that. Listen, if you want to follow Christ, you think you're not going to get attacked? You will get attacked in your family. If the enemy can't get you, he's going to try and get you through your kids. So then you what happens is you make these mid-course corrections. You see, here's what the Lord's saying to us in Deuteronomy 6. You're to love God deeply. You're to teach your sons diligently. In other words, as fathers, we are, catch this, guys, I'm going to give you two things. We are to be connected instead of distracted. We're to be connected instead of distracted. I had not meant to get distracted, but it had happened under my nose. Secondly, we are to be intentional instead of passive. Turn with me to 1 Samuel 2 very quickly. You guys still with me? 1 Samuel 2. 1 Samuel 2, we meet a guy named Eli. Now, we're in 1 Samuel, so how does Samuel relate to Eli? Well, Eli was a priest, Eli was a judge. If you recall, young little Samuel, his mother Hannah wanted to have a child. She couldn't. She went up to the temple to pray. Eli thought she was perhaps drunk. She told him what she was praying for. Long story short, God gives her a son. She dedicates Samuel to the Lord, and Samuel wound up being raised by Eli in the temple. Now, Eli is described for us in 1 Samuel 2. Notice what it says about his family. 1 Samuel 2, verse 12. It says, "Now the sons of Eli were worthless men. They did not know the Lord." Now, what's interesting is that they were priests. They're worthless men. They did not know the Lord. If you read the next verses, you'll see that when people would come and offer meat for a sacrifice, these sons of Eli would take the best cuts of meat. It'd be like a pastor today letting his boy pilfer through the offering plate. If you look at verse 17, "Thus the sons of the young men was very great before the Lord, for the men despised the offering of the Lord." Then if you flip over to verse 22, it says, "Now Eli was very old, and he heard all that his sons were doing in all Israel, how they lay with the women who served at the doorway of the tent of meeting." Not only are these guys stealing, they're sleeping with women. In verse 27, a man comes to confront Eli. And you can read the words in verse 27 and 28. In 29, he says to Eli, "Why do you kick at my sacrifice and at my offering, which I have commanded in my dwelling? And honor your sons above me by making yourselves fat with the choicest of every offering of my people Israel." So how is he honoring his sons above the Lord? Well, it was very serious, because there's verse 34 says, "This will be a sign to you which will come concerning your two sons, Hophni and Phinehas. On the same day, both of them will die." What a tragic. God was going to judge his house because he had not judged his own house. You know, the scripture says in Proverbs 19, verse 18, there's a very practical word to men that says, "Discipline your son while there is hope." Eli didn't do it. He knew about it. He didn't respond. You say, how do you know that? Go over to 1 Samuel 3. When the Lord spoke to Samuel, remember, woke him up and he wasn't sure what was going on. What was that all about? Well, the message that God had to Samuel in speaking to Samuel, he says in verse 12, "In that day I'll carry out against Eli all that I have spoken concerning his house from beginning to end. For I have told him that I'm about to judge his house forever for the iniquity which he knew, because his sons brought a curse on themselves and he did not rebuke them." That's how he honored them above the Lord. You see, it is the, what is Deuteronomy 6, 8? You're to teach your sons to fear the Lord. How does a son fear the Lord? Did Eli's boys fear the Lord? No. You know why they didn't fear the Lord? Because they didn't fear their father. Because he never rebuked them. I can remember my dad saying, "Steve, come here." And he began to take his belt off of his pants. And I said, Dad, I'm really sorry, Dad. He said, "I know you're sorry. Come over here." "Dad, I'm really sorry." He said, "Did we?" And he wasn't mad, he wasn't angry, he wasn't losing his temper. And he didn't have a belt with a metal tip like this one. It was just an old black belt. He wasn't losing it, he wasn't angry, he was very calm. He said, "Steve, come here. Dad, I'm really sorry." He said, "I know you're sorry." He said, "Did we not talk about this?" "Uh-huh, yeah." "And did I not say that if you did this, that I'd give you a couple of whacks?" "Yeah, yeah." "And so it was very clear to you." And this is embarrassing, because I'm 23 years old. No, I wasn't 23 years old. But you see, when I was young, my dad did that. He wasn't an abuser. He didn't hate me. He wasn't beating me. You know what my dad was trying to do? My dad was trying to teach me that I couldn't cross authority and get away with it. My dad rebuked me. My dad would discipline me because he loved me. Hey guys, catch this. Fathers represent God to their little kids. That's amazing. Your little kids, you represent God to them. And they need to have a healthy fear. Not a terror, not that they're going to be beaten, but an awe and a respect that if I cross what he says, there are going to be consequences. Eli never did that. And he wasted his life. What a ruin his family became.
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13: John came home one day, and he'd been with some friends. He came, he goes, Dad, where's the Jeep? We live out in the country a little bit. It's quite a ways to school. I had gotten a Jeep so he could drive and take his brother to school. He said, where's my Jeep? I said, I gave it away. He said, you what? I said, I gave it away. There was someone who needed a vehicle. I gave it to him. He said, you gave away my Jeep? I said, that wasn't your Jeep. That was my Jeep. I was just letting you use it. He said, you, he couldn't assimilate this. Now, that wasn't the first step. There were steps in between. But you see, you discipline according to the transgression. And if there is a refusal to learn, you've got to get a little bit more strenuous in your discipline. That's how God does with us, if you read Hebrews 12. He got into a point where the irresponsibility had to be checked. Discipline your son while there is hope. Get his attention. Where's the Jeep? I gave it away. Well, how am I going to get to school? There's a bus stop out there. Well, Rachel had a car when she was she did. But you know what? Rachel followed this and this and this and this. Rachel showed responsibility. At this point, John, you're not doing that. See, the principle is this, is that you show responsibility and you'll get privileges. But if you don't show responsibility, you lose privileges. Well, Dad, how long is it going to be? I said, well, I said, we're talking months. He said, months? I said, we're talking maybe close to a year. I want to see. And you know what began to happen? We went through a process. Why did I do that? Because I love this kid. And can I tell you something? A while back, John had a job, part-time job. He had to be at work at 5:30 in the morning. You know what? He was there every morning at 5:30. And he was there every morning, on time, 5:30, for 2 weeks straight. You know what they did? They gave him a raise because they'd never had anybody show up at 5:30 on time. Now, you know what my job is? Hey, here's the thing about boys. Boys never want to go to bed, do they? Here's the other thing about boys. They never want to get out of bed. So somebody's going to have up to step up to the plate and teach those boys. See, you discipline so that you can move them to self-discipline. That makes sense? That's our job. Some of you guys are sitting here, and I got to close because I'm out of time. I got to say this word. Some of you guys are here and you say, Steve, this is breaking my heart because I've got a boy who's 25. He's not at home anymore. I've got a boy who's 35 or 45. He's away from the Lord. Steve, I'm afraid it's too late. Can I say this to you? If your boy is still alive, it's not too late. And let me say this to you, friend. You get on your face before Almighty God and say, Lord Jesus, would you help me to reconnect? It's going to be different than when he was 15. But would you help me to reconnect? Lord, don't let me be passive. Let me take initiative. And you know what? God wants to answer this prayer. You say, how do you know that, Steve? Because of the last verse of the last book of the Old Testament, Malachi 4:6, which says, and he, speaking of John the Baptist, we know that from Luke 1:17, and he, when he comes, will restore the hearts of the fathers to the children, and the children to the fathers, lest I come and smite the land with a curse. You know what Almighty God does? He wants to heal your family. That would delight him. He's looking for us to respond and be obedient and, if necessary, deny ourselves. Let's be those men, guys. Let's be those men. You guys with boys at home, you do the job. You love them. You love your wife. You follow Christ with all your heart. You don't screw around with sin. You be a man of God in integrity. You don't live one way at church and another way at home. They need to see the truth modeled at home as you follow Christ. Eddie's life was going well. He lived in one of the wealthiest areas of all of Chicago. He lived in a gated community. He had servants. He had beautiful gardens. His wife went shopping in a limo. His kids went in a chauffeur to school. He was an attorney. His practice, he couldn't believe the money he was making. He couldn't believe the quality of his life. But there was just one problem. Eddie was crooked. Eddie had one client by the name of Al Capone. It was Eddie's job to keep Al Capone out of jail. He was a brilliant attorney, and he did that. But Eddie had a problem. He had a problem with the violence and the murders. It was going too far. And here was the other thing. He had a little boy growing up in his house that he loved dearly. And this little boy looked up to him and admired him and respected him. He knew one day that his son was going to lose respect. And it was that fact that caused him to make a change in his life and to go to the police and hand them Capone's financial records. And when he did that, Al Capone was finished. But Eddie was finished. Because weeks later, walking down a street in Chicago, a car went by, opened up, and a hail of machine gun fire took him down and he lost his life. I fly through O'Hare quite a bit. As you walk through the terminals, there is a memorial, a monument to Butch O'Hare. They named the airport after him. He was the first naval pilot to get the Congressional Medal of Honor. He was the first ace of World War II. He was on a mission in World War II. He was flying with his squadron. He noticed his gas tank. It was veering on E. It hadn't been topped off. The commander instructed him to go back to the fleet. As he's going back to the fleet, off in the horizon, he sees a Japanese squadron of Zeros coming in to attack the fleet. He can't make contact with the fleet, so single-handedly he attacks the squadron. He takes out plane after plane. His ammunition's gone.

0: and stood up and did what was right and denied himself, and it cost him his life. That's what it may take for us. But God will bless us if we'll do it. Let's be those men to the glory of God. And let's now bow before him. Father, we thank you for your word. For the guys raising kids at home, don't let them get distracted. If they have been, help them make mid-course corrections. We make those all the way through life. Help us not to forget the most important work. Help us get focused. Help us to make the corrections. For the guys with prodigals, bring those prodigals back, we ask in Jesus' name. Put people around them. Let them have circumstances that crush them. Whatever it takes, bring them back as you brought the boy back in Scripture. And heal their family. You're the great Father. All of us are imperfect. We make mistakes. You've never disappointed us. Teach us how to do our work. We ask in Jesus' name. Amen.
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2: Boy, you got to give Steve credit for the story he shared about his reaction to his son's confession using alcohol and marijuana in high school. Yeah, Steve said, "This happened under my own nose while I was out teaching guys how to raise their family. And I can only imagine how embarrassing that would be." He went on to say, "What I want you to know is that I got diverted." And isn't that refreshingly honest? Mm-hmm. Steve's point was that we need to be intentional with our children and take the time to instill in them the ability to navigate these temptations. It's easy to focus too much time and effort into our careers, particularly for men. And Steve's reminding me of my most important job title, and that's dad, not president. And I must say, he really lived out those principles. Here's an inspiring quote from Steve that circulated on social media soon after he died in 2022. It's so appropriate. He said, "The greatest thing you can leave behind is a life well lived. No one knows when the finish line is. The very gates of hell cannot make us stumble unless we choose to remove ourselves from God's protection and power. We finish strong by fixing our eyes on Jesus." And in today's culture, which I regret to say is really pushing back against God's design for the family, it's even more important that we keep our eyes fixed on Jesus and let our neighbors see what a godly family looks like, even in its imperfections. And that's how a nation can be transformed, one family at a time. 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
1: 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It takes maybe 10 minutes or so, and then you'll get immediate results showing areas that you're really strong in and maybe one or two points of improvement. And tens of thousands of people have taken this. They found it helpful. Join them and take that free parenting assessment today. We're also going to link over to a free article we have for you, which includes a downloadable report card for your kids to fill out on you, mom or dad. Those resources and more at our website. Now, next time, Gabe and Rebecca Lyons share how you can work through conflict to stay connected.

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1: With the steady decline of traditional values and the rising intolerance toward Christianity, many would say that we are living in a moral wilderness. 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From the series Making Sense of It All, here's David to introduce today's message, How to Get Through the Wilderness.
2: And you know, this is a wonderful message for those of you who are struggling, feeling kind of lost, a malaise about your spiritual life. I have a little saying that I developed during my recovery from this dread disease that I've had. And it goes like this. You cannot help what happens to you, but you can make happen what helps you. And one of the things you can make happen is to open the Word of God and let it speak to your life. You can sit around and mope and complain about what's happened, or you can make happen the things that help you. And the thing that we love to do here on Turning Point is bring you information, instruction, motivation, teaching from the Bible that encourages you in the midst of your situation. So today, we're going to talk about how to get through the wilderness. And our text is Exodus chapter 16. That's right, the Old Testament. And we'll study it together for 2 days and find great hope and great help. And before we do that, let me just remind you again that our magazine is available to you if you're not receiving it. It's a beautiful monthly publication that comes into your home with devotional content for every day, Monday through Friday, and one special one for the weekend, all kinds of articles to help you grow in your faith. It is coordinated with what's on the air during the week as you listen to the radio. And so there's a synergism there that's really helpful to you as you follow along. If you're not getting the magazine, all you have to do is ask for it. We'd be happy to put your name on the list and you'll get the next issue as it comes off the press. We're so excited to make this available to you. It's promising for your life. It will add value to you as a person. Here now is part one of How to Get Through the Wilderness.
3: Before his death, Francis Schaeffer, the greatest theologian of our generation, made a statement quite often to the effect that someday we would wake up and find out that the America we once knew was gone. Erwin Lutzer makes this bold statement. He says, the day Francis Schaeffer told us about is here. In his book entitled, Where Do We Go From Here?, Erwin Lutzer says we have crossed an invisible line, and there are no signs that we are capable of turning back. Like a boat caught in the mighty torrent of the Niagara River, we are being swept along in a powerful cultural current that just might put us over the brink. When should we have first noticed that our ship was headed for dangerous waters? Perhaps it's as far back as 1963 when the Supreme Court ruled that it was unconstitutional to pray in our public schools. Or maybe it was 10 years later in 1973 when the infamous Roe versus Wade decision legalized abortion for any reason. These two unmistakable signs, said Erwin Lutzer, tell us that our ship of state was veering off course. And now the precarious stream we have chosen has become a river, and the river has become a flood. Never before in American history has it been more important for the Church of Jesus Christ to be all that it can be than in this particular day, as we live in a society that is becoming increasingly hostile to every value that you and I cherish. It's interesting to ponder and ask ourselves this question. If the men and women who gave their lives for our freedom could see us today, would they believe it was a worthwhile sacrifice? I cannot help but ponder where we are as a people as I read words written by social students like Erwin Lutzer and even some of our secular writers, and realize that most of the moral failure and the erosion of the fabric of our culture has happened during the time when most of us in this room have been alive. It has happened in our lifetime. If we are able to survive all of this, and they write a history of this period, they will not be kind to us. For while we have watched and have been busy about our own things, we have seen systematically our religious freedom little by little attacked and step by step being pared back. We can't put a manger scene in the front yard of a public building anymore. Can't say prayers in our public schools. Most of us have watched over the demise of the public school system, and I say that carefully because I know we have many who teach in the public schools, but they would be here to add evidence upon evidence if we gave them the opportunity. There is some question now as to the value of an education that is being received in some sectors of public education simply because there are so many problems on the campus that there's very little time for education to take place. The media has gone to hell in a handbasket. You can't turn on the TV anymore without being overwhelmed by the filth that comes through. And it's not just on protected channels anymore. It's just about anywhere you might want to see it. It's getting to the place where you're really not sure sometimes whether having a television in your house is perhaps injurious to your own spiritual growth. I'm not here to talk about all these political things. I'm here to tell you that it's kind of scary to see how we have been such poor stewards of that which was given to us by our forefathers. We are in many ways in a wilderness. And sometimes it's hard to know what to do. I mentioned Erwin Lutzer's little book, Where Do We Go From Here? At the end of the book, he has some very encouraging words I just need to lay in here right now so you won't be depressed. He says we need to remember that in the midst of all of this, there are five things that are still pillars that we can build our lives on. God still reigns. The church is still precious. Our mission is still clear. Our focus is still heaven. And our victory is still certain. Amen. In spite of all the rest of it. And if I could add one, it would be this. God's word is still true. Amen. And that's why when we come to church, we bring our Bibles and we don't have any fear to be identified as Bible Christians. We're men and women who are simple enough to believe that what God said is true. And we believe that his word is given to us in written form in this book, and that it is inerrant, and that it is inspired, and that it is ours to study, but most of all, it is ours to pattern our life after. And in the uncertain days of this wilderness experience, it is the one sure thing. We have a sure word from God. And that's why I don't want to tell you anything else when you come here. I want to tell you what God says. Because my opinion is not any better than anybody else's. But God, oh, when God speaks, he's taken his people through the wilderness every time there's been one. Exodus chapter 16, it's the story of another wilderness. It's the story of a wilderness into which God allowed his people Israel to wander. They had been freed miraculously from the Egyptian bondage. God had marvelously undertaken for them through Moses, his leader. Through a series of plagues and confrontations, God brought his people out with a high hand, the scripture says, in victory. And they marched across the barrier that God opened up. And all those who pursued were drowned in the same river over which they had momentarily before crossed. And they're on their way. Of course, you know the story, because they did not believe that they were able to go into the land, and they believed the spies from Kadesh Barnea. They were consigned to a 40-year detour in the wilderness. What most people don't understand about that wilderness, I need to explain to you. It may sound rather similar as you view what's going on in our country today. They had no plan. They had no map. They had absolutely no destiny. They had no purpose. When you talk about them wandering in the wilderness, that's exactly what they did. In fact, I took the time one time to take a map of the wilderness, and based on the geographical locations mentioned in the Old Testament, plot their course. You know what they did? They went around in circles. They wandered in the wilderness. Why? Because the only purpose for them being in the wilderness was not so that they could get somewhere. The wilderness was a detour. They were already on their way to Canaan. The wilderness was a place where they had to go and wait for that generation to die. And what you did in the wilderness was you wandered around in circles and you went to funerals. That's all there was to do. It was a terrible experience for the people of God. And a lot of them who experienced it weren't guilty. There were the children of those who had disobeyed. They didn't understand. And during that time, they faced a lot of problems. And one of the problems they faced in the wilderness is recorded for us in the 16th chapter of the book of Exodus. It says, they sojourned from Elim. And all the congregation of the children of Israel came to the wilderness of Sin, which is between Elim and Sinai, on the 15th day of the second month after they departed from the land of Egypt. Would you please make note of this time reference? 2 months and 16 days after they were freed from Egypt. Watch this now. 2.5 months after they got out of Egypt. Egypt, with all of the slave drivers, with all of the hot brick ovens, with the gathering of the straw, with the beatings and the put-downs by the Egyptians. 2.5 months after God miraculously had set them free, says the scripture. They are now in the wilderness. And the whole congregation of the children of Israel complained against Moses and Aaron in the wilderness. Boy, we don't remember our victories very long, do we? You get a brand new building up and you're so joyous over what happens, and you would think nobody would want to open their mouth and complain about anything for at least 2 or 3 years. I'm sure that's the way it is. But in the Old Testament, they were 2.5 months out of the greatest victory they'd ever known, and they were belly aching to Moses and Aaron. And this is what they said. They said, oh, that we had died by the hand of the Lord in the land of Egypt, when we sat by the pots of meat and when we ate bread to the full. For you have brought us out into this wilderness to kill this whole assembly with hunger. Now they remembered only the couple of things about Egypt that were worth remembering, and that is that they did get something to eat every day. They forgot all the rest of it. All they remembered was the little thing that was almost worthwhile. So they're in the wilderness, and they don't know what to do. And what we're going to learn by way of a parable is that what God did for them is what God wants to do for us. And that when you're in a wilderness experience like we are as a country, and like some of you are personally, there are certain things that God does. There are certain ways that God functions. It's good to know how to make it through the wilderness. How many of you here can give a witness today to say that in my life, both before and after as a Christian, I've had a few little wilderness experiences? Anybody beside me been in the wilderness before? What do you do when you're in the wilderness? I want to give you some principles right from this portion of God's Word. Number one, the help you need in the wilderness is not available from man. Isn't that true? What in the world could these people do who were in the wilderness? They didn't have anything to eat. Not too much food grows in the wilderness. Not any stores out there. There was no way for them to find the answer apart from an intervention from God. And the scripture says this is what happened. Verse 4, the Lord said to Moses, behold, I will rain bread from heaven for you, and the people shall go out and gather a certain quota every day, that I may test them whether they will walk in my law or not. And it shall be on the sixth day that they shall prepare what they bring in, and it shall be twice as much as they gather daily. And Moses and Aaron said to all the children of Israel, at evening you shall know that the Lord has brought you up out of the land of Egypt, and in the morning you shall see the glory of the Lord, for he hears your complaints against the Lord, but what are we that you should complain against us? Also Moses said, this shall be seen when the Lord gives you meat to eat in the evening and in the morning bread to the full, For the Lord hears your complaints which you make against him. And what are we? Your complaints are not against us, but against the Lord. And Moses spoke to Aaron and said, say to all the congregation of the children of Israel, come near before the Lord, for he has heard your complaints. Now this is the story. There wasn't food available from any other source. Their problem was unanswerable as far as man goes. It took a divine intervention. It took God doing something that only God could do, for which only God could get the credit for them to survive. Could I just stop for a moment before we go on and interpret this passage to tell you that that's really where we are right now as a people, isn't it? I hear all of the stories about what we need to do to right the course of our nation. But every time I hear the supposed formulas, I see the emptiness in all of them. There is really no hope that this country can ever avoid disaster in the direction we're headed unless there is a divine intervention, unless God's people begin to turn back to him as the only source of help, unless there is what we used to call a revival in America. The only potential answer for our problem lies in some kind of a spiritual movement throughout this land that would turn us back to God. Not in a superficial way, but in a very deep and abiding and life-changing manner. Everybody's got their ideas how to get through the wilderness. But I'm going to tell you something. The answer that we need for getting through the wilderness is not available from man. It's got to be something that comes from God. What did God do? He did a miracle. There were 2 million people wandering around out there. 600,000 men were told in Numbers 1, 45 and 46. And God, according to the scripture, made sure that every one of them had what they needed every day. I read a commentary that says the manna came from above, but it didn't really come from God. It grew on trees and then fell on the ground. Yes, in the winter and in the summer, in every single part of the wilderness, there was a tree by everybody. And it fed 2 million souls for 40 years, and there never was a bad year. You know what? It takes more faith to believe the interpretation than it does just to believe God's word, doesn't it? Amen? It wasn't growing on trees. The Bible says it came from God. He rained it down after the dew was gone. The manna was on the ground. And now listen to me. Let me see if I can make this real for you. 2 million people. And the scripture says that an omer was to be gathered for every one of those 2 million people every day. An omer of that bread is equal to about 6 pints, I am told. So 2 million times 6 pints equals 12 million pints per day. Now, how much is 12 million pints of manna? Most of us don't have any way to measure that in our finite minds. Let me give you an illustration. Listen up. It would take 10 trains having 30 cars and each car carrying 15 tons for one single day supply to make sure everybody got what they needed to eat. It grew on trees. Over 1 million tons of manna were gathered annually by the Israelites during that 40-year sojourn. Where'd it come from? Let me hear you say this with me out loud. It's good for us to say this out loud. Let's say out loud, God did it. God did it. Amen. That's how it happened. The answer wasn't available from man. The second thing you learn about how to negotiate your way through the wilderness is that the help you need in the wilderness is not attainable without your cooperation. Now, it is true that God did it. And it is true that what we need from God is a divine intervention in our wilderness experience. But it is also true that God wants us to be involved in the process. God delivered the manna to the ground, but the people who were in the family of God had to make a choice, either to stoop down and pick it up and eat it or walk on it. You couldn't get nourishment from manna on the ground. You had to take it. and eat it so that its worth could value your soul, your body. And so it is with what God wants to do in the life of this people and in our life. God is wanting to do a miracle in your life, but he does not come uninvited. He will not force his way upon you. There was not one single Israelite who was forced to eat the manna. They voluntarily, willingly went out and collected it, and they made the application of God's miracle to their own life. I cannot help but wonder if God did intervene in our culture, if we are so insensitive to God, if we would really even see what was going on. Would we see God at work if he were at work? Would we understand that he had intervened, that a miracle was happening, so we could do the part we need to do? I can tell you for sure that when you walk through the wilderness, the help you need is not available from man, but it is not attainable without your cooperation. In fact, they had to cooperate in a very specific way, didn't they? Verse 4 says that every day they had to go out and gather their food. And interesting thing is, some of them didn't listen carefully when Moses explained this. Moses said, you have to go get what you need for the day, then you have to use what you have for that day, and it can't be carried over into the next day. And if you look down at verse 19, you'll see what happened. And Moses said, let no one leave any of this manna until morning. Notwithstanding, they did not heed Moses, and some of them left part of it until the morning, and it bred worms, and it stank. Boy, the Bible is specific, isn't it? And Moses was angry with them. So they gathered it every morning, every man according to his need, and when the sun became hot, it melted. And the interesting thing is, now watch this, you want to know how miraculous was God's intervention? The Old Testament Sabbath laws were still in place. And so every Friday they would go out and they would collect enough manna for Friday and enough manna for Saturday. And though every other day any manna that was kept over for 24 hours went sour, on that particular day the extra manna that was gathered for Saturday for the Sabbath was kept intact in all of its nourishment value. And then on Sunday they started the day by day gathering again. God did it. Say it again. God did it. I'd need to stop just long enough to tell you that whatever you think the meaning of the manna is, and I'm going to tell you what it means in just a minute, one of the applications is certainly to our own spiritual life, isn't it? I think maybe what God would have me to say to you here right now is that if you think you can come to church on Sunday and get all the manna you need for the week and live off of it from Sunday to Sunday, which some of you do, you're going to have some stinking manna about Wednesday. I'm not being facetious when I say that. What happens to people who just gorge themselves with information and fill up their notebooks and get all the stuff they need to know about who God is and what he does, but then they don't use any of it? You see, the interesting thing about this story is everything they gathered in the morning, they had to eat during the day. Whatever they took, they had to take in. In essence, what the principle is this: we're not only to gather from God in the morning, but we're to apply it throughout the day and come back the next day for fresh manna to keep us going. God doesn't operate a reservoir. God's into relationships. And he wants this to be a daily thing where we walk with him.
2: Amen. Amen. We'll have part two of this tomorrow. I hope you'll join us then. And in between now and then, don't forget to ask for your copy of the book, 100 Bible Verses That Made America. This beautiful volume from Rob Morgan is a special book commemorating our 250th anniversary as a nation and the importance of the Bible in the midst of that history. These short chapters will tell the story of an incident in the past when the Bible made a big difference. If you look through the table of contents, you can't wait to read what's in the book. And I hope you will take the opportunity today to get your copy. All you have to do is send a gift of any size to Turning Point during the month of July and say, please send me the book on the Bible verses, and we'll do it. Thank you so much for helping us. We can't do this without you, and we want to make sure you know we're grateful for your investment. We'll see you tomorrow on this good station. I'm David Jeremiah. Thank you for joining us as we teach the Bible together.
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4: We have a pretty long stretch of nice weather coming up. Some clouds hanging around for a while, but we'll see some sunshine by afternoon, about 80 on today's high. We're looking at low 50s overnight and clear skies, and then right around the 80-degree mark on Thursday and Friday. Should stay sunny, nice through the weekend. I'm meteorologist Steve Hamilton on KPDQ.
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2: We've looked at this truth in another form at another time, but I thought these truths are worth reminding ourselves today about what it really means to be a successful parent. 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
3: 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Without a doubt, King Solomon was the wealthiest and wisest man to ever live. 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Today on Pathway to Victory, Dr. Robert Jeffress teaches that we can't achieve long-term success without mentoring and training up the next generation. But first, let's take a moment to hear some important ministry updates.
1: Thanks, David, and welcome to Pathway to Victory. On Monday, we began a new study in the Proverbs called The Solomon Secrets, 10 Keys to Extraordinary Success in Life. One of the things I've grown to love about the Proverbs is Solomon's counterintuitive counsel. He has a way of surprising us with wisdom that defies conventional thinking. And in the book I've written called The Solomon Secrets, I'm inviting you to personalize these deep lessons and put them to work in your life. For instance, one of the chapters is called Spend Your Way to Wealth. Another is The Way Up is Down. And another one has a humorous title, Listen to the Jerks in Your Life. I'd like to send you a copy of this book today. It's a natural choice for your book club or Bible study group as well. When you give a generous gift to support the ministry of Pathway to Victory, be sure to request a copy of The Solomon Secrets. It comes with our thanks for your investment in this ministry. In addition to my book, I'm also going to send you a helpful resource designed just for the young person in your life. It's a 44-page book called Timeless Wisdom from Proverbs, containing a wealth of insight on relevant topics such as coping with peer pressure, cultivating healthy friendships, and advice on dating. This booklet is my gift to you when you request a copy at ptv.org. Okay, let's give our complete attention to a wise saying of Solomon in Proverbs chapter 22. If you're a parent or grandparent, I urge you to listen closely to this message. I titled today's teaching, Success Without Succession is Failure.
2: The key to experiencing success in every part of your life is wisdom. As someone has said, that wisdom is the skill to live your life according to God's plan, according to his pattern. And the book of Proverbs is really a depository of wisdom that guarantees success in every part of your life. And that's why we're studying over these 10 weeks Solomon's book of Proverbs. We're looking specifically at 10 keys to experiencing extraordinary success in life. Now, the reason it's so important to get this skill called wisdom that Solomon says is more valuable than silver or gold, the reason wisdom is important is because God's wisdom is often opposite of man's wisdom. And that's why I called these secrets, I called them the Solomon secrets, 10 pieces of uncommon sense. They go against the grain of conventional wisdom. Last time we looked at the first of Solomon's secrets for success. Man's wisdom says, if you want to succeed in life, avoid failure at all cost. No, God's wisdom says, if you want to succeed more in life, fail more in life. And that goes against our wisdom. But you see, God says the more times you try something, yes, the more times you'll fail, but also the more times you will succeed. Well, today we're going to look at a second Solomon secret for success. Man's wisdom says our influence in this world ends the moment that we die. No, God's wisdom says our greatest influence on this world continues after we die, in the children and the grandchildren we leave behind. The fact is, all of us are going to die. Have you come to grips with that fact? You are going to die. And that's why it is so critical that we prepare those who follow us to live life successfully. You know, a company CEO who does not prepare a successor for his business is ensuring the demise of that business in a future generation. In the same way, those of us as parents need to realize that soon we're going to be off life stage. And it's important that we give our children and our grandchildren the keys they need to live successfully in this life as well as the life to come. And that's why the second Solomon secret we're going to look at today is success without succession is failure. Actually, that truth comes from God's word itself. If you have your Bibles, turn to Proverbs chapter 22. We've looked at this truth in another form at another time, but I thought these truths are worth reminding ourselves today about what it really means to be a successful parent. And what I would like to do is I would like to take that word success and use it as an acrostic for seven keys of being a successful mom or dad. If you want to be a successful parent and grandparent, mark these seven steps down. The first S in the word success stands for this. Successful parents see their children as a gift from God. A successful parent is one who sees his children as a gift from God. Now, let's all be honest. Being a parent can be frustrating at times, amen? A successful parent is one who doesn't see his child as an irritant or an inconvenience, but instead sees his child as an inheritance, a gift from God. In Psalm 127, verse 3, the psalmist said, "Behold, children are a gift of the Lord. The fruit of the womb is a reward." That word gift in Hebrew is a word that literally means inheritance. Children are an inheritance from God. In fact, that word inheritance is the same Hebrew word that was used to describe the promised land that God gave to Israel. And that truth has three implications. The fact that children are God's gift to us. That means, first of all, children are gifts of real value. Just like that piece of real estate in the Middle East had great value to the Israelites, so our children have great value to us. Secondly, children are gifts for which we will one day be held accountable. You understand that, parents? Your children are gifts for which one day you will be held accountable by God. 2 Corinthians 5:10 reminds us that we must all appear before the judgment seat of Christ, that each one of us may be rewarded for what we've done in the body, whether it be good or bad. The fact is, those of us who are Christians are going to be judged one day. It's a different judgment, but it's a very real judgment. It's the judgment seat of Christ. And at that judgment, we are going to be evaluated, not condemned, but evaluated by God according to what we've done with the time, the money, the opportunities God has entrusted to us. And I believe, parents, grandparents, a part of that judgment will be what we've done with the children, the grandchildren God has entrusted to us as well. As we stand before that judgment seat of Christ, I think God is going to ask us, did we impart to our children the skills they needed to live life successfully? Did we convince them that there are at least two people in the world who love them unconditionally? Did we teach them not only by our word, but by our example, that the most important thing in life is following and serving Jesus Christ? Our children are gifts for which we will one day be held accountable. And thirdly, our children are temporary gifts. One of the saddest things I ever have to do as a pastor is to participate, to preside at the funeral service of a child or a teenager. Rose Kennedy said one time, it is unnatural for parents to bury their children. It's one of the saddest things I ever do. And whenever a parent loses a child, I've seen that they seem to be overwhelmed by two emotions. The first emotion is shock. They can't believe the child's gone. They can't believe that they will never look on his or her face again, at least in this life. But suddenly that shock eventually gives way to regret. Great regret over time they could have spent with the child that they didn't spend with a child. Even if your child isn't taken from you prematurely in death, they're soon going to be leaving you. You understand that, don't you? You only have your children for a short amount of time until they leave, go off to school, go on to pursue their own interests and build their own families. Author Tim Hansel claims that if you're 35 years old and live to be 70, that means you only have 500 days left to live after you subtract the time you spend eating, sleeping, and working. Hansel says, when I put my life into that context, it helps me realize that I'm a father for so short a time, I dare not take it for granted. To be a successful parent, first of all, you need to see your children as gifts from the Lord. Secondly, successful parents, the U stands for, understand, accept, and develop their child's bent. Understand, accept, and develop their child's bent. A successful parent is one who understands how unique his or her child is and seeks to develop that uniqueness and maximize it. Our friend Dr. James Dobson says, each child is hand-stitched by the Lord, not mass-manufactured in some sweatshop. Their personality is cut from a unique bolt of cloth. Like snowflakes and fingerprints, no two children are alike. Solomon understood that truth. Look at Proverbs 22, verse 6. This is one of the most familiar verses about parenting in all of the Bible. Most of us can say it by heart, and yet most people don't have a clue what it really means and have actually misapplied it and caused themselves unnecessary guilt as parents. You know what Proverbs 22, 6 says. Train up a child in the way he should go, and when he is old, he will not depart from it. Do you know how most people interpret that verse? They think it means if you instill godly values in your child, and even if your child rebels against you or God, they will return to a right relationship with God. Train up a child in the way he should go, and he will not depart from it. The only problem with that application is we all know it's not true. I mean, we all can point to instances in other people's families, perhaps in our family, where a child went to church all the time. They had godly values instilled in them. They rebelled against those values and they never returned to the faith. Parents are disillusioned by that. God, could you not keep your promise in Proverbs 22:6? What happened? Well, the fact is that is a complete misapplication of Proverbs 22, verse 6. Proverbs 22, 6 is not talking about instilling the right values in your children so that they don't depart when they get older from them. The key to understanding this verse correctly is understanding that phrase, in the way he should go. That's not talking about the moral or spiritual direction. That phrase, in the way he should go, is a Hebrew phrase that could be translated according to his natural bent. That is, train your child according to his natural inclinations, because even when he's an old person, he will still follow those inclinations. It's talking about your child's uniqueness. What Solomon is saying is this: if your child is more cerebral than athletic, it doesn't matter how many sports activities your child is enrolled in, he will always veer toward the academic rather than the athletic. If your child is born as a leader, they'll be a leader on the third grade playground, just like they will be when they're an adult. They'll have that inclination toward leadership. If your child is inclined toward music, he or she will always have that draw, that inclination that will draw them to the piano bench. Train up a child in the way he should go, because when he's old, he's not going to depart from it. My father was an accordion player. And when I was 5 years old, I went to my dad and I said, Dad, can I start playing the accordion like you did? I wanted to be like my dad. And so he said, okay. And he enrolled me in lessons, and I took lessons for 20 years. I played the accordion when I was a child and a teenager, and through college, I made my money in high school and college playing at weddings and bar mitzvahs and other places I care not to mention, but that's how I made my money. By the way, you know, people ask me all the time, they say, how is it You go on national television, these people yell at you and scream at you, and it doesn't seem to bother you, or people write these horrible things about you in the newspaper, and it doesn't seem to faze you. Let me tell you something. When you grow up playing the accordion, you learn not to care what anybody thinks about you. I mean, it's great training for the ministry. Well, that was my bent. That was my inclination. So, when my girls were growing up, no, I didn't make them take accordion lessons. But I thought, well, surely they would be interested in music. So we enrolled Julia and Dorothy in piano lessons. And, you know, Dorothy enjoyed them a little more than Julia did. And Julia tried for a while. But, you know, it was just World War III around our house trying to get our girls to practice and to keep their assignments. You know what the happiest day in our house was? If you'd ask our girls, it was the day I allowed them to quit taking piano lessons. The fact is, they had their own interest. Dorothy in acting, Julia in athletic pursuits. What Solomon is saying, understand your children. Train them according to their natural inclination. Do you know, by the way, your child's unique bent? I wish I had time to center on this, but Dr. John Maxwell lists 10 questions that every parent or grandparent should be able to answer about his child. Number one, what gives my child joy? Who is my child's hero? Third, what does my child fear the most? Fourth, what activities give my child energy? Five, what activities wear my child out? Number six, if my child got to choose this year's vacation, where would they want to go? Number seven, if my child could pick one activity for me to do with him, what would it be? Number eight, what kind of music does my child like? Number nine, other than going to school or sleeping, what does my child spend most time doing each week? Number 10, what does my child want to be when he or she grows up? Could you answer those questions about your child? Shakespeare once said, it is a wise parent who knows his child. Solomon said, it is a successful parent who knows, understands, develops, and maximizes his child's unique bent. Number 3. Successful parents, the C stands for, commit to lead their children to Christ. Successful parents, number 3, commit to lead their children to Christ. A visitor was at the estate of English poet Samuel Taylor Coleridge, and they got into an argument, and this visitor said to Coleridge, I don't think parents ought to interfere with their kids' spiritual development. I don't think parents ought to religiously indoctrinate their children. Instead, they ought to let them grow however they want to grow without any interference from them. Coleridge didn't say anything in response. Instead, he invited his visitor to come out back to look at the garden he had prepared. And when they got to the so-called garden, the visitor pointed at it and said, that's not a garden, that's just a patch of weeds. Coleridge said, well, it used to be a garden, but then I decided to let it grow however it wanted to grow without any interference from me. The fact is, our responsibility as a parent is to teach our children. It is to allow them to come to faith in Jesus Christ. And we see that in Solomon's words as well. In Proverbs chapter 4, Solomon encourages his children to follow the same spiritual teaching he had received from his father, David. It wasn't passive, it was very intentional. In Proverbs 4, verses 3 to 4, Solomon said, when I was a son to my father, tender and the only son in the sight of my mother, then he taught me and said to me, let your heart hold fast my words, keep my commandments and live. Solomon said, I learned invaluable spiritual truth from both my mother and my father. Now you remember who his father was. Solomon's father was King David. King David had a PhD from the University of Hard Knocks. There are many things he taught his son. But do you remember who Solomon's mother was? A woman named Bathsheba. It wasn't the first child Bathsheba had. That child died, but eventually, Solomon was the product of David and Bathsheba. Imagine what a scandal that must have been. Remember, David had engaged in this adulterous relationship with Bathsheba, had her husband at that time, Uriah, killed. It was the kingdom scandal of the day. And yet David, after refusing to confess that failure, finally came to a point of repentance and found God's forgiveness. And I believe of all of the lessons that David taught his son Solomon, the most important lesson was this. When you fail, God is willing to forgive if you're willing to ask. He taught his son where to go to experience God's forgiveness in his life. In Psalm 32, verses 1 and 2, David said, "How blessed, how happy is he whose transgression is forgiven, whose sin is covered. How blessed is the man to whom the Lord does not count or impute iniquity, and in whose spirit there is no deceit." Mom, dad, grandmother, grandfather, do your children know how to experience God's forgiveness? Do you recognize the fact that that child you look across the breakfast table at every morning, do you realize that unless something happens in that child's life and he comes to faith in Christ, that he is headed for an eternity of separation from God? The most important task we have as parents is leading our children to faith in Christ. Successful parents commit to leading their children to faith in Christ. You say, well, how do we do that? Let me give you three practical ideas for leading your child to Christ. Number one, pray for your children's salvation regularly. Pray for your children. Pray for your grandchildren that they would come to faith in Christ. We find a great example of that in the Old Testament story of Hannah. Remember, Hannah had been barren for many years. She prayed that God would give her a child, and God answered that prayer. But Hannah didn't quit praying for her new son Samuel at that point. She kept praying that God would do something magnificent with him, and specifically that God would reveal himself to Samuel, her son. In 1 Samuel 3, verse 21, we find that God answered that prayer. He revealed himself to Samuel at a young age. And that leads to the second step. Be open to your child's salvation. Be open to your child's salvation at an early age. Once I was talking to a very well-known Bible teacher. Many of you hear him on the radio every day. And I asked him the question. I said, how much do you think a child has to understand in order to be saved? And he said, well, Robert, salvation is an adult decision. What are you talking about, children? No, this is something for adults. Unfortunately, there are many Christian parents who have bought into that concept. See, we've bought into this idea, this false idea, that children need to be like adults before they can be saved. Just the opposite. Jesus said in Matthew 18, verse 3, "Truly I say to you that unless you are converted and become like children, you shall not see the kingdom of heaven."
1: I'm sure you're praying for your sons and daughters, perhaps your grandchildren too.

0: 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Or maybe it's been a long time since you've been in touch with us. 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Thanks so much. Here's David to tell you more.
1: 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I'm David J. Mullins. 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The Apostle Paul sailed these waters, walked these streets, and the church was never the same.
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5: When Abraham Lincoln was elected president in 1860, America stood on the edge of collapse. Over the next 4 years, the Civil War claimed more than 700,000 lives and tested whether our republic could endure. As the war drew to a close, Lincoln looked beyond victory. He looked toward healing. In his second inaugural address, he challenged the nation, "Let us strive on to bind up the nation's wounds, to achieve and cherish a just and lasting peace." Lincoln understood that preserving the greatest experiment in self-government required more than winning a war. It required the character to restore what had been broken. More than 160 years later, America still faces division. The question is not whether we'll disagree. The question is whether we still have the wisdom and the character to heal together. I'd like to tell you about a man named Phineas who as a child survived the Holocaust. Phineas survived because Christians hid him from the Nazis, risking everything to save his life. Today, Phineas is in his 80s. He can no longer stand on his own or even leave his home to receive medical care. 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Phineas said, "Christians saved my life during the Holocaust, and now again, they are helping me as

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1: Welcome to Straight Talk with Gary Randall, sponsored by Gary Randall Ministries. The opinions expressed in the following program are not necessarily those of the staff, management, or advertisers of this station. And now, here's Gary.
2: And good morning. I'm Gary Randall. Thank you so much for joining me today. It's Wednesday, July the 8th, 2026, in the year of our Lord. Today in 1497, Vasco da Gama, he set sail from Lisbon, Portugal, on his historic expedition to find a sea route to Asia. Today in 1776, Colonel John Nixon gave the first public reading of the Declaration of Independence. He gave it to a gathered crowd outside the State House. We know that as the Independence Hall in Philadelphia. Today in 1853, Commodore Matthew Perry forcibly entered Tokyo Bay, Japan, with a squadron of U.S. warships. And today in 1889, the first issue of the Wall Street Journal was published by Charles Dow, Edward Jones, Dow Jones, and Charles Bergstresser. Bergstresser doesn't fit into the Dow Jones title very well, does it? But the three of them, they issued the Wall Street Journal first time today in 1889. Today in 1947, the Roswell Army Airfield issued a press release stating that military personnel had recovered a flying disc near Roswell, New Mexico. And the rest of that is history. Flying saucers. That's a few things that happened today in history. Let's take a look at what's happening right now as we speak. The Trump administration is threatening the Oregon elections leaders with criminal prosecution over non-citizen voting. Well, good for him. Non-citizens should not have the right to vote in America. America should vote by people who are citizens of this country. That's what it's all about. It's not about people coming here illegally, in most cases, and living here and living off the bounty of this land and voting to decide what we're going to do as a nation when they're not a part of it. I mean, it's beyond me how this has become such an issue. I don't know how the left justifies that in the silence of their own mind. I mean, I know what they say. They say treat the stranger and so on. But that isn't what the Bible teaches. The Bible teaches nations are sovereign. And boundaries are ordered by God. It is His way of ruling this earth at this time. And yet we have violated that. We violated nearly every principle that God has put forth for the human race that He created. Anyway, Trump administration is threatening Oregon elections leaders with criminal prosecution if they get into this non-citizens voting again. It is epidemic in Oregon. It's swept under the rug by the left, of course, who are perpetually in power. The U.S. Department of Justice on Tuesday, yesterday, warned Oregon officials that state elections leaders may face criminal prosecution if they knowingly allow non-citizens to vote in upcoming elections. Well, I think the left took that as a scare tactic. They took it as a threat from the president. I take it as a amen. Let's have citizens vote. Doesn't matter where you came from, what color your skin is. If you're a citizen, you should get to vote in the American way. And if you're not, you shouldn't. I don't know how these people get to some of these conclusions, but they do. Governor Bob Ferguson, boy, he elbowed his way to the front of the line on this one. The Seattle Times wrote a story about how clean and how nice the Seattle looks during this World Cup soccer process. And this is from a Dallas resident. I presume this is Dallas, Texas, not Dallas, Oregon or something. I don't know. But anyway, the Seattle Times says from a Dallas resident visiting for USA versus Belgium, which did not turn out well yesterday for USA, as you probably know, if you follow it. Anyway, from a Dallas resident visiting for USA versus Belgium in the Seattle Times, this is what they said. They quoted this person from Dallas, Texas, or whenever, wherever. The buses are everywhere. The city is so walkable. You have one of the cleanest downtowns in America. The downtown is as incredible as any place in the world. World-class city and state. That gave me pause because have you been downtown lately? And if they do have it, I haven't been down there but lately, but if they do clean it all up, why can't they do that for the citizens on a regular basis? Why can they only do that when visitors are coming from all over the world to see a soccer match? It doesn't make sense either way. I don't know if that's kind of, if they walk this person down, you know, a predetermined block with blinders on his or her eyes. I don't know. Or did they really clean up all of Seattle? And if so, why can't they keep it that way for the citizens, the people who pay the bills with their taxes? I don't know. Anyway, this person from Dallas said, it's the cleanest downtown in America. So keep that in mind when you wade through the human feces again sometime. Hopefully not. Kevin Sorbo is a well-known Christian actor. He's been in a number of hit movies over the years and series on television. He's a deeply committed Christian. He played the professor in God Is Not Dead. Remember that movie that came out here a few years ago? Well, he was the agnostic or atheist professor in that. He played that role. He's very dedicated Christian and a great actor. And anyway, he posted this yesterday on social media. He said the Presbyterian Church USA, the largest Presbyterian denomination in the United States, has passed a measure expressing support for body-deforming sex change surgeries for youth exhibiting gender dysphoria. He said, wow, the church has lost its compass. Indeed, it has. We've talked about that on this program a number of times. And it has lost its compass. They are no longer led and directed by the word of the Lord, the Bible, but they have wandered into no man's land in this whole idea of affirming transgenderism. And they came out with an official statement. In fact, they did. Sorbo is right. They came out with it this week. And they've passed a measure that expressly support body-deforming sex change surgeries. The hospitals that do that and make millions of dollars will be pleased with the Presbyterian Church, maybe not so pleased that Sorbo is pointing it out to his followers, and he has a lot of followers on social media. Brandon Gill, he also has a big following on the social media. He said Democrats have no problem with Graham Plattner's Nazi tattoo. This is the guy that's running from Maine, and he's got all kinds of problems. I mean, from rape to he's accused of rape and all kinds of things. He's got a Nazi tattoo on his chest, kind of on the over on the left hand side a little bit. It's great big. I mean, it looks like it's 4 or 5 inches there, and. Brandon Gill says they have no problem with Graham Plattner's Nazi tattoo. They had no problem with his Reddit posts. They had no problem with him being on an app used by child predators. They had no problem with multiple allegations of abuse. They only had a problem when it became clear that he was no longer a viable candidate for the Senate. It's the same with Barack Obama and Michelle Obama. Back, that's end of quote. But it's the same with Barack and Michelle Obama and their longtime pastor, Reverend Jeremiah Wright. Remember that? I talked about it a lot on this program because it was stunning to me then, and it still is. For 20 years, they attended his church. He married them. He dedicated or baptized whatever they do there, their baby girls when they were born. They had no problem with his regular sermons. Reverend Jeremiah Wright, every Sunday, found a way to weave into his sermon. And mostly it was most of the content of his sermon was blasting America, I mean, cursing and swearing over the pulpit on Sunday morning, talking about America. 9/11, he said, well, the chickens have come home to roost. In other words, USA, you deserve that. They didn't have any problem with any of that. Until Pastor Wright became a political liability to Barack Obama. Then they threw him under the bus. It was when he was running for Senate and people started raising questions about it. Again, we talked about him and Reverend Jeremiah Wright on this program at that time. And people began to talk about him and wonder, why is this guy running for office? He ran for the state Senate, then he ran for, ultimately, for president and became the president for two terms. And he threw Jeremiah Wright under the bus. And somebody asked the pastor, Jeremiah Wright, they asked him, they said, how do you feel about this? Barack Obama was very comfortable in your church for 20 years, and now he's running for political office, and you've become a political liability, and he throws you under the bus. And Jeremiah Wright laughed, and he said, well, he said, it won't be that way when he's out of office. He said, we're very close friends, and he and I are fine. There's no problem. He said, that was just a political statement. Well, you have to wonder, you know, what is heartfelt? I mean, what is true with these guys, and what is just a political statement? I don't know, but we can discern that as we go along, and that's why we do what we do on this program. We try to sort out what's happening in the culture every day and look at it from a biblical perspective and sort out what is true and what is not true. Ted Cruz is reliably telling the truth most all of the time. He said, he put a post out today. He said, communists always pay themselves first. And what he was responding to was that Mamdani appointed an advisory commission a while back, and now they've recommended, his appointees have recommended an 18.2% pay increase for city leaders, including Mamdani. But I thought he was a socialist. Why does he want a raise already? He's only been in office for a short time. 18.2%. That's going to put him up close to, I think it was $400,000, $350,000 a year, something like that. But don't ever be deceived to think that socialists actually practice socialism. They don't really spread the wealth. They accumulate wealth at the expense of other people. That's why that has never worked in the history of our world. Socialism has been applied in different cultures at different times, and it has never, ever worked out. It always fails 100% of the time. No one can come up with one example, and they don't try to on the left, but they treat it like it's a new elitist idea that they're bringing to the people so that we can move forward, make progress, and all these, you know, words that they use. And that's not true at all. And that's why we have to be discerning, and we have to be aware and informed. And that's why we do this program every day, to talk about things like that. In fact, socialism has become kind of a chic thing. The thing about the recent boom in popularity for socialism is that it's not even remotely a workers' revolution, as Karl Marx and those guys, Frederick Engels and others, talked about. In recent election, the workers, i.e. the working class people, usually break from the socialist and socialism sympathizers. Two recent cases, the Democrat primaries for this Avila Chevalier, I think that's how you pronounce her last name, Chevalier, in New York's 13th congressional district, and the victory of socialist candidate for D.C. Mayor Janice Lewis George over the more moderate Kenyan McDuffie. Again, the left is going so far left now. The socialist movement, Bernie Sanders and those guys, are going so far left that they're at odds with the rest of the Democrat Party. Chuck Schumer and the others can't go that far. It's not, they can't find it within them. The younger ones in the Democrat Party are going all out for socialism. Chevalier was getting shellacked in this last primary election just recently. In most areas, she was trailing by 10%. Then all of a sudden, she made up for that by pulling a whopping 20% advantage among affluent college-educated voters. So they're the ones that are driving this socialistic movement. Why? Because they've been sitting in classrooms for 4 years to 6 years, depending on what kind of a degree they have, whether it's a bachelor or master's or whatever, and they've been indoctrinated. George trailed McDuffie in D.C. among lower income and education levels, 5% and 8%, respectively, as well as among black voters by 9%. She made up those deficits by beating him along the next two economic brackets by 10%, but then pulling a 13% advantage in college-educated voters. So the more educated our youth, our young adults are, the more they're leaning towards socialism. It's because they have believed their professor and imbibed the idea of socialism. So now they've got a pretty decent profile for the contemporary American socialist emerging. It's less hammer and sickle and more $7 lattes, they say. And they have most of them have useless master's degrees. The modern socialist coalition doesn't look like Rosie the Riveter. It's not a room full of black-faced coal workers. It's a grad student with a New York Times subscription and a framed poster of Zohran Mamdani in their bedroom or office or whatever. They're college educated, they're urban, they're comfortably removed from the working class base the movement ostensibly claims to represent. Just look at our leaders. Chevalier attended Columbia University for Middle Eastern Studies. That's a euphemism for pro-Hamas activism. Believe me, it is. And is now a doctoral student at the University of New York for sociology with a focus on immigration and criminal justice. Seattle Mayor Katie Wilson was born to two nerd-famous professors. She literally grew up in academia. She attended Oxford before dropping out, then eventually founded the Transit Riders Union. That's a 501c3 dedicated to rider equity on public transportation. What rider equity? She was born to this highly educated chemical engineer, Boston Mayor Michelle Wu. She's another one way out there on the left. She attended a top 1% high school, then Harvard twice. She almost immediately went into government. Graham Platner, that I mentioned a few minutes ago from Maine, he's running for Congress, and they're getting behind him. He's got all kinds of problems. He's accused of rape. They found his activity on a child pedophile website. I mean, all this stuff is coming out, and the people are still saying the Democrat Party is sticking with him. They're saying, no, we got to vote for him. He also he stands for socialism, extreme socialism, and yet his parents are wealthy. They sent him to a school where the tuition was $75,000 a year, a prep school. New York City Mayor Zohran Mamdani is literally a theater kid. He also has wealthy parents. Do you see a pattern here? And that's why I'm even mentioning this. These people and the people they represent are not interested in seizing the means of production. They wouldn't know it if they would know what to do with it if they had the means of production under their thumb. In their worldview, homes just gets magically built and electricity magically piped into living rooms. Food is magically delivered and transportation is magically assembled. They have no clue. They think you just make milk in a factory somewhere and put it in a bottle. Real milk. The supporters are all cut from the identical cloth, the so-called downwardly mobile elite. They got the expensive education. Now they want the job. Except there is no job for people with $250,000 in debt and doctorates in sociology. I mean, there isn't. In the wildest dreams of the socialist chic crowd, that's threatening to overturn the Democratic establishment, they get $170,000 a year, and that secures and puts them in any number of pointless laptop jobs. Do they want to pick up a hammer and a sickle? No. They don't want any part of that. They want their corporate DEI gig that contributes nothing to the bottom line, where there's no accountability. How do you measure DEI? You just hire blacks and homosexuals and transgenders and whatever, other Latinos or whatever, and count them and report them, and they go, oh, good job. That's great. And they get paid a couple hundred grand for those jobs. That's where we've been, and it's changing now for the better. They want these DEI jobs, and the DEI jobs are going away thanks to, yes, President Donald Trump. They want to work for government-funded and become government-funded executive positions with NGOs and non-government organizations. We want to be in the administrative state, they say. Pay us mid-six figures, or at least enough to support our semi-affluent urban lifestyles, and then they claim to be socialists. It's just a big lie. Welcome to socialism chic, with our upper middle class livelihoods are mandated either by government fiat or mob intimidation. And that's what's related to what's happening in our country today. There's a move towards socialism because these kids think it's a new thing and it's kind of the latest and it's making progress, as Barack Obama likes to say, and other leftists. But it isn't making progress. It's a path to destruction. Socialism, as I said, have never worked. It's not going to work. And I think we have to become aware of the fact that this movement is happening, and we have to take a stand. And how do you take a stand? Well, you can first and foremost pray that God will continue his move in this land, and God is moving by his spirit in this land. College students of the same age as these people that I've identified as socialists, this college age group with their degrees, masters, some doctorate, there's that movement. But of the same group of people, demographics, there are thousands, tens of thousands, hundreds of thousands of young people, young adults, that are moving towards these prayer and praise gatherings that are happening on campuses all across the country. And they keep happening, and I've said it a dozen times, but it bears repeating. The news media simply doesn't report on most of this. They stand by. And if there were five communists standing on a corner somewhere with a megaphone shouting their message of whatever, the press would show up with their cameras and cover it. But they see thousands of kids worshiping Jesus Christ, Almighty God, in a facility somewhere on a campus or elsewhere, and they don't have the wherewithal to report on it. That's news, and they know it, but they don't want to report on it because that's not what they believe in. And that's the problem with the press, and it's been the problem in recent years. There was a time when they would have reported on it, even though they didn't agree with it. This is not that time. Now they suppress the news. They decide what you're going to hear and what you're not going to hear. And all of this plays into this nonsense of socialism that now they're trying to press upon the country. And because Mondani got elected, and he is a true socialist to the core, which is corrupt to the core, which is very much dishonest to the core. They live high, and they preach this socialism where you spread the wealth and everybody has the same number of pennies in their pocket, and they live, Bernie Sanders owns three homes, and I've seen pictures of all three of them, very nice places. They're not three-bedroom starter homes, I can tell you. One of them's on the beach, and a couple of them are elsewhere, unless he sold them very recently. I mean, I don't for a moment have a problem with someone having wealth, particularly if they do good things with it and pass it to Christian organizations in particular. That makes us all happy. But this isn't that. These guys are not practicing what they preach. They're preaching this to an uninformed group of people in America, the college age or just post-college age, and they're buying it. And at the same time, these people are, as I mentioned a few moments ago, now they've recommended, a Mamdani-appointed committee has recommended an 18.2% increase in their wage. That isn't socialism. They don't care. Socialism is what they want it to be, and it's what they tell you it will be, and they quote Marx and Engels and those guys as needed. But it's not something they practice. It's something they espouse. And they want you to practice, and they're going to force you to practice that way, and they don't want you driving around in your own car. They want you on mass transit. I mean, that's well documented in the writings of Karl Marx in particular. They want you to submit to their leadership, and then they will live in a very different way. They will live in a very affluent lifestyle environment for themselves. And that's why it always collapses. People get sick and tired of it, and they rebel in some way, sometimes with revolution, sometimes politically, and so on. But that's where we are today in America. We're at a real crossroads. And I think the thing that is most important, at least to me it is that we stay informed about what's happening in our country. We want to watch this. And believe me, socialism is getting all of the, I mean, the news media is sitting on the lap of these guys saying, what should we say? What should we say? I mean, that's not metaphorically so, but that's where we are today. And I think that we need to be very clear. We need to be very focused on what's happening, but not just on the bad, the dark side of this. And it has a very dark side, but we need to know that God is watching and God is in control of all things. And what he allows is all that is going to happen. If God doesn't allow it, it won't happen. God is in control. And those of us who follow the Lord and claim to be Christians and we've accepted Christ as our personal Savior, we walk with him. We can see the light of God's grace and mercy shines a light on these kinds of things so that we know and we can avoid them. And it, collectively as a nation, we can reject them through our voting and through our prayers and so on. So that's where we are. And that's a little bit of a take of where we are today in America. Thanks for being with me today. Thank you for your support. We need it. I'll see you right here tomorrow.
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3: weather. We have a pretty long stretch of nice weather coming up. Some clouds hanging around for a while, but we'll see some sunshine by afternoon, about 80 on today's high. We're looking at low 50s overnight and clear skies, and then right around the 80-degree mark on Thursday and Friday. It should stay sunny, nice through the weekend. I'm meteorologist Steve Hamilton on KPDQ.
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0: Thank you for joining us this afternoon on 93.9 KPDQ. I'm Chris Kelly. 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
1: This isn't about trying harder. This is about realizing that there is power there to help us to live this Christian life.

0: car can't go anywhere without an engine. A car better not go anywhere without a steering wheel. A car needs propulsion and direction. And you know, so do believers. And today on A New Beginning, Pastor Greg Laurie points out how it's the Spirit of God who provides both. He leads us in the path we should go, and He gives us the spiritual strength to make the journey. You've joined us for an encouraging series today called Refresh, What Every Christian Needs to Know.
1: Heard the story of an old farmer, his wife, and their son who drove into the big city for the first time in their old beat-up pickup truck. So the father and son decided to go into this towering skyscraper and check out the magnificent lobby. The wife stayed in the truck. As the son and the father walk in, they see these massive doors suddenly open up and an elderly woman walks inside and then the doors shut. A few moments pass, the doors open again, and out comes a beautiful young girl. The old farmer says to his son, "Quick, go get mama." That's an elevator, by the way, in case you missed the joke. But wouldn't it be great if we could just change that quickly? You know, watch one service online and your whole life is changed and the trajectory of your life is changed. Well, that's not going to happen. Listen, when you put your faith in Christ, your eternal destination changes from hell to heaven. Your citizenship is now in heaven. But then becoming more Christ-like, well, that takes a lifetime. But let me say, what better way to live one's life? So I want to talk to you about how you can change and how you can continue to see change in your life as a follower of Jesus in this message, the refreshing power of the Spirit-filled life. Let me start with a question. Are you content with where you're at right now spiritually? Or do you find yourself taking two steps forward and three steps back? You seem like you're growing and then you have a huge setback. Maybe there's a pattern of sin in your life right now that you can't seem to break free from. It's sort of like a Goliath and you don't know how to defeat it. It maybe even causes you to become very depressed. Am I talking to a depressed person right now? A person who's really down right now. In fact, you're so down that you even contemplated taking your own life. May I say to you, don't even consider that. You are loved by God. You are loved by people more than you realize, and you have so much to offer. But yes, we do get depressed. And I think there's one of three reasons we get depressed. We get depressed by something we did in our past, something we did we wish we had not done, something we said we wish we had not said. So you're depressed about your past, and maybe the ramifications of bad decisions continue to affect you this day. Or maybe you're anxious and depressed about your future. You worry about, what if this happens? What if that happens? And it weighs heavily on you. Or maybe you're weighed down by something presently. You're facing a big problem. It may be internal. It may be external. Maybe it's involving work or your family. It might be an illness, a financial crisis, a legal problem. The list goes on. I read a tragic story about a young woman who was a successful dietitian living in New York City. Her Instagram page was filled with happy photos of her dining around the world and visiting exotic locations. She was living the life some people only dream of. But tragically, she took her own life through suicide. In her suicide note to her mother, she wrote these words, quote, "Despite a great life, she was feeling absolutely nothing. She wrote, I have accepted hope as nothing more than delayed disappointment, and I'm just plain tired of feeling tired," end quote. Am I talking to somebody right now that's just tired of feeling tired? You feel that hope is nothing more than delayed disappointment? By the way, that's not unique to our time. In the oldest book of the Bible, the book of Job, Job writes in Job 8, "The hopes of the godless evaporate. Their confidence hangs by a thread. They're leaning on a spider's web." Have you ever tried to lean on a spider's web? that won't hold you up very well. If you put your hope, if you put your trust in the things this world, this culture offers, you will come up empty. That's what happened to this woman. It's such a sad way it ended for her. But you can put your hope in God and everything can change for you. Now, our text that we're going to look at together is Romans 8. Romans 8 is the answer to the depression about one's past, present, and future. And there's hope resonating from the verses we'll read in Romans 8. For starters, Romans 8 tells us that there is no condemnation for our past. There is no condemnation for our past because Romans 8:1 says, there is therefore no condemnation to those who are in Christ Jesus. You know, when we sin, and we all do sin, of course, the devil condemns us. And then we join in the condemnation and we condemn ourselves. But yet, what does the Bible say in 1 John 1:9? It says that we will confess our sin. He's faithful and just to forgive us our sin and cleanse us from all unrighteousness. Now, is God telling the truth or not? Well, he's telling the truth. And if he tells us he'll cleanse us from all unrighteousness, I should accept that in my life and believe that God has forgiven me. Listen to this. I should not choose to remember what God has chosen to forget. Number two, Romans 8:38 tells me there is no separation from God's love in the future. Number one, no condemnation from God for my past, no separation from God in my future. Because Romans 8:38 says, Paul speaking, I am convinced that nothing can ever separate us from God's love, neither death nor life, nor angels nor demons, nor our fears for today or our worries about tomorrow. No, not even the powers of hell can separate us from God's love. Isn't that a great promise? No demonic power can separate you from the love of God. No matter what you do, God will never stop loving you. Listen to this. God is not mad at you. God is mad about you. He can't take his eyes off of you. And third and lastly, Romans 8:28 assures me that all things in the present are working together for good. You know this verse probably. Romans 8:28 says, for we know that all things work together for good to those that love God and are called according to his purpose. So no condemnation in the past, no separation in the future, and whatever you're going through, God can ultimately work together for good.
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1: Let's read Romans 8, verses 1 to 4. There is therefore now no condemnation to those who are in Christ Jesus, who do not walk according to the flesh, but according to the Spirit. For the law of the Spirit of life in Christ Jesus has made me free from the law of sin and death. For what the law could not do, and that it was weak to the flesh, God did by sending his own son in the likeness of sinful flesh on account of sin. He condemned sin in the flesh that the righteous requirements of the law might be fulfilled in us who do not walk according to the flesh, but according to the Spirit. So who is the Holy Spirit? Let me say, first of all, that he has a distinct personality. The Holy Spirit is God. The Holy Spirit is a member of the Trinity. The Holy Spirit has will. The Holy Spirit has purpose, and he has a specific work that he wants to do in your life. Before we're Christians, it's the Holy Spirit that convicts us of our sin. It's the Holy Spirit that draws us to Christ. It's the Holy Spirit that seals us once we have believed in Christ. And then after that, as a believer, it's the Holy Spirit who will lead you, who will empower you, and will fill you each and every day. In fact, over in Ephesians 5, it says, be filled with the Holy Spirit. Speaking to yourself in psalms and hymns and spiritual songs, singing and making melody in your hearts to the Lord. Be filled with the Spirit. And by the way, that has nothing to do with your emotions. Being filled with the Spirit just simply means being controlled by the Spirit. When you ask God to fill you, you're asking him to control your life. In fact, the word that is used there, describing the filling of the Spirit in Ephesians 5, the word filled can be translated to permeate. The Holy Spirit wants to permeate your life. The Holy Spirit wants to be a part of every aspect of your life. The Holy Spirit wants to be a part of your marriage. The Holy Spirit wants to be a part of your singleness. The Holy Spirit wants to permeate your career. He wants to permeate your ministry. He wants to be a part of everything. Let the Holy Spirit permeate your life. And then another way this word is translated is the word that is used to describe wind filling a sail. So have you ever been out in a sailboat and there's no wind and you're just waiting for that gust of wind to carry you along? Let the Holy Spirit fill your sails. Let the Holy Spirit permeate every area of your life. Let the Holy Spirit fill you and control you. This isn't about trying harder. This is about realizing that there is power there to help us to live this Christian life. So when Paul says, be filled with the Spirit, it's also in the original language, a command. So here's what Paul is saying. I command you to go to God and say that I need your Holy Spirit to permeate my life and to fill my sails and to guide me each and every day. So what do we learn here about living the Spirit-filled life? If you're taking notes, here's point number one. A Spirit-led believer lives a condemnation-free life. Romans 8 starts with no condemnation, and it ends with no separation. It does not say there'll be no failures. It does not say there'll be no inconsistencies in our life. What it does say is there's no condemnation, because there's no condemnation to those who are in Christ Jesus. You're a new person. The Bible says, if any man be in Christ, he is an altogether different kind of person. The old things have passed away. Behold, everything becomes fresh and new. See, God sees you for what you will become, not just what you are. You remember that he saw Simon and he gave him a new name, Rock. You are Rock, he said to Simon. Simon the vacillator, Simon the impetuous, Simon the hot-headed one who always spoke his mind. You, Jesus says, are Rock. I think the other disciples might have been in the background snickering a little bit, thinking, does Jesus know who this guy is? Oh, he knew, but he knew that Simon would grow into his name. And God sees what you will become, not just what you are. We see failure. God sees potential. We see the past. God sees the future. We see the end. God sees a new beginning. Point number two, the best way to not go backwards is to go forward in the Spirit. Again, the best way to not go backwards is to go forward in the Spirit. Verse 4, the righteous requirements of the law might be fulfilled in us who do not walk according to the flesh, but according to the Spirit. Now, before Romans 8 is Romans 7. Is that not an amazing insight? But in Romans 7, we find Paul struggling with sin, not sure how he can overcome sin. In Romans 7, we read Paul writing, I want to do what is right, but I can't. I want to do what is good, but I don't. I don't want to do what is wrong, but I do it anyway. But if I do what I don't want to do, I'm not really the one doing it. It's sin living in me that does it. Hey, does that sound familiar? Do you ever find yourself doing the thing you don't want to do? Thinking the thoughts you don't want to think, and you're thinking, why is this happening? In fact, in Romans chapter 7, Paul uses the word I 30 times, and there's not a single mention of the Holy Spirit. But in contrast, in Romans 8, there are at least 20 references to the Holy Spirit. So the idea is, in Romans 7, he's trying to do it in his own strength. And in Romans 8, he realizes there's help, there's power. There's one here who will enable me to live the life God has called me to live, and it's the Holy Spirit. Again, the best way to not go backwards is to go forward. See, if you are a spiritual person, you will want to do spiritual things. One person gets up in the morning, and the first thing they do is they open up the Bible, and they pray. Then they get in their vehicle, and maybe they're driving to work, and they're listening to a Christian a radio station, worship music, or maybe a podcast of a Bible study, and they're getting stronger spiritually. Well, another person, in contrast, sleeps in, no Bible study, no prayer. They listen to talk radio on the way to work. So one is in church, involved in a small group. The other is not in church, or they're only there occasionally, not involved in a small group. And then we wonder, why is one person doing better than another person? It could be compared to two dogs fighting all the time. I heard the story of a man who had two dogs that were constantly fighting. And someone asked him, how do you determine which dog wins? He said, the one I feed the most. See, you have two natures. You have a new nature given to you when you became a Christian, and you have an old nature, and that's what you always default back to automatically, your sinful inclinations. So if you want to do better spiritually, you have to feed the one dog, if you will, feed the new nature. Listen, I'm not trying to put you under legalism here. That's what we've been freed from. This is not works righteousness. This is, in fact, a working righteousness. And the way to do it is with the help of the Holy Spirit.

0: Good practical insight from Pastor Greg Laurie. On today's edition of A New Beginning, he's bringing us a message called The Refreshing Power of the Spirit-Filled Life, part of his new series titled Refresh. Now, we want to pause for just a moment and mention that this power from the Holy Spirit is available to believers. It's available to those who've entered into a relationship with the Lord. Pastor Greg has a further word to share about that.
1: So as you've been listening today, maybe you've thought to yourself, man, I wish I had this relationship with God that is being talked about. Well, you can. He's only a prayer away. You see, becoming a Christian, it doesn't take years. It doesn't take months. It doesn't take weeks. It doesn't even take hours. It can happen in a moment. That's how it happened for me. I just heard the gospel, and all of a sudden I realized this is all true. And maybe you've realized that as well. Let me ask you, would you like Jesus Christ to come into your life? Would you like him to forgive you of your sin? Would you like this relationship with God we've been talking about today? If so, why don't you just pray a simple prayer with me? Say this to God, Lord Jesus, I know that I'm a sinner, but I know that you're the Savior who died on the cross for my sin and rose again from the dead. Jesus, I turn from my sin and I choose to follow you from this moment forward as my Savior and Lord, as my God and friend. Thank you for hearing this prayer. And I ask this in Jesus' name. Amen. Hey, did you just pray that prayer? If so, I want to send you at no charge what we call a New Believer's Bible. Here's Dave to tell you more. And let me just say, congratulations. You've made the right decision.
0: Yeah, that's right. 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
6: Have you ever heard a voice like that? That blast from heaven.
0: George Whitefield played such an important part of the Great Awakening in the 18th century, as did the Wesley brothers and Jonathan Edwards. Mm-hmm. Pastor Greg, if the four of those men hadn't spread the gospel as they did, how would that have affected the birth of our country?
1: Mm. Yeah, well, it was all part of God's plan to bring these men to our shores to proclaim the gospel. They founded great universities that still exist today, sadly, that have strayed quite far from their spiritual roots, but they impacted the people of the colonies of what would eventually become the United States of America in a profound way. These people came to put their faith in Jesus Christ, and as a result, there was a morality. The morality came as a result of the spirituality, and specifically as a result of their conversion. And that became the soil that the seeds of liberty were planted in, which ultimately bloomed into what we call the United States of America. There's never been anything like this. No country has ever been formed the way the United States has been formed. And think of all the good America has been able to do around the world. So come discover the spiritual origin story, if you will, of the United States of America in a new film that has just come out called A Great Awakening. It tells the story of George Whitefield, the Wesley brothers, Jonathan Edwards,

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5: When Abraham Lincoln was elected president in 1860, America stood on the edge of collapse. Over the next 4 years, the Civil War claimed more than 700,000 lives and tested whether our republic could endure. As the war drew to a close, Lincoln looked beyond victory. He looked toward healing. In his second inaugural address, he challenged the nation, "Let us strive on to bind up the nation's wounds, to achieve and cherish a just and lasting peace." Lincoln understood that preserving the greatest experiment in self-government required more than winning a war. It required the character to restore what had been broken. More than 160 years later, America still faces division. The question is not whether we'll disagree. The question is whether we still have the wisdom and the character to heal together.
6: With things moving fast to resolve the situation in the Middle East, the headlines may change, but the fundamentals haven't. America's debt continues to climb, and uncertainty still hangs over the global economy. 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

0: It is the Midday Show. I'm Chris Kelly. 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
1: The Lord said, now you be concerned that you don't lose a sense of the fear of God. The fear of God is something that's quickly being lost.
2: Welcome to Heart of the Word, presented by Compassion Ministries, founded by Pastor Ron Mel. Hello, this is David Harms. Thanks for joining us here on the broadcast today. We're going to jump into Luke chapter 12 today. The message is titled The Fear of God. It just seems like this whole idea of fearing God has been lost in our society today, because certainly God is a God of love, but he is also a God to be feared and to be revered. And so today we're going to look at two very specific things about the fear of God. So we'll jump into Luke chapter 12 here. But before we do that, please also know that we pray a lot here at Heart of the Word. And if we can join you in prayer for anything specifically going on in your life, we'll happily pray for you if you let us know your prayer request. Just send those to info@heartoftheword.org and we'll join you in prayer. Okay, let's jump into Luke chapter 12 and join Pastor Ron Mel for our message today titled The Fear of God.
1: There's something about people meeting God, and when they do, there's something that rises in their heart. There's a bit of revival that happens, and that's where people who know the Lord are revived. Some people believe that real revival is that people get saved. That's not true. You can't be revived if you're not vived. I mean, it's the only, you could be found if you're lost. But when revival comes, that means people who know the Lord, there is something that happens in their life again where the Lord ignites in them again a tenderness for the Savior, and the fear of God begins to strike their heart. And the Lord begins to move upon them afresh and anew. And one of the reasons that revival is so important and the fear of God is so important is because it's so easy to lose that sense of the fear of God and the awesomeness of God and who He is and His mighty majesty to you and me. And I think that is certainly what Luke chapter 12 is talking about. Because here in chapter 12, verse 1, it says, in the meantime, where there were gathered together an innumerable multitude of people, insomuch that they were trod upon one another, he began to say unto his disciples, first of all, the first thing he said was, beware now of the leaven of the Pharisees, which is hypocrisy. Be careful now of the leaven of those who would come to water down your commitment to the Lord and your understanding of who God is, to begin to touch the fear of God that you feel, that sense of the awesomeness of the Lord and His goodness to you and me. What really brings people to the fear of God, and what is it that really makes them realize how mighty that He is? And the Lord touches on a couple of things here, three of which I want to just take a few minutes with this morning. That when revival comes and God moves in people's hearts and lives, they fear the Lord, and the reason they do is because they know some things about God. And the first one is found here in verse 2, 3, and 4, and 5. For there is nothing covered that shall not be revealed, neither hid that shall not be known. Therefore, whatsoever you have spoken in darkness shall be heard in the light, and that which you have spoken in the ear in closets shall be proclaimed upon the housetops. I say unto you, my friends, be not afraid of them that kill the body, and after that have no more that they can do. But I will forewarn you whom you shall fear. Fear him which after he hath killed hath power to cast into hell. Yea, I say unto you, fear him. That when people fear the Lord, one of the reasons they do, first of all, and the first of the three is this, that they really know that God knows everything. Verse 2, it says he sees everything. Nothing is hid from him. He's aware of everything. Absolutely nothing is hidden at all. And they begin to remember that he is aware of everything that we do. He sees everything that we do. And so somehow my life is begun to be motivated by this sense that the Lord is certainly aware of everything. He sees everything. Nothing is hidden from him. I heard a man this week on the radio tell about whenever he takes a trip anywhere and he has to stay overnight in a motel, he always takes a picture of his family out and he puts it on top of the television. He said because the television is such an incredible temptation that frankly in any hotel these days, the trash that is pumped into the hotel room, he said when you turn it on, he said the things you see just frankly aren't the things you need to watch. He said, so I always prop a picture of my family right up on top of the television. Because he said, as I watch television, even when I go over to the television to turn the channel, he said, I always have to look at a picture of my wife and my children. And he said, and then they call me every night. And when they call every night, he said, it's very typical for my little boy to say, son, he'll say, Dad, what are you doing? And he said, well, I'll say, well, I'm watching television. And then he'll say, well, what? And he said, at least I know there's enough integrity about me that I would look at my boy and I would say to my son on the phone, son, I'm watching this or that. And he said, and so I put the picture there because he said it always tends to keep me from being pulled towards those things that I know I shouldn't be doing. It isn't that my wife can see me or my children can see me, but I know the Lord can. That nothing is hid from Him. He's aware of every single thing. In fact, I suppose I could suggest you could put a Bible on top of your television. Every time you head that direction, you kind of look at it and you realize that probably the thing you might turn to is not the thing you ought to dwell on. People say, well, it's not all that big of a deal. It has to do with the fear of God, which is something I think that is quickly vanishing from this planet. A sense of the fear of God where people are really, really greatly concerned about what the Lord thinks. In fact, I can tell you this, that one of the things that was most difficult for me was the guy that I used to pick up downtown, and I've told you a million times how I used to pick him up downtown at a bar and put him in the car and he'd throw up all over the car. That's one of the reasons I could remember him. He did it all the time. He'd throw up in the car and I would take him home, but you know what he would always say to me? Get this. When he would even begin to kind of start to sober up, he'd always look at me and he'd say, you know, Pastor, I always just feel like God's just kind of smiling at me. You know, and I wanted to say to him, oh, you know, I can see the foot coming down and it, like a cigarette butt about to get hit. That for him it was kind of like, well, God is, no matter what I do and no matter where I go, it's God just always kind of smiles. And the Lord said to the disciples, He said, now you be careful. You be careful of the leaven that might enter into your heart where you might begin to believe that God doesn't see where you are and see what you do. He's not aware of half the things that are going on in you. And then you might begin to believe that somehow you can live without Him. You can do without Him. Maybe you're even bigger than Him, more powerful than Him. In fact, I was just reading the other day about a bunch of guys that they built a little fort up in the tree. They had just finished the fort, and it was one of those typical forts. You've all built them, I guess, when you were kids. I did. They built the fort. It was all finished, and they decided they had to have club rules. And so they decided, what would the club rules be? And they sat down to figure out what the rules would be. And these are the three rules. There were only three rules. The first rule of the clubhouse was, nobody... Hey, by the way, you'll want to write this down. This is so great. Nothing else I'm going to say is wonderful, but this is. And this isn't even Bible. You know what the first rule of the clubhouse is? Nobody act big. You know what the second rule of the clubhouse was? Nobody act small. You know what the third is in the clubhouse? Everybody just act medium. I love that. Everybody just act medium. Don't think you're so big and don't think you're so small. Just let's have everybody just act medium. Do what you do and do your best at it, but just be medium. Don't try and convince us that you're somebody. But of course, when you read these verses, it's kind of like, oh, that's right. That's what I think about God. He's watching me close and He's watching everything I do. He doesn't like what I'm doing. He doesn't like the way I'm living. He sees it. Nothing is hid from Him. Hey, it isn't all bad. In fact, we just buried a tender, precious woman just on Friday. Old Mama Clarno. Old, old, old Foursquare saint. And they buried her. And I'm going to tell you, Paul Hackett, whenever you hear Paul, have you ever heard Paul tell the story about when you get to heaven and God hands out rewards? I mean, it's classic. This little woman... You say, well, what did she ever do wrong? I don't think she probably ever did anything wrong in her life, but I can tell you this, she did a lot of good things, and God saw all of them too. Nothing's hid from Him. He's aware of what she did and how she lived and the things that she did in caring and sacrifice. She's one of those that rolled the bandages up for the missionaries 30, 40, 50, 60 years ago and sent them to the mission field. Paul Hackett says, when you get to heaven, they're going to give out rewards, and they're going to say, the Apostle Paul. And I can't do it, obviously. Only Hackett can do this. And he said, they say the Apostle Paul. And about that time, this massive forklift comes hauling in to the big throne room of God. And on this is this massive, massive, massive, massive roll of paper. And they just let it roll about 5,000 miles down the street. And then they start reading the Apostle Paul. He's beaten. He's bruised. He's left for dead. He's shipwrecked. He's in prison. It's on and on and on. Ron Mel. You know, in comes this little person with a little piece of paper in their hand, and guy opens it up, puts on glasses, tries to read what's there, because there's not much there. The Lord said, now you be concerned that you don't lose a sense of the fear of God, because He sees everything. He knows what you do, and He knows the good things, but He also knows the bad things. The fear of God is something that's quickly being lost. And that's one of the reasons why, as we buried this woman, and I was privileged to sit and listen as she was eulogized, I thought, what a privilege to listen of people who have done such mighty things for God, things I never knew, but the Lord did. And so He knows everything. You should fear Him because He knows everything. And secondly, verse 6 and 7. You ought to fear the Lord because He does everything. Verse 6. Are not five sparrows sold for 2 farthings, and not one of them is forgotten before God? But even the very hairs of your head are numbered. Fear not, therefore, ye are of more value than many sparrows. Verse 6 says that the Lord cares for the birds, and the Lord is very concerned about the hairs in your head. You'll find this in several of the Gospels, that the Lord keeps track of the hairs on your head. For some people, that's more important than others. The Scripture, I don't think it's that funny. The Lord also... The Lord also says that He's very concerned about the sparrows. He's certainly very, very concerned about the hairs on her head. He's concerned about the sparrows. Who's concerned about sparrows? You know, sparrows, you know what they were used for in those days? They were worthless. They were finger food. They were hors d'oeuvres. You'd pick them up and take a chunk, throw it away. Little chunk and throw it away. Sold them for nothing. Say, what's a sparrow? Big deal. What's a sparrow? The Lord said in those days they sold sparrows for nothing. You could get 4 or 5 of them for nothing and go ahead and cook them and have them for hors d'oeuvres and let everybody be happy. Who cares about a sparrow? I don't know anybody that does. God does. He knows every sparrow that is presently flying on this planet. He knows when it sits in a tree. He knows when it jumps on the ground. He knows what it's doing. He knows when it dies. It keeps track. He knows every hair in your head, and He knows when number 318 falls out. He's so much in love with everyone that He's literally numbered everyone individually, and when it goes, He knows which one it was. So would the Lord even care that much about me? We live in a world today where people feel like they have little or no value at all, and that's the reason why they will sell their bodies and sell their lives for loose change. Because nobody really cares about me, and nobody really loves me, and what value do I have? I had a father that called me. In fact, Debbie and Gail sat and listened to me talk to this man. It was long distance. And I probably should add, he's a pastor. I always feel like whenever you give illustrations, people will say, well, you pastors must think you're so holy together. Well, this was a preacher. And he called and he said, Ron, I just don't know what to do. Would you help me? He said, I feel like I've become so angry. My attitude is so bad. The other night we were working on a door in the house, and he said the lock had broken, and he said, I took it out and couldn't fix it. So I said to my son, I said, son, take this lock, go down to the store and get another one. He said, my boy looked at me and he said, Dad, he said, where would I find a lock this late? There's no stores that are open. Where would I find one? He said, I grabbed that lock out of that kid's hand. I yanked it out of his hand. He said, I threw it across the room. I said, get out of my way. I'll get the lock myself. Wouldn't want to bother you. I'll get it myself. And he said, when it happened that quick and that fast, I realized there's no stores open. What right would I have to have this kind of an attitude about my child? But you see, we don't serve this kind of a God. We serve a kind of a God who knows everything we do and everything we say and when we do it. And secondly, He is a God who has placed great value on you and me. God's placed value on you and me. Have you bought a new car lately? They aren't worth it. I mean, I'm sorry for all you car dealers. It isn't worth it. Do you know why you spend that much money for the car? Because they told you you have to. They have placed that much value on this car. Have you ever in your have you gone to buy a boat or a house? It's ridiculous. But they say this is what you will pay. This is the value of this car. This is the value of this boat, and you'll pay it. And that's all he's trying to say here. Jesus is saying this. Now listen, you be careful of what the world tells you, because the world's going to tell you that God doesn't see and care and understand. And the world's going to begin to let you believe that there really isn't any value in your life at all. Well, there's value in your life. He knows about every sparrow and every hair, and He loves you far more than that. The value that you have is far greater than that. While there's something about value that the Lord has placed in our lives, He's saying, be careful now not to tarnish that sense of confidence that God really loves you, has plans for you, has value for you. And you can read it in verse 6 and 7. And then thirdly, if you go down to verse 19, the fear of God not only affects the fact that God is really one who knows everything and God does everything, but verse 19 to 21 suggests that the God we love, the God we fear, is providing everything. Verse 19, it says, "And I will say to my soul, soul, thou hast much goods laid up for many years. Take thine ease, eat, drink, and be merry." When you think wrong about money, and I really would like you to listen, because this is very important. When you think wrong about money and you think wrong about treasures, you will stop trusting God and you'll start trusting yourself. Could I tell you what the traits of a selfish person are? Do you want to know if you're selfish? I want to know if I am. Let me tell you. They're right here. You don't even have to be brilliant to figure these out. There's three of them. Verse 18, verse 19, and verse 20. Three things. This is how you can tell if you are selfish. And when it comes to finances and to the things that sustain you and keep you, a selfish person, number one, is covetous. Verse 18. "And he said, this will I do. I will pull down my barns and build greater. And there will I bestow all my fruits and my goods." A person who is selfish when it comes to their finances is a person who is extremely covetous, and everything they have, it is mine. If you ever see any of it or get any of it, it will be a surprise, because this is mine. This is my stuff. They are, number one, covetous, and number two, they're very, very confused. You'll notice in verse 19, "I will say to my soul, soul, thou hast much goods laid up for many years. Take thine ease now, eat, drink, and be merry." Confused. Is that a great verse? Do you know why they're confused? Because you have some treasures and success, you think that you're secure. Because you have some things, you think the future is secure. Because they have a little nest egg, they have a little success, they have a little money, then they think they're very secure. And thirdly, in verse 20, they are lost. Very lost. Why? Verse 20 says, "But God said unto him, thou fool, this night thy soul shall be required of thee. Then whose shall those things be which thou hast provided?" They provided clothes and goods and comfort for themselves, but made no provision for death. If the philosophy that you live by is not a philosophy that works when you're dead as well as when you're alive, it's not a philosophy worth living. Eat, drink, and be merry is wonderful. Do it and have a ball. But I'm going to tell you this. If that philosophy doesn't work when you're dead as well as when you're alive, it's unacceptable. And that's why verse 20 says, "So then, thou fool, don't you realize that this night your soul will be required of thee? Whose then shall all of these things be?" And while riches will bless your life and mine, if you're not careful, it'll also blur your vision. I heard a great story about Henry Ford. You want to hear it? Sure you do. It's a great story, typical of Henry Ford, once a young automobile engineer. One of the young engineers at the plant, he went to him and he said to the young man, Henry Ford said, "Young man," he said, "what is your chief ambition in life?" The young man replied, he said, "Well, to be rich, very, very rich. Everything else," he said, "was secondary. My goal in life is to be rich, very, very rich." Well, Henry Ford heard the young man. A day or two later, Mr. Ford handed him a small package. He unwrapped the package, he opened it up, and it proved to be just, it was a pair of metal-rimmed glasses. And in the place where the glass was, Henry Ford had put two silver dollars. The young man opened it up, and Mr. Ford said, "Young man, put them on." He put on the glasses, and Mr. Ford said, "Well, what do you see?" The young man said, "Nothing. I can't see anything. The money blocks out everything. I can't see anything at all." Henry Ford looked at the young man. He said, "Young man, maybe you should rethink the ambitions of your life. While certainly riches are wonderful and fine," he said, "you should rethink the goals of your life." And he walked away. Of course, I guess maybe that's what the Lord is saying. If you were to fill the glasses of your life with the ambitions of your life, what would it be filled with? Hopefully it would be filled with what? That sense of the Lord that as you look, you see life through Him. There is a perspective that's very real, and you recognize that He knows everything about you, and He's providing everything for you, and He's placed great value on your life. You're very valuable to Him. We're a peculiar people. Ephesians chapter 1, verse 18 says that there is actually an inheritance in our life that the Lord gets from us. I can't believe that. But there is an inheritance in us. In me is an inheritance that the Lord receives. What is the inheritance? And with this I'm done. We've just studied it. What's the inheritance? Number one is we fear Him because we love Him with all of our heart. And do you know another thing that He inherits? He inherits the fact that we love Him and fear Him, but secondly, He inherits the fact that we actually realize that there's value to our lives. That He has said, "You're more valuable than the sparrows, and I love sparrows," He says. And thirdly, He inherits the fact that we're good stewards of our treasures. The things that we have are not ours. They're ours to give away and to bless and to be a blessing. So why do people know God but have no strength in their life and no power in their life? I think it's pretty simple. One is they don't fear the Lord. Two, they don't think they have very much value. And thirdly, they use the Lord to get things. They use the Lord to get treasures. They use the Lord to possess and have things. Fearing the Lord is certainly something that for all of us is a desire. You wonder, how does that come? I think it comes by beginning to respond to the Lord's concern for the disciples. Now you beware of the leaven that begins to affect your life, and that you start to think like the world. Don't. Realize God loves you, and He knows, and He cares, and has placed great value on your life.
2: 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Now, before I give you all the information about how to order, I do want to remind you that when you order the message, you get the entire teaching of Pastor Ron Mell. 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The number is 503-747-5759. We're glad you could join us here today on the broadcast. Tomorrow, we'll be in Luke chapter 10 with a message titled, Getting to Know Him Better.
1: When you get to know the Lord better, you have to spend time with Him. And I'm not even sure you don't have to have a piece of paper when you get up in the morning, and it usually says something like, Lord, today I will. If it's in my car for 15 minutes driving to work, I don't know. But I'm going to pick up this piece of paper, and I'm going to take it out, and I'm going to throw it in the seat next to me in the car, and I'm going to be reminded that today I'm going to spend time with the Lord, and I don't want anything. I'm not asking for anything. I don't have an agenda. I'm only committed to one thing. Lord, I want to know you more. I want to know you better.
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3: Cool weather pattern coming our way straight through Friday and through the weekend too. Increasing sun as we're finishing off today, our high right at 80. Clear for the overnight hours, a low 50s, and pressing toward the low 80s for Thursday. Looks like for Friday too, wall-to-wall sunshine in the forecast. More of the same as we're heading through Saturday and Sunday. I'm meteorologist Jennifer Naramore on KPDQ.
4: This is Seth Leibson for townhall.com. A specter is taking over the Democratic Party and haunting America, Marxist and Islamist socialism. A new crop of Democratic Party candidates truly stand for and believe in the worst and most dangerous ideologies of the past. These candidates are winning and likely winning races for mayor, for Congress, and for Senate, from Los Angeles to Washington, D.C., from Colorado to Michigan. Even a cursory look at their platforms and speeches reveals admissions of support for Marx and Mao and Stalin, and Islamist organizations from Hamas to Hezbollah. This juggernaut of alien and anti-American ideology has a motor, and it has momentum. Even the Democratic frontrunner for president and the Democrats' former nominee, Kamala Harris, is in regular consultation with one of its leaders, seeking favor and advice from Zoran Mamdani. The toxic ideology from which millions died and fled from in Europe, Asia, Lebanon, and Iran cannot be replanted here. But just now, due to enfeeblement or sympathy, no force within the Democratic Party can stop it. The job must be left to us.
5: Foundations of Freedom, a look at America's founding principles and the leaders who shaped our nation.
6: When Abraham Lincoln was elected president in 1860, America stood on the edge of collapse. Over the next 4 years, the Civil War claimed more than 700,000 lives and tested whether our republic could endure. As the war drew to a close, Lincoln looked beyond victory. He looked toward healing. In his second inaugural address, he challenged the nation, "Let us strive on to bind up the nation's wounds, to achieve and cherish a just and lasting peace." Lincoln understood that preserving the greatest experiment in self-government required more than winning a war. It required the character to restore what had been broken. More than 160 years later, America still faces division. The question is not whether we'll disagree. The question is whether we still have the wisdom and the character to heal together.
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2: The information and opinions provided in the following radio show are offered to assist a potential patient of Dr. Dreiling DC and Zynaptic DCOA to understand treatments for disc and spine-related disorders offered by Zynaptic DCOA. While each patient in these testimonials are actual patients who have received treatment by Disc Centers of America clinics nationwide, none of the patients in these testimonials are a patient or employee of Zynaptic DCOA or Dr. Dreiling DC. No one employed or acting on behalf of Zynaptic DCOA or Dr. Dreiling DC provided content for the testimonial, and neither Zynaptic DCOA or Dr. Dreiling DC are responsible or liable for any statement made in these testimonials.
1: 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Hi, Dr. Troy. How are you today?
3: Doing fantastic.
1: I'm glad to hear it. Did you get a good night's sleep last night, I hope?
3: I did.
1: Well, that makes one of us. Sometimes it's just difficult to remain asleep. So can you tell us, why is sleep so important in your work with helping people with back pain and other health issues?
3: That's a really good question, Mike. Sleep is so important to healing, you know, because our body's a self-healing mechanism. God made this really cool thing called a brain, spinal cord, nerve system, and it's designed to help your body heal. But if you're out of alignment, you're not getting proper sleep, your body's not going to heal like God intended it to. And so there's five things that make sleep really important and the effects of sleep. One is it helps increase blood flow to muscles. You know, so many people have physical jobs. They're bending, lifting, twisting. Sleep helps increase blood flow to muscles, cells, helps stimulate healing, and in some cases, regeneration of tissues. It helps to increase hormones from the pituitary gland that helps cells repair and grow while you're sleeping at night. Another thing that's produced is a hormone called prolactin, which is an anti-inflammatory chemical that helps your body reduce inflammation. So many people today, they're inflamed, they're hurting. So if we can get better sleep, we're going to help reduce those inflammatory factors. And when you sleep, you actually, it reduces stress, reduces cortisol, which is one of those hormones that make you crave sugar, make you crave fat. It makes you anxious, increases your blood pressure. So sleep is super essential. And it also helps people with energy so that they can repair. And I can't tell you, Mike, how many times people come to my office, and this is usually the big motivating factor, is they've got some sort of condition, some sort of pain in their neck or back or legs or extremity, and they can't sleep. Maybe they got in a car crash. They're not able to sleep. They hurt themselves at work. They're not able to sleep. That's usually why they'll pick up the phone and call us, because they're not sleeping good.
1: Dr. Troy, after almost 30 years in practice, do patients ever ask you about what mattress you recommend? What was your typical answer, and how has that changed with the new Disc Centers of America Zero Gravity mattress?
3: You know, Mike, after 30 years of practice, people would always think, oh, it's my mattress that's causing my back pain. So they'd always say, hey, Dr. Troy, what would you recommend? And, I wasn't a mattress guy, so I would say, oh, go to the mattress store, lay on all the mattresses, and let them sell you a mattress. But now, after being in practice for so long and doing spinal decompression work and flexion distraction work, You know, sleep is essential. And now that I came across the zero gravity mattress, it just makes sense to put yourself in zero gravity when you're sleeping. That's going to help reduce stress and pressure off the core muscles. It's going to help increase oxygenation. It's going to help you sleep better. So that it's a game changer. You know, if somebody's investing money into getting their spine working and functioning again, it would make sense that they would continue to do those things at home that would help support their healing and their recovery.
4: I hear that zero gravity is one of the best possible positions you can get your body in, Dr. Troy. So why is this important?
3: Well, Mike, it's important because, you know, people spend most of their day standing or sitting. So they're putting a lot of stress on their core muscles, on their hip flexors, on their back muscles. And what zero gravity does, it helps put them in a position to help take the stress off the big trunk muscles. For example, the psoas muscle, which is a trunk flexor. It's a hip flexor. Usually we're going to see this muscle involved heavily in some sort of back pain, disc issue with people. So putting them in a zero gravity position helps decompress the discs, the nerves, helps take pressure off the spinal joints, alleviates muscle tensions. And this is a great way for the body to help circulate blood so that it stimulates healing and helps tissues repair and regenerate while you're sleeping at night. And if you put the body in zero gravity, you're going to have less stress. You're going to produce less cortisol, which is a huge stress hormone that tends to keep people up at night, keeps them awake, keeps their heart rate elevated. The whole goal when we sleep is to calm down, rest, and recover so that we can be fresh for the next day.
4: Nothing like a good night's sleep, Dr. Troy. So when people are being treated by you for spine-related issues, how does the Disc Centers of America Zero Gravity Mattress help?
3: Well, Mike, the big thing is putting them into a position where it helps stress not be put on spinal joints, on muscles, on nerves, so that we increase oxygenation to key muscles, and it helps the body heal itself. And that's really the cool thing about the nerve system is if you put it in the right alignment, the body will heal itself. You know, so many people think, you know, it's just the mattress. But if there's improper movement and function in the spine or the joints of the spine or the discs, helping put it in a non-stress position while you're sleeping at night. 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
3: Well, one of the big things is people, when they get out of it, I have patients who will have them tested out in our office, and they'll stand up and they'll say, man, I feel less tension in my hips, my knees feel less stressed, my lower back feels less stressed, and they just get that comfy feeling when they lay on it. So innately, their body says, wow, this just feels good. 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So that's one of the big things for healing is feeling like you're well rested and supported when you're laying down.
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3: Yes.
4: Excellent, Dr. Sheree. 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
3: Yep, we do. We just got a zero gravity mattress in our office. So people, you know, I'm still kind of old school like that. 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They can experience the different positions, the zero gravity. It's pretty amazing. 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And that's really what you want in a mattress. 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
4: Well, that's for sure, Dr. Troy. 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
3: Yeah, Mike, the mattress has a 20-year warranty, which is pretty amazing, and it's got a 90-day return policy. 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

0: 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Hi, Dr. Troy. How are you today?
1: Hey, Mike. I'm doing great. Thanks for having me on the show today.
2: Always a pleasure to learn more from you, especially when it comes to our bodies and how to take better care of them. So could you tell us about spine disc health and healing and what we should know about them?
1: Yeah, you know, for the last 26 years, I've been specializing in spinal disorders, back pain, neck pain, sciatica, carpal tunnel, numbness, tingling, headaches, vertigo. So that's really been my forte in the last 26 years of clinical practice. But about 8 years ago, I got injured lifting my daughter onto the toilet seat, and I herniated three discs in my lower back. I tore two of them, and everything I tried traditional chiropractic. I did acupuncture. I did over-the-counter medication. I did meditation, stretching. Nothing seemed to work until I actually went to a doctor who specialized in non-surgical spinal decompression for helping the disc heal and repair. And so that really set me on a course of studying discs and disc-related orders and spine-related disorders, and really becoming advanced and very proficient in what we do. So that's kind of been my background and how I got on this path to help people non-surgically get their life back, feel better, get their function back, so they can avoid the narcotics, the injections, and even potential surgeries.
2: There's no way you knew this, Dr. Troy, but just last week, I was sliding a TV in the back of my Toyota Highlander, and it wasn't lifting furniture. It wasn't lifting the TV with my 18-year-old son's help. It was scooching it up in the car that threw my back out. So tell us, what do we need to know about spinal discs and how can they affect our health?
1: Well, spinal discs are kind of an interesting thing because I call them the shock absorbers of the spine. They're these little jelly packets. I like to call them jelly donuts, but they're in between the vertebra, and the top of the vertebra and the bottom of the vertebra is there's a disc in between those. And depending on the height and the health of the disc will determine how big the hole that the nerve that comes off the spinal cord is. So, for example, if in your neck you've got three or four different bundles of nerves that go into your arm, control your shoulder, your arm, your forearm, your hands, and in your low back, same thing, people refer to the sciatic nerve, but you have the holes in the low back that are made up of or composed of the disc health. So depending on how healthy the discs are, how high they are, how hydrated they are, that's going to allow maximum opening for those nerve roots. And so when discs get injured or compromised or degenerate, then those holes can become narrowed. And that's a condition called stenosis. You can have either central spinal canal stenosis or you can have nerve root foramen stenosis. And both of those conditions can cause all kinds of trouble with people. You can see things like sciatic pain, carpal tunnel, shoulder pain, numbness, tingling, hands and feet. You can see neuropathy. You can even see organ issues from time to time with people, digestion, sinus, breathing issues. So the health of the disc is really important for longevity. And I always say the back, your discs, that's your freedom. So if you lose function in your low back, you're going to lose potentially your ability to walk, your ability to sit, roll over, play with your kids, do your daily activities. And discs are one of the most pain-sensitive structures in your body. And so if the discs are compromised, it can be very painful, it can be very debilitating, and it can even lead into some psychological disorders, which we can talk about a little bit later in the show. But I call the discs the shock absorbers of the spine, and they're kind of like tires. So if you lose air in your tire in your car, you're going to get a rougher, bumpier ride. Same thing holds true for if the discs get compromised. They start to dehydrate, they degenerate, or they bulge, herniate, tear.
2: Having driven on tires with blowouts, thanks for the illustration. Discs are very important. So could you please tell us about your advanced training in disc disorders?
1: Yeah, you know, it's quite interesting. Recently, we were interviewing a couple doctors. One of them had been in school for 5 years, came out of his healthcare training, got his certificate, his doctorate degree. And the other one had only been out 5 months. And I asked both of them, have you ever heard of non-surgical spinal decompression? And they said, no, they don't teach us that in school. And so really, to become proficient in spinal decompression, I've spent the last 5 years, I've been nationally certified 4 times. I've actually been a speaker on the circuit for spinal decompression. I'm on the advisory board for the education information for disc health. And it's been quite a remarkable program.

0: mental technique that is designed to help alleviate pain and improve function in patients with severe back conditions. And these are cases where traditional chiropractic may not help them, or in some cases I've seen them where a traditional chiropractic approach, which is very fast, high velocity type of thrust, could actually exacerbate or inflame the patient and make them worse. So I spent a lot of time studying discs, how to get them healthy, how to get these conditions to be improved. And, you know, the results are pretty remarkable.
1: Dr. Troy, I love that you are a lifelong learner and you're constantly picking up new tricks. So how exactly do you evaluate for disc issues?
0: That's a really good question. Well, the first thing we always like to look at is history. I can't tell you how many times people say, oh, I've never been in a car accident. And that's not the only thing. I mean, that's pretty obvious that a car accident could do that, could cause disc issues, disc tears, disc bulges, disc herniation, ligament injuries, muscle injuries, joint dysfunction. But many of these things we see are repetitive types of motions, or even motions where you're sitting all day and you lose function of the spine, and then the segments of the spine start to break down. They start to malfunction. They start to degenerate. You can get muscle atrophy, ligament thickening. And the joints, basically, I like to say they rust. And then you lose function of your spinal joints. And so how we evaluate, obviously, history, I like to look at imaging. My gold standard is an MRI. If somebody's had an MRI, I can sit down with them, look at it, determine right there on the spot if we can help them. CTs can be helpful. Some people can't have MRIs because they may have metal or previous surgeries. And one of the other things that we use, the old test of time, is the X-ray. And so imaging really helps me see which area is the worst, which one we want to focus on first. And then we do certain orthopedic tests and neurological tests. There's gold standards for evaluating for disc integrity, disc health. There's a few classic tests that I do that really can help me determine if the discs are irritated, the nerve roots are irritated. And then we check sensory nerves. We check muscle nerves, muscle strength, reflexes. And we correlate this all together to see if the patient is a candidate for non-surgical disc hydration therapy. And I can't tell you how many times people have been told that they need surgery, they're recommended to have surgery or shots, they're on muscle relaxers, they're on narcotics. And we are able to help these people get relief in a relatively short amount of time.
1: That's wonderful, Dr. Troy. So tell us, what is the medical approach to treating these conditions?
0: The classic typical medical approach is, you know, a lot of times you'll see people that have a disc issue. They might be prescribed physical therapy, which in my experience does not put water back into a disc, does not reduce inner disc pressure, which is really what we're after in these types of cases to get relief. And then they might prescribe a series of muscle relaxers, anti-inflammatories, painkillers, and, you know, long term, that again doesn't put water back into the disc, increase disc height, take the pressure off the nerve. It may give people some temporary relief, but I've just found long term people who do this, they're delaying the inevitable, which is the body continues to degenerate and break down. And then sometimes we'll see epidurals. And I think I mentioned before on a previous show, Dr. Oz had a great segment on his show about epidurals and how they're not FDA approved for back pain. And I would recommend anybody who is thinking or considering of getting an epidural shot to watch Dr. Oz's video. You can just Google it, go on YouTube, and it really shows you some of the side effects and some of the complications that can occur from that procedure. And then again, there's different surgical procedures. There's procedures where they trim the disc off. But again, doing that does not put water back into the disc. Or we might see there's a laminectomy, which is where they remove some of the bone of the vertebra to try to surgically decompress the nerve. And then again, there's fusions. And so typically if somebody's going to go for a back surgery, we may see where they do a discectomy, then they might do a laminectomy, and then they might do a fusion. And there's been many, many cases that have come to my office who have had 2, 3, 4, 5. The most I've ever seen is a case where the guy had 12 back surgeries between his neck and his low back. And so that's typical medical approach. And again, you know, the research shows that only 1% go for surgery. And I always tell people, if you're considering surgery or shots, you know, let's go for a natural, safe, conservative approach first. And if you haven't done that and you just go straight for surgery, I think a lot of people are missing out on an opportunity to really get their function and their life back, because there are complications with some of those medical procedures. And heaven forbid, you know, something happens. You know, that guy that was the actor in Home Alone, the dad, he went for back surgery, and he ended up dying from complications.

0: complications due to the medication that he was taking. And Steve Kerr, who was the Warriors head coach back when the Blazers were playing in the playoffs a few years ago, he ended up going through a medical procedure, and he said, never again would I do that. And he encouraged everybody, said, rehab, rehab, rehab, because he had some serious complications due to the procedure that he had done on his spine.
1: Wow, Steve Kerr, that's horrible. Dr. Troy, do patients ever ask you, how come my doctor didn't send me for decompression therapy?
0: Yeah, I mean, that I see that a lot there, because they don't know, you know, the doctors don't know. Just like I told you earlier in the show, a couple young guys that just got out of school, some healthcare providers, they were never exposed to this. And the interesting thing about spinal decompression is it was the AcuSpina table, which is one of the pieces of equipment that we use, that they did studies at Harvard. They did studies at Johns Hopkins and the Mayo Clinic, and showed some pretty impressive outcomes, anywhere from 88 to 92% success rate with people with neck and back related conditions in 6 to 8 weeks, meaning people got significant relief within 6 to 8 weeks following the protocols that were established by Mayo Clinic, by Stanford, and by Johns Hopkins. So, you know, that's why I say a lot of doctors don't know what we do. But I have to tell you, Mike, in the last, and probably in the last 3 or 4 months, I'm seeing other healthcare providers, medical providers, there's local clinics in our town that have patients that they don't know what to do with, and they say, go see Dr. Troy and the team there at Vancouver Disc Center. And I got to tell you, those patients tend to have the best results because they've been screened by the medical doctor or their primary care, and they understand what we do. And we work very well with other healthcare providers if they understand what we do. And that's really what it comes down to, is people don't know. And that's why I get on the radio and do what I do, so that we can educate people on that there's a safe, natural way to alleviate pain associated with disc issues, with spinal stenosis, with, as the spine ages. There's things you can do to help mobilize the segments of the spine to restore function, reduce pain, and improve people's qualities of life.
1: That's what it's all about, Dr. Troy. So do you have any recent success cases that stand out in your memory?
0: Yep, absolutely. You know, that's my favorite part. I love seeing people get better. It gives me goosebumps. And I'll tell you this. I had a guy come see me 10 years ago. He came a couple times, and his spine was pretty messed up back then. But he just showed up back here just a couple weeks ago in our office. He's a 60-year-old landscaper. You can imagine the type of physical stress he's gone through for being age 60. And he's been doing it 40 years. So he came to our office. He presented with low back pain. Pain scale was between 8 and 10, depending on what he did. He had decreased sensation in his legs. He had sharp burning pain in his legs. He also had numbness and tingling in his pinkies. He actually had a previous back surgery 23 years ago at L5-S1, which is in the low back. He was antalgic, which means he was leaning to one side. He said doing any yard work or any work increased his pain. He brought his MRI and we looked at it. He had pretty significant spinal degeneration. The discs were, I call them desiccated, or some doctors call it black discs, but the discs were dehydrated. He had spinal stenosis, which is narrowing where the nerve roots in the spinal cord sit. And, you know, long term, he's not doing good. He's lost his function. His ability to roll over in bed was bad. And so here's the really, really cool part. I recommended a series of decompression visits with him. And within four visits, he was 50% reduced on his pain scale. And he was rolling over better in bed without pain. He was bending better. He was getting in and out of the car better. In less than 2 weeks, he was 50% better. And I always tell patients, I said, chances are in 2 weeks, the research shows you'll be significantly better with spinal decompression if you're a qualified candidate. There's another case I want to tell you about too, you know, of a 65-year-old female. And I think she actually heard us on the radio here. She was suffering from low back pain, 10 out of 10. Her feet were numb. She was losing balance. She said she'd have to hold on to the bar in the shower to take a shower. If not, she felt like she was going to fall. She had lost a sensation in her legs. She had positive orthopedic tests. Her MRI showed spinal stenosis, multiple disc bulges, degenerative changes in the disc, degenerative disc disease, as they call it. Doctors also like to call it degenerative arthritis. And within 4 weeks, 70% pain reduction, significant numbness in her feet. Her balance had improved 80%. She's walking better, sleeping better. And I just want to encourage people who are listening to us, call our office, come in for a consultation, see if we can help, and see if we can, you know, turn the corner and get your life back, get your activities of daily living improved, and help you feel better.
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4: When Abraham Lincoln was elected president in 1860, America stood on the edge of collapse. Over the next 4 years, the Civil War claimed more than 700,000 lives and tested whether our republic could endure. As the war drew to a close, Lincoln looked beyond victory. He looked toward healing. In his second inaugural address, he challenged the nation, "Let us strive on to bind up the nation's wounds, to achieve and cherish a just and lasting peace." Lincoln understood that preserving the greatest experiment in self-government required more than winning a war. It required the character to restore what had been broken. More than 160 years later, America still faces division. The question is not whether we'll disagree. The question is whether we still have the wisdom and the character to heal together.
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0: 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Hi, Dr. Troy. How are you today?
1: Hey, I'm great, Mike. Glad to be on the show today. You know, I wanted to mention I became the president of the International Disc Education Association. So I'm excited about that.
2: Well, congratulations. I love the fact that you're such a lifelong learner that you keep up on the latest technologies, resources, and techniques to help us feel better and have better lives. So can you tell us about today's topic, which is spinal innovative care, knees, disc, and class 4 laser, please?
1: Yeah, you know, I wanted to talk to the listeners today about some of the new technologies that we've added to our office. And, you know, I've been studying everything spine for 27 years, and I had a spine injury when I was 12 years old, fell off a three-wheeler, knocked the wind out of me. And I've been seeking relief for my spine since I was 12. So all the stuff I'm going to be talking about today is all things that I've done personally on myself, and that we use with patients consistently in the office to get them the relief and function they're looking for.
2: That's wonderful, Dr. Troy. I know you recently added two new treatment modalities for the knee and extremities. Is that correct?
1: That is correct, yeah.
2: Can you help explain how this equipment works?
1: Yeah, well, the first thing is the knee decompressor. It's a medical device that decompresses the knee joint. So, you know, as people get older, the knees can start to degenerate. You know, you always hear this bone on bone and they need a knee replacement, or it could be an acute injury where they tear the meniscus or tear the ACL ligament. So this knee decompression is really, it came out about 4 or 5 years ago, and it really helps people who've had chronic knee pain. And I'm seeing amazing results with it. The other thing that we just added, and I'm super excited about this, is a class 4 laser. We've been using 3B lasers, which don't heat up the tissue. People don't feel them. So we call them a cold laser. But this class 4, let's call it a hot laser or a warm laser. This thing's been, the first day we put it in our clinic and started using it on patients, we've started seeing phenomenal results. So it's pretty amazing to me that we can add these technologies and see people get better faster than we've ever seen before.
2: Well, that sounds wonderful, Dr. Troy. What results have you been getting with the knee decompressor and the FDA-cleared class 4 laser?
1: Well, the one thing, when we first put in the class 4 laser, I remember this lady, she's got bilateral knee pain. She's pretty much lost 80%, 90% of the joint space. She has to use a cane to walk. And the first day, we've been doing decompression on her for about 2 weeks, and she was a little, you know, I'm not noticing a lot of change. And then we added the class 4 laser to her, and her first treatment, my assistant who helps get patients on and off the equipment, she didn't have to help her, and she walked out without using her cane. And it was just phenomenal. It blew my mind. And all the patients that we put on the class 4 laser for knee issues, had nothing but good things to say about how they felt after the treatment. And so we're super excited to see the results that people can get long-term from this.
2: How exciting, Dr. Troy. How does spine health and mobility tie into knee issues?
1: That's a really good question. You know, when I first went to school, we always would say that the segment L3 controls the knee. L3 controls the knee. So we would always say if somebody came in, they had knee pain, we got to check the function of the L3 vertebra in your low back. And there was a recent study that came out that showed that people with chronic knee pain, their L3 the majority of the time and their L5 spinal segment showed degenerative changes. So we know there's a direct correlation to degeneration at L3 and L5 to chronic knee pain. So keeping the spine in those segments moving mechanically is going to help the hip, the knee, and the feet and ankles work better, mechanically function better. So we've always said if the spine is out of alignment, it's going to go downstream into an extremity, whether it's a leg or an arm. So there's a huge component to spinal function, spinal mobility, disc health related to knee pain and knee problems.
2: Dr. Troy, how do the spinal discs play a role in knee health and body mobility?
1: That's a great question. You know, I look at the discs as little shock absorbers or little spacers. So they're spacers for the nerve roots that come off the spinal cord that innervate the muscles of the glute, the hamstrings, the quadriceps, your calves. And so if there's interference in that, the signaling that controls muscle function, it can create an imbalance in the body. So if the discs, we've always said that all roads lead to disc, meaning all issues with the spine eventually are going to lead to disc. And if you look at the incidence as we age every 20 years, the incidence almost goes up 20-25% of how many people have spinal disc degeneration, disc bulges, disc-related disorder. So that's why I always say all roads lead to disc. So if we can get the shock absorbers functioning again, get them rehydrated, put the fluid back in the disc, and that's what spinal decompressor does, is it helps decompress spinal discs so that people can avoid the shots or the surgery. You know, Dr. Kremchek, he's a leading orthopedic surgeon in the United States right now. He has a 100,000 square foot clinic. He does back surgeries. He does other surgeries, orthopedic surgeries, knees, shoulders. But he, when he was a resident in medical school studying to be a neurosurgeon, he said he actually had back surgery, and he said he wished that he would have had a spinal decompressor machine back then. And he says, I have it on my website under MD reviews. He said, anybody who comes into me for back pain, before I give him a shot, an epidural, or before we do spinal surgery on him, he said, I always put him on the decompressor to see how they're going to respond. And I think that's the best approach, is a conservative approach first, so that, you know, many of our patients, we see them get well very quickly, and we see great results. You know, the research shows that 86 to 92% of the people who are candidates for decompression have significant results in 6 to 8 weeks. And I always tell patients, chances are within 2 weeks, you're going to feel significantly better from spinal decompression if you're a qualified candidate. And so it's just exciting to me to see these results with people.
2: Dr. Troy, so many people live in pain for so long. To get results within a couple of weeks, in many cases, is wonderful. So can anyone with hip pain or leg pain be helped with non-surgical spinal decompression?
1: Yes, that's classically what I see all day long. People with leg pain, hip pain. I actually had a guy just the other day came in, and he said, you know, the doctor said it's a hip problem. You know, he went to his regular general doctor, and he's like, yeah, my hip hurts. So they x-rayed his hips, and I x-rayed his hips, and his hips look perfect. He's in his 70s. His hips, there's no degenerative change. There's no loss in joint space, you know, because the doctors were like, well, you might need a hip replacement. But looking at his imaging, I'm like, there's no way that you need a hip replacement. It's coming from the disc in your low back. And you can see he lost 80% of the disc height in his low back. And he started doing decompression. He started getting relief with his hip pain because the pain was being generated from the disc and it was radiating into the hip area.
2: Wow, Dr. Troy. You're so good with helping people out, and you've got wonderful stories. So do you have any recent results that you can share with our listeners?
1: Yeah, there's two that really stick out recently in my mind. One is a gal. She's a workout enthusiast. You know, her boyfriend came to see me about a year and a half ago, could barely walk, couldn't lift weights, had pain and numbness down his legs. And it took her about a year and a half to come in. This guy's walking around doing whatever he wants to now. He's in his mid-40s, and so is she, but she's a real hardcore workout person, and she just kept injuring and exacerbating her back pain. And it really took me a while to get her on track. And now She started, she was a 7 or 8 for back pain, leg pain. She had to modify her workouts. She's been under care almost 3 weeks now. She reported just the other day. Her pain level is 1, sometimes a 0. She's able to do things in the gym that she hasn't been able to do in a long time. And so, I mean, the disc problems, you know, if you don't take care of them, it's just like the tire on your car. Once the tire starts wearing, you know, there's only so much mileage you can get out of it. And, you know, could it be a week, a month, a year before that tire blows? Yeah. Same thing with the spine. Once this mechanics start breaking down, it's just a matter of time before bad things start to show up. Here's another really good case. A younger gal had chronic neck pain for 5 years. She tried pretty much everything besides surgery. She tried the shots. She tried acupuncture. She tried traditional chiropractic. She tried massage. Nothing was helping with her. And I got to tell you, Mike, she was a tough case, because every time she came in, she just looked angry. We would treat her and she looked angry. And then about week 5, week 6, you know, her neck pain started at 8, and I saw her and I said, "How's the neck doing?" She said, "You know, once we got to a certain weight, because, you know, as we treat people, we add more and more distractive forces, and that translates into how much pounds of pull we use when we decompress them. And when I say pull, it's really gentle, really slow pull. It's not quick and fast so that we don't hurt people." But she, about week 5, she said, "You know what? I'm getting better and I'm excited." And her whole mood changed, because she told me, she's like, "I was going to be so angry if this didn't work, because I've tried everything else." And the sad part is, I wish she would have come to us first, so she could have saved thousands of dollars in different things that she did that didn't give her any relief. So I was kind of like the last stop before the surgeon. And it, you know, people can get rough on us when they're hurting, and it's nice to see them turn the corner and see them happy again.
2: Dr. Troy, I know many people have come to you and tried other medical procedures for back-related issues. What's one of the most common questions you get when you explain decompression therapy to them?
1: I get this all day long. The most common question is, "Why didn't my doctor tell me about this? How come they just didn't send me here?" And, you know, it's sad, but it's true. Here's the deal: is a lot of doctors don't know what we do. And I just actually had I just got a voicemail from one of my staff before our show here that said there's a local doctor in town wants to talk to you. He wants to send you patients because he's heard good things about what you're doing. And really, you know, if you look at doctors, we should work together as a team. We should be on the same page. And the goal is to get people relief they're looking for with the least invasive procedures possible. And so a lot of people, you know, they just don't know. And that's why I like to get on the radio with you and tell the story, because people don't know. This technology has been around over 20 years. Dr. Sheely, he's a Duke-trained neurosurgeon, taught at Harvard. He published over 500 articles on spinal decompression. So the literature's out there on the results of what we see with spinal decompression, non-surgical approach. And Dr. Sheely's average patient had already had 4 back surgeries. And this is the leading authority on spinal decompression. So the information's out there. It just depends on if the doctor's trained or exposed to it. And a lot of them just stay in their lane. And I understand that, you know, you want to do your craft, but you don't spill over into others. So that's the biggest thing, is people just don't know what we do. And they wish they would have tried us before. Probably 50, 60% of our patients have already had some sort of injection, epidural, discectomy, fusion, laminectomy. They've had some sort of medical procedure, sometimes invasive more than others. And, you know, those can be tough cases, but I've seen great success with patients who've had other medical procedures.
2: And finally, Dr. Troy, how can our listeners get in to see you at Vancouver Disc Center?
1: Well, that's the easy part. Pick up the phone, give us a call, and, you know, we'll do our best to get you in as soon as possible. We try to get people in within 24, 48 hours. You know, we don't have a 6-month waiting list. Sometimes we can get you in a couple days. Sometimes we can get you in same day. It just depends on our schedule. But we're very efficient. We're very effective. And we'd love to help people see if we can get them better and see if they're a good candidate. So anybody suffering back pain, neck pain, arm pain, knee pain. I didn't tell you this, but I had a guy that got in a car accident here a couple of weeks ago. He tore the ligaments in the front of his shoulder. We did an MRI and he's got a clear tear there. We put him on the Class 4 laser. His first treatment, this guy had been suffering for 2-3 weeks with his shoulder. Took us a while to get his MRI. But after his first laser treatment, he said, man, I can move my shoulder better. And I told him, I said, I don't think you're a surgical candidate, but you should go to the orthopedist and see what they say, because it looked more like a mild tear, but still he was struggling with using his arm, and he is a mechanic. And so he hasn't been able to work because he has to lift parts and he can't do that with the shoulder right now, but I'm excited to see the results. So anybody suffering, call us. We'd love to see you in our office and see if we can help you.
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7: KPDQ weather. Tranquil weather pattern coming our way straight through Friday and through the weekend, too. Increasing sun as we're finishing off today, our high right at 80. Clear for the overnight hours, a low 50s, and pressing toward the low 80s for Thursday. Looks like for Friday, too. Wall-to-wall sunshine in the forecast. More of the same as we're heading through Saturday and Sunday. I'm meteorologist Jennifer Naramore on KPDQ.
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15: 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I'm Dr. James Dobson, and thank you for joining us for this program.
16: As Christians, we know that the goodness of God is all around us. He meets us on the mountaintop. He guides us through the valley. The Lord performs miracle after miracle and shows up in our lives at just the right moment. But as time goes on, our faith can sometimes become stagnant, and we can grow a little bit complacent, just going through the motions. Well, on today's edition of Dr. James Dobson's Family Talk, our guest of the program is Jen Lilly. And Jen is a very, very gifted author. She's an actress. She's an artist. I call her an advocate too, because she's a parent and the mother of four. And she has written a brand new resource to encourage readers to leave behind complacency and to pursue bold, courageous faith in Christ instead. Before we dive in a little bit, let me introduce Jen Lilly to you as our Family Talk listening audience. Award-winning actress, as I mentioned, singer and producer, as well as philanthropist. You have seen her in various movies on the Hallmark Channel, Great American Family Channel. She will portray Gloria Stewart in the upcoming biopic called Jimmy, and we all know who that's about. That's set for release later this year. But most of all, Jen Lilly has a deep passion for the Lord and His Word and growing deeper with Him every day. She just released a devotional not too long ago called Wake Up Your Faith, 365 Daily Encounters with Jesus, and that will be the topic of a lot of our conversation for today. Jen Lilly, welcome to Dr. James Dobson's Family Talk. We're so grateful to have you on the program, and especially I know Dr. Dobson would have loved to just give you a hug and say, Jen, I'm so proud of you for the work that you're doing. So welcome to our broadcast today.
17: Thank you so much for having me on. It's just very humbling to be on the show. Of course, I grew up listening to Dr. Dobson, and I'm just so honored to be here.
16: Yeah, that's really moving for you. I mean, he had that impact on people. And I know that when we were younger, I was in college when my mom and dad introduced me to Dr. Dobson. My mom was a public school teacher, and she taught at a local elementary school where they brought in his film series. And she said, you really ought to come by and see it. And I remember driving by the school as a weeknight. They were showing it in the school library, and I couldn't get in because it was packed. I mean, there were people streaming out into the hallways, and it was just, I thought, who is this James Dobson guy? But the more I grew in my faith, the more I began to realize my parents are listening to him and reading his books, and they are
18: basically doctors parenting me too. So from generation, as obviously I've got a few more laps around the sun than do you, the generation to generation to generation model is just, it's so huge, Jen. And to see where you have, where God's taken you, but to know that Dr. Dobson played a part in that, it's very gratifying.
17: It is.
18: For us.
17: Yeah,
18: yes.
17: Good.
18: Well, how did it happen for you, though, to become, first we'll talk about your faith, but then also your career, because it's not the easiest thing in the world to say, I'm going to be, and for you to be a singer and an actress and a producer and everything that you've done. Talk about your life growing up. What was it like, besides the fact that your parents made you listen to Dr. James Dobson on the radio? what was it like for you growing up in your home?
17: Listen, not just on the radio. I actually also had to listen to all of his adolescence tapes about, we had to have the adult talk. My parents subjected me to like 3 days of that with my mom. But yeah. No, I grew up in a great house. My parents are still married, and you know, that's never lost on me what a gift that is.
18: Yes.
17: They've celebrated over 40 years of marriage, and I'm just so grateful. So I had a typically healthy childhood. And I say that as a child advocate, because I know that there are so many children who do not have healthy households. So
18: right.
17: I don't want to say typical, but if it was a healthy household, I had a typical healthy household, two parents, great neighborhood. I had a really an idyllic childhood for the most part. And I grew up Catholic till the age of 9. Not that Catholics are not Christian, but I remember specifically being a young child and being very analytical and just not believing in the Lord. I mean, I remember my parents prayed every night. You know, I went to Catholic school. Like, I knew all about Jesus and his 12 disciples and Moses, but I wasn't sure about it. And when I was 9, my parents visited an Episcopalian church for various reasons. They had a church shop. And it's so amazing to me because as a 9-year-old, and I hope this encourages anybody who teaches Sunday school, because, you know, our Sunday school teachers, they miss out on the service, but I want them to know that the impact that they have on kids is so profound. My entire life changed because of one Sunday school lesson.
18: Wow.
17: I visited an Episcopalian church. Yep. Went back to the Sunday school class, and they taught on Elijah and the widow with the oil and the flour.
18: Mm-hmm.
17: Now, that's a really amazing story found in 1 Kings, but it's not the coolest story of Elijah. I mean, if people are familiar with Elijah, he also called down fire from heaven. He, you know, he prayed so vigilantly that the Lord sent a drought to where he lived. So anyway, I hear the story of Elijah and the widow, where they have just enough flour and just enough oil every day to survive this famine that Elijah has taken part in calling down. And I remember being 9 years old, sitting in that Sunday school class and being completely bewildered and befuddled, because I was like, hang on a second. I know Jesus and his 12 disciples can do miracles. And I know there's a guy named Moses who, you know, had a staff and did some crazy miracles mm-hmm. through the power of God. Who is this guy in 1 Kings? And so what happened was I ended up going home, pulling out my First Communion Bible, which is a New King James Version Bible, which is not an easy read,
18: yeah.
17: honestly, especially for a 9-year-old. And I remember reading the story of Elijah. And of course, as I get to like Elijah and the 300 prophets of Baal, and he does call down fire, and I'm like, what? What else does this book say? So I ended up taking a yellow Crayola crayon, because I'm 9, and sneaking down into my parents' basement. And I, that summer from turning 9 to 10, I read the entire Bible cover to cover. I mean,
18: wow.
17: I'm talking like I would read it like 8 hours a day.
18: Mm-hmm.
17: I have like distinct memories of one of my neighbors, Erin Tanner. She was like, do you want to ride bikes? And I said, I can. I'm in Leviticus, you know, like, I mean, yeah. Like, so I really fell in love with the Lord the summer that I turned 10. So turning 9 to 10. And I was really on fire for the Lord ever since then. I garnered the nickname that people, you know, thought that they were hating me. But Jesus says, if you're persecuted for my name's sake, consider it an honor. And I really took that seriously.
18: Mm-hmm.
17: I was called Jen for Jesus, you know, but I like evangelized my entire fourth grade class, fifth
18: wow.
17: grade class. I mean, I just was an evangelist from that get go.
18: Mm-hmm.
17: And then I mean, when I was in high school, I experienced a lot of church drama. To be clear, the church is actually the body of Christ. The body of Christ did not hurt me.
18: Mm-hmm.
17: A couple of individuals did, but the hurt was really deep.
18: Who attended that church, but not necessarily were part of the body of Christ.
17: Yeah, who attended a different church than
18: sure.
17: the one I got saved in.
18: Mm-hmm.
17: But I just, after years of a lot of deep-seated torment, like my family left the church. I mean, it was the whole church split. Like it was that nasty church drama that like a lot of people have experienced.
18: Yep.
17: And at the same time, I want the listeners to know, and I want you to know that Jesus was not the one who hurt me.
18: Right.
17: I knew that throughout the entire church hurt experience. That's what I think makes church hurt so hard. And I write about it in my devotional, is that church hurt hurts the deepest because there's a knowing of you should know better. Mm-hmm. If you really love Jesus, how could you do this? Versus when the world hurts you, it's much easier to view them through a lens of heaven because you're like, you know what? They're lost. They don't know Jesus. They don't have the Holy Spirit. So I walked away from the church for a while and tried church again in college. I was like, all right, I'm distanced enough. And then my Bible study leader in college sexually assaulted me. And so I left the church again. But I could never outrun Jesus because my parents prayed. I did. Again, I loved the Bible. I loved Jesus so much. I led so many people to the Lord, but I just was like, I don't know where to go from here, Lord. And started dating my now husband and really dove back into the Word. My relationship with the Lord deepened, and then I found acting.
18: Jen Lilly is our guest today here on Dr. James Dobson's Family Talk, and we're getting into a conversation about why she's written this new devotional called Wake Up Your Faith, 365 Daily Encounters with Jesus, A Journey of Spiritual Renewal and Divine Purpose, which we've got linked up at drjamesdobson.org. The reason I find that so interesting is that you had this passion for faith first, and what fourth grader wants to read Leviticus or, you know, the whole Bible through, or Elijah, come on, that was you. But then to go through church hurt the way you described it, which was people at the church who were hurting other people, not the church itself hurting you. And then to go through the assault that you went through, but in the middle of all that, God leads you into something that is really unpredictable, highly artistic. Having grown up as a theater kid myself because of my dad's work and everything, I know that this is not so. Usually by the time of life where you're having the experience that you did, you're thinking, I want to be a school teacher. I want to be an accountant. I want to have something that's got some tangibility. And you're going into the great wide open. What was it about acting, drama, that type of thing that you felt God leading you to?
17: I don't fully know. It's kind of multifaceted. I remember I was stage fright growing up, so I didn't do theater.
18: Yeah.
17: I tried it, but it was stage fright and kind of just was like, this isn't for me. But I always loved storytelling and I love people so much. And I think that's what made church hurt hard was like, I couldn't understand the behavior, you know. I couldn't understand how we could follow the Bible and go to your brother if they've offended you, you know, then bring a friend, then, you know, like following all that and still just like stonewalling. Why is this not getting better? Why can we not get to the bottom of these problems? So I basically went to an open call audition for an independent film, and I got on set and I realized that I wasn't afraid of the camera, and I absolutely loved everybody that was involved. I felt that, you know, even the hair and makeup person and, you know, whoever was doing costumes, the director, the lighters, you know, the gaffers who do the lighting, the editors, everybody that was kind of on set was very intelligent, loved storytelling, was very hardworking. Films and television, it's really not easy. People think it's really glamorous, but it's a profession where you get rejected for a living. You have no consistency.
18: Right.
17: And you have to really be the top of your game in order to make it, no matter what field you're in, whether it's hair and makeup. I mean, you have to kind of be the best of the best. So it's just very intricate. And so these people were very smart and hardworking and they love storytelling. And I really realized that none of them were watching me. So I didn't have like performance anxiety about it. The camera just felt kind of like a friend. And so I started praying about it and I really felt the Holy Spirit. And when I say I hear the Holy Spirit, if anybody's listening and they don't know Holy Spirit yet, you know, God can speak in various ways. We see that through the Bible, and your Bible, the Bible should always be the lens in which you view everything and verify everything. It should be our plumb line. God speaks many ways. He can speak through dreams. He can speak with an audible voice like he did to Samuel. However, when you say, or when I say that I'm hearing from the Holy Spirit, it's probably what people most commonly refer to, which is almost like this voice in your head, like when we have thoughts. So it's not like a booming voice, but it's outside of your normal thoughts. Mm-hmm. Now you can have this. I want to clarify really quick. You can have three different kinds of thoughts. You can have thoughts that are your own, that come from your own flesh and that are just your own thoughts. You need to take those captive and make them obedient to Christ, is what the Bible says. You can have thoughts from the Holy Spirit, which can seem very counterintuitive. And First John says that you need to test the spirits because Amen. Satan himself comes as an angel of light. So sometimes things that can sound good are not actually God, which is why you need to know scripture, because you need to run it through a discerning test and figure out, is this actually the Holy Spirit? And then there's also the enemy, the adversary, Satan, the demonic. They can also plant thoughts. And again, you have to take those thoughts captive. So I believe when you have suicidal thoughts, you know, that's not a thought from the Lord. It's usually going to be a thought that's demonic. And you need to take it captive. You need to make it obedient to the Lord and understand that you were created on purpose and for a purpose for this exact moment in time. Hmm. So when I say I hear the Holy Spirit, I mean, it's a thought that I had that was so outside of myself that then I can pray into, and that voice will continue talking to me, and it is not me talking.
18: Mm-hmm. Mm-hmm. I love that.
17: So the Holy Spirit told me that he was calling me into acting. So I started studying everything there was to know about film acting, because I knew I didn't want to do theater, because I love it. I love to watch it. It's terrifying to me. Sure. And so I studied film acting and called up my husband, who was then my boyfriend, and said, hey, you know, we've only been dating so long. We were friends for so many years. I really feel the Holy Spirit wants me to go into acting. So I think I'm going to move to LA after college, because we were from Virginia and West Virginia, okay. respectively. Mm-hmm. And I said, so, you know, if you don't want to move to LA, I totally understand that. Maybe we should break up now, because before we get in too deep, because when you date, like two Christians dating, you are mm-hmm. dating with the intention of possibly getting
18: Absolutely.
17: Married.
18: Absolutely. Absolutely.
17: You know, and so I was like, I would rather just break up now and try to see if we can regain our friendship and not make it so awkward. And my husband was like, well, if it was really the Lord, we're supposed to be together, then we'll do that. So mm-hmm. we moved to LA and
18: wow,
17: I worked really, really hard. I don't want to make it sound like it was easy.
18: Is he in the industry too? Protection.
17: No, he's sane.
18: He's the grounding in the family
17: he is,
18: there, right?
17: But, yeah. Oh, absolutely. I always describe my husband's like, you know, to drive a car, you have like the gas pedal and you have the brake. And that's mm-hmm. what makes a good couple, is to be balanced. But he's the emergency brake and I'm like pedal to the metal at all times. So, you know, I'm not yes. easily bridled. The man is a saint. So, mm-hmm. yeah.
18: Oh, I love that. That's great. So you guys, mm-hmm. you took this huge leap of faith, not only for your career, but also for your family and your relationship as well. And that seems to be a kind of a recurring theme for you, Jen Lilly. I mean, I think what I realized while I was reading through your book, Wake Up Your Faith is not something that you set out to say, okay, now it's time for me to do a devotional. I mean, can you help us understand what the process was for doing this? Because you're doing these Hallmark and Great American Family movies, and you're really engaged in so many different causes, if you will. I mean, purposeful activities. And then yeah. all of a sudden, here comes a devotional. What was the impetus for that?
17: Before I tell you the impetus for that, I will say that while all of this was going on, kind of starting with the church hurt, I also suffered from a 15-year eating disorder.
18: Oh, my.
17: Yeah, I was bulimic for 15 years. I was trying on anorexia for maybe 2 years. That was not a good fit for me. And I just thought I would never get out of that prison. And the Lord set me free from that. And that's something we can for sure talk about. I'm really open to talking about it.
18: Yes.
17: But when he set me free from that, and I wanted to be free from the get-go, I couldn't. I mean, addiction is a really interesting thing. Sin is a really interesting thing because it's fun for a season. And the Bible talks all about that. It's fun for a season, but it very quickly gets a grip on you. And when you're in a pattern of addiction, no matter what it is, you know, there's just as much addiction to pornography in the church as there is outside of the church, for example.
18: Mm-hmm. Sadly.
17: People feel like they can never get out of it, you know? And I started listening to a lot of John Bevere. I love John Bevere. And, you know, he started talking about, I was listening to him talk about how he has struggled with a pornography addiction early on in his marriage to Lisa. Mm-hmm. And he's yeah. very transparent about it. And he said, you know, people would tell me, just throw away your dirty magazines, throw away your tapes, John. And he was like, you don't understand. It's here. It's in my mind. Mm-hmm. I can play these things at any time. And when he said that, I thought the same way about bulimia. People would be like, well, just stop throwing up. And it's like, it's not that easy, actually, because I have to eat to live. My body does not know how to digest food anymore. And there also, I have had many things in my life where I felt completely out of control. And then I chose a profession, or Holy Spirit led me into a profession, where I have zero control. People give actors so much more control than they think we have. We are at everybody else's mercy. This is a career where you're going to get rejected 99.9% of times, and you still have to like keep trying, try your best, do things with excellence under the Lord, and keep going. But you got to know you're being rejected, and you're being rejected sometimes for personal reasons, but it does feel personal. I mean, a lot of times it's political reasons or, you know, whatever it is. So I was set free because I listened to John Bevere and I started thinking, man, if John feels like he couldn't get out of it, and he did, and the Lord renewed his mind, then maybe, just maybe, I could get out of it. And then I was sitting in this church service, and my pastor, he said, the best definition I can come up with for sin is trusting in anything more than you trust in God.
18: Ooh.
17: And it, And that's actually Romans 14:23. The Bible actually says that. It's the last sentence of Romans 14:23. It says, anything that is not based on trust, or anything that is not preceded by trust, is sin. So in more simple layman terms, again, the best definition of sin is trusting in anything more than you trust in God. And when I heard that, because I loved the Lord so much, but every time I would go to somebody and say, I have an eating disorder, my husband did not know. They would either reject me and walk away, have a terrible reaction, abandon me completely, say, how can you be a Christian? You know, the worst response. Or they would give me the excuse of grace. Jesus's blood covers that. Yes, Jesus's blood does cover that if I repent. But it actually says in the Bible, in Hebrews specifically, that if I keep on sinning, I actually nullify the sacrifice of Jesus. I continually crucify him. I put him on the cross daily. And what I was not realizing until Jake Sweetman at Cathedral Church LA said, the best definition of sin is trusting in anything more than you trust in God. All of a sudden, it was literally like I saw, like I daydream this prison cell that I had been sitting in for 15 years. I wanted to get out of it. Roger, I went up for every altar call, but I wanted the Lord to give me a quick fix because God does still heal. There are many, many testimonies of addicts being sobered immediately, and the desire for their drug or alcohol, whatever their addiction is, goes away forever. And the whole, when the Holy Spirit moves, I believe God can do that. God did not do that with me. And I think that's because in his kindness and as his parenting, he knew that this was something that I had to walk out. So here I am, I'm sitting in a church. The best definition of sin is trusting in anything more than you trust in God. I am zealous for the Lord. I have been zealous for the Lord since I was nine, which is what's so confusing about the 15-year eating disorder. I knew my worth, but I also felt like I needed control.
18: Yes.
17: I felt like I couldn't get out of it. There was no hope for me. And I realized in that moment, here's all the lies I'm believing. I'm believing that God can heal other people, but he won't heal me. So he won't heal my metabolism, and I've wrecked my metabolism. So there is no like going back body image wise. That's a lie. The Lord made our bodies so good. We have to put in the work to discipline our bodies to eat well, because I was definitely not eating well as a bulimic. That was like, I was a glutton. I was a glutton and a bulimic. That's what I was. I was trusting that like by being skinny, I could provide for myself, you know, stay skinny, be an actor, whatever. It's a control issue. I was not handing over control to the Lord, and my stomach and food was actually an idol because it was what I sought for comfort and control instead of casting my anxieties on the Lord, trusting that he could heal me.
18: This is a key point because there are parents who are listening to us right now who are concerned their kids might wander down this road, or maybe mom and dad are dealing with this. How long had you had, were you and Jason married before you had that come to Jesus moment where you had to say, you know what, sweetheart, I have an eating disorder, because he didn't know and you were hiding it apparently so very, very well.
17: I will say, my parents, again, my parents were great parents. They did their best. I have four kids. Parenting seems impossible. So I do not put any fault on my parents. They did the very best that they could. And how can you ever know? Hindsight is 20/20. But for parents that are listening, if you're concerned that your daughter and even boys suffer with eating disorders, part of what drove me into bulimia was my parents knew I was struggling with anorexia. So when I was trying to get better, I asked them for healthy food. I was like, I really want vegetables and grilled chicken, because mentally I needed to know that the calories I were putting in was like healthy, high quality calories. It was like helped my mental struggle. The eating disorder was also brought on because I had all these issues. I had to be put on hormone therapy as a kid. I was packing on weight because of a medication. So I'm freaking out and just trying to control it. When I wanted to just have grilled chicken and vegetables, my parents took that as a red flag to she's suffering with an eating disorder again. And so they would not feed me healthy food. They were like, just get over it. You know, eat what we're eating. You eat with the family. So that's kind of how I got driven into bulimia, because they weren't making healthy foods at home to kind of help me deal with the anxiety I was dealing with.
18: Well, Jen Lilly has been our guest today here on Dr. James Dobson's Family Talk. We're just scratching the surface on her fascinating testimony and conversation about her new devotional book, Wake Up Your Faith, 365 Daily Encounters with Jesus, A Journey of Spiritual Renewal and Divine Purpose, which is up at drjamesdobson.org. Jen, can you come back again next time that we can continue this conversation?
17: Oh, absolutely. Anytime.
18: Well, what an honest and encouraging conversation today here on Dr. James Dobson's Family Talk. My guest has been actress, author, and mother, Jen Lilly. Her testimony reminds us that the Lord doesn't waste a single season of our lives, even the painful ones, and he never looks away from us when we are struggling. Amen to that. If you'd like to learn more about Jen Lilly's new devotional, it's called Wake Up Your Faith, 365 Daily Encounters with Jesus. You'll find it linked at jdfi.org. 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
7: And yet we only have one life to live, and it'll soon be passed. And the only thing that will last is what you do for Christ, period.

That's why Paul in this letter says, Paul called to be what? An apostle of Jesus Christ. You know what an apostle is? It's one to be sent out. To be sent out. With what? With the message of Jesus Christ.

0: Welcome to Somebody Loves You Radio, the Bible teaching ministry of Roel Rees in Diamond Bar, California. Today, our 1 Corinthians series continues with a role model and a personal challenge. Pointing to the Apostle Paul's dramatic spiritual conversion, Roel will urge us to consider whether others can see God's transformative work in our hearts and lives. As part of Roel's teaching, we'll learn that the Bible says we're temples for the Lord, called to a high standard of holiness. Now, with today's lesson, here's Roel Rees.
1: If you have your Bibles, turn to 1 Corinthians chapter 1. 1 Corinthians chapter 1. This evening, the title of my message is Paul's Greeting to the Church. And, you know, when you think about the greeting that Paul gives here, what a job Paul had to the church of Corinth. With all the problems and all the carnality that this church possessed, it was very hard for Paul to come, spend almost a year and a half, 18 months he spends in Corinth. But before he comes, he begins to hear of the situation and the problems that were happening in the city of Corinth. And we went just over, they had divisions, they had people that were taking other Christians to court, not settling out of court. They were coming to a place where they were abusing the gifts of the Holy Spirit. And then at the same time, there was this guy living in the church in sexual relationship with someone's wife. And the church and the pastor and the leaders were not doing anything about it. They were letting it go to pass. They were actually allowing it in the church to have that. So when Paul hears about it, Paul really becomes upset. And he writes a letter to them. This is 1st, 2nd Corinthians, and we have another letter that was lost. We don't have that letter. But Paul writes and shares with them what they need to do biblically if there's such a person in the body of Christ in the house of God. Especially in these days that we're living in. Think about the freedoms that people take upon themselves. This is one of the reasons that we have no power and the church is carnal and not spiritual when it comes to looking at a real church. And yet, no wonder the Holy Spirit can work effectively in the life of the church. And when I say the life of the church, I'm speaking about not a building, but I'm speaking about the body of Christ, the believer. And at the same time, as I become the body or the temple of the living God, in the Greek it says that I become the holiest of holies where God lives. In the Old Testament, the only one that could go into the holiest of holies once a year was the priest with the rope tied to his right ankle. And if he had sinned in his life, God would immediately kill him. And nobody could go in. They had to pull him out with a rope. So it's really important that we understand the responsibility and accountability that we need to have to the world. Why? Because the world is watching you and watching me. So when Paul now begins his letter, chapter 1 of 1 Corinthians, chapter 1, verse 1 to 3 now, the greeting. He starts out by giving us, actually he gives us information as he's writing chapter 1, verse 1. He says, Paul, and who's that? The writer. So you want to take notes, that's the writer. The one that is writing. Now, when we write a letter, we don't put our first name first in the letter. Dear so and so. And at the end of the letter, what do? We write and sign our name. Not among the New Testament. They always would insert their first name who was writing the letter. And what's incredible is that after Paul is saying, here is Paul, me, the one that is writing the letter, he says, call to be an apostle of Jesus Christ, speaking of his call of God, through the will of God and Sanithenes, our brother. So he gives us a real good introduction here, and I want to spend some time now in giving you some insight and background to Paul the apostle. Very important person to know. Why? Because he wrote 14 letters. 14 letters. He gave us half of the New Testament. And when you think of Paul the apostle, the one that was persecuting the church in Acts chapter 9, remember. In chapter 6, he stands before as they're not only demeaning and prosecuting, remember Stephen? And then Stephen, in chapter 7, gets up and gives this big old speech, and he gives the word of God to them, and he gives them the greatest sermon ever preached in Acts, there in chapter 7. When Stephen gets through with his sermon, they rush him, they take him, because they got grieved, and what do? They take him and throw him over the side of the wall, and they throw stones at him, and they kill him. But before he dies, he stands up, and he sees Jesus standing, and Jesus says, "Come up, Stephen. I'm taking you in." And Paul the Apostle was there when Stephen was killed. And Paul the Apostle was, his name was Saul, not Paul yet. Saul was his name given to him. And Saul was constantly persecuting, prosecuting, and he was like a bounty hunter. That's what he was. He was out, going out after Christians and getting them and hurting them and even killing them. And then all of a sudden, in chapter 9 of Acts, on his way to Damascus, on the road to Damascus. If you've ever been to, I've been to Damascus, now it's closed, you can't go there. But back in the 80s, I went to Damascus, amazing place. Then on the road to Damascus, as he was on his way to persecute the church, he heard a voice saying, "Saul, Saul, why are you persecuting me?" And then he said, "Is that you, Lord?" And then Jesus began to reveal himself to him. And the men that were with Paul, they never saw Jesus, but they heard a voice like thunder. And there is where Paul the Apostle got transformed and converted on his way to Damascus to persecute and prosecute Christians. Incredible. Incredible story. And each one of us individually here tonight have our own story of conversion. And that's the testimony that God gives to us, so that when we share with our friends that know us very well, but even our family knows us even better, when there is a transformation and a change divinely by the power of the Holy Spirit, what happens? It blows people away. Because they say, "How can that happen so quickly and so soon?" It's only through the power of the Holy Spirit that can happen. It's when you and I submit our will to the will of the Father, like Jesus did. "Father, not my will. You want me to go to the cross? Then I'm submitting to go to the cross. Not my will. I don't want to go, but I'll submit." And I think that that's something that we need to understand, because when you're young and you're naive and you really haven't grown up in life, you really haven't been hurt enough yet, you begin to learn that a lot of times young kids, they think they know more than their parents. I thought I knew more than my parents. If you say, "Oh man, they're stupid, they don't know what they're talking about." And sure enough, man, as I became older and I went through my life, and now in my old life, now looking back and looking at my kids and looking at my grandkids, man, it's amazing to know that God surely has a lot of grace for each one of us individually. Because you know what we deserve? We deserve hell. Hell. And yet God has been patient. God's long suffering is patience. That none of us have perished, but that all of us came to repentance and we received the grace and the love and the mercies of God in our lives. And He gave us eternal life. The guarantee that if you and I should die today, we would go to heaven. That's amazing to me. And Paul the Apostle to me, and I'm hoping to meet him when I die and go to be with the Lord. Because Paul has been a great influence in my life, in my conversion, in the things that I've learned in his 14 letters that he gives to us. Because Paul the Apostle, not only was he a theologian, but he was one that worked with his own hands. He was a tent maker and never asked for money, but always, always preached Jesus. Always. So Paul has a very incredible testimony and an incredible life in the Lord. And then when his name from Saul was changed to Paul, the name Paul means little one. And it's incredible, because when you think of the size of Paul the Apostle in his epistles, he's a pretty amazing apostle of Jesus Christ. And what's incredible about Paul the Apostle here is the way his name is given to him, and then the way he was called Saul. He was called Saul of Tarsus first before his name Paul was ever given to him. In Acts 9:11, he says, "So the Lord said to him," it's when his conversion, "Paul, get up and go to the street called Straight and inquire at the house of Judas one who is called Saul of Tarsus, for behold, he is praying. He is praying. And then in chapter 39, he says, then Saul, who also was called Paul, filled with the Holy Spirit, looked intensely at him. So we begin to see the transformation in his life. Not only by his name, but literally, spiritually speaking, this transformation that Paul had. Because he was born in Tarsus of Cilicia. Acts 22:3 says, then he said, I am indeed a Jew born in Tarsus of Cilicia, but brought up in the city at the feet of Gamaliel, taught according to the strictness of our father's law, and was zealous towards God as you already see today. Who was this man by the name of Gamaliel? He was one of the great Jewish teachers that Paul sat under his feet and learned from him. One of the great teachers. And Paul here gives recognition to Gamaliel and how he taught him the word of God.
0: 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Let's continue with the final part of our study, Paul's greeting to the church.
1: And then Paul the Apostle was born also a Roman citizen. Roman citizen. Remember when later on he gets himself in big trouble after preaching all those years and they arrest him? And he's trying to appeal to Caesar before that. And they take him and they whip him. And they said, hey, how can you beat a Roman citizen? Romans cannot beat other Roman citizens. And when they found out he was a Roman citizen, they freaked out. They couldn't believe it. So then he said, well, do you want to appeal to Caesar? Caesar, I appeal to Caesar, you shall go. And so he went to Caesar. But think of Paul the Apostle as a Roman citizen, being a Jew, but also a Roman citizen, as God had given them that right to do that. In Acts 22:25, he tells us, and as they bound Paul with thongs, Paul said to the centurion who stood by, is it lawful for you to scourge a man who is a Roman and uncondemned? And when the centurion, the Roman centurion, heard that, he went and told the commander, saying, hey, be careful what you do, for this man is a Roman. And then the commander came and said to Paul, tell me, are you a Roman? He said, yes, I am. Then the commander answered and said, with a large sum I obtained my citizenship. And Paul said, not me, I was born a citizen. Wow. You bought yours, I got mine through birth. By that time, they didn't want to touch him at all. He was a Roman citizen. So Paul could cross the borders. He could go to the Jews. He could go to the Romans. The Jew and the Gentile. And then he was also, by Jewish nature, from the tribe of Benjamin. Remember that tribe? Who came from that tribe? Paul the Apostle, but also Saul in the Old Testament, the king of Israel. Think about that. And so it's really important that we understand in Philippians chapter 3, 5, Paul says, circumcised in the eighth day of the stock of Israel, of the tribe of Benjamin, a Hebrew of Hebrews, concerning the law. And check this out, I was also a Pharisee. Remember the Pharisees? Now, there's something interesting about the Pharisee. There were 6,000 Pharisees, 70, made the council, which was called the Sanhedrin, like the government of Israel. And it's interesting that among the Pharisees, you had to be married. You had to have a wife. Paul the Apostle had no wife. What they tell us is that Paul the Apostle either was married before his wife died, or when he came to Jesus Christ, his wife left him. And Paul never got married again. He got married to the Lord. Paul the Apostle. And that's why here he says, not only a Hebrew of Hebrews concerning the law, but a Pharisee. And remember, the Pharisees and the Sadducees were the ones that were constantly coming against Jesus and accusing Jesus Christ when he was here on the earth. And then Paul the apostle, also a citizen of Tarsus, Act 21:39. But Paul said, I am a Jew from Tarsus and Cilicia, a citizen of no mean city, and I implore you, permit me to speak to the people. He's asking for permission to give them the gospel. And then Paul was a member of the Jewish council, the Sanhedrin, Acts 26:10. He says, this I also did in Jerusalem. And many of the saints I shut up in prison, having received authority from the chief priests. And when they were put to death, I, Paul, casted my vote against who? The Christians. Notice in his testimony, I voted to kill Christians. I, Paul. But now he's Paul, the apostle of Jesus Christ. And then he consented with Stephen's death in Acts 7:58, chapter 8, verse 1, chapter 22-20. He gives his testimony. He says, and they cast him out of the city and stoned him, Stephen. And the witnesses laid down their clothes at the feet of a young man by the name of Saul. Saul of Tarsus. Who's that? Paul, the apostle. Chapter 8, 1. And now Saul was consenting to his death. At that time, a great persecution rose up against the church, which was at Jerusalem, and they were all scattered throughout the regions of Judea, Samaria, except the apostles. So the apostles went through a lot of heavy persecution. Heavy persecution. There were 12, once a betrayer, he went out and hung himself, Judas. The other 10 died horrible, horrible deaths, except for John the Beloved. He's the only one that was shipped over to the island of Patmos. He gave us the book of Revelation while he was there. He wrote the Gospel of John, 1st, 2nd, and 3rd John, and the book of Revelation. And in the book of Revelation, when he wrote that, at the age of 90-some years old, he died of natural causes. He's the only one. But the other 10... they were persecuted, they were beaten, and they were killed and massacred. Peter himself was crucified upside down. Paul the apostle was beheaded in Rome, as Peter was crucified upside down also in Rome. So when you read their autobiographies, it's amazing when you hear of all the things that these men went through. And then at the same time, if they went through some heavy things, then why should we not go through the heavy things too? If we're the church of our Lord and Savior Jesus Christ. And when I think of Paul the apostle and the beatings, 3 times I was beaten. He says, I was shipwrecked. I died and came back. Remember, on the way, they stoned him and he died and he went to heaven and then came back. And he said, I can't tell you what I heard and what I saw because there are no earthly words to tell you exactly what was said. It was so beautiful. And God gave him what? A thorn on the side to keep him simple and humble that he would never brag about that. Amazing. And then in chapter 9 of Acts, verse 1, he was converted on his way to Damascus. It says, then Saul, still breathing threats and murders against the disciples of the Lord, went to the high priest and asked letters from him to the synagogues of Damascus, that's in Syria, so that if he found any who were of the way, notice the way, it wasn't called Christianity, it was called the way, Christianity. Whether men or women, that he might bring them bound to Jerusalem. And as he journeyed, he came near Damascus, and suddenly a light shone around him from heaven, and then he fell down to the ground. He heard a voice saying to him, Saul, Saul, why are you persecuting me? And he said, who are you, Lord? And the Lord said, I am Jesus, who you are persecuting. And then he said this, it is hard for you to kick against the goats. And then Paul the apostle, trembling and astonished, said, Lord, what do you want me to do? And then the Lord said to him, get up and go into the city and you will be told what to do. Isn't that neat how conversion came? God had a hold of his life, man, and just took him, molded him, shaped him, and then made him one of the greatest apostles of all times. Paul, the apostle of Jesus Christ. Secondly, as we notice in the verse, he says the word call now. Paul, Notice an apostle called. And what's really cool in that letter as he's writing, notice again verse 1, Paul called to be an apostle of Jesus Christ. So the next word we want to look at is the word called. That is, our call is described by what? Number one, it was a heavenly call to Paul. Not an earthly call, a heavenly call. In the book of Hebrews, as he writes to the Hebrews, he writes in chapter 3, 1, therefore, holy brethren, partakers of the heavenly calling, considering the apostle and the high priest of our confession, Jesus Christ. So he is saying that the calling of God is a heavenly calling to us. Secondly, it is a holy calling. 2 Timothy 1:9. Knowing this, that the law is not made for a righteous person, but for the lawless, insubordinate, for the ungodly and for the sinners, for the ungodly and the profane, for the murderers, for the fathers and murderers and mothers and manslayers. So it's really important that we understand that if God calls us, it's not for the undefiled. It's not for those that are in the world and they're sinning against God. It is for those that are converted and come to Christ and they become holy as he is holy. The call of God also, thirdly, is a high calling. A high calling. Whatever God may call you, a pastor, teacher, evangelist, to witness, whatever it is, it's no real order. Just to be a Christian is a high calling. To call yourself a Christian is a high calling. Philippians 3:14 says, Paul says, I press towards the goal for the prize of the upward call of God in Christ Jesus. Notice that I press to that high call of Jesus Christ. To serve him, to love him, to be obedient to him. And then the call of God is irrevocable. Romans 11:29. For the gifts and calling of God are irrevocable. Irrevocable. You can't do it again. That's it. It's irrevocable. And then again, it's by the grace of God are called. The grace of God. Galatians 1:15. But when it pleased God, who separated me from my mother's womb, and called me, notice, through his grace. Through his grace and merited favor that God's given to us. It's incredible when you think of the call of God in our lives. And yet we only have one life to live and it'll soon be passed. And the only thing that will last is what you do for Christ, period. That's why Paul in his letter says, Paul, called to be what? An apostle of Jesus Christ. You know what an apostle is? It's one to be sent out. To be sent out. With what? With the message of Jesus Christ. First, you become a convert. You become a servant. And then you become not an apostle. There are no apostles today, but the word send out. You get equipped and then you get sent out with the message. Every one of us can be used like that.
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3: Cool weather pattern coming our way straight through Friday and through the weekend, too. Increasing sun as we're finishing off today, our high right at 80. Clear for the overnight hours, a low 50s, and pressing toward the low 80s for Thursday. Looks like for Friday, too. Wall-to-wall sunshine in the forecast. More of the same as we're heading through Saturday and Sunday. I'm meteorologist Jennifer Naramore on KPDQ.
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5: When Abraham Lincoln was elected president in 1860, America stood on the edge of collapse. Over the next 4 years, the Civil War claimed more than 700,000 lives and tested whether our republic could endure. As the war drew to a close, Lincoln looked beyond victory. He looked toward healing. In his second inaugural address, he challenged the nation, "Let us strive on to bind up the nation's wounds, to achieve and cherish a just and lasting peace." Lincoln understood that preserving the greatest experiment in self-government required more than winning a war. It required the character to restore what had been broken. More than 160 years later, America still faces division. The question is not whether we'll disagree. The question is whether we still have the wisdom and the character to heal together.
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0: I'm Keith Peters in Washington. President Trump flew home from the NATO summit in Turkey on an old baby blue Air Force One plane instead of the new Qatari-gifted and retrofitted red, white, and navy blue jet he arrived in. A surprise swap that came as the U.S. and Iran once again began trading strikes. The president explained the change.
1: It's flying to Europe, to one of the big bases, two or three of the big bases, where we can show it to the people. And we'll be going home by normal methods.
0: Both aircraft would make a previously unscheduled stop on the way back to the U.S. at Royal Air Force Mildenhall, a base used by U.S. troops. The Trump administration will allow Ukraine to manufacture Patriot air defense systems.
2: We'll give them the right to make Patriots. We'll show them how to do it. It's very complex, actually, but it's you'll figure out the complexity quickly.
0: This decision marks a significant shift as the U.S. had previously resisted the move. Trump also praises NATO members for increasing defense spending and plans to lift Syria's terrorism designation. The Trump administration is cracking down on abuse of the H-1B visa program. Willie Nelson has the latest.
3: Vice President J.D. Vance says the administration is launching a new effort targeting abuse of the H-1B visa program.
4: Today, I'm proud to announce that the Federal Department of Labor has started dozens of subpoenas and investigations into foreign fraudsters who are trying to take advantage of the H-1B visa program.
3: The administration says the effort is aimed at protecting American workers. Willie Nelson, Washington.
0: On Wall Street, the Dow down by 576 points. The NASDAQ rose 51. The S&P 500 declined by 21. This is SRN News.
5: 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Even after a person has surgery and still experiences recurring pain, additional surgeries can be prevented. The more surgeries that a person has, the less likelihood for recovery. 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

straight ahead. 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And now, from the Connors and Sullivan Broadcast Studios, the man who is not what he wants to be, but is way grateful.

0: be with us. I am so grateful to have thatkevinshow.com available for you to access anytime we're not on the air, to go and get the podcast, watch the videos, read the columns, do all the stuff that is possible. I've got a new piece on the effect of the Graham Platner effect. The Platner effect is what I titled it today. But it really kind of drills down on something domestically that we'll talk about a little bit later. But I just want to say, and I have to say this, I understand why sometimes world leaders get frustrated with Donald Trump. And for every ounce of frustration that he causes other world leaders, American citizens should be rejoicing. I'm not going to apologize for that statement. I don't know if you were paying attention to his speech today, but it's been a big issue for Trump in recent years, in both terms, to say, look, NATO, yeah, we've got this alliance. We've been protecting each other since World War II. We want to slow the crawl of communism and Marxism as it, you know, is trying to do what it can to hold on in the world. But the United States is not your military. We had to come bail you out in World War II, and you basically needed us to bail you out ever since. And that's not what the lives of our men and women in uniform are committed to. Our lives in our uniforms are committed to the welfare of the American people. And that doesn't make you bad as a country that may ask for help. That doesn't mean that we don't even want to help. There may be very legitimate things. But if you're not going to cooperate with us, we have zero incentive to help, because relationships are a two-way street. I help you and you help me. And we do that mutually so that the two of us are stronger at the end of the day. And President Trump today did something that I think every American should pay attention to and be thankful for. This is what it was. He threatened to all-out end trade completely with one of our allies, Spain. And the reason that he threatened to end all trade with them is because they refused to commit to the NATO alliance's new defense spending target. Speaking during the NATO summit today, Trump singled out Spain repeatedly, calling the country a wasted cause and urging an end to trade with one of America's European allies. This is the exact quote Trump said. Spain is a wasted cause. We don't want to do any trade business with Spain anymore, by the way. Cut off all trade with Spain, please, including visits. The president's comments came after NATO leaders backed a new defense spending benchmark, calling on allies to invest 5% of GDP into their own defense and defense-related expenditures. Spain was the lone member of the alliance to publicly reject committing to the full target, instead negotiating flexibility in how it will meet NATO-capable goals. Trump argued Spain has benefited from the alliance while failing to contribute its fair share. They don't participate. They don't pay. I don't want anything to do with him. He later said, I don't want to do any more trade with him. All right, take it immediately. Don't even talk to them. Trump also predicted Spain would eventually seek to restore trade ties with the United States. He said they're hostile about it. Let's see how hostile they remain when they call up and they say, please, please, please, Mr. President, we want to trade with you. They make so much money off of us, and we're going to see that they make a lot less. I want no business with them. The remarks represent an escalation of Trump's long-standing criticism of NATO that spend less on defense. Throughout both of his administrations, Trump has argued that countries failing to meet the alliance spending commitments unfairly rely on the United States for their security. And you know what's been a perfect example of that? Iran. We have been concerned about keeping the Strait of Hormuz open when we do not benefit from keeping the Strait of Hormuz open. The U.S. literally gets nothing from the Strait of Hormuz. Europe does, France does, Spain does, Germany does, England does. They all benefit. They all could say, we're going to help keep the Strait of Hormuz open. We're all under the ballistic missile range that Iran has to shoot missiles and take out national capitals. Thank you, Mr. President, for seeing to it that they don't have nuclear bombs to throw at us anymore. We appreciate that. We know you guys don't benefit from the Strait of Hormuz. Let us take it from here. We'll make sure that it stays open. None of that. There's some legal and diplomatic hurdles that you have to go through to cut off trade with Spain. Spain is a member of the European Union, which negotiates trade policy as a customs union rather than the separate bilateral trade agreements with individual member states. Earlier in 26, Sanchez condemned the campaign in Iran as an extraordinary mistake and called for de-escalation. Even though they wouldn't be able to get their oil if the U.S. hadn't taken the steps that we took. That's the insane part of this. And this is why every American needs to be thankful for President Trump. Spain is sitting over there going, we don't want to participate. We don't want to pay our share. We don't want to have any of the responsibility for the global community. Yet when they need protection, yet when they need help, yet when they're asking for, you know, lowered oil prices because the Strait of Hormuz is closed, they don't offer any. They have nothing to buffer that with. There's no, and this is what makes Trump frustrated. He feels like the U.S. is in a very bad relationship. Spain is a bad boyfriend. He's always asking for money. He needs the help. He can't provide. And the girlfriend is just supposed to sit there and be thankful for it or something. No. This is a point where every American needs to go, that president's fighting for us. And I am so glad that he is. That's where this starts and ends. And that's at the end of the day, the U.S. will be better off by holding the line here. And watch, I think the president may be right. He generally tends to get these predictions kind of spot on. But I think after a little bit of soul searching, that Spain will be back and saying, no, we will pay our fair share of the defense fees and we'll do our part. And please let us continue to export to your incredible customer base, because we don't have a customer base like that in Spain. It's just unfortunate that it had to come out on the national stage in a global situation like this, because it really embarrasses them to have the leader of the free world saying, nope, you're on the naughty list, no more. Kevin McCullough, very glad to have you with us. We've got a lot to talk about today. We've got some big educational issues to discuss. William Biagini is going to be with us from the Campus Reform Organization. A little bit later on, as we discuss wellness, Monique Yohannan is going to be back with us. There's a bad case of Legionnaires that's breaking out on the Upper East Side here in New York. What that means and who should be concerned. And then finally, how much are your kids reading this summer? Shouldn't they be reading a good deal? Well, what about finding safe things for them to read? A curator of books for kids and adults, Michelle Laser, will be with us later in hour two, and I hope you'll stick around for that. Kevin McCullough, we've got a lot to get to. Just getting started. How do we live? Coming up next.
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0: right, welcome back. It's That Kevin Show, thatkevinshow.com. Glad to have you. This week, we have been asking the big question, as we always do. How do we live? How do we live in a culture that has no use for God, really has no use for His Word? That's almost the bigger enemy than God Himself. And if we say we need either of those things in our lives, we kind of look like we're the problem to the culture around us. Does that change our mission? I argue it does not. And here to help us kind of figure out how to live on that mission a little bit better, Dr. Joel Grassi continues our study today, our series today. We've been looking at this concept given in Matthew 11, where Jesus says that the gospel will be preached to the poor. And we've had a couple of different kind of prisms, insights into it, different angles looking into this issue. Joel, what are we picking up on today?
1: Yeah, thanks so much, Kevin. So obviously, you know, we've mentioned that the finances is not necessarily the main issue. It's not, oh, you're poor, so you're spiritual, or you're rich, so you're not spiritual. The Lord is always looking at the heart. And when we think about this word poor, we have to go back to the first time that it appears in the New Testament, when the Lord Jesus says, "Blessed are the poor in spirit, for theirs is the kingdom of heaven." And that's really this great kind of contrast there between being poor in one sense and possessing entry into this kingdom, which is on the other end of the spectrum. It's a reminder to us that we all enter God's family. We all enter the kingdom at that moment we realize that we are spiritually impoverished. We don't have anything of our own. We are, you know, as Isaiah says, our righteousness is filthy rags. And when we keep that perspective for ourselves, then it helps us realize that everybody that we're interacting with is spiritually poor and needs what we have, the riches of God's grace in Christ Jesus.
0: So this is significant, because I think there are obviously, as we're touching on here, different aspects to being poor. But what is significant about being poor in spirit? What is even like the technical definition of what we're talking about here?
1: Yeah, absolutely. I mean, you know, the word poor in both passages is understood as being destitute, being impoverished. That spiritual poverty, I think, is what where it gets a little uncomfortable for all of us, because, you know, it might be easier for us to write a check than to actually get on our knees and confess our sins. It might be easier for us to think in financial terms sometimes than to think in spiritual terms. And the reality is the poor in spirit there is referring to this conviction that we need to understand, where without the Lord, we are beggars. We are absolutely without anything that we can offer Him. And we live in a world, we live in a nation, even in a city where you and I both are, that has both ends of the spectrum. But without Christ, everyone is spiritually poor. And we're on this mission to partake of our riches that we have received from the Lord and deposit them to them through our gospel witness.
0: I've heard the plight of a Christian often referred to as a beggar who tells other beggars where the food actually is.
1: Mm. Yeah, I think that's absolutely it. You know, we're not coming from a place of a high place. We're coming from a low place. And think about this, because you brought up yesterday the rich young ruler. Here's a man who, you know, maybe has a heritage of family wealth. He's a ruler. He's considered a real somebody in that culture. And again, Jesus is this carpenter. So can you imagine me as a pastor in the Bronx, or I work during the week as an exterminator? Can you imagine me talking to the king of some nation or some famous celebrity and trying to give them practical advice on how they can make it and how they can really have what they need? You know, they'd look at me and they'd look at my, you know, my tax forms for the year and say, you know, you don't have a fraction of what I'm dealing with. But as a believer in Christ, we've got wealth beyond their wildest imagination, and we actually have what they need.
0: Yeah, no, that's a very apropos comparison. And I guess what Jesus is inferring in the Sermon on the Mount, and what I'm inferring from what you're saying here, is that, and I want to make sure I have it clear, because I want people listening to always be able to act on clarity, there's a responsibility in us having said riches.
1: 100%. I mean, you know, you walk into a room and you're the person with the food and everybody else is hungry, you're naturally going to feel an obligation to share and feed them, just like the little boy with the five loaves and the two fishes. We have the responsibility. There's not one person I'm going to meet today, if they don't know the Lord, who isn't spiritually poor. And think about the wealth of spiritual knowledge that I have because of what Christ has done for me. I'm obligated to be generous to them, to try to share. Even if they're maybe not in the mood to hear it, I've got to see them as the needy one, because I've got the privileged position.

0: It's when he gets hold of our heart. We have to unlearn some of that natural kind of hoard it, keep it to myself, I found the secret, I don't want anybody else to know it, kind of tendencies that especially New York City is just birthed with.
1: Absolutely. You know, I mean, it's this principle that you see throughout the Sermon on the Mount of going the extra mile, turning the cheek, preferring others before yourself. It really goes against our human nature. And like you said, it goes against the New York rat race. But I think that's what makes us stand out. And that's what draws people's attention to us and realize, boy, that person's got something different. Let me be interested in what they have to tell me.
0: Well, and this is part of what I continually refer back to, how we are told to be ready to give an answer. And my own personal experience is when I came back to Salem and was reporting out of the 111 Broadway building before COVID, we had a lot of salespeople that were not necessarily believers and knew that I was and knew that that meant something to me, even if they couldn't quite articulate it or understand what it was to be about. And at the end of the day, many times when they were having difficulty in an area of life, not even money necessarily, but maybe relationally or wisdom in making decisions or other things, they would come to me and they would say, Kevin, what does Christianity say about this? And sometimes it was a test. Sometimes it was a little bit of a poke or a prod or something. You know, people were like, you know, does that really mean what, you know, you say it means? But that ready to give an answer, being ready to give an answer, is probably one of the best practical ways we can implement what Jesus is talking about here.
1: Absolutely. And the person who has the answer is the person in that context who has the abundance. And they're coming to you because obviously there's a need there. And that's, I think, what our perspective ought to be as we go about the city, wherever we are, that we're looking, how can I be ready to give financial help or physical help if that's needed, but more than anything, ready to give that eternal perspective on things that'll help people for the next life.
0: Yeah. We also started something with my kids to get them thinking along these lines, and I'm just kind of barfing out practicalities today. But this is it helped us. Whenever we see someone across a highway that's broken down, or when we see an ambulance, or we see something that is obviously of urgent importance, immediately praying for those people, immediately praying for what is happening there. We may not know them. We may not even be able to get to them or have any kind of direct contact with them. But sensitizing our heart to knowing that someone is suffering at this moment, knowing that someone is going through something at this moment, and specifically praying and kind of sowing that into our kids' kind of mind and behavioral patterns, we want them to grow up with that sensitivity to have that immediate reaction when the Lord presents it, you know, in their path.
1: Well, that's beautiful. You know, you're training them up in the way they should go. And again, just like the Lord Jesus had to teach the disciples, they were sometimes surprised that he's talking to this person or interacting with this person.
0: Right.
1: And, you know, you're doing the Good Samaritan thing there. It really is what it is.
0: That's what we should all, in our own hearts, is what Jesus is calling us to on that point. All right, Dr. Joel Grassi, another great day. Thank you for sharing your insights, and look forward to tomorrow.
1: Me too, Kevin. Thank you.
0: You got it. Kevin McCullough coming right back. Don't go away.
2: Stick around for more of That Kevin next.
3: Foundations of Freedom, a look at America's founding principles and the leaders who shaped our nation.
4: When Abraham Lincoln was elected president in 1860, America stood on the edge of collapse. Over the next 4 years, the Civil War claimed more than 700,000 lives and tested whether our republic could endure. As the war drew to a close, Lincoln looked beyond victory. He looked toward healing. In his second inaugural address, he challenged the nation, "Let us strive on to bind up the nation's wounds, to achieve and cherish a just and lasting peace." Lincoln understood that preserving the greatest experiment in self-government required more than winning a war. It required the character to restore what had been broken. More than 160 years later, America still faces division. The question is not whether we'll disagree. The question is whether we still have the wisdom and the character.

0: to heal together.
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0: very glad to have you with us. Kevin McCullough, glad to be with you. We've got very interesting things that we're facing today. And I don't know about you, but as the last few weeks have come and gone, I'm in the summer time now. I've been to the pool a couple of times. Don't want to take my shirt off because I wasn't as trim and as fit as I've been in the past. And about, I don't know, 4 weeks ago, I said enough. So I'm going to do something about it. And the only criteria that I want to put on how I do it is that I want it to be healthy. I want to feel good while I'm doing it. And if I can, I'd prefer not to be hungry. Because I've done weight loss programs in the past, and many of them left me hungry. I got to tell you, and this is just a personal story. I'm friends with Mike Gallagher. Mike Gallagher, one of our colleagues at Salem Radio Network, and he and I have known each other for a long, long time. He's been a good guy, good friend to me. He's been one of those guys where when I got added to the network, I was like, hey, tell me what all I need to know. How's it different than being a local host? All the stuff. And I listened to his show for a long time. Well, as a result, he went on a thing called PhD weight loss. This is a few years ago, about 3 years ago. And in the course of maybe, I don't know how it was, it seemed quick, but I heard him talking on his show and he's like, I've lost 30 pounds. And, you know, a week or two, I've lost 35 pounds. Another week or two later, I've lost 40 pounds. Another couple of weeks go by, I've lost 45 pounds. He ended up losing over 55 pounds on PhD weight loss, which, if you understand the system, it's impossible to describe how much this runs kind of counterintuitive to what all the weight loss programs out there tell you to do. And the biggest change for me is that I'm full constantly. I can't eat all the food that they need me to eat. And after 3 weeks, I am down 12.4 pounds in 3 weeks. At that rate, I need another 3 months, 3.5 months, 4 months to be at the weight that I haven't seen since I was in high school. And the best part of all of it is that I'm constantly full. They have me eating every 2.5 hours in the morning, and great food. I get to make myself omelets. I love eggs. I'm a sucker for protein. I like a lot of protein. And last night we were with we were with Nicholas and Lentz, and Christine Nicholas, my very good friend, invited me, and we were sailing around looking at all the tall ships, and they had a buffet. And sometimes when you go out, you think, oh, the eating out part is the hard part on weight loss programs. And it can be. But because there's education involved, I learned in the first week, like, what I can and can't eat when I go into certain situations. And last night on the boat that they were taking us around to see all the tall ships on, they served a bunch of variety. My kids had burgers and chicken wings and fries, but they had medium steak. I got some of that. I got a whole plate full of their summer salad, which was just delicious. And I enjoyed a really filling dinner that was totally compatible with my goals and with my program, and didn't feel like I was giving up anything. And PhD weight loss is designed around that idea. You get a health coach. They have food that you can make. And if you contact them today, there's going to be a limited time offer where you get 2 weeks free, and they'll pay for your food. But I'm telling you, this is incredible stuff. 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You're going to get 2 weeks free. They're going to buy your food. That's a $1,500 value that they're throwing in just because you took the plunge to get started. And I would encourage you, friend. I was just checking in with my, and you get a health coach, and my health coach and I checked in this morning, and she's like, how's your energy level? I said, I'm just percolating with energy all the time. She goes, how's your sleep? I said, it's crazy. It used to kind of sputter like a motorboat. Now I get in bed, close my eyes. They don't pop open till the next morning. So I'm sleeping better. I have more energy. And last night when I was on the boat, I had multiple people say to me, hey, Kev, is something different? Did you lose some weight? I've only lost 12 pounds. I want to lose another 40. 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You're going to feel full. 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

0: to keep our eye on what's going on, educationally speaking, across the board. And I'm so grateful for Campus Reform because they are watching some of the issues that if we didn't know to be looking for, we wouldn't have awareness of what was being done. And because they are there, we can actually inform you. And I'm grateful for that. Will Biagini is back with us. And William, it's been a little while since you were here, but we appreciate you coming back. I just found out that Governor Pritzker in Illinois is trying to revive this old, adaged, failed kind of system of trying to give in-state tuition pricing for illegal immigrants. How's that going down in the Midwest?
1: That's right. Thank you so much for having me. Always great to be here. We got this wild story to talk about today. As you said, Illinois Governor Pritzker recently signed this new law that would give in-state tuition benefits to illegal aliens. I mean, it's as simple as it sounds, and it's also as insulting as it sounds. It's insulting to Illinois residents. It's insulting to American taxpayers. Think about how crazy that is, that not only were you able to come into the country illegally, but universities and states and Democrats are giving you cash rewards for doing so. I find it insulting, and I think we all should.
0: It just seems offensive. It should be offensive on its face to all American students.
1: That's right. So, see, here's the thing. We already have students nationwide who are facing increasing tuition rates. Things education related are going up in cost. So not only do they have to face that and paying all this money for a degree that, as we've seen, is gradually becoming less worthless as time goes on. They're struggling to get a job right out of college because companies are now seeing these degrees as worthless. Not only that, but you have leaders of the nation who look at American students and say, you know what? I think an illegal alien should come before you. I think it's demoralizing. I was in school not too long ago. And so this is nothing new, but seeing it happen time and time again at states like Illinois, we see it happen in other states too, like Massachusetts and California, where illegal aliens are, as you said, given preferential treatment over American students. It's the same story every single time. And it's just a continual slap in the face to all Americans.
0: Yeah. And I've got a close friend whose twins just graduated this year, and we live in the tri-state area, and both of her kids went to, one went to Indiana, and I think the other one went to Purdue, and they're going to have to pay out-of-state tuition costs for being a transplant, in essence, from New York to the state of Indiana. And yet, if this was Illinois, there would be illegal aliens getting cheaper education than they would be. And it's just, I think if you're in Illinois and you're hearing me, you're watching me, and I've got several great affiliates in the state, you need to contact the governor, you need to contact your assembly and get this law reversed. But that's just my thoughts. Let's move to Florida. You've got something to kind of the opposite end of the spectrum happening down there. What's going on?
1: That's right. As a proud Florida resident, I'm always happy to brag about the great state, the great things that my state is doing. So the Florida,
0: you've got a lot to brag about these last few years.
1: So much to brag about, and especially this new subject that you just brought up. So the Florida Board of Governors is moving forward with this new proposal to completely opposite of what Pritzker is doing, completely ban illegal aliens from state public colleges entirely. And this is excellent to see because as blue states like Illinois, Massachusetts, and California are insulting Americans by putting illegal aliens first, Florida is saying we're going to put Floridians first. We're going to put American students first. And the Leadership Institute's Campus Reform has reported that universities all across the country are doing other things that, again, like Illinois, are exactly the opposite of putting Americans first. So, for example, at the University of California, Riverside, they have this program. It's called the Butterfly Project Fellowship, where they will provide $9,000 in grants to illegal alien students. So they're given in-state tuition, they're given fellowship programs, and American students are put last, which is unlike what the great state of Florida is doing.
0: That butterfly effect program, that is just exclusively for those that are here illegally?
1: Yeah, so they provide $9,000 for illegal alien students, whereas only American citizen students are provided with up to only $4,000. So there's a $5,000 discrepancy there where American students do not qualify
0: simply for
1: that top tier level.
0: Non-statist illegal.
1: Exactly. Simply for being a good citizen of the United States. And I take these stories to heart. My dad came legally from communist Romania towards the turn of the century. And he grew up, you know, in this oppressive communist regime where they didn't have free speech. They didn't have these opportunities. And he came to the United States the right way and the legal way. And he worked hard. He earned his education. He became a pilot in the Air Force. And he worked hard to achieve the American dream. America's always been a nation that has welcomed immigrants that will work hard to make the country great and to start families. But to see universities and Democrat governors across the country just rub their stupid ideologies in the face of every American is insulting.
0: Well, and it's getting more difficult for them to do this because the border's sealed and we've sent a lot of people home and there's increasingly fewer, but we've still got a long way to go to clean up some of these inequities, especially ones that American students are suffering at. So what is the path forward if someone is frustrated and they're living in a state that does have the tuition disparity? What is campus reform recommending that they do to try to, you know, react to this?
1: That's right. So I can speak personally as someone who was able to go to a Florida public university. I'm an FSU graduate, and I was able to, based on making smart decisions with my family, graduate completely debt-free, secure full-time employment. And these are all opportunities that are available to American students nationwide, but it involves participation from the family to say, okay, what's the right decision to make? What's the financially responsible decision to make? How can we in various states across the country, depending what opportunities are available as far as tuition goes, make the smart decision for our students? And the fact of the matter is that the United States is the greatest country in the world, so it's no wonder why people want to flood across our borders to come here. I've seen what it looks like from a reporting standpoint all over the world. I've reported on the illegal immigration problem at the border. I've reported from Nigeria and West Africa on Christian persecution over there. And there's no country like America, which is why we need to hold Democrats accountable for slapping Americans in the face for being good citizens of this country.
0: Yeah, that's well said. Okay, Will Biagini, thank you for all that you're doing, and thank you for campus reform and their efforts. Kevin McCullough coming right back from New York. Don't go anywhere.
2: Stick around for more of That Kevin next.
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4: Weather pattern coming our way straight through Friday and through the weekend, too. Increasing sun as we're finishing off today, our high right at 80. Clear for the overnight hours, a low 50s, and pressing toward the low 80s for Thursday. Looks like for Friday, too. Wall-to-wall sunshine in the forecast. More of the same as we're heading through Saturday and Sunday. I'm meteorologist Jennifer Naramore on KPDQ.
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6: All right, Kevin McCullough, final few minutes of Hour 1, and I want to say thank you to PhDWeightLoss.com for the inspiring start to our campaign. I've lost 12.4 pounds in 4 times 3, 12 weeks on the program, and it's not coming off too quickly, and it's not coming off dangerously. It's just exactly how my body needs it to happen, and we're so grateful that it is. We also, on today's show, are going to talk a little bit more about education and some of the ramifications of education. And I wanted to bring this story to your attention. According to a legal group, a Brazilian court has sentenced a couple to 50 days in prison for intellectual neglect after they homeschooled their first two daughters without a state-approved curriculum. Oh, my goodness. Oh, if you don't have the state-approved curriculum, I mean, come on. How much abuse can these kids take if you're not giving them the state-approved curriculum? A Sao Paulo criminal court ruled against Audato and Lida Dernardi, alleging they had failed to include programs on gender and sex education and tolerance and diversity in the curriculum for their daughters aged 15 and 11. Alliance Defending Freedom International is taking up their case. According to that legal group, the court also ruled that parents failed to integrate their children into Brazilian culture, citing the girls' preference for religious and classical music over popular trap or sertanejo music. Okay, so because their kids aren't losers getting wasted in the clubs at 15 and 11, they must obviously be being, abused in some way. Isabel Monteiro, the defense attorney representing the family, said the judge made an ideological decision to convict them based largely on the older daughter's preference for sacred music over mainstream music that often features explicit lyrics. No, you don't mean it. Wait, what? Pop music has explicit lyrics? What? How do you know? Do you know that? Oh, if you go to Apple or Spotify, there's a little E next to the name of the song. Oh, I didn't know that. That's what that meant. It doesn't mean eternal. It means explicit. The Dinardis were sentenced to 50 days in prison by a lower court in April. They remain free while appealing the ruling, which is believed to be the first criminal prosecution of its kind in Brazil. The Dinardis told Fox News Digital they began homeschooling the girls in 2020 during COVID. After realizing their schools were failing to give them a proper education, the wife said the girls thrived in homeschooling and she decided to continue educating the girls at home after COVID. After officially withdrawing the daughters in 2022, state officials began conducting home visits and pressuring them to re-enroll the girls. Yeah, because you don't get as much money for the school district if you don't have butts in seats. You got to have butts in seats. That's how the educational authorities think of your kids. Butts in seats. We just want to put butts in seats. Then for every butt that's in a seat, you get X number of dollars for the year, but they have to be in those seats X number of days throughout the year. And it's pretty heinous because none of that has anything to do with the kid learning. The Dinardis provided more than 3,000 pages of evidence showing they had not intellectually abandoned their children. However, the judge rejected the prosecution's recommendation. According to ADF International, which is providing legal support for the family, the judge accused the parents of using their daughters as pawns in an ideological struggle, subjecting them to a form of unregulated education, the effectiveness and quality of which lack adequate metrics within the Brazilian legal system. Whoa. Maybe the Dinardis need to come to the U.S. Maybe they're the kind of people we would love to have in the U.S. I'm sorry that they're going through this. It is downright awful what this judge is doing. Kevin McCullough, we've got still more straight ahead. Don't go anywhere.

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2: Who's leading your life? Who's in the pilot seat? 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
3: There are so many Christians who do not allow the Lord to lead in every area of their lives. This means they themselves are doing the leading, not the Lord. And again, there are those here this morning that are doing this very thing. And today is the day to wake up and say, hey, that's me. I need to change. I need to come to Christ in a new and different and radical way. You see, again, when we lead ourselves, we always lead ourselves to polluted waters, rough waters, and unsatisfying waters.